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4: A new exhibit in Cleveland features a former Beatle.
5: The Rock and Roll Hall of Fame says it's now featuring the largest public display ever assembled of Paul McCartney's personal artifacts. Paul McCartney and Wings examines the musician's life after the Beatles through instruments, handwritten notes, and photographs by his late wife, Linda McCartney. Visitors will also be able to step into a recreation of the Scotland farmhouse that McCartney still owns, where he and Linda set up a recording studio. Jennifer Kuiper, CBS News.
4: Someone paid more than $9 million in an auction on eBay to have lunch with basketball player Stephen Curry and investor Warren Buffett. The auction raised a total of $53 million for the Glide Foundation homeless charity in San Francisco and for Curry's Eat, Learn, Play Foundation. I'm Heather Bosch, and this is CBS News.
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7: 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We're going to be back again on Monday. 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I'll be reviewing with him the vice president's visit to Maine, and we'll continue talking about the issue of fraud being investigated by the Maine Wire as well. Also, we want you to tell us, if the election was held today, who do you think would win the Republican nomination for governor of Maine? 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
8: Now, your AccuWeather forecast.
9: Partly cloudy tonight, a shower and spots around midnight, lows near 56. Wind southwest, 6 to 12 miles per hour. Sunny, breezy, warm day tomorrow, the high at 78. Sun and clouds, a bit cooler on Monday, the high 64. Cloudy on Tuesday, could see a thunderstorm in the afternoon, high Tuesday afternoon at 86. I'm AccuWeather Steve Williams on Southern Maine's official weather station, News Radio 98.5 FM and AM 560 WGAN.
10: It's the Larry Kudlow Show. 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
11: So we were talking with Art Laffer and Steve Forbes about Kevin Warsh taking over the Fed and how important that's going to be in terms of supply-side reforms and a price rule for price stability, monetary stability, currency stability. But wait a second. Will the Fed ever let Kevin Warsh take over the Fed? I mean, he's been confirmed by the Senate on a party line vote. But there seems to be something going on here. Powell forever. Fed declares Powell temporary chair, even though Warsh has been confirmed. That's a headline from John Carney at Breitbart. So let's talk to John Carney, Breitbart news editor for economics and finance and co-author of the great daily Breitbart Business Digest. John, what is going on here? What's happened? Are they trying to take it away from him?
12: It was an extraordinary Friday news dump, Larry. 5 p.m. on Friday, the Fed lets us know that the Fed board has voted to keep Powell on, at least for a little while. I guess Kevin Warsh has not been sworn in yet by the president because the president was in China. It seems unnecessary. there's a, you know, at the very least, there's a vice chair of the Fed. He's still vice chair, Philip Jefferson. He could run the meetings if they had to have an emergency meeting over the weekend. But the Fed decided on its own that it can declare Jerome Powell the chair pro temp for until Warsh is confirmed, which is really is not in keeping with the what they said. This is consistent with past practice, but it's not. We, you know, when Greenspan was between terms, he got to be chair pro temp. So did Powell between his two terms. But keeping in place a chair who the president has intentionally, you know, not renominated, seems both a power grab on their part and I think an attempt to set precedent for the future so that they can say, no, well, this is the way we do things. We get to choose if there's a gap between the chairman. We get to choose who runs it.
11: Well, I would think the trick here is to get Warsh sworn in immediately.
12: Yeah, so the president should get Warsh sworn in. I mean, they can do it over the weekend.
11: Monday.
12: They can do it. Yeah, they can do it on the, I mean, they could have done it on the tarmac, I think, you know, as soon as the president returned. But yeah, get him sworn in right away. Don't let this go on. He's been confirmed. It's just a ceremony now, and the president, you know, signing the final papers. They should do that immediately.
11: Boy, I'll say, you gotta watch these Fed guys. I mean, it's almost like a cabal, an anti-Trump cabal, led by Jay Powell, and some of these, was there a vote taken to make him pro tem, chairman? Yes. Pro tem? The actual board voted on this?
12: The board voted.
11: What was the vote?
12: So two governors voted, one voted against it and one abstained. So Stephen Miron voted against this.
11: Mm-hmm.
12: And Mickey Bowman said she was abstaining. Their objection in particular was that the way the Fed did this, Powell, if for some reason Warsh was not confirmed for a week or a month, if there was, you know, then Powell would just stay on forever. Bowman Myron asked there to be a time limit so that the Fed would revisit it, you know, a week from now. That this shouldn't be an open-ended temporary chairmanship. And they also put in there, they created a little dissent statement in which they said, maybe if it doesn't happen in a week, we should consult the president. After all, the chairman is supposed to be somebody appointed by the president, confirmed by the Senate. In the past, when they've appointed chairman pro tem, it has been with either the very explicit endorsement of the president or an implicit endorsement where the president was happy with the chairman. So under when Volcker was leaving and he decided he was leaving, Reagan appointed Greenspan. Volcker served for a couple days after his chairmanship ended, but it was very clear that Reagan had endorsed that. This is quite different. This is them doing it, I think, to spite Trump. And frankly, I wonder if they're almost tempting Trump to try to use this as a way to remove Powell, because it strikes me as illegal. I don't think it's authorized by the law for them to appoint their own, you know, the outgoing guy on their own, no consultation with the president. I don't. It's not in the statute, and it's not really in the precedent.
11: How did Chris Waller vote on this?
12: As far as I can tell, he voted for it. I didn't see a roll call, but the only note of people not voting for it were these two. Look, I can forgive some of the people who might have voted for it, in that, you know, they're probably trying to tone down the, you know, the Fed has become very divided. We had three dissents on a hawkish side at the last Fed meeting and one on the dovish side. So, you know, four dissents, they're probably looking for some, you know, to reform a consensus, but this was not a good way to do it.
11: You know, there's going to be hand-to-hand combat. Have we ever seen it? We'd have, like, you know, boxing ring. We could set it up, put it on YouTube, let everybody watch. By the way, the Federal Reserve Board, as it's presently constituted, with Chairman Pro Tem Jay Powell, they don't really acknowledge that Trump is president, do they? It's like, who's he? He's the commander-in-chief. He appoints us. Nah, they don't really deal with that. I mean, it's just little fun and games, right? So Kevin Warsh will be the Fed chair as soon as they can swear him in. I'm sure President Trump will get it done immediately. But it's just, you know, it's just a little wax that they take at Trump. It's just really, it's like a rump board. That's what it is.
12: It really defies this idea that they are not involved in politics.
11: Yes.
12: Right? They say, no, we're independent. We're above politics. But then they do petty things like this that send a message that they have decided that they don't want to be above politics anymore. They want to be right in the mix.
11: What a strange, strange story. All right. John Carney, thanks for that update. It was really something. Maybe, you know, hand-to-hand combat at the Fed. Anyway, John Carney's co-author, Breitbart Business Digest. You should read it every day. Thanks, John. Appreciate it very much. Folks, we'll take a quick break. Other side of the break is Joe Lavorgna, former counselor to the Treasury Secretary and dear friend, and he's back on Wall Street, and he'll be here to talk about the economy. I'm Kudlow. Please stick around.
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15: 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Following the collapse of Spirit Airlines, JetBlue is expanding their footprint in Florida. 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
0: Hi, it's Matt from the WGAN Morning News. We're going to be back again on Monday. We'll be talking with John Featherston from the Maine Wire. I'll be reviewing with him the Vice President's visit to Maine, and we'll continue talking about the issue of fraud being investigated by the Maine Wire as well. Also, we want you to tell us, if the election was held today, who do you think would win the Republican nomination for governor of Maine? 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
5: So my pal, Joe Lavorgna, he's back on Wall Street. But he did serve nearly 2 years as counselor to Treasury Secretary Scott Bessent. And he was our chief economist at the White House National Economic Council in the first term when I was directing. And he's back, tanned, rested, and ready, Joe. First question is, what's going to happen to interest rates? The headline in the Journal this morning, global rates are going up.
6: Yes, global rates are going up. It's not just in the U.S. Rates in Japan, which Larry have led a lot of this move higher in global yields. Their rates went up more this past week than in the U.S. And then, of course, the U.K., which has got significant political issues, their rates have gone up. So, yeah, it's a higher rate story in the short term. And there is concern, as you know, Larry, about inflation. Both CPI, consumer prices, and the producer prices were much higher than expected. So it seems to be a confluence of factor, inflation, and then tighter money in Japan and elsewhere, and a real fear that rates could push higher.
5: So what happens if the Strait of Hormuz is open? Right. It's not at the moment. I get that. Prices hovering, you know, WTI above and below $100, Brent a little higher. But what? How? You know, do rates come down? The inflation rate will come down. Gasoline prices will come down. It may not come down as fast as we might hope, but the likelihood is this is a short term. Or do you think the inflation is a longer term problem?
6: That's an excellent question, which I wrestle with, Larry. As you know, before the crisis in the Middle East, like you, I was a big believer in the disinflationary boom, and that's still going on in the backdrop given the significant capital expenditures and the rising productivity, which over time should lead to much faster wages. It's what we saw during the first Trump term and, of course, during the late 90s under Bill Clinton. I do expect inflation to move lower, but I'm not sure, Larry, if it's going to happen in the short term. And as you said, it depends much on what happens in the Middle East and those supply chains, both for energy and, of course, other important commodities. That's going to be the driving factor, Larry. And, of course, Kevin Warsh, who believes, I think, will be a great Fed chair, who believes in this disinflation story, is going to probably have to push back against some of his colleagues who will be voting this year, who actually would probably want to raise rates at some point, given the fact they were displeased. There was an easing bias this month or last month from the Fed.
5: Why would you raise, if you know it's temporary, why would you raise rates? I think it would just create a lot of confusion.
6: The story would be, Larry, that the benefits of the capital deepening AI tech boom or in the short term is actually adding to demand and absorbing existing supply. It's pushing up energy costs, that it's only longer term over the next several years this will play out, at least this would be the argument. And in the short term, with inflation having, you know, been above target for so long, in part because the Fed accommodated a massive unnecessary fiscal stimulus we got in 21, inflation expectations edge higher, and then the Fed gets worried, so that's why they want to try to arrest this potential spiral. That would be the reason why they would hike or talk about hiking.
5: Well, look, at so numbers came out, I guess, last week or 10 days ago. Non-farm productivity, four-quarter change, 2.9%. Some really strong number. And therefore, unit labor costs, right, wages less, compensation less productivity, are only 1.2%. And to some extent, that's like the base inflation rate in the economy, isn't it? Or certainly the basic wage inflation rate. And
6: yes,
5: that stuff,
6: right.
5: That's not impacted. I mean, what you get there is you get the productivity kicker, but you don't really, it's not really impacted by the energy story, which has not crept into wages yet. So I just, you know, I just think it would be a big mistake for the Fed to start fine-tuning like that. I mean, I really think that'd be a mistake.
6: Yeah, no, I mean, and you raise an excellent point. You know, labor cost story is still very contained, and the Fed looks at that. The issue would be, I guess, Larry, if they started to see nominal wages accelerate, do the, you know, the Phillips curvers on the board, want to then push too tight. And that's where Kevin is going to, I think, be able to make a persuasive case, or at least try to get the committee not to be aggressive, perhaps in the short term. Unfortunately, the case for rate cuts right now just isn't there, and I think that was the case a few months ago. It's not there at the moment. But yes, I think probably tightening in the very near term is premature, and that's also a reason why, Larry, I should add why the market's sold off this week. The futures market added about a little more than one full rate hike as the Fed's next move, but the market's not really expecting that to happen until June of 27.
5: Well, I think the Fed should do nothing, Joe. Just do nothing. You know, I was talking earlier with Art Laffer and Steve Forbes, and you know, Kevin's got to settle in. Kevin Warsh, he's got to be sworn in. By the way, they're putting in Jay Powell in the meantime, which is a crazy. Yeah, we were just talking about that with John Carney. But putting that aside, he's got to get sworn in. He's got to sort of get a lay of the land. He's got to get his own team together. He's got to give a few early speeches, I suppose. I mean, I think he needs to have a longer-range view of price stability and economic growth.
6: Absolutely. And to his credit, Larry, he's talked about, you know, downplaying the concept of forward guidance and talking all the time about the forecast, which I think it's important the Fed to be transparent and to be open where it can, but also know where it can fall short. And Kevin, I think, understands that. And you're right. If he has a longer-term approach, and I'm sure you'll see him and tell him, and if I see him, I'll do as well. But I think he'll handle it okay. The issue is going to be, Larry, as you said earlier, is when is the Strait open? When do we get back to normal?
5: Yeah.
6: And is that downslope in futures oil prices, is it accurate? If it is, you're right, then things will be temporary. The economy will accelerate late in the year, and 27 will be that boom maybe that we thought would happen in 26, but perhaps has got pushed out just a little bit into 27.
5: Well, I'll tell you what, though. You got basic GDP in the first quarter was 2.5%, you know, C plus I. And the Atlanta Fed's posting 4% for the second quarter. You know, now that moves around when the data comes in. But I'm just, you got a very strong economy, Joe LaVorne.
6: No, you can. Yeah, so I think that the Atlanta Fed, I think the second quarter 4% number seems a bit too high to me because more inflation's running. Maybe push more back into the first quarter. Fourth quarter last year, I think, will be revised up. But yes, you're right. I mean, the economy still is performing extraordinarily well. And Larry, that does speak to deregulation, low tax rates, supply side policies, and a general certain optimism that the U.S. is the most dynamic economy in the world, its labor market's the most flexible. Yeah, so look, I would love to have growth surprise to the upside. It'd be a wonderful thing.
5: Listen, you know, on the oil thing, we're not experiencing a supply shock. We have plenty of oil and gasoline in this country. other places have a supply problem. We don't. We're getting a price adjustment. Okay, that's not nothing. $4.50 gasoline. I understand that can hurt some families. But it's not like in the 70s we had a supply shock because of bad economic policies and bad energy policies in general and wage and price controls and all that. We don't have that now. So it's more expensive to drive a car. I get that, and a truck and so forth. But at least oil's there, gasoline's there, diesel's there. Guess we lost them. I didn't know. Anyway, Joe Livornia, I guess I lost you in the ether zone. Thank you for coming on. Congratulations on your government service. We're going to talk to Brett Baer, Fox News' Brett Baer, about his new book. Please stick around, folks. The Case for America. Love that.
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11: When it comes to a gun suicide attempt, all it takes is a moment.
12: Heather and I had an argument just like any other couple. I was lost. I had snapped. I had a gun, and I was going to take my own life. Heather helped me realize that there was still a life to live for the better of myself, my family. My weapon is now safely put away.
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14: CBS News Brief. The USS Gerald Ford has returned to Virginia after an 11-month deployment, the longest since the Vietnam War. Defense Secretary Pete Hegseth.
15: It's my honor to present from the President of the United States the Presidential Unit Citation to the USS Gerald R. Ford Carrier Strike Group 12.
14: An Iraqi national is in U.S. custody. Mohammed al-Sadi is accused of carrying out 18 terror attacks in Europe, 2 in Canada, and planning similar attacks in New York, California, and Arizona. CBS's Katrina Kaufman.
16: Prosecutors allege that al-Sadi was planning the attacks in retaliation for the war in Iran.
14: CBS's Imtiaz Taieb has the latest on a deadly virus outbreak in Central Africa.
17: In this remote corner of the eastern Congo is on edge. In a nearby gold mining area, Ebola is spreading fast, and people are dying.
14: At least 80 so far.
0: Hi, it's Matt from the WGAN Morning News. We're going to be back again on Monday. We'll be talking with John Featherston from the Maine Wire. I'll be reviewing with him the vice president's visit to Maine, and we'll continue talking about the issue of fraud being investigated by the Maine Wire as well. Also, we want you to tell us, if the election was held today, who do you think would win the Republican nomination for governor of Maine? Go to WGAN.com to give us your opinion and join us Monday morning for news, weather, and your calls on News Radio WGAN.
3: Now, your AccuWeather forecast.
18: Partly cloudy tonight. A shower and spots around midnight. Lows near 56. Wind southwest 6 to 12 miles per hour. Sunny, breezy, warm day tomorrow. The high at 78. Sun and clouds a bit cooler on Monday. The high 64. Cloudy on Tuesday. Could see a thunderstorm in the afternoon. High Tuesday afternoon at 86. I'm AccuWeather Steve Williams on Southern Maine's official weather station. 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
19: Here's my just tiny little story here. 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
0: Hi, it's Matt from the WGAN Morning News. We're going to be back again on Monday, and we'll be talking with John Featherston of the Maine Wire. I'll be reviewing with him the visit by Vice President J.D. 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
23: And the Declaration of Independence, I think that dissent is baked in the cake. You know, it's we honor dissent. We really look to it to define who we are. But bringing the country together is the challenge. It takes leadership. And in the book, I have specific examples of leaders, not only the six presidents I wrote about, but also, you know, current voices talking about reaching across the aisle and trying to get things done. You would think in today's day and age, we're so partisan, so divided, but we've been really dark places in our history before. And the unique American character is that the pendulum swings and we figure out how to go forward and get over some of the big divisions.
5: You know, Brett, they're all important points. It's the most divided I think I've seen it, maybe since the Vietnam War. Maybe.
23: Yeah.
5: Because
23: that's true. I mean, it's just like, look at social media.
5: Yeah. Yeah. I mean, look at, it's just like everything to do with Trump automatically spawns, you know, the Trump derangement syndrome. And it's almost, we'll get through this. We are getting through it. But it just seems awfully divided right now, awfully divided. How about?
23: It does. And I will say there is some, you know, glimmer of hope up on Capitol Hill. And you and I have talked about this before. I had this thing, Common Ground, on the show. And I have a podcast called Common Ground where I bring Democrats and Republicans together to talk about what they're working on. There are more and more of those instances. There are more characters that are stepping up for specific things that they want to talk about. But, you know, it takes leadership. It takes leadership not only on the opposition side. It takes leadership from the president, obviously, and the way he talks about things. He's a unique character. We're probably, as you know better than anybody, we're probably never going to see a politician like Donald J. Trump ever again. And for all his successes,

0: you know, people focus his supporters on the stuff he's doing, and the opposition and the people who have TDS focus on what he says and what he tweets or puts on True Social and how he talks about things as a New York real estate developer. So, I agree with you. There is a huge divide, but you look back, Vietnam, you look at the race riots, you look at, I mean, go back to the after the Civil War, where were it not for President Ulysses S. Grant, we would be falling back into a second Civil War at that time.
1: My favorite.
0: We almost didn't get off the starting line if George Washington is not in the Constitutional Convention. And I kind of go into that and some of the specific stories in this book, and I think that's why it's taken off. It gives people a little ammo as you get to the America 250 to say, hey, you know what? We have a pretty good place here. We got to fight for it.
1: Music to my ears. You said Ulysses S. Grant because you know how much I love him.
0: I know. I know you do.
1: I'm just saying. My softest spot for this book, my favorite spot for this book, is the freedom and the Declaration of Independence. I mean, I just think that's it's the most important sentence in history, but it still characterizes this country.
0: It really does, and it's really the most important thing that we have. If you go to any country, and I literally just landed a few hours ago from China after being there this week for the summit. I'm really happy to be home, Larry. I think that, you know, you go around the world and then you come back home and you realize the freedoms that we have. You know, you could pick up and move from where you are and go to another city in the middle of the country, pick up, do something totally different and start a new life. It doesn't happen everywhere. The freedom to express ourselves. We can dissent. We can be, I mean, look at all the stuff that we see online that people are, you know, very adamant and loud, and they can be that way. It doesn't happen everywhere. So I think the freedom part is really, really important. And as we get to this celebration of 250, I think that's the line. That's the... That opening line is the line that we should be focused on.
1: I thought so. That's, you know, when you were on the TV show a few weeks back, I felt then, and I've gone back and read the book, and I just think that's the most wonderful part. And, you know, you're on number one in the New York Times again, which is phenomenal, I might add. Congratulations. Phenomenal. But I think part of it, Brett, I'm just guessing here, people want to hear a case for America. How about that? They want to hear it, and you're giving it to them.
0: I think there's a hunger out there. I really do. And I travel the country, and I give speeches, and there is this hunger, like, we can be better. You know, let's figure out how to lift the country up instead of talk it down. There's a lot of talking it down. You know, when you go on social media, some of that stuff that's generated is from other countries that's put into our bloodstream, and it gets to our young people. I think... Look, you read this book, at the end of it, you feel good. It's not like I'm sanitizing America. I'm not sugarcoating it. I'm not looking through rose-colored glasses. We have big problems. But we just got to remember who we are, number one, and all the good things we've got. When the King of England, when King Charles comes in, gives this speech in Congress, Democrats and Republicans standing up, giving him standing ovations, and his basic message is, congratulations on 250 of declaration from us. Remember that you are uniquely American, optimistic, forward-leaning, and looking to the future. I mean, that's pretty amazing. The King of England telling us to be more American. And he's right.
1: Yes, very good. Brett Baer, you're an optimist.
0: I am.
1: You are. I think it comes through in your writings, and I think it comes through in this book. And I think it's fabulous that you're an optimist. Honestly, I want to congratulate. I know you're busy. I know you're probably exhausted from the long trip to China coming back. We appreciate your time. We'll sell some more books for you. The Case for America, folks, an argument on behalf of our nation, a thoughtful defense of our history, values, and national character and in divisive times by the great Brett Baer, Fox News top newsman. Thank you, Brett. Appreciate it.
0: Thank you, Larry.
1: Take care. Okay. All right, folks, we'll take a break. Another side, we're going to have Ambassador Robert O'Brien, National Security, talk a little more about China, which does not have any of the freedoms that Brett Baer is talking about. I'm Kudlow. We'll be right back.
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0: offering, Oppenheimer drew 13 Academy Award nominations and grossed more than $950 million. I'm James Flippin, and this is the Worldwide News Network.
1: Tax season is here, and this is the Tax Break of the Day.
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1: This is the Tax Break of the Day.
2: 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Tax preparers monitor changes to ensure clients claim the correct amounts for deductions, credits, and contribution limits. Using outdated amounts can result in overpayment or underpayment of taxes. Staying current avoids errors and maximizes benefits. Simple annual updates prevent preventable mistakes. Reviewing annual IRS notices helps taxpayers stay aligned with the latest requirements. Reviewing annual IRS notices helps taxpayers stay aligned with the latest requirements. Inflation adjustments can also affect retirement contribution and income phase-out limits. Regular reviews help taxpayers make informed financial decisions throughout the year.
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10: So let's I want to talk some more about the summit, the Beijing summit, but I'm also interested in the next steps in Iran. I have a feeling that we're going to resume combat for a variety of reasons, including reopening the Strait of Hormuz. Anyway, let's bring in our great friend, Ambassador Robert O'Brien, former National Security Advisor and now Chairman of American Global Strategies. Robert, thank you, as always, for helping out. A quick thought. We've been talking a little bit about Beijing, but you have it. Quick thought on the Beijing story. It's like she wanted to talk about Taiwan and President Trump wanted to talk about Iran. So it's kind of a standoff and no big fireworks, I can tell.
11: No, I think the Beijing visit was brilliant. It reminded me of the Brezhnev-Nixon summits in days of yore. People thought that the president

0: was going to go surrender to the Chinese. He was going to give them all kinds of goodies and let the Communist Party off the hook. He did none of that. He was very friendly, which we should be with a major adversary. And he was very, very, you know, very kind and complimentary of Xi. But he gave them nothing. All the tariffs remain in place. All the sanctions remain in place. He brought up Jimmy Lai and asked Xi to let Jimmy Lai come home. Xi is keeping Lai for now, which is unfortunate. But the president was very cordial. He was, which you want in the world when you're dealing with world leaders. But he gave up nothing, and it was I think from that standpoint, it was a very good couple of days for America.
1: Robert, do you think President Trump will follow through and complete the military sales to Taiwan?
0: Yes.
1: Yeah.
0: And the big reason for that is there are a number of independent reasons, but one is the president wants to promote the U.S. military industrial base. The way to do that is to sell our weapons overseas, and Taiwan is a big buyer. So that reduces our trade deficit with the Taiwanese. It creates American jobs here at home with the men and women who are working at our defense factories. And so, of course, they'll sell those weapons to the Taiwanese. And moreover, it has the advantage of deterring Xi Jinping from invading Taiwan.
1: Absolutely. That's a good point, by the way. It's consistent with his whole America First and reciprocity. You're right, and boosting our military industrial base and trade. I mean, we'll sell Taiwan military stuff, arms, and we'll sell China some oil if they want it.
0: Yep.
1: Why not? I know.
0: Those are American strengths. Why would we take our industries that are strong off the market because the Chinese want us to? If our allies want to buy Patriot missiles and F-35 aircraft from us, and that's what we make well, and that's how we reduce our trade deficit worldwide with our trading partners, why would we not sell that to them?
1: I love that. That's great, great, great point. Come to Iran. Is the bombing going to restart more combat and restart this Project Freedom, which only lasted about a day or two, for opening the Strait of Hormuz? I had the sense, Robert O'Brien, that, you know, even going to Beijing, the president meeting with national security advisors and military advisors, there's a lot we don't know yet about plans. And he said something when he was in his Truth Social, he mentioned about continuing the bombing of Iran. I mean, how do you see that?
0: Look, I would expect so, Larry. The president has been very, you and I have talked about this the past couple of weeks. The president has been very generous and very patient with the Iranians. And I hope that patience has run out. President Trump calls it tapping him along. They've been tapping him along with these negotiations. According to the president, they agree to something one day and go back on to the next, which is right out of the Iranian playbook to extend and pretend on these negotiations. They want to buy time for regime survival and to rebuild their military. And they want to sell oil in the meantime and make money for the regime. We need to put a stop to this. We have a once-in-a-generation chance to stop this horrible regime. It's like a Gestapo fascist regime killing their own people, killing Israelis, killing Americans, getting away with it for 57 years. That has to end. And we destroyed and degraded their military. It's now time to do that to their economy and make it very difficult for this regime ever to rebuild. The missiles, the drones, the nuclear program that put the whole world at risk.
1: You know, in the Truth Social, I just pulled it up. A couple days ago, he was writing about all-time high stock markets, military victory, thriving relationship with Venezuela. Then he writes, Robert, the military decimation of Iran And then in parens, he puts, to be continued, exclamation point, close parens. Seems like he clearly wanted to make a point right there.
0: No, 100%. Again, he's getting the Iranians. He's been getting the Iranians' chances since the negotiations in Geneva before the military operations began, when he sent Kushner and Witkoff to Geneva to negotiate with these guys. He's told them that there are three things, Larry. End your nuclear program, end your missile program, and stop funding Hezbollah and Hamas and the Houthis. And we can have peace, and you can stay in power, and you can sell your oil. But the Iranians are refusing to do any of those three things. And then instead, they're trying to delay things, hoping that they get a Kamala Harris or a AOC or a Pritzker or some Gavin Newsom, a malleable Democrat that they can in power in 28 so that they can go back to their old ways. That's not going to happen. President Trump has another 2.5 years in office. He's not going to get delayed and extended and stonewalled the way the Iranians are used to. And my personal belief is the sooner we end this, the better. And I think we can end it very soon, because they've got no air defenses. We've got total air supremacy, Larry.
1: Mm-hmm.
0: And so now is the time to just bomb these guys back into the Stone Age if they won't negotiate in good faith.
1: Which they never will. They never will. No. They're just crazy people. I mean,
0: the president said that they're lunatics, and they're motivated by religious fervor, and they want to, they believe we're the great Satan, and they believe Israel's the little Satan, and they want to destroy us with every bone in their body. And that's not the Iranian people. The Iranian people are good people. We have tons of Iranians here who are great Americans. They want freedom for their country. But the 100,000 members of the Revolutionary Guard are motivated by this religious fervor and this lunatic ideology. They have to be stopped. And it's time for Israel and America to put an end to this story and stop it now.
1: Robert, one thing wasn't clear. The president didn't speak to it directly, but Iran was saying they sent their foreign minister over to Beijing just before this Trump summit, but they want to allow Iranian Chinese tankers to get through the Strait of Hormuz with Iranian oil. Now, that's a violation of all the sanctions, and my hope is we don't permit that. And it never seemed to come up directly, but after all, China's been the banker and financier of Iran for many, many years. By buying 90% of their oil exports. And that's given them the money to do all the mischief they've done on nuclear weapons and missiles and terrorism and so forth. I'm hoping we keep those sanctions in place. In fact, the whole blockade should be kept in place.
0: 100%. It should be put in place, and the bombing would expand the blockade.
1: Mm-hmm.
0: And it would further degrade their ability to start building nukes again and missiles and supporting their terrorist friends abroad. And look, it's no surprise. The Chinese need the oil. I think it's one reason the president's been so reticent to destroy the production facilities in Iran, because the Chinese will buy it from any Iranian regime. They'll buy it from the mullahs. They'll buy it from the crown prince if Pahlavi goes back, the Shah's son.
1: Mm.
0: They'll buy the oil from anyone. But right now they're getting a huge discount because they're busting sanctions. And so why American consumers and European consumers pay market price for oil, Chinese consumers are paying 20% less because they're buying black market sanctioned oil, kind of like blood diamonds. It's no surprise the Iranians want to go back to selling the Chinese oil, but not letting any other oil get to the Strait to go to anyone else. Don't let Saudi oil, don't let Qatari oil, don't let Kuwaiti oil get through. Just let Iranian oil get through. I can agree to that.
1: All right. Ambassador Robert O'Brien, great friend, mentor, former National Security Advisor. He's now the chairman of American Global Strategies. Great update. Lots cooking on that Iranian front, and may happen very soon. Folks, I'm Kudlow. We're going to take a break and do some stock market work on the other side. Please stick around.
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6: I'm Heather Bosch. President Trump says a terrorist is dead. CBS's Meg Oliver reports.
7: The president says Abu Bilal al-Manuki was killed in a joint operation with Nigeria's military. The president calling al-Manuki, quote, the most active terrorist in the world. In 2023, the State Department described him as a leader of the Islamic State terror group. The Treasury Department had al-Manuki on a list of specially designated global terrorists, hitting him with steep sanctions.
6: An accused Iraqi terrorist is in U.S. custody. Prosecutors say Mohammed al-Sadi is behind terror attacks in Europe and Canada. And as CBS's Katrina Kaufman explains,
8: prosecutors also allege al-Sadi was planning to bring the violence to the United States. According to the complaint, al-Sadi was willing to pay undercover FBI agents $10,000 to set fire to or bomb a New York City synagogue and Jewish institutions in Los Angeles and Scottsdale, Arizona, insisting that it was most important that the incidents be recorded.
6: The attacks in retaliation for the Iran war. The USS Gerald R. Ford carrier strike group, which supported the Iran war, returned to Virginia today and was greeted by Defense Secretary Pete Hegseth.
9: Thank you for serving your nation and serving your nation well. Thank you for representing us here at home and in far-flung places. The amount of ocean you sailed was equivalent to 3 times around the world.
6: The 11th-month deployment was the longest since the Vietnam War. More than a 250,000 passengers are making alternate plans now that the union workers at New York's Long Island Railroad have gone on strike. Talks failed.
10: I thought they was going to come to a conclusion last night, but apparently not. And it's backing me up a little bit. It's not cool.
6: The Colorado River is on the brink of disaster with its water stretched between 7 states. CBS's Jonathan Vigliotti.
11: With key federal operating rules set to expire later this year, the Bureau of Reclamation is expected to decide this summer how future cuts will be divided among states.
12: Now, there has been some relief. A snowstorm last week in the Rockies dumped several feet. It has helped, but experts say it is not a long-term solution.
6: The water supports states where cities are growing. A couple of winners declared today. Napoleon Solo has won the 151st Preakness Stakes, holding off Iron Honor to win the second jewel of the Triple Crown. And Bulgaria took the glittering crown at the 70th Eurovision Song Contest with singer Dara's party anthem, Bangaranga, proving to be a hit with viewers and national juries. This is CBS News.
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6: A museum is fighting a speeding ticket it received from New York City. CBS's Michael Wallace.
19: The Volo Museum in Illinois has a replica of the black Pontiac Trans Am from the TV series Knight Rider. It has a fake license plate that reads Knight. Even though the car hasn't left the museum in over a decade, New York City issued it a $50 ticket. It turns out a city speed camera caught another black Trans Am with the license plate Knight doing 36 in a 25-mile-per-hour zone. New York's DOT says the ticket will be dismissed. Michael Wallace, CBS News, New York.
6: A Seattle judge has ordered a Washington state man to return to Hawaii, where he faces federal charges for allegedly throwing a coconut-sized rock at an endangered seal, according to the Seattle Times. Witnesses confronted 38-year-old Igor Litvinchuk, who was vacationing in Maui at the time. The beloved local seal named Lonnie was not injured. I'm Heather Bosch, CBS.
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21: Hi, it's Matt from the WGAN Morning News. We're going to be back again on Monday. We'll be talking with John Featherston from the Maine Wire. I'll be reviewing with him the vice president's visit to Maine, and we'll continue talking about the issue of fraud being investigated by the Maine Wire as well. Also, we want you to tell us, if the election was held today, who do you think would win the Republican nomination for governor of Maine? 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
22: Now, your AccuWeather forecast.
23: Partly cloudy tonight. A shower and spots around midnight. Lows near 56. Wind southwest 6 to 12 miles per hour. Sunny, breezy, warm day tomorrow. The high at 78. Sun and clouds a bit cooler on Monday. The high 64. Cloudy on Tuesday. Could see a thunderstorm in the afternoon. The high Tuesday afternoon at 86. I'm AccuWeather Steve Williams on Southern Maine's official weather station. 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

0: It's the Larry Kudlow Show. Free market prosperity starts here. Now, here's Larry Kudlow.
1: Well, yesterday wasn't a fabulous stock market day, but the market has been roaring. And we're still running not quite 50,000 on the Dow, but the S&P 500, 7408. And that sort of sets the tone. That's the basic index, still record-breaking. A little bit of interest rate jitters. We'll talk about that. We have a new Fed chairman coming in. We'll talk about that. Let's see. The 10-year note is up to 460, up 24 basis points. That's a pretty big increase. Yesterday, up 11. Anyway, let's see what our experts are saying. Jack Baruzin, chairman of SmartX Data. Jim Urio, CEO of JI Financial Strategies. Two shrinking violets. I'm sure there's no opinions here. So, Jim Urio, let's start with you. Okay. Let's go to bonds. Everybody's talking about bonds. Front page of the Wall Street Journal. Global sell-off in bonds. Now the... some people in the media are talking about the Fed's going to tighten, raise interest rates, which I think would be nutty. But anyway, what's happening here? Why is this going on all of a sudden?
2: I love when we start on something we agree with. The Fed tightening would be idiotic. The Fed tightening for a supply shock caused inflation will do absolutely nothing. It would be a silly thing to do. Now, the movement we've seen in long-run bonds, I think there's some troubling aspect to it. And I know it was a global sell-off, but it was led by us. And our 10-year yields going to 4.6, I think, is indicative of the market saying, because there's no way they're worried about inflation. 10-year break-evens are still 2.5%. They're not worried about inflation in 10 years. That's not why they're selling bonds. I think they're selling bonds because they realize we had a lot of bonds to sell before this conflict even began. And that's now another, how much it's costing per day, $1.8 billion per day for the war. So I think the market is saying if they're going to have to sell a bunch of bonds, we don't want to buy them. And I think that's a big deal. Now, we'll say how that, and yesterday you said the stock market traded poorly because of the bond market, and I agree with you 100%. But I think there's a lot of things. 3 weeks ago when we were on the show, I was bullish. Now I think there's a 4% to 6% correction, and that's just based on math. When the Nasdaq gets so far ahead of its 50-day exponential moving average, meaning sentiment is way high, it usually portends a correction to come. But again, overall, I'm pretty positive on the economy still, particularly if we can get rid of this Iran thing, sooner the better.
1: Yeah, I mean, you got good profits, good productivity.
2: The labor market didn't fall apart like everyone was saying it was gonna 6 weeks ago.
1: Yep.
2: I think there's a lot of real good, but again,
1: good jobs.
2: The caveat is oil.
1: Well, what's a little gasoline between friends?
2: For you and me, nothing. For 60% who don't own assets, they might be second wind a little bit, which I don't like.
1: Well, I do feel their pain, Jack Baruzin. I mean, I understand that. By the way, I do want to make a minor correction to what Jim Urio just said. This is not a supply shock for the U.S. We have plenty of oil, natural gas, gasoline. It's a supply shock for other countries, Europe, for example, Asia, China. It's not like the 70s. I mean, but you've got a big price adjustment because we do pay the world price. But, I wouldn't care. I mean, you can – listen, we all grew up with the long gas lines – in 79 and 80. We remember that. That was a supply shock. You couldn't get any gasoline because we had terrible regulatory policies and energy policies and just about every other policy before Reagan got in. But that's why I understand the bond thing, Jack. I don't know. You think it's going to go that far? You think, I mean, the 30 years at 512, so that's very exciting. People are hyperventilating about that. But I don't know. I could get in the mood to buy bonds if I ever did such a thing.
3: Well, I think we got to take a step back here. You know, this market, when Jim and I were on about a month ago, the market had just made a low down around the 6350 level in the S&P. We've rallied 17% since then, all right? And what happened to crude? It spiked over $100 in WTI. What does that tell us? It tells us that the stock market could not care less about what is happening in the crude market right now. I mean, that's important to keep in mind. And the fact that we broke yesterday 92 points is just indicative of the levels that we're at. Look, you know, we're all old enough to remember the crash in 87. That was a 92-point break back in 1987, and that was the crash. And today, it's nothing more than a 1.24% sell-off. So I think we have to really take that all in stride, especially in the wake of the velocity of the move that we just experienced. Now, you hit on something, Larry, and that is earnings. Look, this market is still making money. Mm. This AI story is not something that's a fad. This is something that is generational. We're seeing it. Look, the CME the other day came out and announced these compute futures. Why? Because there are trillions that need managing risk. And we talk about this almost every time I'm on the show. That's what's driving this market. The bonds, and this is something that is more like Jim's area of expertise. I was more of an equity guy and Jim was a bond guy. But I've always seen the bond market and the stock market linked, especially when we start to see asset allocations. When we start to see money come into stocks at this velocity, it's usually coming from someplace. Well, where's it coming from? It's coming from the bond market in many cases. You see that almost tick-for-tick sell-off you did over the course of the last 6 weeks where we saw stocks going up and bonds going down. That's indicative of a large strategic asset allocation. And let's see, it could be the beginning of something huge. It also tells me one other thing, Larry. All right, it tells me that if we did not have this Iran story, this market would be significantly higher. And I'm talking maybe about 10 to 20% higher than where it is right now.
1: That's
3: so
1: coming.
3: That tells you,
1: it's
3: and
1: coming.
3: That tells you where we could go. Yeah.
1: It's coming. Have patience. It's coming. Trump's back in Washington, D.C., and he has some unfinished business to deal with. Okay? And it's going to have something to do with the Strait of Hormuz, without any question. I don't know
3: A little bit of disruption in the short term is worth saving the devastation in the long term. I think we've all agreed on that. And there's other things happening which are very, very strange. You know, the UAE leaving OPEC, you know, these pipelines that are basically making the Strait of Hormuz, you know, a moot point. I mean, these are things that are happening as we're speaking. So, you know, over the bullets are coming out of the gun.
1: By the way.
3: First of all, we've destroyed the gun, and now whatever bullets are left, we're destroying.
1: By the way, just as a fun aside, UAE leaving OPEC, as it turns out, we've learned that the Saudis and the Kuwaitis and the Qataris and the Emirates have all been bombing Iran. How cool is that? I mean, really, really, how cool is that? Strike back. Yeah. I mean, we didn't know this. We were sort of, Iran was bombing them, which was stupid. So Iran bombed them, so they turned off all their banking, all the Iranian, IRGC bank accounts to Scott Bessent at the Treasury, who promptly seized them. But now it turns out those boys have been fighting back. I like that a lot. I just really love that. Just as an aside, you made me think of that.
4: Can I add something to what you guys are saying about the oil thing, too? It's because I fully believe that in a year's time, oil is going to be about $50 a barrel. And what I base that on is UE leaving. You know, UE's capacity, total capacity, is 4 million barrels a day, and they've only been allowed to produce 2.5.
1: Yeah.
4: As soon as they increase, which is why they're leaving, other people are going to increase as well. But the problem is we all have to admit that if this lingers another 3 or 4 months, it could reflect in the midterms, and then all of a sudden the agenda that is working and would work over time might have a hurdle. Is that a bad thing to say? Does that make Larry mad or no?
1: No. I mean, we'll say 3 or 4 months ahead is an eternity. Three weeks.
4: Amen.
1: 3 weeks. Where is the, Jim Uriel, where is the 6-month futures contract for WTI and the 12-month? Where?
4: They've gone up. It's flattened. I'll get it for you. Let's check another question. I don't have it in front of me. I hate when you do this to me.
1: I think it's 85 and 77, but it might be higher.
4: Yeah, it's gone up.
3: There's backwardation in that market, Jimmy. You know what I mean? They're definitely looking at it.
1: But your point, the other point you made, though, is very interesting. I had seen reports the UAE could produce as much as 5 million barrels a day, and the others are going to fight back. The Saudis and the Kuwaitis and so forth, right? Because they don't want to lose market share.
4: Yeah.
1: So you're right. The price decline could be even faster. That's a very good. Listen, but, don't forget
3: Venezuela too, guys. Remember, Venezuela is going to come back online, and that is really going to alter the oil markets globally. I mean, you could see it coming.
1: When's the since we're deep into the weeds on energy? When does the Guyana stuff kick in, or is it already kicking in?
4: That's Jack, that one. You stumped me twice with, you know, the Guyana story. I'm looking at
1: because
4: Iran.
1: Well, Chevron paid a fortune to John Hess to buy, essentially, to buy the rights to Guyana.
4: Right, and this is all a very big deal. You've hit it on the head. There's a lot of things falling into place in this oil story that's going to make it, it's going to flip from being inflationary, which, again, longer term, it can't be inflationary because it's taking money out of people's pockets. But it's going to go to disinflationary and then join the AI story and the immigration story as being somewhat disinflationary, and rates are going to be significantly lower in a year.
1: And then the other point is, just as another modest correction, we're going to have – we may be having 4% economic growth in the second quarter, according to the Atlanta Fed GDP now. But whatever, we're going to be running 3-4% growth, which is actually going to reduce the budget deficit, and that's going to reduce the amount of bonds sold in the marketplace.
4: The market doesn't agree with that right now. They're telling you they're a little bit concerned. You give me that point, right?
1: The market, yes. Yes. Well, who listens to the market? I mean, wait a second.
4: Me and Jack.
1: We're free market people here, so we do listen.
3: The bond market's concerned, Jim, about, if you think about it, about a new Fed chief. Every time we have seen a new Fed chief, the market's tested that chief. All right? And now we got Kevin Warsh, who's battle-tested. I mean, I'll give him that much. And we could not have a better guy in there. But every now and then, you know, you get the bears out there. This is when they'll come at the Fed chief. So let's see what kind of strength we have.
1: What are they going to do? Like with guns, or how are they going to come out?
3: You know what? You see bond vigilantes come out of the woodwork. That's usually when we see them, Larry. When we see a new Fed chief come out. And the real question is who wins that battle. And right now, over the course of the next month or so, you know, let's see. It's going to be a tug of war, and a lot of it is going
4: to
3: be headline driven.
4: Do you worry, either of you guys, that if bond yields, if 10-year goes to about 4.8, then the Fed steps back in and reinstitute, of course it's not called QE, and starts buying bonds again? I think that would be a tremendous mistake, and I do think it's a possibility if bond yields keep flipping.
1: Kevin won't let it happen.
3: Kevin Warsh won't do that.
1: Kevin won't do it. QE is, to the extent it was whatever it was, monetary, he's not going to do that. He's just not going to do that. I think that he's going to try to stop the crazies on the FOMC from raising rates.
4: Good.
1: That's going to be his.
4: That's inappropriate right now. Yeah.
1: Yeah. Don't raise rates. Just chill out for a while. All right. Let's chill out for a while. We got to take a big break. Jack Berusian, SmartX Data, Jim Urio, JI Financial Strategies. Where's the restaurant? We'll talk restaurants when we get to the other side of the break. I'm still Kudlow. We'll be right back.
0: This is the Larry Kudlow Show.
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6: At SeaWorld in San Diego, they're saying goodbye to fireworks. The park is going to debut its new nightly summer drone show called The Ocean of Dreams. And park officials say it's a 12-minute long show taking guests on a deep sea journey amid the stars with sea otters, sharks, dolphins, and orcas in the sky. I'm James Flippin, and this is the Worldwide News Network.
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1: So we've got Chicago's leading restaurateur, Jim Urio, CEO of JI Financial Strategies. And we've got Jack Baruzian, chairman of SmartX Data. How are the restaurants doing, Mr. Urio?
4: So it's really interesting. The trends this year have been, it's like a value migration. And that's shown up in two different places. One, like the real high-end places, people are starting to substitute lower. But that's not the interesting part. The most interesting part is fast food prices went up so fast, so quickly, that people are gravitating up to casual, you know, to casual sit-down dining. And our place, my restaurant, is right kind of in the sweet spot. You know, people who have dialed back from fancy and up from fast food are going to our places. But there's definitely a bit of a value move and some changes this year because of the inflation, I believe.
1: Yeah, food prices have gone up, not near as much as energy prices, but you do have the fertilizer problem, Jack Baruzian.
3: Yeah, well, that's the one part of the commodity story that's the unknown. In fact, that's what's throwing kind of a big hole in everybody's budget. So I think, again, it's temporary. We know that. This is something that isn't going to last. But more importantly, I think it's also making these supply chains look for alternatives. You know, we realized that there were certain things that we were still very dependent on that were coming out of that Persian Gulf. And now all of a sudden we're starting to realize there might be other ways and workarounds. And I think that that's very important. So, but before I do leave, I want to say one thing. I'm ashamed to say I've never been to Jim's restaurant, but please. I understand it's probably, without a doubt, the best cheeseburger in the northern Illinois area. That's what I've been told. Okay.
16: Thank you, Jack.
1: I was just going to ask if you'd ever been to any of his restaurants.
3: You know what? Unfortunately, I've got a wife that likes to cook, so I like to stay home and eat her cooking.
4: Jack's cousin is a regular there, so we talk about Jack is often talked about in my restaurant.
1: I'm not going to ask what they say. But that's beyond the scope of this radio show. Can I say, CBOE, I just found this, you know, the Nigerians have got me looking at VIX. VIX, even after yesterday, VIX is 18. Isn't that a low reading, like not to worry reading?
3: Absolutely. That and gold are telling you not to worry. You know, if gold were spiking back up over $5,500 and we saw the VIX at 23 or 25, I'd say, yeah, we got something to worry about. But these are market indicators that are telling you, you know what, take it easy. Take a deep breath, all right? The sell-off was nothing more than a bull market.
4: We all agree.
3: Break.
4: That if VIX goes too low, the fact that nobody's worrying makes us worry more, right? So I think it's at a nice level at 18. It's a little higher, you know, on an average basis than it was the last couple of years, which is fine. And I think that it should be, if it's higher in the shorter term, that makes the long-term rally more durable.
1: Actually, gold is at a bad war. Gold's done very poorly in this war.
3: No, that's because there's no fear. There's no fear like there used to be. And same with crypto. I mean, you're not looking at those markets that should be running in these conditions.
1: By the way, Scott Bessent has seized all the crypto from the Revolutionary Guard Mullah, the crazy Nazi people. Good for Scott Bessent. Gentlemen, thank you. Jack Berusian, appreciate it. Jim Urio, ditto. Folks, we'll take a break and do some money in politics with Liz Peek and Steve Moore on the other side. Please stick around. I'm Kudlow.
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18: This time around, no drama. Hollywood studios and producers have a tentative deal with the actors union, SAG-AFTRA. Contract talks wrapped up with a 4-year deal instead of the typical 3-year term. SAG-AFTRA member Chuck Slavin says he's concerned about the rise of AI.
20: Overall, I think the future is rapidly changing, and I think that we certainly need to protect image likeness when it comes to AI. We need to ensure that members get royalties and residuals on the work that they're doing. Scanning is a major threat. Looking at how fast technology is advancing, a 4-year deal locks us into a disadvantage.
18: It was 3 years ago when writers went on the longest strike in Hollywood history, shutting down the industry for months. I'm James Flippin, and this is the Worldwide News Network.
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2: An Iraqi man is in U.S. custody, accused of terror attacks overseas and planning attacks in the U.S. CBS's Katrina Kaufman has the court records.
16: The complaint includes photographs of al-Sa'adi with Qasem Soleimani, the leader of Iran's Revolutionary Guard unit, who was killed in a U.S. drone strike in 2020.
2: Defense Secretary Pete Hegseth today welcomed the USS Gerald Ford back to Virginia.
19: What the Ford Carrier Strike Group did and these destroyers did is exceptional, phenomenal. And that's why I was proud to give the presidential unit citation to them for their 330-day deployment all the way around the globe.
2: The 11-month deployment was the longest since the Vietnam War. Union workers at New York's Long Island Railroad are on strike.
23: We're not getting paid now. I don't know anybody on Long Island that can, you know, go without pay. So doing this, without getting paid, it should send a very strong message that we mean business.
2: More than 250,000 commuters affected. CBS News Brief, I'm Heather Bosch.
24: Hi, it's Matt from the WGAN Morning News. We're going to be back again on Monday. We'll be talking with John Featherston from the Maine Wire. I'll be reviewing with him the vice president's visit to Maine, and we'll continue talking about the issue of fraud being investigated by the Maine Wire as well. Also, we want you to tell us, if the election was held today, who do you think would win the Republican nomination for governor of Maine? 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
15: Now, your AccuWeather forecast.
25: Partly cloudy tonight, a shower and spots around midnight, lows near 56. Wind southwest, 6 to 12 miles per hour. Sunny, breezy, warm day tomorrow, the high at 78. Sun and clouds, a bit cooler on Monday, the high 64. Cloudy on Tuesday, could see a thunderstorm in the afternoon, high Tuesday afternoon at 86. I'm AccuWeather Steve Williams on Southern Maine's official weather station, News Radio 98.5 FM and AM 560 WGAN.
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24: Friends in America today. 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A little dun dun dun dun dun dun dun dun dun dun. 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
1: Favorite of both of yours, I know. So she was on this podcast or something, Win with Black Women podcast. And she said that Democrats need to reconsider radical positions ahead of the 2026 midterm elections, including abolishing the Electoral College and packing the Supreme Court. By the way, there's nothing particularly new about that. Then Harris also suggested statehood for Puerto Rico and Washington, D.C., and fighting back against Republican-led states' redistricting efforts, blah, blah, blah. So now then I was thinking, Liz, the redistricting, Virginia Democrats, so their state Supreme Court threw out their redistricting plan. So then the Virginia Democrats, it wasn't good enough, so they took it to the Supreme Court, and the Supreme Court threw out their redistricting plan, or they threw out the appeal on the redistricting plan. So that leads me to wonder, first of all, maybe Democrats won't even listen to the federal Supreme Court, but aren't Republicans winning the redistricting battle pretty handily, and isn't this going to have some positive impact for the midterms?
27: Well, I think the calculus is now that they've picked up or will be picking up 7-8 seats, something like that. Virginia was supposed to counteract Texas, by giving Democrats four or five seats, and by basically making the Democrat advantage there 11 to 1 instead of 6 to 5. So, Supreme Court has ruled it out. Of course, Democrats are furious, even though, Larry, they broke the rules. I mean, they didn't go about it in the way they were supposed to go about it. So the Supreme Court even refused to hear it, which, and there was no dissent on that. So it pretty much tells you it was a lost cause. But I really object to the idea, and you see it in the paper from all sides of the spectrum over and over again, that Donald Trump started this redistricting push. He didn't. It started in New York. Talk to Claudia Tenney or Nicole Malliotakis about it. They tried to get rid of Nicole Malliotakis's seat by completely redrawing the lines of the Staten Island district that she represents to include a lot of minority voters. I mean, that's about as blatant as you can get. And New York and my other states have voted, New York voters have weighed in time and time again to say they don't want the state redistricted except by an independent commission. Mm. That's supposed to be how it's done. So Democrats lost on that. But Trump isn't an idiot. He saw that they were going to try again and again, which is what they've done. So he went to Texas and say, hey, guys, why don't we do your state? Because that is not necessarily representative of the breakdown politically of your state. And it worked. I mean, they went through the process legally the way it's meant to be done, and they worked. So now you have this extra element of various aspects of the Voting Rights Act being tossed overboard by the Supreme Court. And I think rightly so, as, you know, the head of the court, John Roberts, has said, if you want to end discrimination, end discrimination.
1: Right.
27: And that's what they have done.
1: That's the key point.
27: Now you have three or four more seats in Louisiana and various other southern states, which are going to come to the Republicans, presumably.
1: Yeah.
27: So anyway, I don't think Democrats have much to squawk about, but squawk they will.
1: John Yoo, you know, a lawyer UCal Berkeley, of all places, but he's a great conservative lawyer, law professor. He's just said, you know, talking about John Roberts and the Supremes, their goal is to basically take race out of all this, everything, redistricting, affirmative action, you know, colleges and universities. That's the original.

0: originalist position, or it should be the originalist, the constitutionalist position. Just take race out, which I think is a great goal. Now, Steve Moore, if you're still with us.
1: I'm here.
0: I just want a word on Kamala Harris. All right, Kamala Harris. She's back. She thinks she's running for president. How good would that be if Kamala Harris was the Democrat? Can you imagine?
1: Right. I'm going to write her a check.
0: I mean, I'm with you, buddy. I mean, I don't think I'm allowed to, but if I were, Judy, saintly wife, can write a nice check. I can't. But you know, it's really quite amazing that she's still kicking around, and the whole crowd of them, Pritzker and her and Newsom and. I'm sure I'm missing
2: Pete Buttigieg.
0: Buttigieg. I mean, really? Is that that's what this country has come to? Holy cow! It's as hard. I don't know. It's hard to believe.
1: Well, look, it's an indication of the radical left wing takeover of the Democratic Party, and I think it's really important for Democrats to lose again in 2028. Yeah. They probably lost the last three presidential elections. And remember what happened in the Reagan era, Larry, where Ronald Reagan ran against Jimmy Carter and won, what, 41 states? Mm-hmm. And then they ran, Walter Mondale against him, and he only won 49 states. And then they thought, well, we'll get him in 1988. And, of course, we had a pretty weak candidate in George H.W. Bush, but he still beat Michael Dukakis. And finally, the Democrats said, maybe we should move to the middle. And they very smartly nominated Bill Clinton, and they won. And it's important to – this is a very, very dangerous movement in the Democratic Party, which what you were talking about, getting, you know, all of these things about getting rid of the Electoral College, make Washington, D.C. and Puerto Rico a state, and just evade all of the rules that we've been put in place for 250 years is very scary. And it's this kind of situational ethics that the Democrats have that might makes right. And if we get into power, since we are morally superior than Republicans, we can do whatever we want.
0: You know, it's well said. The Reagan, you're right, was Reagan, Bush. Bush was the weakest at the tail end, but he still won. We basically won going away against Dukakis, who actually had a lead at one point. So let me raise another point, and this is a good money politics. J.D. Vance, very actively now, launching, running, you know, executing this waste, fraud, abuse, and corruption, which I think is going to endear him to a lot of voters in both parties, for example. And I suppose it strengthens his presidential hand, but I'm just more interested in the substance of it. This is a great issue for the GOP. They should push it now in the midterm elections. You know, can we claw back? How much savings can we have, Steve? That kind of thing. Because
1: it's huge.
0: It's huge.
1: And I agree with you. It's a great issue for J.D. Vance to advance, and he's done a great job with this. And all Americans are in against waste in government, except the hard left, which, by the way, they're not even against getting rid of the fraud.
2: I know.
1: That part of it. They want the fraud.
2: It's a great platform. You know, Larry, I think it's a great program for Republicans for many reasons, including the fact that it really shows why having big government take over more and more of the public activities is really dangerous, because there is not efficient oversight. Money goes missing, like a lot of money goes missing, and it just sort of essentially leads to corruption. I mean, if you consider socialism a failed program in Venezuela, Cuba, and other places, it's because partly of the corruption of that program. And you could just sort of, there's a connect the dots. Light socialism also has light corruption, and we're seeing it in Minnesota, we're seeing it in other states, California, New York, etc., where they just don't care. They don't really care, and it's corruption that leads to politicians turning a blind eye to activities, which is seems like what happened in Minnesota, where it's really impacting spending and tax policy and all kinds of things. So it's profound. It's not just a throwaway activity. This is a very big deal. And by the way, I credit Elon Musk with having kind of started this ball rolling. And as you know, I was hugely excited about Doge. I'm hugely excited about what Vance is doing. It should be done. Even the Biden administration said every agency should be looking at where the money's going missing because, you know, there's just not enough oversight. So kudos to the government for focusing on this.
0: You know, Steve, heaven for

0: it's fraud and it's corruption. But I think, you know, if you put it into more traditional macro politics, it's, you know, this the size and scope of government. Liz is right. Big government socialism endemically breeds corruption. No question about that. But
1: I would just go one step further from what Liz was saying. I mean, I want to see these people taken away in handcuffs and put in jail. I mean, they're stealing. This is robbery of them. And look, you guys start going into these, fake daycare centers and so on where there are no kids, and you take some of these people out in handcuffs. That'll be a deterrent. It's amazing to me the Democrats, as I said before, they are defending the fraud. They think the problem is the whistleblowers, not the fraud people. That's how bad it has become. And remember, by the way, going back to Bill Clinton and even Barack Obama, and why did Bill Clinton have, like, make government work, and some of them were, they were once for big government, they're for big and bad government.
0: How about,
2: can I say one other thing on this? There is a perception. I think there's a public perception that there's corruption everywhere. They look at Congress where all these people are making, like Nancy Pelosi, so much money, and it's inconceivable she's not trading on inside information. They look at government programs and they're riddled with fraud. It's a very demoralizing thing to the country to have all this stuff going on. I think really setting, you know, no one's above the law here. I mean, setting yourself up to be the champion of the truth and cleaning this stuff out, I think that's a winning position.
0: It is, but you got to institutionalize it, Steve, politically. In other words, you got to figure out a way. So you lay it out the way Elon Musk laid it out a year ago, and it was extremely popular. Liz is right. So now JD's come back with it. And it's going to be popular, I assume. But there's got to be a way to claw back. You're That's talking right. about jail. Okay, I appreciate that point. But fiscally speaking, you've got to figure out a way to claw it back and make that and talk about it in those terms. See, because it has a way, you know, it's like an electronic wave. It comes and goes. Like, all right, so with Elon, everyone loved what Elon was doing. 500 billion plus. I remember I interviewed him almost a year ago, a little more than a year ago.
1: Yeah.
0: And he talked about $500 billion. What happened to that? Like, what happened to that? $500 billion over 10 years or time 10 years, times 10 years? Where? I don't want JD's thing to do this. We vent our anger. You throw them in jail. And then what? We still have a $2 trillion budget deficit. Follow me?
1: I don't know if you saw, Liz and Larry, the really, really good editorial in the Wall Street Journal this morning about California's fraud.
0: Yes.
1: And they're covering for everything, you know, under Medicaid, facelifts and all this stuff that has nothing to do with health.
0: People are walking out of hospices healthier than they went in.
1: Yeah, exactly. And the
2: miracle, right?
1: And look, there's the General Accounting Office, which is the federal government auditor, found $200 billion in fraud in food stamps and Medicaid, and that's just the fraud they found. That probably means the numbers.
0: And they all drove Rolls Royces to the food stamp place.
2: It makes people mad. It does make people. It makes me mad. I mean, that's. That stuff, whoever it was, is buying Lamborghinis and stuff.
0: Yeah.
2: Good Lord. But you know, they set this stuff up in New York State. We've all heard the ads for the last many years about if you know someone who needs care, you can sign up to take care of them.
1: Right.
2: Well, you know,
1: it
2: could be anybody. I mean, I think the standards are so ridiculously lax. That is just in and of itself an invitation to fraud.
0: All right. Well, if you know someone that needs a Bentley, please dial in right here. I got to take a quick break. We're rocking and rolling. Liz Peek and Steve Moore. Steve's show's coming up right after this show on most of these same radio stations. I'm Kudlow. We'll be right back.
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2: Opponents of California's posed billionaire tax say they've collected enough signatures to qualify to countermeasures for the November ballot. They believe the proposed countermeasures would block or at least weaken the controversial tax initiative. The initiative would impose a one-time 5% tax on the assets of California residents with more than $1 billion. 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
12: By the way, just a wee bit of breaking news. Israel Defense Forces kill chief Hamas architect of October 7th terror attacks, which is awfully, awfully good news. Awfully. Mm-hmm. Good news. Anyway, we're here with Liz Peek, Fox News contributor, and Steve Moore, of his many credits, but his radio show, More Money, cooks up right after this show on most of these same radio stations. So we were talking about Kamala Harris and others, and then we got to J.D. Vance's good work on fraud. Steve Moore, what's the deal with Ron DeSantis? You think is he going to run for president, too, or... is he going to go into the cabinet? I don't know.

0: where? What's happening with him? We lost. I'll ship it right over to Liz. I don't know what happened to Steve Moore.
1: So here's what I'm actually in Florida right now, and I have been down here several times this spring, kind of canvassing people who know Ron DeSantis very well and who backed him pretty aggressively in the last primary cycle, whatever that was. They like him. They think he's an extraordinary governor. They think his political skills are not up to the test and that he will never be nominated for the presidency.
0: Mm-hmm. You know,
1: I mean, I think that's probably right, Larry. They all know he can't work a room. He doesn't remember donors' names. I mean, it's stupid stuff, but it matters.
0: Yeah, that exactly jives with stuff that I've heard and actually experienced. I know, for example, a big donor, a very big donor, whom you also know will remain nameless, but you know that person too. Anyway, they donated, was either 50 grand or 100 grand, but could never get a call back and tried many times to get a call back and talk to him about some issues. You know, Kellyanne Conway said this during the Republican primary season in 2023 and early 2024 before Mr. Trump got it. But he doesn't, you're right, he doesn't know how to work a room. He never argued the economic stuff, Liz. Remember the Wall Street Journal editorial, the 14.8 is different than zero. City and state in New York, 14.8% tax. City and state in Miami, zero. And that was also, it was a great editorial the Journal wrote, you know, how Florida GDP is faster than New York, and Florida has more population and half the size of the budget. He had stuff to brag about on the economy, but DeSantis never seemed to. He got all hung up with Walt Disney and, you know, but I'll just say social issues in general, never the economy.
1: I think that's true. We had him speak, we meeting National Review, had him speak at a meeting in Palm Beach in November, and it was all about the economy, and it was very, very good. People said it was the best speech he'd ever given, and it gave some people, some supporters, hope that he might actually run. But, Larry, I think it would be awesome to see him come in as Attorney General. And also, there has been talk that he could be on the Supreme Court. He is a lawyer. He is an immensely smart and measured person. I think he would be a very, very good person in that role. If an opening comes up, I'm sure he will be considered.
0: You know, that's interesting, though, the November speech you referred to. I said so many times during 2023, when everyone was saying how strong DeSantis was, and he was strong coming off a reelection, but he never, ever talked about the economy. And I said he's getting too tied up with Walt Disney and all the punishments, you know, and he had a good case. So you're saying he's learned, or he's now more adept on it.
1: Oh, I think, and I think as this huge migration of wealth has taken place from blue states to red states, and Florida, obviously one of the great beneficiaries of that, you know, it has become a bigger talking point. I mean, you're right. New York City has a $125 billion budget bigger than the entire state of Florida. Florida has 24 million residents. New York City has 8.
0: Right.
1: I mean, that is sort of, in a nutshell, what's wrong with New York and what's right about Florida. They've kept their spending under control. But it's not just that. When they had hurricanes in Florida, he fixed what was broken. I mean, he's an amazing governor. So I hope he has a spot going forward. I think he's terrific.
0: Liz Peek, Fox News contributor extraordinaire. Thanks ever so much. Steve Moore show comes up after this show on most of these same stations, even though he's not here. I'm Kudlow. Be back next weekend.
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4: 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We're going to be back again on Monday. We'll be talking with John Featherston from the Maine Wire. I'll be reviewing with him the vice president's visit to Maine, and we'll continue talking about the issue of fraud being investigated by the Maine Wire as well. 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
7: I'm Heather Bosch. They just wrapped up the longest deployment since the Vietnam War, 11 months. Today, thousands of sailors with the USS Gerald R. Ford Carrier Strike Group came home to Virginia.
8: No other feeling in the world I can compare it to. It's first time for everything.
9: Ford sailor Omar Mora. On day 201 of his deployment, his first child was born.
8: I think the birth is the most thing that kind of got me.
9: While Mora says his time on the Ford was filled with challenges,
8: at the end of the day, all the tribulations are worth it.
9: Those tribulations that he endured.
8: And I wish I did get to meet him when he was first born, but I wouldn't change it for the world. He's my little dude.
9: All brought him to this moment where he got to finally hold baby Santiago.
7: Aaron Hawley reporting. The sailor supported the U.S.-Israeli war against Iran and the capture of Nicolas Maduro when he was Venezuela's president. President Trump says a terrorist is dead. CBS's Meg Oliver explains.
10: Overnight, President Trump announced the U.S. military has killed the second highest-ranking member of ISIS. The president says Abu Bilal al-Manuki was killed in a joint operation with Nigeria. Military. The president calling al-Manuki, quote, the most active terrorist in the world.
7: More than a quarter million commuters are making alternate plans now that union workers at New York's Long Island Railroad are on strike. More from CBS News New York reporter John Diaz.
11: In a statement, Governor Kathy Hochul saying, quote, these unions represent the highest paid workers of any railroad in the nation. Yet they are demanding contracts that could raise fares as much as 8%, pit workers against one another, and risk tax hikes for Long Islanders. She also called the strike reckless.
7: A water source for seven states is in jeopardy. CBS's Jonathan Vigliotti reports.
12: The Colorado River is in crisis. A growing population is taking more water from it as a hotter climate is drying up the supply. The snowpack in the Rockies that feeds the river fell to record lows this winter, pushing major reservoirs downstream like Lake Mead and Lake Powell toward critically low levels.
7: A storm dumped several feet of snow in the Rockies last week, but experts say it's not a long-term solution. At the Preakness Stakes, heard on NBC Sports.
13: Giving way is Taj Mahal. Here's Iron Honor trying to come and get Napoleon Solo. These two to the final furlong. Napoleon Solo still there. Iron Honor on the outside cannot get him. Napoleon Solo and Paco Lopez have won the Preakness.
7: Yes, Napoleon Solo held off Iron Honor in the stretch to win the 151st running of the race, the second jewel in the Triple Crown. This is CBS News.
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7: The biopic Michael is expected to move back to the top spot at the box office this weekend thanks to exposure on IMAX and other premium screens. My assignment editors tonight were Todd Weiss, Beth Reardon, and Bob Costantini. I'm their Bosch, CBS News.
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4: Hi, it's Matt from the WGAN Morning News. We're going to be back again on Monday. We'll be talking with John Featherston from the Maine Wire. 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
21: Now, your AccuWeather forecast.
22: Partly cloudy tonight, a shower and spots around midnight, lows near 56. Wind southwest, 6 to 12 miles per hour. Sunny, breezy, warm day tomorrow, the high at 78. Sun and clouds, a bit cooler on Monday, the high 64. Cloudy on Tuesday, could see a thunderstorm in the afternoon, high Tuesday afternoon at 86. I'm AccuWeather Steve Williams on Southern Maine's official weather station. 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
26: Welcome back to the Lars Larson Show. It's my favorite day of the week, First Amendment Friday. And why? Because we open up the phone lines and every subject is fair game. We've been doing this for almost 30 years now, offering people an opportunity not just to understand they have First Amendment freedoms, they have a God-given right to speak their opinion, and the government is restricted from trying to take any of that free speech away. But we want people to actually practice their First Amendment rights. You're welcome to do that here every single week on First Amendment Friday. So, if you want to jump into the best conversation in talk journalism, it's here every day at 866-HEY-LARS. That's 866-439-5275. 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If you happen to be a naysayer, because we love naysayers. For almost three decades, we have always put naysayers first in line. So if you call my producers, you call on the show, 866-439-5277, and tell them you're a naysayer, you disagree with something I stand for, something I've said, I'm glad to put you first in line. Just have your argument well ordered, and then once you've made your point, I'd like to ask a couple of questions, usually in aid of an objection, if you truly disagree with something I've said. Glad to have you with me. I want to tell you what's coming up this hour. A new poll shows that Democrats are willing to throw away black voting power to flip the House of Representatives. What does that tell you about who they really are? Virginia just criminalized some of the most popular firearms in America. The Second Amendment Foundation has something to say about that. Market Watch warns that we are just 1 month away from a full-blown oil catastrophe. Are they right about that? And take just a moment to cast a vote in my X poll. We put up a brand new poll question every day of the week, not just on First Amendment Fridays. You're welcome to answer the question. Here's what presages that question. The U.S. Attorney for Washington, D.C., that's Jeanine Pirro, You've heard her on this program in years gone by. She is now the U.S. Attorney for the District of Columbia. She has announced a major crackdown on parents who allow their children to take part in what are known as teen takeovers that are causing chaos throughout Washington, D.C. It's also happening in other cities as well. Pirro says she will prosecute parents who fail to supervise their children and threatening the adults with fines and even jail time. Here's the way she put it. If the evidence shows that a parent knew or should have known or permitted or failed to prevent participation, then we are going to charge them. If you drop your kid off and you fail to supervise them, then you let them skip school to join the chaos, you're going to face fines, court-ordered classes, and possibly even jail time. Should parents be punished for their kids taking over the streets of Washington, D.C.? You can find the poll on X at Lars Larson Show and at LarsLarson.com, and brought to you by AMAC, the Association of Mature American Citizens. 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I joined the group about a decade ago. You should join it too. Just go to amac.us. It really is a great conservative group. I wouldn't go anywhere near AARP. Never have, never will. Or you can call AMAC at 888-262-2006. 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Now, yesterday's poll question and the result, should airlines be held liable for turbulence? I told you the story of a young lady who took an Alaska Airlines flight, and it hit some severe turbulence. Now, I've been on planes that well, there was a lot of turbulence. You get bounced around in the air a bit. But if you wear your seatbelt, you shouldn't get injured. Well, there were some people who were injured on this flight. And this woman said she was absolutely terrified by what happened. But at the end of the day, the plane took off safely. I think she was going from Seattle to Phoenix. It took off safely. It got there safely. It landed safely. Should the airlines be held liable for turbulence? Somebody actually wrote to me, apparently lives in Denver, and said anybody who doesn't believe there is turbulence associated with airline travel has never been to Denver, Colorado. 97% of you said that airlines should be held liable for turbulence, said no to that question like I did. Only 3% of you answered the question by saying yes. Let me tell you a couple of other quick hits before we get to your phone calls. Number one, the U.S. Supreme Court has ruled 9-0 that if you are a freight broker, you can be held liable if you hire unsafe trucking companies, including those using illegal aliens and foreign drivers who violate CDL rules and cause accidents. I think that is a great result. Those companies know better than to hire somebody who doesn't have a valid CDL, who can't read or write or speak English. If you're hiring workers like that and somebody gets hurt, then you are on the hook. U.S. Border Patrol Chief Mike Banks has abruptly resigned, effective immediately. He said, "It's just time. I feel like I got the ship back on course from at least the most severe, disastrous, chaotic border to the most secure border this country has ever seen. Time to pass the reins. After 37 years, it's time for me to enjoy family and to enjoy life." To your calls now at 866-HEY-LARS. That's 866-439-5277. Send your emails to talk@LarsLarson.com. Let me start with Jerry in Wisconsin. Hey, Jerry, welcome to First Amendment Friday. What's on your mind?
0: Yeah, Ghislaine Maxwell, as you know, who was convicted of sex crimes with Jeffrey Epstein, she was asked by Trump's former attorney Todd Blanche when he was still deputy AG last year, did she know of Trump committing any sex crimes with Epstein, and she denied it. Later on, Maxwell was moved to a minimum security prison that sex criminals normally don't get moved to, and got, like, niceties, I guess, I'm hurt. So why exactly did the Trump administration move her to a minimum security prison after she, you know, said that thing about Donald Trump being innocent, supposedly?
26: I honestly don't know all the particulars of why they moved her. I thought that they believed that she was going to cooperate and was going to give up information that might have been useful. I mean, a lot of people like me, and perhaps you as well, have questions about what Ghislaine Maxwell knew about Jeffrey Epstein's crimes and about other people who committed crimes against children that were aided and abetted by both Jeffrey Epstein and Ghislaine Maxwell. Why she was moved, I don't have the memo, and I don't even know that that's been made public. But are you suggesting that it was some kind of favor, that in exchange for her, you know, clearing Trump, that she was given a reward of moving from a high security to a minimum security prison? Is that what you're suggesting?
0: Yeah. I believe it was a pretty much an unspoken quid pro quo.
26: Okay, except that Jerry, I would buy that if there were some other evidence. And all the way along, I've had people say, well, Jeffrey Epstein and Donald Trump knew each other. That's true. They were buddies. Well, they were at least acquaintances until 2004, and then not for the last 20 years. And he was convicted of his first crimes in 08. He should have had a much bigger conviction because there was a better case. But I've always asked people, what evidence do you have at all of any kind that Donald Trump committed any kind of sex crimes against children? And nobody's ever been able to come up with any. And the other conundrum, Jerry, is this. If the Democrats, who had access to all the data from the Epstein case, all the way through Obama's presidency, all the way through Joe Biden's vice presidency, and all the way through the 4 years that Biden was in the Oval Office, if they had evidence that Donald Trump had committed sex crimes against children, would they not have used that already?
0: Well, one, that there was still under, there was still judicial proceedings happening when Joe Biden was president. So the Democrats couldn't easily release it. And Joe Biden
26: hold on.
0: Never
26: the Democrats leak information all the time to benefit.
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26: Welcome back to the program. It's First Amendment Friday, and before I get back to your phone calls and emails, I wanted to consult with our friend Jay Young. Jay is the founder and CEO of King Operating Corporation, which, of course, is one of the companies involved in getting oil out of the ground. Jay, it's good to have you back.
31: Thanks, Lars. Appreciate that.
26: So, oil.
31: Hope you're doing well.
26: I'm doing well. I had to fill up my pickup truck last weekend, and it cost $125, so I'm not happy about that.
31: Well,
26: but oil's over $100 a barrel. Inflation hits a three-year high, and the world's reserves are draining fast. And Market Watch, I don't know whether to believe them or not, but they say we're maybe a month away from a real catastrophe. Are we really operating that close to the margin that this kind of disruption is going to cause it?
31: You know, Lars, good question. But when you shut down so much oil around the world, and that's exactly what's happening right now. Persian Gulf is a lot of that oil is shut down. When you turn these wells back on in the future, they're not going to come on at 100%. They're going to come in at 80%, which we've talked to about before. But I'll tell you what, it's a good question because, you know, if we don't see a huge difference in the way ships go through the Strait of Hormuz, and we don't see India, China, Japan getting oil that they need. I mean, we're running out of oil that's being produced up there, and there's just going to be this huge disruption. I don't know how we're going to be able to handle the appetite, if you will, of America and the demand. It's going to be ugly. and prices will go up.
26: Here's the part I don't understand. We get very little of our oil directly through the Strait of Hormuz, but the rest of the world, we're told, gets about 20% of it through the Strait of Hormuz. And frankly, if the Iranians keep up the nonsense and won't give up their nuclear program, if their oil wells come on at 50% of what they were, I'm not going to be unhappy about that. Although I'd like to see a different bunch running that country, one that will give up the nuclear ambitions and the weapons and all the rest of that. But why is that having such a market effect on the United States is the question people are asking, if we don't get most of our oil from that part of the world or through that strait?
31: Yeah, that's a good question. Americans are paying $100 million more this week than they did last week for oil or gasoline. And it's like, why? What does that have to do with me? You know, and I could see that. Matter of fact, I mean, it's a global commodity. That's the big thing. It's a global commodity. And when you have ships that are going through and all across the world and just, you know, going everywhere, that's what's happening. Now, I can see us in the future, you know, I mean, not too long ago, we needed a lot more oil from foreign countries. Today, we don't need as much.
26: Nope.
31: Now, we're nowhere close to being, you know, energy efficient 100% where we produce 100% of the oil that we produce. We put in our tanks. You know, I mean, we heard that we're a net exporter. That's all just a play on words. The big thing, we need 20 million barrels a day here. Our demand's 20 million. We produce 13. About
26: 13 or 14, yeah, right.
31: 13, 14, yeah, and I don't think that number's right.
26: And are we getting most of the other 6 million barrels from Mexico and Canada?
31: Mostly Canada, yes, sir. About 6 million from Canada, getting a million or 2 million from Mexico. But we're exporting oil because we don't have the refineries in place to manufacture that, to refine that oil into gasoline or diesel. We don't have, we're not producing the right amount of crude oil here. The majority of our crude oil, if you'll think, I mean, the Permian Basin, Midland, Texas, was producing 1 million barrels of oil just 15 years ago. 1 million barrels a day, and now it's doing 6.5 million.
26: Wow.
31: So the United States goes from producing, you know, 6, 7, 8 million barrels to where it is today, 13, I think it's closer to 12.5, but because rig count's been shut down for so long. I've been saying this for a long time. We're going to have a shortage of oil in the United States. I didn't even talk about the war a month ago, or I'm sorry, if you'd have called me 2 months ago, 3 months ago, into last year, even though we were seeing some of the best prices, you know, $1.92 for regular gasoline, we're seeing $55 oil. I was sitting there saying, hey, you know what? We're going to have a shortage of oil come summertime. We're not drilling for it in the United States. And when you're not drilling for it in the United States, prices are going to go down. And what happened was the war. But even if that wouldn't have happened, we're going to see a shortage. We're seeing more of a shortage right now because everybody's, well, a friend of mine said that he flew into Corpus Christi, and he said there was 50 tanker trucks outside Corpus the other day, Corpus Christi, Texas. You know, and that's just looking for oil, looking for LNG, natural gas. I mean, we and that's what I'm saying. There's been over 2 billion barrels of oil that has not been produced, you know, because and since, you know, this war has started,
26: except, Jay,
31: that's going to be a huge problem.
26: Jay, the part I don't understand, though, if we produce 12 or 13, maybe it's 13 million barrels a day, we get 6 from Canada, 1 from Mexico, that's the 20 we need. So where are we running short?
31: It's the refineries, and it's the oil that we're producing will not go through the refineries here. And we have so many refineries that we're shutting down. California's got a couple of them they've already shut down. And we just don't, we can't run that oil through these refineries. So we have to ship it over. Like that Venezuelan oil, the refineries on the coast, the Gulf Coast, all around the coast of, you know, Texas, all the way to Florida, the refineries there, they're only like 40% full. Only 40% full, because that's the kind of crude coming out of Venezuela that's needed. That heavier crude, darker crude.
26: Because the West Texas like Intermediate doesn't run through our refineries very well, and that's the stuff we end up selling.
31: No, it does. Exactly. Right. We sell it, or we send it overseas to to get refined, and then we buy it back. You know,
26: well, so what would it? What do you think it would, Jay? What do you think it would take? I know the two refineries are closing in California because California decided to beat them up with a bunch of crazy new regulations. That was Gavin Newsom. Do you think there's any way to to save those two and say to the companies, we want you to keep operating them and maybe even give them some relief from California's regulations? I mean, if the country's going to hit an emergency, would that be a justification to say, I don't want the government to own the refineries. I just want the government to clear the decks so private companies can run those refineries. Right. What do you think?
31: Absolutely. Absolutely. 100% regulations. It costs $30 billion to build a new refinery. We need 10 or 12 of them.
26: And they've only got one on the drawing board that starts next year, right?
31: Yeah, exactly. And it's going to take forever for that. And everything's such a long-term fix. We don't have a short-term fix. That's why you have backwardation with oil futures, because prices are more now than they're going to be in the future. And that's why the price is going to stay up for a long time. The only way to offset this is to invest in oil and gas. Is to find somebody that you trust and looking at oil and gas, in my opinion, because electricity is getting ready to go up. And also with oil, oil's going to go up because of this global demand and global. Now Trump may fix this. Trump may fix the reason why oil is shut in on the, and he may just say, hey, you guys are on your own. We're going to, because natural gas does this. Natural gas has its own supply and demand, national supply and demand. If we have more natural gas, supply in the United States, the price goes down, so forth, back and forth.
26: Absolutely. That's Jay Young, Larson Show Corporation.

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3: Craft Carrier returned home to Naval Station Norfolk in Virginia after an extra-long 326-day deployment, including to the Middle East. Welcomed home by Defense Secretary Pete Hegseth.
4: It's my honor to present from the President of the United States the Presidential Unit Citation to the USS Gerald R. Ford Carrier Strike Group 12.
3: Tens of thousands of commuters in New York City have already been impacted by a worker strike at the Long Island Railroad, this rider's dreading Monday morning's commute.
5: I have a feeling it's going to be mayhem. I think everyone's going to be really late to work and it's going to be a lot of traffic.
3: The low level of the Colorado River threatens the water supply of seven states.
6: More than 40 million people rely on the Colorado River for water. Many here in the West take it for granted, but could now face new restrictions as the river continues to shrink.
3: Correspondent Jonathan Vigliotti, CBS News Brief. I'm Michael Toscano.
7: Hi, it's Matt from the WGAN Morning News. We're going to be back again on Monday. We'll be talking with John Featherston from the Maine Wire. I'll be reviewing with him the vice president's visit to Maine, and we'll continue talking about the issue of fraud being investigated by the Maine Wire as well. Also, we want you to tell us, if the election was held today, who do you think would win the Republican nomination for governor of Maine? Go to WGAN.com to give us your opinion and join us Monday morning for news, weather, and your calls on News Radio WGAN.
0: Now, your AccuWeather forecast.
8: Partly cloudy tonight, a shower in spots around midnight, lows near 56. Wind southwest, 6 to 12 miles per hour. Sunny, breezy, warm day tomorrow, the high at 78. Sun and clouds, a bit cooler on Monday, the high 64. Cloudy on Tuesday, could see a thunderstorm in the afternoon, high Tuesday afternoon at 86. I'm AccuWeather Steve Williams on Southern Maine's official weather station, News Radio 98.5 FM and AM 560 WGAN.
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6: 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Let's go to the great state of Kentucky and talk to a naysayer. Wes, we love naysayers on this program. What do you and I disagree about today that makes you one?
7: Actually, I'm not a naysayer, Lars.
6: Oh, okay.
7: I'm just disappointed with the Republican Party. It's all
6: join the
7: I
6: club.
7: Gosh dang.
6: Well, I mean, you know, here's the thing. Am I disgusted with them too? Yes. Do I think they are a better fit for America than the Democrat Party, which seems to have gone completely insane? Yeah. Have I been arguing to blow up the filibuster? Yes. And in fact, I mean, lately in the last couple of years, I've taken the position if you want to talk about one of the Democrats' favorite talking points, which is this will disenfranchise Americans. Now, usually when they say that, they're talking about not letting illegal aliens vote and cockamamie nonsense like that. I don't worry about disenfranchising illegal aliens. But if you say what disenfranchises Americans the most, here's what it is. You elect a majority of Republicans in the Senate, and then the senators say, we can't vote to approve that bill that has huge popular support, is supported by a majority of Americans. The SAVE Act is the one in particular I'm talking about. You say, well, why can't you approve it? You have a majority. They say, because the Senate adopted a rule called the filibuster that says 51 votes is not enough. You need to have 60. And you say, well, you don't have 60, and you're not likely to get 60, and neither are the Democrats. And they say, that's right. That means we can sit back here in the Senate and do absolutely nothing, which negates everything good that gets done by the House. So when the House passes the SAVE Act twice, and they send it to the Senate, and the Senate says, this rule that we invented ourselves says we can't work. And you know what lately I've been comparing it to, Wes? Imagine this. Mm-hmm. You walk into a store. You bought the wrong thing or the wrong size or whatever. And you say, I'd like to return this product. And the clerk behind the counter calls over his coworker and says, hey, this guy wants to return this. And the two clerks say, we're not allowed to take the return. Well, why not? Well, there have to be three of us present for us to be able to take it back. You say, are you ever going to have three clerks here at the same time? No. So in other words, you invented a rule so you don't have to do your job and I can't get what I need done. That's what it reminds me of, because I know that everybody and their brother will say, well, if you get rid of the filibuster, the Democrats will use it. As soon as the Democrats get control, they're going to get rid of the filibuster anyway. But what I've always asked people is this. Wes, if you and I got together and said, we want to control this company in Kentucky, and let's say it's a publicly owned company, so we can buy their stock. So you and I go down and we buy 51% of the stock in that company. Do we then control the company?
7: Yes.
6: Except if the company says, hey, we made a rule up that says you don't control us at a majority of the stock. You have to have 60% of the stock, and nobody has 60%, so you're really not in control. This is disenfranchising Americans. It's telling Americans, even when you elect a majority of Republicans, in the case of the Democrats, it would work the same for them, you still can't get anything done by the U.S. Senate. That is a crazy rule. And you say, well, is that in the Constitution? No. Is it in the law? No. Who wrote the rule? The Senate wrote the rule. Well, then they can unwrite it right now.
7: Well, here's my thought. I understand that we could force them into a talking filibuster and make them talk their way through it until
6: and
7: they
6: Thune won't do it. Yeah, Thune has already said he won't do it. And I said, why not?
7: This is what irritates me.
6: Well, it irritates me as well, Wes, and you're right. We're not getting anything done. And the constant complaint from Republicans is, well, we would get something done, but you need to vote a majority of us into the House. And you say, we did. And you need to vote a majority for the Senate. And we say, we did. And you need to have a president who will sign the bill when it gets to the White House. And you say, we did all that, and you're still getting nothing done. And then they turn around and say, it's this rule over there. Well, who passed the rule? The Senate did. Who could get rid of the rule? The Senate can. So vote the filibuster out. And when you hear all the naysayers saying, well, but what are you going to do when the Democrats get in? Well, you're going to have to deal with those consequences. But that is representative government. We were never promised a democracy, but we were promised a Republican form of government, a representative form of government. Do we have 51% of the representatives in the Senate? We do. Do we have a majority in the House? We do. Fine. Then start representing us and stop telling us that rules that you, the institution itself, wrote, not the American people, not the Constitution, not laws passed by the Congress itself, but rules written by the institution itself are saying that the members of the institution don't have to do their job. That's nuts.
7: No, I agree with you. And there's one more thing, too, that really, really irritated me. Like these southern states are hitting the brakes on redistricting. Like you had Virginia pulled their shenanigans or try to.
6: Huh.
7: And then the southern states, it was expected, they would all redistrict and say, okay, you want to play that game, we'll play the game.
6: Yeah.
7: But now they're backing off, saying, well, no, hang on, maybe it'll take time, not this election cycle, maybe the next one.
6: You know, and that's stupid, isn't it? Because you've got the opportunity, and if people have decided to do mid-decade redistricting, so be it. And if it's backed up by the numbers, I mean, if you've got a state and you can say these districts are drawn wrong to represent the people. In fact, the idea of redrawing congressional districts every decade when Americans move around as much and as fast as they do now, does it make any sense to wait an entire decade till the next census is over to redraw the districts? You know, nobody brought that down from a mountaintop on stone tablets. We could do it right now. And in fact, we might say, hey, every time we have an election in the next cycle, if you can show the numbers don't properly represent Americans, then by all means, redistrict all day long. I have no problem with that whatsoever. 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
1: In America, and the Second Amendment Foundation is now taking them, thank God, taking them to court. Let me go right to Costas Moros. Costas, we've been having a debate. Is it Costas or Costas?
2: Both are fine, but Costas is the proper Costas. One, but I've heard
1: okay.
2: both my whole life.
1: I will remember it that way. And I guess in the interest of full disclosure, I have a number of the firearms that are now banned in Virginia, but thankfully I don't live in the Commonwealth, so I'm not affected by what Abigail Spanberger is doing in that state. Would you mind telling my audience just how thorough this ban is?
2: Oh, yes. It covers all the most common semi-automatic rifles as long as they have, you know, things like pistol grips, forward grips, adjustable stocks. So all your AR-15s, all that kind of stuff. It covers a number of pistols, a number of semi-auto shotguns. It's a broad-based gun sales ban.
1: I mean, this is crazy. I mean, I thought we'd got past the day and age where any gun that looks scary to Nancy Pelosi became a banned rifle. Because the idea that, what does the pistol grip do? Does it make it more accurate? Does it make it more dangerous? Does it make the round go out of the barrel faster? Does it do any of that? No. But if it looks scary, then the Democrats want to ban it. That's what they seem to be doing.
2: Yeah, I mean, at the end of the day, most of these people want to ban all guns, but they're sticking with the scary-looking ones because they think that's what they can get right now.
1: I'm also tired, Costas, of my friends. I used to work as a reporter in both television and radio, and I am so tired of the phrase high-powered rifle because, you know, and let me tell you why. I've got a hunting rifle that I routinely use for deer and elk, and it fires a round at about 3,000 feet per second, right below that, 2,900 feet per second. And the bullet weight, I think, it's a 165 grain bullet. They say, well, that's high powered. I say, no, you called the AR-15 I shoot high powered. You say, well, isn't it? You say, no, the bullet weighs about a third as much and goes out of the barrel at the same speed. So I said, it's either get hit by a Mini Cooper or get hit by an SUV. Which one would you rather have? And they say, well, I'd rather get hit by the Mini Cooper as long. Well, that's the 55 grain bullet that comes out of the AR-15, which every reporter in America insists on calling high powered, and nothing about the physics of that gun makes it high powered.
2: Oh, yeah, the AR-15 in particular has been the subject of a lot of myth-making in the media. You know, it can cut people in half, it can do this, it can do that. Look, all guns are deadly at the end of the day. We know that, but this is why it's a right of law-abiding, peaceable people. Any gun can be used for harm in the wrong hands.
1: Costas Moros is the Director of Legal Research and Education at the Second Amendment Foundation. So, what is Second Amendment Foundation doing about taking this to court, and are we going to be able to crush this ridiculous new rule?
2: Well, I'm going to be frank with you. We did already sue. That was yesterday when the governor signed. Within the hour, we had filed our lawsuit, maybe 2 hours if we were a little slower than normal. but I'm going to be frank with you. Because the Fourth Circuit already upheld Maryland's assault weapons ban, we have an uphill battle here. What we need to do, we're expecting a loss early on because the court's going to be bound by that Fourth Circuit ruling out of Maryland. And what we need to do is get up to the Supreme Court and get them to reverse the Fourth Circuit and to permanently say that states cannot ban common rifles and magazines. That's our goal with this lawsuit, as well as all of our other assault weapons and magazines lawsuits.
1: I mean, Costas, thank God I'm not an attorney, but I don't understand this. When the Supreme Court has all of these cases like Bruin, like Heller and the rest, aren't the lower courts, the lower federal courts, expected to be aware of that and say we shouldn't, even if the other courts around us have been making dumb decisions like this, we should be watching what the Supreme Court is saying and we should probably, cast our decisions in a way that will be compliant with what the U.S. Supreme Court has ruled. Shouldn't they?
2: I mean, it almost seems like some of these circuit courts have their own version of the deep state, as they say, going in that they're very defiant of the Supreme Court and they want to undermine it. I mean, in this case in particular, last year when the Maryland assault weapons ban went up, the Supreme Court didn't take the case, but Justice Kavanaugh wrote in a statement saying, we're not taking this for now, but we are going to look at this issue in the future as more cases come up. And he basically said the Fourth Circuit got it wrong. So, yes, these courts should be aware of this, but I think they're just so anti-gun and so defiant of Bruin that they're going to keep trying until the Supreme Court acts to force them otherwise.
1: But see, I wish there were some mechanism. I mean, I know that in many states you have, say, the state Supreme Court, and you have other high courts, and they can send some messages down to the lower court saying, don't keep making these cases that we have to turn around and reverse because it doesn't make any sense. And I guess the Congress could also act. But in this case, does this thing fit with Bruin and Heller and the other decisions the Supreme Court has already ruled on, or is it in contravention of that?
2: Oh, it's absolutely in contravention, you know, as are some of these other rulings from other bad circuits like the Ninth and the Second. There's no historical tradition under Bruin of banning any guns, really, but certainly not the most common rifle in the country. It'd be like if they banned muskets at the founding, you know, like it makes no sense. It's completely in defiance of our historical tradition. And we need the Supreme Court to become more active in policing these circuits. They don't have to do a full long opinion every time. They could just start summarily reversing them in short statements. You know, that's what we think eventually might need to happen.
1: Well, the other funny thing about this one is the ban on magazines that hold more than 15. I mean, most of the gun banners out there, the anti-gunners, say it's got to be limited to 10. And you try to explain to them it isn't going to make any difference at all to people who decide to go out and commit murder, whether they have a 5-round mag, a 10-round mag, a 30-round mag. You can fire a lot of rounds. You can change magazines very quickly. Where did they come up with 15?
2: I think it became, I'm not aware of the exact debate there. I'm guessing it was some sort of compromise because maybe some Democrats were a little bit nervous about what they were doing. So they want to be able to say, oh, see, we were more reasonable than California, which only allowed 10. We're allowing 15. Whoop-de-doo, you know, as if that makes the difference. But that's probably where it came from, I'm guessing.
1: Well, and Costas, where it really seems silly is when you have all these other bans going into place and the manufacturers say, okay, we've got to make a lot of 10 round magazines, so they're all compliant to all these other states. And then they say, oh, but Virginia will allow you 5 more. And the manufacturers are probably going to say, yeah, we're not going to make a special Virginia magazine with 15, you know, just to make Virginia happy. Most of America wants 30 round magazines at least available. I've got at least a couple of 50 round magazines because I have friends who remember me at Christmas time. And so this whole thing just seems completely ridiculous. It's not going to change law enforcement at all. Costas, thanks for the work you're doing for the Second Amendment Foundation. You're welcome anytime.
2: Thanks, Lars. Always a pleasure to be on. You have a good one.
1: Good to have you on. That's Costas Moros, who is with the Second Amendment Foundation. 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

0: Michael Toscano, the World Health Organization has just declared an international health emergency over a rare strain of Ebola that has killed dozens of people in the Democratic Republic of Congo, DRC. Correspondent Imtiaz Tayab is monitoring the situation.
1: Ebola was first discovered back in 1976 in what is now the DRC and is thought to have spread from bats. Health experts are warning the Trump administration's dismantling of USAID and the withdrawal from the WHO may have a serious impact on the global effort to contain this deadly virus.
0: U.S. Representative Julia Letlow advanced to a runoff in today's Louisiana's Republican Senate primary with President Trump's endorsement. John Fleming is in the runoff, beating incumbent Senator Bill Cassidy. 3,500 workers of the Los Angeles Railroad are on strike. Service halted now for America's busiest passenger railway. Talks with the Metropolitan Transportation Authority failed, disappointing this customer.
2: I thought they was going to come to a conclusion last night, but apparently not. And it's backing me up a little bit. It's not cool.
0: The search for Italian divers believed dead inside an underwater cave in the Maldives is suspended after a military diver died trying to reach them. BBC's Sue Montgomery.
3: A government spokesman told the BBC that Sergeant Mohammed Mahodi was taken to hospital in a critical condition after blacking out when coming to the surface, but later died while receiving treatment. Five Italian divers lost their lives on Thursday while exploring an underwater cave, but only one of their bodies has so far been recovered.
0: 27-year-old firefighter Andrew Cross, killed in yesterday's fire and explosion at a lumber mill in Maine's mid-coast town of Searsmont, was honored today, a procession escorting his remains to a funeral home. Melinda Rollins is president of a fire department ladies' auxiliary.
4: It's really touching because Andrew's family and Andrew were so well-loved by so many people, and his family is so interconnected with the game wardens and state police and others. So there were so many people that were very privileged to be able to step up and do this.
0: FIFA is facing backlash for sky-high prices and fees for the upcoming World Cup, as we hear from CBS News Los Angeles reporter Adam Yamaguchi.
5: California's Attorney General Rob Bonta sent a letter to FIFA Wednesday seeking answers about potentially misleading ticketing practices after reports that FIFA, quote, sold tickets based on seating categories displayed on stadium maps and later altered those seating categorizations before assigning precise seat locations.
0: First game there is coming up June 12th. This is CBS News.
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0: Looking for the best airfare on that summer trip? 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
11: Not long ago, the best time to book that ticket was 1 minute after midnight on Tuesdays or 12:01 a.m. Wednesday morning in the time zone where your airline was based, as unsold discount fares came rushing back into their system at that time. 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The cheapest day of the week to fly this summer? Tuesday, when the average price is nearly 18% cheaper, followed by Wednesdays and Saturdays. The most expensive days to fly? Sundays, Mondays, and Thursdays. Peter Greenberg, travel editor, CBS News.
0: There's color in the sky tonight and tomorrow night across North America. It's the Aurora Borealis, the northern lights, glowing green, purple, and pink as energized particles from space collide with Earth's atmosphere. The northern United States and much of Canada, of course, get the best view. Michael Toscano, CBS News.
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13: Hi, it's Matt from the WGAN Morning News. We're going to be back again on Monday. We'll be talking with John Featherston from the Maine Wire. 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
14: Now, your AccuWeather forecast.
15: Partly cloudy tonight, a shower and spots around midnight, lows near 56, wind southwest 6 to 12 miles per hour, sunny, breezy, warm day tomorrow, the high at 78, sun and clouds, a bit cooler on Monday, the high 64, cloudy on Tuesday, could see a thunderstorm in the afternoon, the high Tuesday afternoon at 86. I'm AccuWeather Steve Williams on Southern Maine's official weather station, News Radio 98.5 FM and AM 560 WGAN.
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20: Welcome back to the Lars Larson Show. We love First Amendment Friday because we open up the phone lines and every subject is fair game. So if you want to join the best conversation in talk journalism, it's here every single day. And of course, on First Amendment Friday, we celebrate your First Amendment freedoms, God-given and protected from government interference by the First Amendment to the U.S. Constitution. Let me tell you what's coming up this hour. President Trump has been demanding rate cuts for months. Now he has his own man at the Federal Reserve, but will Kevin Warsh actually deliver? We're going to talk about that with an expert this hour. TMZ thought they had the takedown of the century on Spencer Pratt, the challenger, the insurgent, who is going after the current mayor of Los Angeles, Karen Bass, who's done a terrible job. She allowed the Palisades to burn. Residents of that city have every reason to be very angry at her, but their gotcha at TMZ that they tried to run on Spencer Pratt, it kind of blew up in their face. We'll play some of that for you this hour. The Trump administration deported a woman to a country that already said they could not take her in. A federal judge now wants the president and immigrations to bring her back. What do you do with somebody who has to be deported because they're illegally in America and yet no country on earth will actually take them in? And I want you to take just a moment to cast a vote in my poll on X. You'll find it at Lars Larson Show. And today's question, should parents be punished for their kids taking over the streets of Washington, D.C.? That is what U.S. Attorney Jeanine Pirro says is going to happen if parents could control their kids, and they don't. And the kids take part in some of those teen takeovers, then the parents are going to feel some of the consequences with fines and maybe even jail time. You'll find the poll on X at Lars Larson Show and at LarsLarson.com and brought to you by AMAC, the Association of Mature American Citizens. 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I joined the group about a decade ago. 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Better for you and better for America. Let me go first to Bill in New Jersey, listening on WOND. Hey, Bill, welcome to the program. What's on your mind?
21: Hi. This is about the president going over to China to make the trade deals.
20: Yeah.
21: I didn't realize that Canada was doing a side deal at the same time. It turns out they're dropping the tariffs from 100% on the Chinese cars down to 6.1%. And they're going to
20: That's Canada is doing that?
21: First year.
20: Canada is doing
21: that? Canada. The same time that the president goes over there. I don't know if he's over there doing it or what the story is.
20: Well, as I understand it, he says tariffs did not come up in the conversation. And I found that kind of surprising. He also says the issue of the Strait of Hormuz did not come up in the conversation. But why in the world would Canada say we're going to drop the tariffs so we can import massive numbers of EVs from China? That seems like giving away whatever auto industry Canada still has. And they do right. have some auto industry there.
21: Then they can do an end run and ship it here because we got 100% from what I understand on that.
20: Yeah. And so is that a smart deal for North America? I don't think so.
21: No, I don't think so either.
20: Hey, Bill, thank you very much. I appreciate the call. Let's go to Joy, who's a naysayer. Joy, what do we disagree about today?
1: Well, I just wanted to follow up with the conversation that you had yesterday with, I think it was a young woman, and you were talking about the abortion medication.
20: Yeah, the abortion pill, yeah.
1: And so you had been talking about the case where a boyfriend would maybe order the pill.
20: Yep.
1: And I just wanted to share some information with you and see how you could take this into account. I mean, I'm pro-choice. I would like to eliminate all abortions, but it's not going to happen just overnight. And I was looking at the danger to pregnant women from domestic violence. And so I read that an estimated 324,000 pregnant women in the United States are battered by intimate partners each year. And
20: I can't wait to hear how you're going to tie this in with availability of abortion pills. And there's a part of my imagination that I think imagines how you're going to do it. And it's appalling. But go ahead. I want to hear how you do it.
1: No, it's not. And a homicide is the leading cause of death for pregnant women, with a 35% higher risk of homicide during pregnancy or the postpartum period.
20: So you're saying if she just takes the pill and kills the baby, then she can save herself from being murdered? You're not really going to make that argument, are you, Joy?
1: If someone in the first week of their pregnancy there was an accident and they know that they are going to be battered, maybe children they might have in the family are going to be battered, or they face death. I mean, many of these women are caught in a situation that it's very, very hard for them to escape.
20: So the escape is kill the unborn baby. Joy, do you realize, you know why I think that is such a cockamamie? Go ahead. You finish up, and then I'll tell you why it's a stupid argument.
1: The option is for her to be killed or beaten up. And I just think that until we have better laws around domestic violence, until
20: we have laws, you're not allowed to beat women up, pregnant or not. You're not allowed to murder people, pregnant or not. What law? Hold on, Joy. Listen for just one moment. I realize as a naysayer, you don't like to listen. What law would you pass if women are being beaten up and murdered? What law would you suggest would stop them from being? Jeez Louise.
1: I listen to you 3 hours a day, and
20: I appreciate it. And I appreciate it. But can you answer the question?
1: So to tell me I don't listen is just
20: no.
1: Really,
20: but can you answer the question? If we already have a law against beating women, if we already have a law against murdering women, what law would you suggest? You just said we need laws that keep people from beating and murdering women. What kind of law would you like?
1: Better enforced. If you have 324,000 women who are being, pregnant women who are being battered by their partners each year, then whatever laws out there is not working.
20: Can I suggest to you, Joy, I want you to take this in the spirit in which it's offered. It is liberals like you that are the problem with the laws not being enforced. Let me tell you why. Conservatives want the laws enforced. Conservatives want to expand the number of police. Conservatives want prosecutors who will actually bring charges against evil people who would beat or murder their spouses or their girlfriends. It is liberals who demand, hold on, it is liberals who demand defund the police. It is liberals who elect George Soros-type DAs that refuse to prosecute. It is liberals who say, we want no cash bail, so let people go. It is liberals who don't want bad guys put in prison, isn't it?
1: Can I respond?
20: You go right ahead.
1: It's conservatives who won't have comprehensive sex education in classrooms so that girls don't become pregnant. It's conservatives who do not want contraceptives to be offered free on Obamacare.
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20: Welcome back to the Lars Larson Show. Well, President Trump has been demanding interest rate cuts for months, and now he's got his own man at the Federal Reserve, but will Kevin Warsh be able to deliver? I thought we'd check that notion with Dan Veroni, who's a highly regarded economic strategist, two-time author, and the number one Amazon best-selling author of Rethinking Economic Growth. Dan, good to have you back.
4: I'm thrilled to be back. Happy Friday.
20: Happy Friday to you. If I have to admit any bias I have, and I try to do that with my audience, I don't like the Fed. I'd like to get rid of the Federal Reserve altogether. Now, I know that may be a pipe dream, maybe that it's just not going to happen, but I'd like to downsize it and make it narrowly focused the way I believe you've written that we really ought to be. Have something that's just focused on inflation very narrowly and not trying to run the entire economy. Is Warsh the guy to do that?
4: I think he's absolutely the right guy to do that. He's got a number of public statements, speeches, congressional testimony, all leading in that direction. He's a highly successful business executive, and he is just the right person at the right time. His biggest challenge is he's walking into a mess because there's been too much intervention. There's too much emergency policy and balance sheet expansion, and too much money pushed into the markets for extended periods. Jerome Powell on his way out has created inflation and too much quantitative easing, and we are where we are.
20: So how does he fix that? Is there a way to explain that in a way that folks without an economics PhD can understand? Because I don't happen to have an economics PhD or a BA.
4: So the answer is it needs to happen through a very disciplined and focused approach. There is going to be a policy that says that we're going to work with community banks and make sure that they can fund and finance local businesses because they understand local economies and they can make relationship-based lending decisions. That would be one example of it.
20: Okay.
4: Secondly, the Federal Reserve would not be called upon as the backstop for the economy, right? That Congress would play its role in making sure that they get to, what do they call it, a balanced budget?
20: Yep.
4: We've got a debt of how many trillion dollars now?
20: Almost 40.
4: Almost 40 trillion.
20: That's the on the books balance. That doesn't count all the obligations we have. It's funny how, we owe that money. Oh, but we also owe all those other monies, but they're not in the form of treasury bills or actual borrowing, but they're obligations like Social Security and things like that.
4: Yeah, it is. So if you look at where we are and the mess that we're in, I remember Paul Volcker and some of his successors telling the Congress in testimony that you need to do a better job of balancing the budget and keeping expenses under control. This outgoing Fed chair said that wasn't his job. I think that Kevin Warsh will be vocal about that.
20: It's not his job to go to Congress and say you guys are borrowing too much money, and when you borrow, you lock everybody else out?
4: It is. It absolutely is, Lars, and it hasn't happened for the last, 8 years, and it's crazy. And they have locked people, they've locked small businesses out. Mortgages have been more expensive as a result. And it's a lot of this backstopping. We're gonna buy more of the government debt and we're gonna float it through bonds. That's not helpful. That's expanding your balance sheet on the backs of the American people who have to pay for that in higher interest rates.
20: Like I said, I don't have a degree in economics, but why can't the government do what, and the Congress have the guts to do this, to do what every other family out there does? And they don't do across-the-board cuts. That's stupid. I mean, I just think it is stupid. But if you were to say, look, we have less money than we thought we were going to have, and at this point they're underwater. So we're going to start cutting back on all of our spending. But a family would never do an across-the-board cut because that would mean, oh, we're going to pay 90% of the mortgage and 90% of the car payment and 90% of the utility bill. No, because then you'd end up without a house, without a car, and without electric lights. So what they do is they say, we're going to the cable bill goes away. The internet gets cut down to the very bare minimum. We're going to take all these, and the vacation we were going to take this year, that's not going to happen. We're all going to be camping in the backyard and having a staycation. That's what a family would do. Is the Congress just constitutionally incapable of doing that?
4: It's not the Constitution that gets in their way. It's they get in their own way, and they don't like cutting anything. I would love a Newt Gingrich, a Bill Clinton budget deal that cuts spending, cuts taxes, and cuts regulations. Because if we got something like that, I got to tell you, you think the economy fly, that economy would really fly with that.
20: Well, you wrote the book, Rethinking Economic Growth. I mean, if you actually had those kind of circumstances, wouldn't the economy take off like a rocket and then produce more revenue anyway? Because I know there are simple-minded people like Democrats who say, well, if you cut tax rates, why, the government will get less money. Isn't the example of the last 30 years that every time they cut rates, the government ends up with more money?
4: John Kennedy cut capital gains rates and taxes went up. John Kennedy cut tax rates, revenues went up. Ronald Reagan cut them, revenue went up. I can go on and on. It's really simple. You give people more of their own money, they will find a way to spend it for themselves.
20: And if you give the government more of your own money, then they will just find new creative ways to waste it, right?
4: Oh, without a doubt. Without a doubt. And there is too much spending and not enough getting done. With this administration.
20: Dan, could we ever get to a penny plan? Could we ever get to the penny plan? Say, okay, all you bureau, you know, the only across the board cut I would take is you said every federal agency, you had 100 pennies this year. For every dollar you had 100 pennies of next year, you got 99 cents. Figure out how to do the job on 99 cents out of a dollar.
4: Listen, that's what small businesses do. It's about managing the resources that you have, and Congress, I'm sorry, both parties have been guilty of this, Lars. You know that.
20: Oh, yeah.
4: And it's just out of control. You know, and you saw the bond markets have a fit today, right?
20: Yep.
4: You saw the 30-year and the 10-year, and why they're having a fit. They're having a fit because they're saying from all this COVID, washing the economy with cash, and then the last administration washing the economy with cash, we've got resonant inflation that isn't going away.
20: No, it's not. That's Dan Veroni. Dan, I appreciate it. Highly regarded economist, the author most recently of Rethinking Economic Growth. 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
4: CBS News Brief. The World Health Organization declares an international health emergency over the Ebola virus that's killed dozens in Congo. Abi Rahman Mahmoud is with WHO.
5: But the region where it is happening is highly volatile. So our response is to stand with the regional government and the country neighbor to show again that they can control this outbreak.
4: The busy Long Island Railroad is shut down over a workers' strike. Jeff Bassini is a 33-year employee.
6: We're not getting paid now. I don't know anybody on Long Island that can, you know, go without pay. So doing this, without getting paid, it should send a very strong message that we mean business.
4: Exorbitant World Cup ticket prices are creating sticker shock for soccer fans, says CBS Los Angeles reporter Adam Yamaguchi.
7: President Trump, when asked, said even he wouldn't pay $1,000 to watch the U.S. play Paraguay in the opener.
4: The cheapest price for the earliest games, June 12th, is now $553. CBS News Brief. I'm Michael Toscano.
8: Hi, it's Matt from the WGAN Morning News. We're going to be back again on Monday. We'll be talking with John Featherston from the Maine Wire. I'll be reviewing with him the vice president's visit to Maine, and we'll continue talking about the issue of fraud being investigated by the Maine Wire as well. Also, we want you to tell us, if the election was held today, who do you think would win the Republican nomination for governor of Maine? 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
0: Now, your AccuWeather forecast.
9: Partly cloudy tonight, a shower and spots around midnight, lows near 56, wind southwest 6 to 12 miles per hour, sunny, breezy, warm day tomorrow, the high at 78, sun and clouds, a bit cooler on Monday, the high 64, cloudy on Tuesday, could see a thunderstorm in the afternoon, high Tuesday afternoon at 86. I'm AccuWeather Steve Williams on Southern Maine's official weather station, News Radio 98.5 FM and AM 560 WGAN.
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1: He shot himself in the arm and is now being charged with attempted murder. I don't think that's how the forefathers intended for the First Amendment to work. Love your show. I've listened since I was little, riding around in the rig with my dad. I'd love to hear your take on this. Jared, I'm going to give you my take on this. Yes, the First Amendment allows you to run around and say irritating things. If you don't believe me, listen to this show for a while. We do honestly provocative talk radio. However, here's the catch. If I walked around and say I was protesting something, my protest might actually irritate a lot of people. If one of those people then assaults me, my speech is legal. Their assault on me is not legal. If I then defend myself, I'm allowed to do that. So if all he does is talk, but his speech makes them so angry that they say, why, I just had to assault this person, he's entitled to self-defense. That's what I wrote back to Jared. And he wrote back to me and he said, so the First Amendment entitles us to harass people until they snap. And then when they come after you, you're going to be in the clear for killing them? I truly value your opinion. Well, I got to tell you, this is the way it works. I mean, there are plenty of people who irritate me. I see protests by Antifa, by Black Lives Matter, by pro-abortion folks, and they irritate the daylights out of me. Does that mean that if I get angry enough about the words they're saying that I'm entitled to assault them? There is nothing in the Constitution, there's nothing in the law that says that if somebody makes you angry enough that you are allowed to assault them. You can't do that. And if somebody decides to physically assault you, and all you've been doing is speaking, well, then you're going to have a problem because assaulting somebody is not justified by words. You can ignore them. You can walk away from them. And if they continue to harass you, you can call the police and say, look, there's a guy who won't leave me alone. And maybe at some point you could get a restraining order if the person is persistent enough. But in most cases, somebody else's speech does not justify you assaulting that person. That's not the way the system works. And in fact, the First Amendment was in fact written not for the poetry of Robert Frost. It wasn't written for, you know, polite political speeches that'll put you to sleep. It was actually written for people who would say very, very provocative things. And the fact is that you're allowed to say those provocative things. The problem is you are not entitled to turn around and assault somebody because of the words that they say. That one doesn't make sense to me. I mean, and there is no law. There is a thing called fighting words that the courts have actually interpreted, and I'm not a lawyer. But the way I understand it, there are times where the courts have said that some things that are so outrageous, that are so over the top, that they are the equivalent of a punch in the nose. And then at that point, you might be entitled to punch back. But it takes a really extreme set of circumstances before you get to anything like that. Because if you said, well, this guy walked in and he said he really liked what Joe Biden did for America and he doesn't like Donald Trump, do you get to punch the guy in the nose? No, you don't. I can imagine the kinds of over-the-top commentary if you said something truly vile about somebody's wife or girlfriend or child. You might say to the court, you might use as an affirmative defense, you might tell the court, well, when he said that, it made me so angry it was the verbal equivalent of a punch in the nose. You could try that defense. I would suggest to you that it will not very often be successful. Glad to get your calls on First Amendment Friday. If you want to join what we call the best conversation in talk journalism, it's right here at 866-HEY-LARS. Well, the Trump administration has deported a woman to a country that already said they will not take her in. And now a federal judge wants to order the president to take the woman back into the United States. What do you do when somebody is deported, but no country on planet Earth will actually take them?

I can tell you this, because this has come up before. There are circumstances in which somebody is going to be deported from the United States. They are not legally here. But the country they came from is a country for whom, if you return the person there, they might be killed. They might be persecuted in some way. Then the United States is entitled under the law to send you to a different country, and not necessarily a country of your choosing. Here's the case reported by the Associated Press. A federal judge has now ordered the Trump administration to bring a Colombian woman back from the U.S. from Congo. She was deported to Congo, even though Congo had said, we will not accept her because she has medical needs that we don't have any way of meeting. The deportation of Adriana Maria Quiroz Zapata was likely illegal, according to a U.S. District Judge Richard Leon. He made that ruling 2 days ago. Zapata is 55, has diabetes and a thyroid condition. Well, now that doesn't sound all that terrible. It's not like she's dying of cancer. She has diabetes. I have type 2 diabetes. She has a thyroid condition. It says she had been sent to a country that refused to accept her because they cannot provide sufficient medical care for a thyroid condition and diabetes. As a result, she faces a daily risk of medical complications up to and including death. I suppose if you're a type 1 diabetic and you need to have insulin, and that country is a place where insulin is very difficult to obtain, that could be the case. Zapata entered the United States from Mexico. Now, she could go back to Mexico in August 2 years ago. She was taken into ICE custody. A judge found last year she could not be sent back to Colombia because she could be tortured if she is returned. That's the kind of circumstance I was mentioning a moment ago. The government requested to send her to half a dozen other countries. All of them said, we will not take her in. Now, the Congolese government on April 14th, notified ICE in writing that it also would not take Zapata. Within days, she was sent to Congo anyway. The judge, who was nominated by President Bush, ordered the federal government to bring Zapata back to the United States as quickly as possible. Imagine this. This is the problem that President Autopen created for us. She came in August of 24, when Joe Biden, right after Joe Biden, had decided not to run for re-election, and they foisted Kamala Harris on us instead. This is a woman who was dumped on our doorstep, and now nobody else on earth wants to take her in. By the way, you know that everybody talks about those weight loss injections. I've heard an earful on GLP-1. And the results, they are dramatic. They work by lowering blood sugar and then reducing your appetite. But what if you want to lose weight, but you don't want to have those painful weekly injections, especially when you hear about the intense side effects, nasty side effects? 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I've used it myself. The studied ingredients in Lean have been shown to lower your blood sugar. 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

0: Even Reuters Institute says Newsmax is now one of the top U.S. brands. And President Trump says Newsmax is terrific. 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
6: Pratt, and if there is any justice in the world, he's going to be the next mayor of the city of Los Angeles. So who is Spencer Pratt? Well, you should know this. You remember when they had those terrible fires in the Palisades in January of last year? Well, his house is one of the 7 or 8,000 houses that burned to the ground. Now, has he rebuilt his house? No, because Los Angeles not only let the fire happen because they had drained a reservoir, because they weren't prepared, because the mayor who had promised not to leave Los Angeles, Karen Bass, she's an absolutely terrible mayor. She's let all kinds of terrible things happen in Los Angeles. And Spencer Pratt, apparently inspired by his house burning to the ground in the Palisades, well, he moved in an Airstream trailer. And then he moved his family and his kids to where they could stay until they get a new house. But he doesn't have a new house yet. So TMZ had decided to do what we call

0: call a gotcha story. They were going to say, well, Spencer Pratt has done these videos that have gone viral on social media. And in them, he is not only campaigning for mayor against Karen Bass, but he points out that Karen Bass, the mayor of L.A., the one who was out of town when the city caught fire and 7,000 or 8,000 homes burned to the ground, he's running against her. And what they decided to do at TMZ, they were going to do a gotcha story saying, no, you're actually living in a nice hotel somewhere else. You're not living in that Airstream trailer on the property. Well, Spencer Pratt did something. As I said, you rarely see politicians who have the guts to do this. But he is running a campaign for mayor that I think might actually be, well, it might be successful. They're saying, well, you're not actually staying in a trailer on your property. You're staying at the Hotel Bel Air, a very nice hotel. Well, he decided to call up TMZ and get on a video call to them and say, this is why it's happening.
1: That is why I got into this race, because of these people that will burn your house down and act like it's no problem. So this idea that anyone's like, oh, he's at a hotel. I'm at a hotel because these psychopaths are messaging me every day. They're going to kill me because Nithya Raman is calling me a fascist because I don't want people to have their kids next to drug addicts at the park or stepping in human poop when you get your matcha. I have common sense. That's not fascism. So these psychos hear I'm a fascist, and then they literally, like, if you'd like to see the death threats, I can send them all offline where people are like, I'm going to hire people to kill you.
0: Yeah, that's what this guy is up against. And now apparently somebody was leaking information at TMZ saying, we're going to call out Spencer Pratt. He's not really staying in that trailer. He's really staying in a very nice hotel somewhere with his family. Well, he explains why the trailer literally took some time.
1: Not to mention the Airstream. It took over a month for LADWP to connect a wire for electricity to it, which was 3 days ago. It took weeks to get the water hooked up, which was yesterday. So for these people that want to focus on where I sleep at night, first off, I don't even sleep. I get 4 hours of sleep because I'm fighting these corrupt freaking politicians all day long.
0: Yeah, and I think they really didn't like the fact that he was suggesting that Karen Bass, former member of Congress, now the mayor of L.A., and I would say the failed mayor of L.A., instead of resigning like anybody else who had the kind of colossal failures that Karen Bass had, she decided to run for re-election. And then TMZ asked him about why did you show where the mayor lives.
2: You did draw this visual comparison of where the mayor lives, where Nithya Raman lives and where you live. So you're showing where they live and then you're saying, this is where I live. Everyone saw that ad and thought, wow, Spencer Pratt has to live in that trailer because his house burned down.
1: I do, sir.
2: But for the last month and a half, you've been at the Bel Air Hotel.
1: I haven't been at the Bel Air Hotel for more than 6 days in the last month.
0: Yeah, what he's explaining is that even when he moved a trailer onto his own property, burned out by the fires that the city of L.A. allowed to happen by emptying a major reservoir, by leaving the fire hydrants to run dry, even then, it took all that time, a month to be able to connect it to electricity and more time to get it connected to water so you could actually live in it, which only happened in the last few days. I think that's a reasonable explanation, and I think that's the way it ought to be answered. I applaud Spencer Pratt. I've never talked to the guy. I don't know the guy, but I think he'd make a fantastic candidate for mayor of Los Angeles. We always put naysayers to the head of the line. So, Joe, if you're a naysayer, what do you and I disagree about?
3: Hey, Lars. Thanks for taking my call. Greatly appreciate it.
0: Sure.
3: So I'm making an assumption, so forgive me. I can only assume that you being a hunter-fisherman type, that you are opposed to Native Americans getting the rights to drag nets while they fish.
0: You're wrong.
3: Oh, really?
0: I have always said about all of the Native American issues for our country, we've negotiated treaties with all the sovereign nations that are Native nations, and they have treaty rights. And I've always said, whatever deal they cut, the United States government will stand by that deal. And as Americans, I think we ought to stand by that deal as well. But if you got the treaty rights, yeah, go ahead. And Native Americans have the right to use the traditional methods, dip nets, and and also gill nets to be able to catch fish. Why would you assume I wouldn't be in favor of that?
3: Was you said traditional fishing rights. Well, don't you think for them to be able to drag their nets, they should be using traditional fishing methods, meaning their boats should be like wood boats, not $100,000 boats with two twin 300s on the back of it? Wouldn't that be more traditional than
0: here's the thing, Joe. If you object, if you say, well, then it has to be nets made of the old materials you would have used 200 years ago and not the new materials, that's one you're going to have to go to court.
3: Wouldn't that be inequitable, though? Like, I don't like it to.
0: No, hold on, Joe. Do you own any guns? Joe, do you own any guns?
3: Heck yeah, I do.
0: Okay, so should the Second Amendment say you're only allowed to use the kind of foundry iron that guns might have been made of 200 years ago, or you're allowed to have a modern stainless steel rifle? You see where that argument goes? It kind of it puts you in a box. By the way, all those spam texts and the scam emails that flood your phone and the calls as well, they're not random. The scammers buy up your personal info, and they used to do it to me until Incogni. 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
6: Every Friday, we share our two passions, coffee and politics. I don't know what I think. I'm both a believer that it actually is going to be close and down to the wire. And oh my God, Susan Collins actually might, you know, there's a possibility she loses.
7: Right.
6: And there's a pretty significant chunk of me that is convinced this is not even a race. And yeah, she's going to walk away with it.
7: That's right. Over a cup of Joe, we'll be tackling all the big political stories happening from Augusta to the Beltway.
6: So. In 2020, the margin between Republicans and Democrats was 7.7 percentage points. So it was a huge gap and a huge lead for the Democrats. Now the margin between Republicans and Democrats is 4.4%, which is narrower than it was in 2010 when LePage and the Republicans swept everything.
7: Right.
6: This is, yes, a Republican president's midterm year, but I can't imagine that's that much worse than a Republican president loses the election. 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
10: I'm Michael Toscano. In Louisiana, incumbent Republican Senator Bill Cassidy has been knocked out of the Republican primary for his seat. Trump-backed U.S. Representative Julia Letlow came in tops for the runoff, followed by State Treasurer John Fleming. Cassidy earned President Trump's ire when he voted for impeachment over the insurrection at the Capitol. He spoke tonight to his supporters.
11: The welfare of my people and my state and my country and our Constitution, to which I am loyal. And if someone doesn't understand that and attempts to control others through using the levers of power, they're about serving themselves. They're not about serving us.
10: On the Democratic side, CBS News projects a runoff between farmer Jamie Davis and Crockett. The World Health Organization declared an international health emergency over the Ebola outbreak that's killed dozens in Africa's Democratic Republic of Congo, but stopped short of calling it a pandemic, correspondent Imtiaz Tayab.
12: Ebola is spreading fast, and people are dying. John Kasembo is a motorcycle taxi driver. We are very afraid, he says. Since the beginning of May, many people have died, and it keeps happening. Kasembo is right to be afraid. Ebola, which is spread through direct contact with bodily fluids and through broken skin, causes severe bleeding and organ failure.
10: Armed forces from the U.S. and Nigeria killed the global second-in-command for ISIS working together in Nigeria. BBC News correspondent Makauchi Okafor reports.
13: Armed UK helped coordinate Islamic State operations beyond Nigeria, including media activities, weapon production, explosives, and drone development. The military also linked him to the 2018 Dapchi school kidnapping, the abduction of more than 100 schoolgirls from a boarding school in northeastern Nigeria.
10: At Long Island Railroad stations, departure boards normally showing upcoming trains instead list ghost trains marked no passengers. This as 3,500 workers go on strike. One of them is 33-year employee Jeff Passini.
14: We're just looking for a fair wage. 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
10: A 250,000 people take the train weekdays. We have a winner, as CBS's Heather Bosch reports about the world's biggest live televised musical event.
15: That infectious dance party anthem was enough to send both viewers and national jury swooning, giving Bulgaria and Dara the glittery crown at the 70th Eurovision Song Contest. It's Bulgaria's first ever Eurovision win.
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10: Well, parents, this may surprise you, but apparently teenagers are sleeping less than ever.
21: Researchers at the University of Minnesota say only 22% of teens sleep at least 7 hours each night. Black and Latino teens and teens in low-income households get even less sleep on average. The study cites the same issues that have plagued teens for generations, including increased homework, jobs, and pressure to stay up late with peers. But new issues include ever-present screens and social media use and feelings of social isolation and burnout. Michael Wallace, CBS News.
10: English has long dominated pop music, but it no longer reigns supreme at the Eurovision Song Contest. This year, 25 languages were sung on stage, from Albanian to Ukrainian. The performers say it's easier to express their feelings in native languages. Eurovision is now a showcase of cultural diversity, with fans embracing multilingual performances. By the way, Bulgaria, as we told you earlier, won this year's competition in Vienna. Michael Toscano, CBS News.
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0: Welcome back to the Lars Larson Show. It's a pleasure to be with you and always glad to take your calls. If you want to jump into the best conversation in talk journalism, it's here every day at 866-HEY-LARS. That's 866-439-5277. And as always, naysayers go to the head of the line. Our poll on X today, should parents go to jail for their kids taking over the streets of Washington, D.C., so-called teen takeovers? They've been happening in our nation's capital and a number of other cities, including Seattle. And now the U.S. Attorney for D.C., Jeanine Pirro, has announced a crackdown, saying if parents should be supervising their kids and they decide not to, then in some cases, fines may be threatened, even jail time. If the evidence shows the parents knew or should have known and permitted or failed to prevent participation, we're going to charge them. Should parents be punished for their kids taking part in street takeovers in Washington, D.C., or any city for that matter? I would say yes. You can answer it any way you like. You'll find the question at Lars Larson Show and at LarsLarson.com. Yesterday's question, should airlines like Alaska be held liable when they encounter turbulence and the passengers get scared or even hurt? 97% of you said no, only 3% of you said yes, and I was in the no category on that one. On First Amendment Friday, let's start a segment the right way with a naysayer. Burz, thanks for listening on KVI. What do you and I disagree about?
26: Hey, Lars, my comment is on SAVE Act. Okay. I am 100% the U.S. citizen should only vote, but I struggle a little bit with how you portray that it's, you know, that Congress is against it. We can't get it through. We should pass the filibuster. My comment is, okay, I want only U.S. citizens. I do agree that for some people to prove their citizens will be difficult, will
0: so
26: be
0: what?
26: Hard, and a lot
0: Too
26: of
0: bad.
26: Them might not do it.
0: Too bad.
26: But I think why not have a part of this, an easy avenue for them to get registered? Isn't that a good compromise? So that everybody does have an avenue, it is easy. What's your thoughts on that?
0: No, because Bruce, think about it this way. There are so many things where you have to prove who you are. If you walked into your bank,
26: right?
0: I mean, even my bank will say, we know who you are, but we need to officially see your picture ID. I mean, there are tellers that
26: right.
0: I've been doing business with for maybe even decades, at least for years. And
26: right.
0: they say, I know who you are, but I still have to see your license. Why would you want to make it easy for somebody who isn't ready to prove that they are, number one, an American citizen and entitled to vote, and number two, who they actually are by picture ID? Why should we make that easy?
26: Well, I'm not wanting to make it easy. I want to make it pure, I guess is a good word. I want them to be U.S. citizens. But right now, in the state of Washington, my license, which I show at my bank, which I show at my financial, does not prove I'm a U.S. citizen. I have to have a passport, don't have.
0: No, Bruce, you could get an enhanced driver's license. You don't even have to have a passport. You get an enhanced driver's license. If you have a passport, that makes it easy. But if you walk in with your birth certificate, you prove that you're legally here, and then they issue you an enhanced license. No big deal. I think it's $30 extra for 8 years. Big deal.
26: I thought it was 90, but that was one I thought.
0: I think it's 90 when you add the regular cost of the license renewal to the enhanced license. I thought the enhanced was the extra $30. But here's the question about the filibuster. Let me test you on this. Because for the longest time, I bought the argument, oh, you don't want to get rid of the filibuster, because then when the Democrats have the majority, 51 or 52 votes. Bruce, if you decided that you wanted to get your school board to do something, and let's say your school board, it's usually an odd number like 9. Say there are 9 members of the school board. How many do you have to elect to win when you're asking for a policy change?
26: Majority, I would assume.
0: 5, right?
26: Yeah.
0: Okay, what if the school board members, like the U.S. Senate did, say, no, we've decided that you really need to have 7 votes? You say, so you and your friends went out, you got 5 conservatives elected to get rid of transgender or whatever it is you want to get rid of, and you say, we've got a majority now, we can win. And the school board itself says, no, it doesn't take a majority. We adopted our own internal school board rule that says you have to have 7. Not 5. Would you be satisfied with that?
26: School board, no, but within the Constitution, I do like that.
0: The filibuster is not in the Constitution. The filibuster is a rule written by the Senate. And so when you tell Americans and they say, we have 51 U.S. senators who will vote for the SAVE Act, and you say, no, you need 60. Well, who says we need 60? Does the law say that? No. Does the Constitution say that? No. Well, who made that rule? The U.S. Senate did.
26: Right, right. Back to what I was saying, I do like it's harder to make changes. I'm worried with what you said. If all of a sudden liberals are in charge, we could go clear to the other rails. I like bouncing around the middle, hopefully moving more conservative.
0: No, but can I tell you what actually ends up happening?
26: Scare me a little.
0: Bruce, can I tell you what actually ends up happening? U.S. senators and members of Congress, do you know what they care about the most in the world?
26: Re-election, money.
0: Yes. Now, do they care about representing you? I don't think they give a damn. And do you know what they allow you to do, or this allows them to do? They can say, gosh, I'd love to vote for that SAVE Act. I'm sorry, you need 60 votes. Who says? Well, we said. We made a rule. It'd be like having a rule among employees, and the boss says, hey, why aren't you guys getting anything done here? The way a lot of us are saying, why isn't the Senate getting anything done? And they say, because we made a rule, boss, that says that this number of us have to agree we're going to work today. Otherwise, we just sit around, collect our paychecks, have our fancy title, and get to be U.S. senators. And if we don't have to make those tough decisions, we're more likely to be reelected. It's a lazy rule, Bruce. It allows them to be lazy. They say, well, we could vote 51 of us to pass the SAVE Act, but if we pass it, it'll be popular with some of our voters, unpopular with others. If we just don't vote on it at all, then there's nothing that can be held against us at re-election time, and we get to keep our jobs. It's a rule that encourages members of the Senate to be lazy and not to do their job.
26: And then how do you get past the fact that midterms or the next election, liberals in charge, and it's gone all
0: suck
26: of a
0: it
26: sudden.
0: Up. Suck it up and accept it. If you and I got together and had a big pile of money and we bought 51% of the stock in Microsoft or Amazon, should we be calling the shots for those companies?
26: If we own the majority.
0: Yeah, except that what happens when the company says, no, you have to own 60 or 70% of the company, otherwise you're not in charge at all. They basically disenfranchise all of us. Bruce, thanks for the call. 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
1: Welcome back to the program. It's a pleasure to be with you. Well, the left declared that the fight over gay marriage ended years ago, but my next guest says the debate has only just begun. Could the U.S. Supreme Court actually reverse the so-called Obergefell decision? I think they could. I think they should. I don't think we should be in this fight at all. Katie Faust joins me now, founder and president of Them Before Us. Ms. Faust, welcome to the program.
2: Thanks for having me, Lars.
1: Would you mind telling my audience what Them Before Us refers to?
2: It is a national, an international nonprofit defending children's right to their mother and father. Most of your listeners will be aware that children have a fundamental natural right to life, and that is under threat from the progressive left. The children's natural right to be known and loved by the two people responsible for their existence is also under direct threat by a variety of different measures. But gay marriage does that in a way that is really hard to compare with a lot of the other cultural, technological, and legal changes that we're seeing in the landscape of the of marriage and family. So Them Before Us seeks to put children first, put them at the center of these conversations, and that makes us primary opponents of gay marriage.
1: Well, then one of the things I've always objected to, Ms. Faust, is that decades ago, long before Obergefell, I noticed that there were countries like, I think Sweden was one of them, that legalized gay marriage. And then they found that the whole institution of marriage began to just go away because people said, well, if it's anything you want it to be, if its real purpose is deciding tax policy or visitation at hospitals or all the other things that were used as reasons to change the marriage laws in America, then people just began to see it as not a very important institution at all. Would you agree?
2: So this is exactly right. And I would say even more importantly and more directly, so you're right, there is a connection between declining marriage rates and, correspondingly declining infertility rates, which is something that most of the Western world is up in arms about in terms of the alarming failure to reach replacement levels of total fertility. So there is that connection. But the more direct connection, the more very obvious correlation between gay marriage is that when you make husbands and wives optional in marriage, mothers and fathers become optional in parenthood law. And what that requires then is children to be agents, free-floating agents that the state can then attach and assign to any and every adult. So I have made the case in my writings, in my articles, and that is the basis for the new campaign, greaterthan.com, greaterthancampaign.com, where we are fighting to overturn gay marriage. Because when you have gay marriage, you inevitably end up at child commodification. Gay marriage requires that children not have a claim to their own mother and father, and that makes them objects to be acquired and assigned to unrelated adults. It is directly connected to child commodification. So there are all kinds of drawbacks for societies when you redefine the most child-friendly institution the world has ever known. But the greatest and most direct victims of gay marriage are the children themselves.
1: I know somebody's going to say, well, what about adopted kids? What about orphans? What about foster kids? But those are all the creation of circumstances which were bad for the kids to begin with. If both your parents die, that's a bad situation. If your mother is unable to support you and she gives you up for adoption, at least she's trying to get you to some place where you can be with a family that will love you. But the majority of children are born into a straight marriage in which the child is the product of the mother and the father, and it's only in a minority of cases where the circumstances are otherwise. Would that be fair to say?
2: So I'll make it even more refined. Every child has a mother and father,
1: yeah,
2: period.
1: Exactly.
2: No child is born to two mothers or two fathers. No child is born to a single mother. Every child comes from a man and a woman. But societies, really nearly every society throughout history, all the five major religions of the world agree that children should be united to the two people responsible for their existence. And when they are, not only the child, but all of society will thrive. But that's not what's happening in the world of Obergefell. That's not the world of gay marriage. Gay marriage normalizes, incentivizes, and promotes the separation of children from their mother or father in the name of progress. No longer is mother loss treated as the abject tragedy that it is. It's now treated as a sign of equality. And so gay marriage fundamentally reoriented the parentage universe away from the realities that children come from a man and woman towards adult identification, where children must lose their mother or father to be included in that family.
1: Well, and just to put a finer point on your point about commodification, that you have literally a situation now where two men or two women can say, we're going to go order a baby, like you'd order some product on Amazon. And you find a host mother, you find sperm that may or may not have come from one of the two men or could not have come from one of the two women, and it may be eggs from one of the two women. But in other words, you've said you can order a baby, and you can, in fact, you may be able to fine tune it genetically, and it doesn't have to come from the two people who will then be the parents of that child. That child has no connection at all biologically to either one of those people.
2: Yes, this is right. So we have found the technological ability to sever children from their mother or father at the moment of conception for quite a while now. But what Obergefell did is it streamlined the legal process of detaching children from their biological parents and reattaching them to biological strangers. And they did it in the name of non-discrimination. That is really what took place in 2015 when the five Supreme Court justices redefined marriage for the entire country. They required that biology become optional in the parent-child relationship because two men or two women can never both be biologically related. And so they overhauled all of parentage laws. They made biology just one pathway to become parents. And they made mothers and fathers legally optional in the life of the child. And so what they did is they really have taken this marketplace of child commodification and legitimized it in the name of civil rights for adults. It's really quite shocking. You know, we fought a civil war to end the buying and selling of people in this country. And honestly, Obergefell has brought it back in the name of progress.
1: I got to tell you, Ms. Faust, I'm glad I'm not the only person using that comparison. You can't buy and sell human beings. Unless, of course, you happen to be buying a baby, in which case you buy it. And you know, the other thing that really ought to shock people, if I buy a faulty product at the store, I take it back to the store and say, I don't want this. It doesn't work. But now we literally hear about court cases where somebody orders up a child and then the child happens to be imperfect. And they say, can we just send it back and order a new one? This one doesn't work right, as though you've bought a faulty product from Amazon or Walmart or whomever. Ms. Faust, what's the website, please, very quickly?
2: So you want to go to greatervancampaign.com and subscribe. We'll just keep you up on everything that's happening because we are going to retake marriage on behalf of children, and you should be a part of it.
1: Very good. That's Katie Faust from Them Before Us. By the way, all those spam texts and the scam emails that flood your phone and the calls as well, they're not random. The scammers buy up your personal info, and they used to do it to me until Incogni. 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
1: United States Deputy Sheriff's Association is a national nonprofit and America's largest non-governmental provider of services to law enforcement. 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United States Deputy Sheriff's Association, taking training to the next level because lives are on the line.
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2: CBS News Brief. Trump-backed U.S. Representative Julia Letlow and State Treasurer John Fleming have advanced to a runoff in Louisiana's Republican Senate primary, knocking out incumbent Republican Senator Bill Cassidy, who conceded.
3: I have spoken with John, I have spoken with Julia, and I congratulate them both.
2: BBC's Maka Oichi Okafor reports the U.S. and Nigeria have killed the number two in command of ISIS.
4: The Nigerian military described Abu Bilal Aminuke as one of the most influential Islamic State group fighters in West Africa.
2: The nation's busiest railway service isn't running as workers of the Long Island Railroad are on strike. Carl Bischoff is a locomotive engineer.
5: We tried to do the right thing, tried to do the right thing by the public and our membership. A strike is not what we wanted. This is our end result. We're not looking to hurt the public. The public is our friends, our family, our neighbors.
2: It's the railroad's first strike since 1994. CBS News Brief. I'm Michael Toscano.
6: Hi, it's Matt from the WGAN Morning News. We're going to be back again on Monday. We'll be talking with John Featherston from the Maine Wire. I'll be reviewing with him the vice president's visit to Maine, and we'll continue talking about the issue of fraud being investigated by the Maine Wire as well. Also, we want you to tell us, if the election was held today, who do you think would win the Republican nomination for governor of Maine? Go to WGAN.com to give us your opinion and join us Monday morning for news, weather, and your calls on News Radio WGAN.
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7: Americans continue to bask in the glow of a golden week. Women's figure skating champ Alyssa Liu won the gold and the nation's heart with a skate marked by joy.
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17: Those two parents have to find some kind of child care. The problem is affordable child care these days, and I'm not talking about just government subsidies, but trying to keep the price low enough that when mom or dad goes back to a job and has to use child care, that their entire paycheck is not eaten up just providing for care for their children. Well, it is easier in some states and a lot harder in other states. So I wanted to bring on Edward Timmons, who is vice president of policy at the Archibald Institute, which has just done an analysis of all 50 states. I always say, Ed, I always say 58 if you're an Obama voter. But the 50 states handle it, because he did say that once, 58 states in America. But then again, he is a constitutional scholar, and I'm not going to question his knowledge on America. But it turns out some of the states, it's a lot less expensive to get child care because the government has kept its nose out of that business. Welcome to the program, by the way.
18: Thank you for inviting me, Laura. It's great to be with you.
17: So tell me what you came up with when you looked at all 50 states and child care regulations, and what makes it expensive and what makes it less expensive based on state regulation.
18: So there's definitely some big differences when you're comparing states. We found that Idaho, South Carolina, and Arizona nationally seem to make it easiest for child care facilities to get rolling and not necessarily imposing the same level of regulation. Whereas states like Pennsylvania, New York, and Vermont had the most restrictive environment. And some of the regulations that seem to be associated with higher costs are if you require the directors or you require the teachers to get bachelor's degrees, that seems to drive up costs. And also if you impose maximum group sizes or you set the maximum number of children that the staff can supervise, that also seems to drive up costs for parents.
17: Well, and in fact, is there anything that would support, if somebody came to you and said, well, Ed, we've got to have bachelor's degrees for all the people who work in the daycare, is there any evidence that would suggest that level of education of the child care provider is necessary or even desirable?
18: No, there's really no evidence at all. There is some evidence that having some degree of education and training beyond high school helps to some degree, but even that's mixed. I haven't seen any evidence at all that would suggest that you have to have the bachelor's to be providing high-quality care.
17: And yet, the minute somebody goes out and spends all the money to go to a four-year school and get a diploma, they're going to expect more pay for that. Whereas it sounds like the kind of education you might have would be, what, community college for a year or a year and a half?
18: Absolutely. And, I mean, a lot of these skills don't necessarily translate into traditional education and training. I mean, if you're a good parent, you're likely to be a good child care giver. And be very good at working in this type of environment. It's not at all clear that more traditional classroom education makes somebody a good child care provider.
17: Okay, and then the next question is, which I think the Archibald Institute report actually got into, was should people assume that if you don't have highly skilled and highly trained people and a high level of regulation, you're likely to get more bad things happening to kids? I guess I'd categorize it in that broad category. Child abuse or inadequate care or inappropriate care. Is there any showing that, say, Idaho is worse at that and Vermont is much better because they have different regulations?
18: No, not at all. I mean, in fact, the data on Idaho right now is looking like the accidents are actually going to trend lower after they recently reduced their regulation. So there really doesn't seem to be any association at all between making it stricter and more safety for children. If anything, maybe the opposite.
17: It almost sounds like it sounds counterintuitive to say so, but somebody who doesn't have as much formal education might actually be better at the practical work of taking care of children.
18: You know, I don't think that forcing somebody to sit in a classroom translates into somebody being good at providing care.
17: Is there any move by some of the highly regulated states to say maybe we could ease off on some of these regulations, or are there forces that are pushing them the opposite direction?
18: Yeah, Vermont potentially, which is already at the bottom, could make regulations stricter. There's a bill pending right now that's moving through their legislature. But there are a handful of states that seem to be recognizing that something's got to give. Like a state like Minnesota, for example, they are looking at potentially reducing some of their regulations. So it's a bit of a mixed bag. I think some of the states that are bad may be getting worse, and some of the states that have very strict regulations are looking to pare some of them back. And
17: are you telling me, Edward, you're not really telling me that Minnesota is going to reduce the regulations to opening up a Learing Center?
18: It's possible.
17: I mean,
18: we'll have to wait and see.
17: Isn't Minnesota kind of the national joke when it comes to, hey, you want to make a bunch of money? Tell people you're taking care of kids and teaching them a bit, and the government will send you a big check even if you never have any kids in your Learing Center.
18: Yeah. No, that's true. That's true. But, you know, I think certainly Minnesota does have very expensive child care. And, you know, I don't necessarily think those regulations or associated with the challenges. That's a whole separate issue with respect to what's been happening with Minnesota.
17: So what drives the states to want to write these kind of really tight regulations? What's pushing it?
18: Yeah, I think it's generally those folks that are providing the instruction. So if I'm providing credentials to these child caregivers, and I can potentially require them to get my credential by law before they're able to work, then I'm going to push for the regulation. If I have a community college or a college that is providing early childhood education, and I can get more people to come by forcing the child care providers to get the diploma, then I'm going to advocate for the stricter regulations.
17: Ed, did you ever have a professor who said, and you have to buy my book to take my class?
18: Absolutely.
17: It's a regular part of the graph that goes on in higher education. That's Edward Timmons, who is Vice President of Policy at the Archibald Institute. Ed, thank you very much. By the way, you know that everybody talks about those weight loss injections. I've heard an earful on GLP-1. And the results, they are dramatic. They work by lowering blood sugar and then reducing your appetite. But what if you want to lose weight, but you don't want to have those painful weekly injections, especially when you hear about the intense side effects, nasty side effects? 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I've used it myself. The studied ingredients in Lean have been shown to lower your blood sugar. They burn up fat by converting it to energy, of course, and curb your appetite and cravings. 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

0: Warmer weather is finally here, and that means cookouts,
1: ball games,
0: and maybe enjoying some time on the water.
1: But it also means lots of heavy food, sweets, and maybe an extra adult beverage or two. Thank goodness we both take Active Liver from New Nordic. Did you know your liver works around the clock, processing food, sugar, alcohol, and everyday toxins? All the things that can really impact your health.
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3: Every Friday, we share our two passions, coffee and politics. I want to start with Grant Plattner. There was this recent poll that comes out that has him still up about 20 points.
4: Yeah, despite obviously a lot of scrutiny and verging on scandal, frankly, Grant Plattner's strength continues within the Democratic Party. That's right. Over a cup of joe, we'll be tackling all the big political stories happening from Augusta to the Beltway.
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3: 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And then they had this big conversation about how much of a a-hole he was.
4: Oh, my gosh.
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9: 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It's called The Real 1776, and one of the men behind it is Joshua Denke, who joins me now. Joshua, welcome to the program.
10: Hey, Lars. 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Pleasure to be on.
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9: Now,
10: we
9: hold on,
10: start.
9: But

0: But when you say it's 100% American made, how strictly are you going to go with that? Because I know that years ago when we talked to a guy who was building American built houses, and I said, what does that mean? He said, well, all the sheetrock screws, all the lumber, everything came from here. And he told me that the price difference was relatively small, 2 to 5% on the total cost of building a house. But he also said it was very difficult to find things that were entirely American made. Is that going to pose a challenge for you?
1: It doesn't necessarily pose a challenge. We follow the FCC rules, or I'm sorry, the FTC rules on it. So there's basically three categories. There is 100% American made, where it's sourced 100% from the United States, made in America, and assembled and sold. There is another category where most of the products are sourced from America. It's really hard to sometimes get some electronics and some of the key components that you put into some of the things that you make being 100% American made. And then there is the other category is the mostly American made with some overseas parts. And those are the three different categories that we'll represent.
0: Will you allow all three of those categories as long as they're labeled as such so the customer can say, okay, I'm willing to accept a little. I mean, I know that when you go to order things like screws, sometimes you find out, well, I can buy all kinds of screws at a very good price overseas. I can't find those screws that I need to make my product here.
1: Absolutely. And that's exactly why we're trying to get everything into one place. If you want Temu and you want cheap, that's where they've got it. If you need it by 3 p.m., there's probably Amazon. But if you want quality American made, that's why we're creating this platform, so everything is under one roof.
0: You know, Joshua, you mentioned Temu. I have Temu pop up all the time. I'll be looking for something, and they'll say, you want to buy it from Temu? I say, I'm proud to say I've never bought anything from Temu, and I never will. And, you know, they put up spinning wheel and all that stuff. I don't want it. I would like to buy it from an American provider, from an American store, a bricks and mortar store, if I can. And if I can't find it there, yeah, I'll buy some things online. But I'm going to shop for the American-made goods. And I've tried to persuade people, you know, the comparison. And let me see if this works for you. I'm talking to Joshua Denke, who's one of the co-founders of The Real 1776. There are people who will walk into a grocery store and pay three times as much for what is labeled as organic apples. Now, I happen to know there's no chemical difference. There's no physical difference. Oftentimes, the organic grown produce, as far as I'm concerned, is not as good as the other stuff that's grown in an orchard in Yakima or whatever. But they'll pay more just because it has organic on it. I want to get to the point where people look at products and say, yeah, this one's cheaper, but that one's made in America. I'll pay 10% more, 20% more. We get to that point, we can start making more here and get the economies of scale going. Does that metaphor work?
1: It does. And actually, the statistics are very interesting on that. So 47% of Americans plan to buy more American-made products in 2026. And that's up quite a bit. 70% of Americans prefer American-made when possible. And up to 83% are willing to pay more for U.S. American-made goods. So the trend is definitely shifting from about 4 years ago under President Autopen and, all the media lapdogs and the advertising that they had during that time. It's definitely shifting. It's definitely changing. And I think this is a perfect opportunity to present the platform that American makers, vendors are able to compete fairly. On most of the bigger platforms from eBay, Amazon, that kind of stuff, most of the vendors that sell on there lose about 13 to 20% of their profit. On top of that, they give up a lot of their digital identity. They have a lot of algorithms that spy on everybody, phones listening, and so on and so forth. So we're trying to do it a lot differently. Very, very small fees for vendors, almost 7%. The new vendors that sign up today, which is why I'm trying to get the word out, they have no seller's fees for a year. There's nothing to lose.
0: And, so in other words, put your product there, and we will put it on display in front of people who are already self-selecting by saying, I want to buy American-made, and this is the place to do it.
1: Absolutely. We're trying to really stay away from big tech algorithms. Trying not to give my money to Google and Facebook. We don't really like the you know, the way they adjust prices, the way they charge people more, the kind of the model that they're shifting for. And, you know, I don't like the way, you know, my phone picks up every conversation and offers me for every ad, for everything that I talk about. I'd much rather have a place where people think that, hey, you know what, I want a quality product, I know where to go.
0: You know what I'd like to see, Josh, and I've asked people this 100 times. I mean, if you go out and buy a nice cell phone, it's, I don't know, $700 or $800. How much of that is actually the rare earths that come from almost all from China? And people can tell me, well, it's a very small amount. I said, great. Can you imagine if you could offer a Made in America cell phone? That is Joshua Denke. 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I got to give you a piece of advice. 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
5: Those are the words of a boy from Maine with dyslexia. He pretty much hated school until he overcame his struggles to read. He and his dad sought help from multiple tutors without success until they found Children's Dyslexia Center. Now he can read because he received one-on-one specialized after-school tutoring at no cost to his parents. Over the past 20 years, the Portland Children's Dyslexia Center has changed lives by tutoring hundreds of children with dyslexia. You too can become involved in this exciting work. 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More information on the centers is available at childrensdyslexiacenters.org. 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
8: I'm Michael Toscano. Louisiana Republican Senator Bill Cassidy will not be getting a third term, unable to make it to a runoff for the Republican Senate nomination. Still angry that Cassidy voted to impeach him over the January 6th insurrection at the Capitol, President Trump endorsed loyalist U.S. Representative Julia Letlow. Cassidy spoke to his supporters.
9: I've had the privilege of representing the state of Louisiana for 12 years. I've been able to participate in democracy. And when you participate in democracy, sometimes it doesn't turn out the way you want it to. But you don't pout. You don't whine. You don't claim that election was stolen. You don't find a reason why.
8: Letlow will face Louisiana State Treasurer John Fleming in the Senate runoff. With over 80 people dead and hundreds infected, the World Health Organization has declared the Ebola outbreak in Africa an international health emergency. CBS News medical correspondent Dr. Celine Gounder isn't surprised.
4: We're dealing with an Ebola strain for which we have no vaccines or treatments. And then it's also an area where you have a lot of gold miners who are migrant workers. And this is exactly the situation in the West African outbreak where you had open borders, migrants, cities. That spells trouble.
8: Eight people were injured, four critically, in the northern Italian city of Modena after a car was deliberately driven into pedestrians. BBC's Sue Montgomery has more.
10: Modena's mayor says the driver, in his 30s, is an Italian national of North African descent. He said he was seen getting out of the car brandishing a knife. The man has been detained.
8: The Colorado River crisis could force drastic water measures across the West, affecting 40 million people. Correspondent Jonathan Vigliotti has more from Los Angeles.
11: The Colorado River is in crisis. A growing population is taking more water from it as a hotter climate is drying up the supply. The snowpack in the Rockies that feeds the river fell to record lows this winter, pushing major reservoirs downstream like Lake Mead and Lake Powell toward critically low levels.
8: At the Preakness, Larry Kalmus had the call for NBC Sports of the exciting finish.
12: Giving way is Taj Mahal. Here's Iron Otter trying to come and get Napoleon Solo. These two to the final furlong. Napoleon Solo still there. Iron Otter on the outside cannot get him. Napoleon Solo and Paco Lopez have won the Preakness. They win it by a length over Iron Otter. Chip Huncho was third. O'Shelly was fourth.
8: An 8-1 morning favorite, Napoleon Solo, took a $2 million purse for the 151st Preakness. This is CBS News.
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19: There's a huge battle going on between Walmart and Amazon, who are racing to snap up customers in small cities and towns across the nation. That is a rich, underserved market for whichever company gets the biggest base of online shoppers. Morgan Stanley estimates that could be worth up to $1 trillion in annual sales. This comes as remote workers are pouring into places on the outside of big cities. Plus, FedEx, UPS, and the U.S. Postal Service are cutting back deliveries to some smaller places, kicking off a massive turf war between the two big retailers. Allison Keyes, CBS News.
8: The NASCAR All-Star Race is set to be held in the Northeast for the first time Sunday at Dover Motor Speedway. The winner prize is still $1 million, just as it's been since 2003. The full 36-driver field will face in the first two segments of the All-Star Race. Michael Toscano, CBS News.
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Thanks for inviting me into your home, your long-haul truck, RV, camper, taxi, your parents' well-appointed basement with the simulated wood paneling, electric fireplace, and the painting of dogs playing poker. Your loft, that greasy spoon just off the interstate, and your cabin in the woods. Welcome to Coast AM, the very best in late night talk radio. I'm Richard Serrett, and tonight, this morning, I'm coming to you live from the home studio in Old Thornhill, just north of Toronto. Coming up in hour one, 60 years ago today, the Beach Boys released Pet Sounds, a record that arrived like a transmission from somewhere beyond the limits of popular music. It was lush, melancholy, intimate, orchestral, fragile, and impossibly beautiful. Beneath the California sunshine was something deeper. Loneliness, yearning, innocence slipping away, and the ache of becoming an adult in the modern world. Among its masterpieces, this cathedral built from harmonies.

0: God Only Knows, a song so emotionally profound that Paul McCartney would later call it one of the greatest songs ever written. McCartney marveled at its intricate chord changes and the emotional power hidden inside its deceptively simple lyrics. In fact, Pet Sounds affected McCartney so deeply that it pushed him and the Beatles to elevate their own songwriting, helping inspire the creative leap that would become Sgt. Pepper. And tonight, in Hour One, I'll be joined by one of the men who helped create that masterpiece, Al Jardine. Al's voice and musicianship is woven into the emotional architecture of an era. And tonight, we'll journey into the creation of Pet Sounds, exploring the fragile alchemy within the band, the almost otherworldly beauty of those harmonies, and the reason these songs continue to linger in the soul like fragments of a forgotten dream. For 1 hour, we revisit the moment when American popular music stopped being disposable and started becoming confessional, cinematic, and painfully human, as Brian Wilson and the Beach Boys transformed surf songs into something transcendent. Then in hours 2, 3, and 4, November 22nd, 1963, Dallas, Texas. And for more than 60 years, the assassination of President John F. Kennedy has remained America's deepest political wound and its most enduring mystery. But what if there was another story unfolding in Dealey Plaza that day? A hidden operation buried beneath the official narrative. An operation involving covert pilots, CIA cutouts, anti-Castro Cubans, organized crime figures, intelligence operatives, and an alleged abort team dispatched to stop the assassination before it happened. Tonight, for 3 explosive hours, I welcome legendary CIA contract pilot Robert Tosh Plumley and acclaimed investigative author Ralph Pizzullo for a chilling deep dive into the claims at the center of their book, Deep Cover, Shallow Graves. Plumley alleges he flew members of a covert team into Dallas on the eve of Kennedy's murder, believing they were there to intercept a plot already in motion. Instead, he says they walked into a carefully orchestrated operation spiraling beyond anyone's control. From secret CIA safe houses and anti-Castro paramilitary networks to Dealey Plaza, the Grassy Knoll, Operation Northwoods, Lee Harvey Oswald, E. Howard Hunt, Johnny Roselli, and the intelligence underworld of Cold War America, this conversation ventures into territory few dare to touch. Was Dallas the scene of a failed security operation? Did factions inside the intelligence community know more than they admitted? And was the assassination of JFK not merely a murder, but the violent collision of covert wars being fought beneath the surface of American democracy? 3 hours, one of the darkest chapters in modern history. But first, celebrating Pet Sounds, the 60th anniversary with Beach Boys co-founder Al Jardine. Welcome to the Audio Imaginarium. Come on in, weary traveler, hang your cloak on a peg, grab a stool, and come warm yourself by the fire. There are stories to be told, and you are among friends. I'm Richard Serrett, and this is Coast to Coast AM. Why don't you stay a while?
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0: As a founding member of the Beach Boys, Al Jardine helped create music that didn't just soundtrack an era, it captured the emotional heartbeat of post-war America. A Grammy Lifetime Achievement recipient and Rock and Roll Hall of Fame member, Al is currently touring with the Pet Sounds Band. And we're going to discuss the new archival collection, We Got a Groove, the brothers' studio years, and Al's acclaimed solo album, A Postcard from California, featuring collaborations with Neil Young, David Crosby, Stephen Stills, and Glenn Campbell. Al Jardine, welcome to Coast AM. So great having you here. How are you?
1: Oh, thank you, Richard. That's quite a nice thing to say. 60 years of celebrating the Pet Sounds, the making of Pet Sounds has it resonated all over the world. So we're happy to discuss it with you tonight.
0: And when you reflect on that journey of that record and your role in creating it, what does this anniversary mean to you personally?
1: Well, confirms Brian Wilson was a preeminent composer, not just a writer, not just a songwriter, because a lot of us can do that, but he was a composer, and he invented a style of music kind of similar to Mendelssohn or Bach or Beethoven. Those folks all had a certain vision, and his vision happened to be in the 20th century, which is now sounds like a long time ago, but it's going to be around for quite, his music will be around for a long time, another 60 years and maybe 160 years, probably forever.
0: And Pet Sounds, it was such a departure for the Beach Boys in 1966. I mean, there weren't songs about surfing and cars or girls on the beach. How was the album received initially by fans?
1: Here in the United States, territory by territory is different. Here it was somewhat, shall we say, muted by the label because they didn't hear what they called the hit record to sell the album. So about a few months after we released it, they released a Best of the Beach Boys album due to failing sales, at least in their opinion. And so that killed it right there. It didn't have a chance. So it took a while. It took another 30 or 40 years to be appreciated in the way it is now. And sometimes a good thing is just too good to be true initially, and it needs time to mellow and people to interpret it the way it is today as a brilliant piece of art.
0: And for those of us who only know Brian Wilson through the music, what was it actually like being in the room with him during the creation of Pet Sounds? I mean, did you sense at the time you were witnessing this rare kind of genius at work?
1: Well, we were on tour at the time, so we weren't really in the room, as you put it, when he was tracking and writing the music. So we were in Japan for a month prior to our induction into the Pet Sounds Hall of Fame. No, we were introduced to a new kind of expression of Brian's consciousness since we had left for tour, and he was so excited to have us come home and listen. He just couldn't wait for us to hear. So the day after we got off the plane, we were asked to come into the studio and just sit down and listen. And that was quite an experience. There's some a little bit of hesitation, only in that our music was always fun, and the sun and the sand and the surf and the girls and all that, which is great too. I mean, there's nothing wrong with that, but one has to assimilate. But you know, we're actually kind of like, when we come into the studio, we expect Brian to be in his game, and we respected that. And so we were ready to go. We had he assigned parts for us, leads for the guys, and we sat at the piano and just learned it right there in the studio the day after we got home.
0: Never mind the jet lag. Get to work.
1: We're journeyman guys. I mean, we'd made a few albums before this, so we knew exactly how to express the values that he had in his head. See, he was listening to stuff that we couldn't even perceive until he, you know, handed out the parts. But they were all pretty consistent with his style. You know, he had a signature style, and it took a while for it all to settle down. It took us about 3 to 6 months, quite honestly, to get it all done. Because he was hearing things that we couldn't hear necessarily. And so we'd have to do it over and over and over until we got it right.
0: I want to talk about another phenomenal track from Pet Sounds. Let's hear a little bit of Sloop John B.

0: Sloop John B. It has this almost mythic life before it ever reached Pet Sounds. I think it was Alan Lomax or someone was recording in the field back in the 1930s, and then at the Weavers and the Kingston Trio. How did you first bring that song to Brian Wilson, and what was his initial reaction to the idea?
1: When we started the group, I brought it to his attention. Back in college, we were going to college together. I said, we got to start a group. Let's sing some folk songs. And he said, well, I like the Four Freshmen. So we shared distinctly different music ideals. But Dennis Wilson got the jump on us and suggested we do a song about surfing. So I had to wait a while before I got my turn, and I thought we should add a couple of chords, at least a single, a certain vocal arrangement made itself available to in my head. So I played it for him, and he appreciated it. He thought, yeah, we can make that work because, you know, that's what we do, you know, and we'll make it into a Beach Boy type style song instead of a folk song. And so we had the best musicians, the Wrecking Crew were in there, and we had to change a few words because some of the stuff was a little bit coming from the Bahamian area of the world. There were certain words that didn't quite work. So we worked that out, and it became a hit single all by itself. And had nowhere to go until we delivered Pet Sounds. It was my understanding anyway that it was my desire to have good vibrations on the Pet Sounds album. And Brian argued that it was too sophisticated for our audience, and that it will save it for the Smile project. And I said, Brian, this is, you know, we've worked really hard on it. I think we should make it a single off the album. But in any event, Sloop John B was inserted in its place to be the single. It's because that was the way it worked in those days. You had to have a single to sell the album. And I'm glad, I'm very proud of Sloop. I mean, I think it's fantastic. But thematically, It's slightly different. Musically, it's brilliant. Good Vibrations would have been, in my opinion, the way to go. But he was stubborn. He just said, no, I'm going to say it. And in fact, Smile never came out, which is kind of ironic, until about 30 years later.
0: That's right. Yes.
1: We put Good Vibrations out on a little, we'll call it the stepchild of Smile. And it's called Smiley Smile, which became the follow up to Pet Sounds, and that's where Good Vibrations ended up. So
0: wow, anyway, thank you for that.
1: We're talking about Pet Sounds, I know, but it's Sloop was brilliant. Don't get me wrong. I mean, I'm proud to have had a part of it, of making it and writing it. But, it is what it is.
0: Well, it is absolutely transcendent. I want to talk about another Pet Sounds song, another track. Wouldn't It Be Nice? Let's just hear a little bit of that.

0: Wouldn't it be nice? I want to, there's a quote from Mike Love from Charles Granata's book, Wouldn't It Be Nice? Brian Wilson and the Making of the Beach Boys' Pet Sound. And Mike Love says of the recording of Wouldn't It Be Nice, we did one passage, Wouldn't It Be Nice, close to 30 times. And some of those tries were nearly perfect, but Brian was looking for something more than the actual notes or the blend. He was reaching for something mystical out of the range of hearing. What are your memories about the recording of Wouldn't It Be Nice?
1: Yeah, we were recording. I agree with Mike. It was probably more than 30, but we were recording good vibrations and Wouldn't It Be Nice simultaneously, going back and forth between the two. And, you know, he was hearing exactly what he wanted, and we weren't doing exactly what he heard in his own head. But how, you know, that's a tough call. He had to capitulate. I mean, whatever the word is, he finally had to, you know, I think he feels we got pretty close. And it was a big undertaking. Those two alone were in the 3 to 4 months of making the album. It was a big deal. And I think it came off really well myself. In fact, it's in a commercial today. I don't even know what the commercial is, to be honest with you, but it's pretty much accepted as one of the better cuts on the album.
0: Looking back now, how do you reconcile, I suppose, this extraordinary beauty that Brian brought into the world through the music with the personal struggles he endured behind the scenes?
1: Yeah, I think he really he was probably very despondent about the reception that we got, the album received after it was released. He never really talked to me too much about it, but shortly thereafter we abandoned the studio, what we call the professional studios. And we set up a studio in the house and really started to make music in a more informal way. So I think that really affected him. And so we abandoned Smile and pretty much started all over again. And, you know, that was... But I think he enjoyed making Pet Sounds. I think that was the highlight of his life. I think he really had a lot of fun doing it.
0: And we're heading into a break here at the bottom of the hour. What was your reaction and Brian's reaction and the rest of the band when Paul McCartney said what he did about not only that album sort of elevating the Beatles game, but also the God Only Knows, that song being one of the greatest songs ever written?
1: Yeah, I agree with Paul.
0: All right, we'll head on into the break, back with more of my conversation with Beach Boys co-founder Al Jardine. Pet Sounds, 60 years on. Richard Serrett, Coast to Coast AM.

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5: CBS News Brief. Louisiana's Republican Senator Bill Cassidy has lost his bid for a third term, failing to make it to the runoff in the primary for the Republican nomination.
6: I will work for our state, our country, in office and out of office, facing those tough challenges we still have. That is my pledge.
5: Correspondent Imtiaz Taya reports the World Health Organization has declared the Ebola outbreak in Congo and Uganda a public health emergency of international concern with 300 suspected cases.
7: There's no proven cure for the virus, and according to the World Health Organization, the average fatality rate is around 50%.
5: Low levels for the Colorado River may soon reach an emergency level, as we hear from CBS's Jonathan Bigliotti in Los Angeles.
8: More than 40 million people rely on the Colorado River for water. Many here in the West take it for granted, but could now face new restrictions as the river continues to shrink.
5: CBS News Brief. I'm Michael Toscano.
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1: Hey, welcome back. We got a groove, an unreleased outtake from the sessions for the 1977 album, The Beach Boys Love You. And this song has circulated among collectors for years, but it was officially released in February on the comprehensive box set, We Got a Groove, The Brothers Studio Years. Some stories are too strange for everyday conversation, and that's why theirs.

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0: And we're back with Al Jardine, co-founder of the Beach Boys, and we're celebrating the 60th anniversary of Pet Sounds. We Got a Groove a little bit earlier, Al, and that is part of this massive, I think 73 tracks, this archival collection. Much of it, I guess, taken from the recording of, Beach Boys Love You in 77. And you're performing, all of the songs from that album, the Beach Boys Love You, while you're touring with the Pet Sounds band. But when that album came out, it was, I think, sort of treated like an oddball record in the catalog. But now audiences seem to be embracing these songs with genuine affection. What changed for you personally when you started performing this material live with the Pet Sounds band?
1: Well, I remember recording, of course, and it was just put right under the shelf, just like Pet Sounds was ignored. And so I challenged my musical director to learn the album, to teach Brian's band, the Brian Wilson band, the Love You album. And by golly, they produced a masterpiece, and I was so impressed. We started booking dates immediately to express those values, because we not only do we do it the way it was initially recorded, but we enhanced it with new technology that gives it even more dynamic resonance. It's a beauty. It's a real undiscovered beauty, and one of Brian's. In fact, it is Brian's favorite album. Because it's really a personal expression, as was Pet Sounds, but it's so unique and quirky. I think that's the thing that people love about it. It's quirky. It's Brian's personality is bubbling above the surface, and it's a joy to play those songs.
0: But when it first came out, I think you initially, I think I've read a quote, you thought it was initially a flop because it sounded so stripped down and different from, you had all of these lush production people associated with the Beach Boys. Yeah.
1: Well, we did it in our, not the home studio, but we also built a studio in Santa Monica. And so we didn't have the outboard gear that we had in the professional studios. Therefore, you were really making something dry, what we call a dry recording, without effects and all the bells and whistles you get in a big studio. And that gave Brian time to just have fun. And he didn't care about all the bells and whistles. He just wanted to write some fun, enchanting, original music vis-a-vis Pet Sounds. You know, same kind of approach. And so his brothers, Carl and Dennis, Mike and I helped make it possible. He had all the time he needed, no rush, and he just enjoyed it. And then, but of course, the label didn't feel that way, as similar as to the Capitol Records thing. We'd gone to a different label by then. I can't remember which one actually. It might have still been Capitol, but again, they didn't hear the single. That whole formula, the formula wasn't there anymore. They didn't know how to promote it. But boy, you should hear it now. It's a masterpiece, and I must say it's my favorite one. I'm with Brian on that.
0: Yeah, when I hear songs like I'll Bet He's Nice and Johnny Carson, they're kind of quirky on the surface, but there's also a vulnerability and a melancholy underneath them. I'm wondering if those songs reveal something essential about Brian Wilson during that period.
1: Yeah, he was vulnerable. He was and emotionally vulnerable, I should say. You know, it wasn't easy for him to reach out and be warm with someone. Particularly with women. You know, he was happily married, of course, at the time, but he's expressing what I think we all went through in high school and college. The fear of being rejected, for instance, with I'll Bet He's Nice, you brought that one up. That's about rejection, and it is melancholy. And when I sing it, I feel Brian's melancholy. I get to sing the leads on this album, which is a lot of fun. I'm really experiencing Brian's soul in a way coming out, and it's really poignant. They're so clever and so well written. It's astonishing. So I really recommend everybody come out and hear it while we have this great band, because the Brian Wilson Band is still intact for the most part, and they sound better than the record.
0: We should point out that you will be, let's see here, I've got some dates here for Al Jardine and the Pet Sounds Band. You're going to be playing in Phoenix at the Musical Instrument Museum on Wednesday, June 3rd, Thursday, June 4th, the Plaza Theater in Palm Springs, California, Saturday, June 6th, and then you're heading to Australia. The Sydney Opera House, the Regal Theater in Perth, Adelaide, Melbourne, Brisbane. Wow.
1: Yeah. And we'll do a dose of Pet Sounds in that tour as well. We'll add a few songs from Pet Sounds, and we'll try to put in enough for everyone to enjoy. Eventually, we'll probably do the entire Pet Sounds album, probably starting this fall. And also with an intermission, and then we'll come back and do the whole Love You album. And then all of the big hits, all those hits will be in the encore. So it's going to be quite a year for us if the economy holds up and we don't have to, you know, the fuel prices being what they are and all the, it's hard for people to buy tickets to the shows now because they have to buy food. So a lot of people are in trouble. A lot of acts are having to cancel. So I hope we don't have to.
0: I want to talk a little bit about your solo album, A Postcard from California. I think it was released in 2010, and then it was reissued, I think, in 2022. Let's hear a little bit of A California Saga.

0: they're because they're so generous. Crosby and Neil and those guys, Stevens, they all wanted to. Steve told me in private, he said, "You know, we all wanted to be Beach Boys." Which, so they love the harmonies. You know, they always love the band. I mean, the parent band. And so, and when Crosby came up to do his part, he said, "You got Neil to do that?" He says, yeah, I just went up to his studio and he put his lead on. He says, "Boy, you're really lucky." So, but, you know, they all had their little things there, but they love harmony. We all love the harmonies, and I'm singing about a pretty cool place called, the Central California Expression, I guess you call it. They all love that idea. You know, it's a beautiful musical idea that they joined me on. Glenn Campbell was amazing on the title song, Postcard from California. I mean, he without him, I don't think it would have been as nearly as good, because he put his heart and soul into it. He was a Beach Boy when Brian couldn't tour anymore. So
1: that's right. Yeah.
0: So I brought him in on that vocal. He just walked down to the studio from Monterey. He was doing a show there, and he blew me away. Yeah, his vocals. So we got really lucky. This,
1: yeah. You said that the album grew out of Don't Fight the Sea, which was written by my fellow countryman Terry Jacks. It reflects your lifelong concern for the environment. When you look back, do you feel that same ecological, spiritual connection to the ocean has always sort of existed beneath a lot of your music, even during the early Beach Boy years?
0: Oh, yeah. We've always been near, you know, fond of the water, you know, on the surface as surfers, you know, doing during the early years. And then we started learning about, you know, saving the water and not polluting it. And so I wrote a song called Don't Go Near the Water, which is kind of an anachronism, but because of the pollution. And so we've been, you know, quite aware of all of those things. And and Terry, bless his heart, wrote a terrific song. And I thought, hey, Terry, can I just add a couple of notes, maybe a bridge, so Carl Wilson can sing a beautiful, you know, what we call a bridge, to bridge the verses together. And he said, sure. So we got a beautiful song there. Don't Fight the Sea, about, you know, just hanging in there and trying to make things better. And the Canadians know how to do that.
1: I was reading an interview that you did, and you recalled Brian Wilson telling you, "Al, you have to finish your songs." Did completing a Postcard from California feel in some way like maybe honoring that encouragement?
0: Yeah, you might say so. But more humorously, that was Brian's remark to folks who would ask him, "How do you write a song?" And he would deflect, because it was so easy for him to write a song. He would deflect and say, "You've got to finish your songs." So it's kind of a tongue-in-cheek thing. It really wasn't that, you know, like telling me to finish my songs, because that's the trick is knowing how to write a good melody. And Brian had all those qualities. He could not only write them, he could arrange them, produce them, and sing them. So the rest of us are really in the Brian Wilson School of Music area. So I give him all the credit.
1: I want to play a little bit of another track from A Postcard from California, Waves of Love.
0: Oh, yeah.
1: Oh, we don't have that. Oh, sorry. We'll have to. Well, let's talk briefly about that. Oh, do we have that? I don't think. Okay, one second. We'll have that for you in a second. But this Carl Wilson's voice, I believe, comes up on this. So this was recorded when, in the early 90s?
0: Yeah, no, later than that, around 2000, early 2000s.
1: And

0: Carl sadly passed away in the late 90s, I think 1998. So was, did you, I mean, how did you get his voice on that track?
1: I guess you're right. It was before then. It all kind of comes together in my brain. The decades are rolling by now.
0: Tell me about it. Let's hear a little bit of that right now.

0: There we go. Waves of Love. That's from a postcard from California. It's kind of a really a love letter to California, or at least it sounds like that to me. California, the California dream, the coastline. When you listen back to that now, what emotions does that record stir in you?
1: Well, it was a preeminent Beach Boys song, and I thought we were going to have a single out of it. But our producer at the time, executive producer, had other ideas. So I channeled it into my own album. But I thought everyone thought it should be a Beach Boys song. And sorry about that. That's my schnoodle. Hey, anyway, so I thought, you know what? I'm going to put it on my album, my solo album, because it's too good to lose a great song like that. And Carl was generous enough to help me finish it. So I'm really lucky. I had so much talent around me. I assembled an album just virtually with some of the best singers and writers in the country. So I was very lucky.
0: I know you released an EP last year, Islands in the Sun. Anything else in the works? Is there going to be another Al Jardine solo album?
1: I think I'm going to do an extended EP for Record Store Day. There's a couple of really cool songs on it, and some refreshing things. And I'm going to finish my songs, Brian.
0: Great advice. Yes.
1: Yeah. And
0: I want to just go back to. I want to go back quickly to the Beach Boys Love You album. There's a song on there called Solar System. And I mean, are you into astronomy? Are you a sky watcher?
1: Yeah, very much so. I have a Celestron myself, a 16-inch Celestron. I love it.
0: And I have to ask you this because it is Coast to Coast AM. Have you ever seen a UFO?
1: My son has. He's actually photographed a few.
0: Oh, really?
1: Yeah. Yeah, it cigar-shaped kind of structures that he's sitting out here on the West Coast, pretty much north of Monterey, California, and just sitting in a hill. He'll have his camera ready to go, and he's amazing. He's a brilliant photographer. Andrew Jardine is his name, and I'm cultivating his stuff. I'll share that with you sometime, or in your audience. If I get something to share with you, I will.
0: Oh, I'd love to. I'd love to see those photographs.
1: Yeah.
0: Got to ask you about, because I'm up here in Canada, and I always like to say we have 6 months of winter and 6 months of bad skating. Do you miss winters in Lima, Ohio?
1: That's funny. Oh, yeah. Well, I don't miss the winters, no. But I love that part of the world, though, when the leaves start to change. And I'm a Midwesterner at heart. Yeah, I really am.
0: All right. Well, folks, you need to get out and see Al Jardine and the Pet Sounds Band. And they are coming to Phoenix and Palm Springs and then on to Australia. More information at aljardine.com. Al, thank you so much for taking the time. What a privilege.
1: Well, thank you, Richard. That's very kind of you.
0: All right. Coming up next, former CIA contract pilot Tosh Plumlee and investigator author Ralph Pezzullo. Join me for a chilling 3-hour journey into a hidden world surrounding the assassination of John F. Kennedy, covert flights, anti-Castro operatives, intelligence networks, and alleged abort team dispatched to Dallas before history changed forever. I'm Richard Serrett, and this is Coast to Coast AM.

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5: I'm Michael Toscano. Louisiana's Republican Senator Bill Cassidy, who voted to remove President Trump from office over his part in the January 6th insurrection at the Capitol, has lost his reelection bid. Cassidy didn't make it into a runoff after the Saturday Senate primary, but U.S. Representative Julia Letlow, endorsed by Trump, did.
6: I am so indebted to you, Louisiana. Thank you so much for giving me this honor of a lifetime. God bless you all. God bless President Trump. God bless Louisiana.
5: Letlow will face Louisiana State Treasurer John Fleming in the June 27 runoff. The USS Gerald R. Ford aircraft carrier with thousands of sailors on board returned to home base in Norfolk, Virginia after nearly a year at sea. WTKR-TV reporter Aaron Holly has one of the homecoming stories.
7: No other feeling in the world I can compare it to. It's first time for everything.
8: Ford sailor Omar Mora. On day 201 of his deployment, his first child was born.
7: I think the birth is the most thing that kind of got me.
8: While Mora says his time on the Ford was filled with challenges,
7: at the end of the day, all the tribulations are worth it.
8: Those tribulations that he endured.
7: And I wish I did get to meet him when he was first born, but I wouldn't change it for the world. He's my little dude.
8: All brought him to this moment where he got to finally hold baby Santiago.
5: The carrier had just come in from the Middle East where the U.S.-Iran war seems stuck, even after President Trump's meeting with Chinese President Xi.
9: Despite their talks, there was no major breakthrough on the war with Iran, now entering its 12th week. But President Trump said China agreed that Iran cannot have a nuclear weapon. The president, however, said he did not ask for help in ending the war.
5: Correspondent Olivia Rinaldi. The Monday morning commute around New York City and environs may be an especially tough one, with a 250,000 usual passengers of the Long Island Railroad clogging the streets instead of taking the train. It's not running because workers are on strike, as correspondent Ali Bauman reports from Queens.
10: The New York comptroller estimates this strike will cost the region $61 million a day in lost economic activity. And the real impact will be felt on Monday when commuters go to work.
5: Couple of winners Saturday, Napoleon Solo at the Preakness in Maryland and in Vienna. That's Bulgaria's entry, Bangaranga, performed by the singer Dara, taking the Eurovision Song Contest watched around the world. It was Bulgaria's first win, coming in a close finish over Israel, whose participation caused some nations to boycott the contest over the war in Gaza. This is CBS News.
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5: Remains of a previously unknown and very big dinosaur have been discovered.
19: The remains of a long-necked herbivore indicate that it weighed as much as 9 adult elephants and probably roamed what is now Thailand between 100 million and 120 million years ago, according to a study published in the journal Scientific Reports. Researchers say it's the largest dinosaur ever found in Southeast Asia. The lead researcher says the remains partially resembled those of previously discovered sauropods, but had enough unique features to be considered a new species. Jennifer Kuiper, CBS News.
5: The U.S. Postal Service released special edition stamps featuring the bald eagle for America's 250th birthday. They show the eagle from hatchling to adult. The artist spent nearly a year on the illustrations and hopes the stamps inspire appreciation for the natural world. Meanwhile, bald eagling hatchlings have been spotted in a Chicago park and maybe the first newborns in the city for more than a century. Michael Toscano, CBS News.
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1: Welcome back. Happy, the Rolling Stones, always a crowd favorite, a fan favorite when the Rolling Stones are out performing live and Keith steps up to the microphone and takes lead vocals. Former CIA contract pilot Robert Tosh Plumley joins me next for a stunning firsthand account of covert operations in the shadow world of Cold War America. Plumley claims that on November 22, 1963, he flew members of a secret abort team into Dallas to stop the assassination of John F. Kennedy, only to discover something had already gone terribly wrong. From anti-Castro operations and CIA safe houses to Daley Plaza and the Grassy Knoll, it's a chilling journey into the hidden machinery operating beneath the official story. And this remarkable story unfolds next on Coast to Coast AM.
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0: Tosh Plumley is a former CIA-connected contract pilot and covert operative. He's the co-author of Deep Cover, Shallow Graves, in which he recounts his participation in clandestine missions throughout the Cold War, including anti-Castro operations, weapons flights, intelligence-linked activities across Latin America and the Caribbean, and, of course, his role in a covert abort team operation connected to the assassination of President John F. Kennedy. Tosh Plumley, welcome to Coast AM. How are you?
1: Well, I'm doing great, and thank you for having me. Appreciate it.
0: I want to begin by asking who you were before the CIA entered your life.
1: Well, let's say I was a juvenile delinquent, never went to school. My mother knew all the truant officers by their first names. And I ran away from home. I joined the forged the birth certificate and joined the Texas 49th Armored Division in 1952 when I was 14 years old. While I was in the National Guard at Dallas Love Field, Dallas, Texas, learned how to drive a Sherman tank at 15. Then at 16, I used my credentials for the National Guard to go see an Army recruiter, and I went into the regular Army underage at 16 and was stationed at Fort Bliss, Texas. And then I was assigned to a unit called the AAARTC, Recon Training Command. At this point in time, they were using a test program for young guys that were bound, juveniles that were in trouble or right on the edge of being in trouble with the law, the court system. I was in the court system as a juvenile delinquent. So then they give me an opportunity while I was already in the Army underage to either stay in the Army or go to juvenile hall. So I stayed in the Army. I was attached to that special unit. It was a test unit. And I ended up going to a place called Illusionary Warfare Training Program. That was the beginning of a PSYOPS operation long before some of the Green Berets, before Vietnam. And so I started training in PSYOPS with military intelligence. And I used the GI Bill to get my pilot's license. I was groomed to go to a place in Dallas, Texas at White Rock Aviation under a military GI contract, and I became a commercial pilot, and I started flying guns and ammunition to Fidel Castro in 1950. By then, it was 1957. Anyway, that's a crowding
0: lot. That's quite a resume, Tosh. That's quite a resume. Let me ask you about, you mentioned the School of Illusionary Warfare. The School of Illusionary Warfare. What's that all about?
1: Well, and back in the early 50s, they had a program started that they known as the MK Ultra program and also MK Delta. This is where they would take young people and they got in to try to make what they call a super warrior. This was a pattern after the old SS, Nazis during World War II. And through Operation Paperclip, they brought that same program into the United States and launched it into some of the places like Fort Bliss, Texas. And they used special ops. This was before, as we know, special ops was formed. We're talking about 1953, 54. So as a result of that, I was in that unit, which was a test unit, and was basically set up to be like super soldiers. There was a movie made later out of it called The Men Who Stared at Goats. Yes. And the program at that time, they thought that they could actually train us to do certain things like visual warfare, create the illusion. The thing that they taught in the School of Illusionary Warfare in Exet, North Carolina, was that the first thing you do is you control the communications to the people through radio stations. We didn't have TV stations in those years. So you control the radio stations. You control the communications that goes out on the air. So if you can control the thinking or control the communications to the people, you can control the actions and the thinking of the people. This was the program. It was spin off through the old MK Ultra, where they were using drugs to induce, to try to make super warriors. At one point, it was set up to where you would, they would make you think that you could do something that you really couldn't do. I mean, I don't want to rabble here, but for example, put a spoon on the edge of a glass with a sugar cube on the spoon, and you balance it right on the edge of the glass. So you'd sit here and you'd stare at that glass. You'd stare. You'd say, I want to make that sugar cube fall into that glass. I'm going to make it fall. I'm going to make it fall. We'd stare at that thing for 5-10 minutes. I'm going to make it fall. By golly, after a while, it fell. Wow, that's amazing. Our thought patterns made that fall. Fantastic. Until one day, I happened to see our instructor with his knee, and he just hit the table leg just enough to make that thing fall. It was an illusion. That's the project we used. The other project, for instance, when we would get a bump, we would be trained to say, CIP, see ya, CIP. Next time it would be another reply back. We'd tear dollar bills in half, put ketchup on one half and ketchup on the other. So if we had a bump or a meeting, we exchanged dollar bills. If they matched, that's our contact. They didn't match, you get the hell away from it. But anyway, that's the kind of training that we went through at that particular time.
0: When I think of, sorry, Tosh, I just wanted to ask you about MK Ultra a little bit more, because when I think of MK Ultra, I think of, as you mentioned, drugs, creating some sort of trauma in someone, whether it could be induced by drugs or maybe even some kind of physical trauma, in order to fracture the psyche. Was any of that, were you subjected to any of that kind of MK Ultra technique, drugs, well, yeah, or physical trauma?
1: Yes, a complete program in a situation like that, that gets into a sub chapter of illusionary warfare was brain war. Now, that's what you just made reference to. The object there was completely pull the brain out and then resubstitute the thought patterns that you want into that brain. For instance, that'll make you think that you can do something. So the Nazis were good at that with their Air Force. These guys could stay up 48 hours, and they thought they were invincible. In other words, you couldn't kill them. They were, you know, so that was the kind of thing. You get that planted into your mind. You begin to believe it. You believe that you're indestructible. You can go into combat. I mean, and you go berserk. So that's what the object was. Brain war, illusionary war. So that was the programs that the military in those early years was taking young guys and training them to go into military operations in foreign countries, capture the radio stations, believing that they were invincible, super warriors, and then they would go in and establish the narrative of what they wanted that particular country to do. We used it extensively in Cuba in the early 50s and mid into the 60s.
0: Did you really encounter Lee Harvey Oswald during training?
1: I run into Lee a few times. Lee's a good guy. I run into him at Illusionary Warfare twice. He was studying language classes there at Nag's Head before he was. See, Nag's Head had a defector program. Victor Marchetti was CIA operative. He wrote about that in the book, The Cult of Intelligence. That book was censored heavily, and the part was censored was Illusionary Warfare, Nag's Head, North Carolina, and the defector program that they had. We trained young men like Lee, well, Lee was one of them, to defect into foreign countries to become double agents, knowing that the foreign country would perhaps pick them up if they had special training. Lee had special training in radar. Other kids at that age had training in cryptology. So whatever their talent was, They were trained to go and defect into these other countries and spread propaganda and report back through their company or their contact whatever the hell was going on in that particular country. Cuba, again, was another example. Dominican Republic in those years was another example with Trujillo. When the M26-7 Castro come on the scene, we supported Castro. At the same time, during that time period, we had to support Batista because of the Pan-American Treaty agreements. So what we were doing in those years, and I'm talking about 54, 57, 58, 59, when Castro come on the scene with the Cuban rebels, we would steal, our group, our group would actually go in and steal U.S. National Guard armory, arms and ammunition, and then we would supply that to the rebel troops. At the same time, we were supplying guns and ammunition and airplanes to Batista. So our policy at that time, we were funding one part, a rebel, to overthrow Batista, a dictator. And at the same time, because of the treaty's foreign policy, we were also supplying that dictator with tanks, planes, and guns to wipe out Fidel Castro in the mountains of the Sierra Madre.
0: Okay, so let me just stop you there because I'm trying to follow here. When you say we, do you mean the CIA? I mean, were you by this point?
1: This was a CIA operation in our early stages. You got to remember, in those days, no one knew anything about what CIA was. That all come down after Watergate and all that kind of stuff. In this particular time frame, the CIA was running the operations. It was a great honor to be part of the CIA, man. I mean, but it was getting out of control. Infiltration, foreign policy, politics, you name it. So when I say we, yes, we, CIA, this was a CIA program. Launched and authorized by the federal government, by the president of the United States. I mean, that was our foreign policy. So covertly, we are setting up a conflict, supporting that conflict, escalating that conflict, and at that point in time, supplying guns to both sides of that conflict.
0: So you're simultaneously supporting Castro and the opposition, or Batista, and to what end? Why support both? Just because it's a money-making operation? You're running weapons to both groups?
1: You just hit it right on the head. It's a money operation. When you steal these guns from the National Guard, you fly those guns into a foreign country. In the case of Batista, they pay so much back to the direct sales program for guns, foreign, they call it the Blue Lantern Report. And we sell those guns legally, but then at the same time, we create the black market. Now, here's where the money comes in. Some of that money goes back into campaign contributions through cutout shell companies that were set up in Cuba and Dominican Republic and other foreign countries, Venezuela, and places like that. So shell companies were set up, monies from arms transfers, and I'm talking the 50s and early 60s, monies were transferred back into campaign contributions. For instance, if it was in those years, if let's say $20 million, well, out of that $20 million, maybe 3 to 5% are kicked back into campaign contributions in order to devote to keep those programs going through our foreign policy. Am I making sense here?
0: You are, disturbingly so. Does the CIA at this point care who wins in Cuba? Do they care whether it's Castro or Batista? Does it matter?
1: Well, in those days, communism, whatever it would take to defeat communism, that's what you did. For instance, if you... America was very patriotic in those years. So we were fighting communism. So whatever method that our policymakers decided would defeat communism if it meant training weapons and doing whatever I just explained. That's what we did. If it meant that we would play both sides against the middle in order to defeat communism, that's what we did. For instance, I was raised in World War II. So I was influenced by military, by wear the uniform, but also by the flag. The flag was the most important thing in our dealings. So therefore, we have patriotism. I can remember a situation when I was a kid in 1944. I was about 5, 6 years old, and a civilian at a pharmacy, a soda fountain. He accidentally dropped the American flag on the floor. A Marine had just come back from Saipan, literally beat that man up because he dropped the American flag on the floor. That's where that came from. There was a time in 1945 when we're raising the American flag before we go to school. Everybody would go outside in a circle around that flagpole, and we would say, "I pledge allegiance to the flag," as they raised the flag, and we would salute. People in their cars, when the flag was being raised, would actually stop in the middle of the street, get out of their car, put their hand over their hearts, and salute the flag. That was in 1944, 1945, during the war years, when our guys were storming Iwo Jima and Guadalcanal. I'll use that
0: right
1: to take a look where we are today.
0: I understand, but meanwhile you're in Cuba and you're at the same time you're trying to prop up Batista, and then you switch and you're now helping Castro. What were you thinking at this time? Did you ask yourself, you know, what the heck is going on here? Who are we fighting for?
1: Well, in the position that we young guys were in, we are doing what we're told to do. We're under the impression that whatever the government is doing is absolutely right. Whatever the government is telling us is absolutely right. You can take that to the bank. We honored what the president said. We honored what our leadership said. We stood by them. We supported each other. We protected operations at all costs. That was what we were trained. That's the mindset. Monday night quarterback and didn't come into the play in those years. So what were we thinking? Yes, we were wondering, hey, man, is this really, half the time you don't know what you're doing. I didn't know what was back on that airplane half the time I'm flying. It was only sometimes years later that I found out, wait a minute, you just flew a bunch of drugs. You just flew a bunch of guns. You just flew a bunch of stuff someplace. What I'm leading up to is that during those years, from about 55, 58, during the Cuban crisis, before the missile crisis, we used to supply guns and ammunition. And also, that's when things began to infiltrate. Special interests infiltrated the CIA. Special political interests infiltrated our government. They set up these programs for profit, to kick back in this dummy company, set up them. Sale companies.
0: Tosh, I got to jump in here. We've got to take a timeout. We're approaching the bottom of the hour. Tosh Plumley, co-author of Deep Cover, Shallow Graves, back with more of our conversation after these. My name is Richard Serra. 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
2: CBS News Brief. U.S. Representative Julia Letlow made it into a Louisiana runoff for the Republican U.S. Senate nomination, beating incumbent Bill Cassidy.
3: Now, our work is not done. We have one more race coming up, and I will promise you this. I will crisscross all across the state yet again, fighting for families.
2: She faces Louisiana Treasurer John Fleming in the runoff. The USS Gerald Ford aircraft carrier returned home to Naval Station Norfolk in Virginia, welcomed back by Defense Secretary Pete Hegseth.
4: What the Ford Carrier Strike Group did and these destroyers did is exceptional, phenomenal. And that's why I was proud to give the Presidential Unit Citation to them for their 330-day deployment all the way around the globe.
2: Tens of thousands of commuters in New York City have already been impacted by a worker strike at the Long Island Railroad. This woman is dreading Monday morning's commute.
5: I have a feeling it's going to be mayhem. I think everyone's going to be really late to work and it's going to be a lot of traffic.
2: CBS News Brief. I'm Michael Toscano.
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11: 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You look at the national polls, they're consistent. 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There's no denying that. Of course.
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1: Hey, welcome back. Charles Harden Holly, Buddy Holly, every day. Love that song. All right, we are going to get back to my conversation with Tosh Plumley, the co-author of Deep Cover, Shallow Graves, in just a minute. And just a programming note, coming up in hour three, his co-author, Ralph Pizzullo, will join us, and then we'll bring them both back together for hour four for more conversation plus your calls. For decades, nuclear-powered space travel has existed mostly on drawing boards and inside science fiction. Now, NASA hopes to change that. An ambitious new mission called SR-1 Freedom could become the first nuclear electric spacecraft ever sent to another planet, launching towards Mars as early as 2028. Unlike traditional rockets, the craft would use a nuclear reactor to generate electricity powering advanced propulsion systems, slower than conventional engines, but vastly more efficient for deep space travel. Its mission? Deliver experimental helicopter drones designed to roam the Martian surface beyond the limits of rovers. If it succeeds, it could mark the dawn of a new nuclear age in space exploration. If it fails, it'll underscore just how difficult and dangerous atomic propulsion really is. You can read more of this story in the In the News section up at coasttocoastam.com. 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Remember, you are not alone. Back to more of my conversation with Tosh Plumley, the CIA-connected contract pilot who took part in an abort team in Daly Plaza in 1963. That conversation continues right after this timeout on Coast to Coast AM.
2: His name, Robert Diaguero. Now, you had a health challenge some time ago. You were describing it as even to the point of losing consciousness. Like you said, a lot of people heard of carnivore. They've read about it in Ty Bollinger's book, Cancer Step Outside the Box. Now, how did you take it? Did you take the liquid, the capsules? What did you do?
3: Oh, the capsules.
2: Okay.
3: I started off taking it three times a day for the 6 days. But I'd say within the first week, week and a half, I noticed amazing difference. No more of those queasy feelings of the anticipation of knowing that I was going to go into. They were gone. Absolutely gone. I'm just, my mind is blown on this stuff.
2: Well, would your wife corroborate your story? Usually that she would say, oh, honey, you're exaggerating.
3: Oh, yeah.
2: Or no, you actually did recover that fast.
3: Oh, yeah. Oh, yeah, she corroborated. She was there one time when I was doing the gig and I lost consciousness.
2: Oh, my.
3: That just freaked her out.
2: So you're taking the carnivore week to week and a half. You're getting some results there. 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

0: Welcome back. We're here with Tosh Plumley, former CIA connected contract pilot and covert operative and co-author of Deep Cover, Shallow Graves. I want to come back to Oswald for a moment. Tosh, you mentioned that you had met Lee Harvey Oswald at the School of Illusionary Warfare. There was MK Ultra programming involved. You mentioned that Lee Harvey Oswald was trained as a defector. So he went to Russia, ends up in Minsk in Belarus, I believe. So from the get-go, Lee Harvey Oswald was a controlled asset by the CIA. When he came back, was repatriated by the U.S. State Department. He was still working for the CIA at that point. Is that true?
1: He worked for ONI, Operation Naval Intelligence. So it's a mixed deal, military intelligence. Let me back up here. I apologize to your people. We're making these questions very long. That's the reason for the book, Deep Cover, Shallow Graves. 90% of what you're asking me is in the book. For instance, about JFK being assassinated from page 150 to 166 is about those questions that some of you ask. The same thing about Lee Harvey Oswald and next at North Carolina. Lee was operational. He was assigned with an ONI unit out of Hensley Field, Dallas, Texas, and Baldwin's Lake, Navy Intelligence. That's where he was out of, Dallas, Texas. So, and then he was transferred, like me, one of them, to Illusionary Warfare at Nags Head, North Carolina, where he went through what they called the Defectors Program. And in that Defectors Program, he took language study, which happened to be Russian. So that would fit with his assignment of being transferred to undercover work, while hoping that the KGB would pick him up. The first stop he had to make was with the U-2 program that would give him credentials that would qualify him to be picked up by the KGB, but that didn't happen. And Lee became disillusioned. He requested a return back. And we paid for his way back from, at that point, he had married and had a child, and we paid, the government paid, to have him brought back. So he was operational before he left. He was trained at Nags Head, North Carolina, in an illusionary warfare training program to study an 8-week course in Russian so that he could defect. So that was known as Victor Marchetti. Wrote in his book, The Cult of Intelligence, he detailed everything I just told you and got in a lot of trouble because he revealed that there was a defector program. It was approved by the United States government, and Lee Harvey Oswald was attached to an ONI unit, and Robert Tosh Plumley was attached to a CIA unit, and they were both trained at Nags Head to do specific undercover operations. Now, I'm trying to make this just, I know in essence of time, we're getting long. That's the reason
0: that's
1: for
0: okay.
1: the cover shallow
0: Yeah, that's the reason for the book, of course. Let me ask you then, let me just skip ahead here. When did you first hear assassination rumors surrounding John F. Kennedy?
1: When Private Eugene B. Dinkin, military, in France, Sweden rather, went AWOL because he was a cryptologist. And he uncovered evidence, coded evidence, that our units were recruiting old Algiers, which was French Foreign Legion retirees, to do a hit job in Dallas, Texas on November. He attempted to bring that information to proper channels at his unit, and they thought he was crazy. And then they tried to make contact with the Pentagon. The Pentagon thought he was nuts. So he went AWOL to Sweden and got the word out about an assassination attempt. Eugene B. Dinkin had the time, the date, and the place where JFK was going to be hit. So that was given to the Pentagon. The Pentagon immediately contacted the CIA because that was their mandate. The CIA didn't know nothing about it, so they started checking around. Then they found out that there was rumors from Chicago, Miami, Austin, Texas, Dallas, Texas, Los Angeles. Kennedy is going to be hit. Was it the Cubans? No. The cover story was, at that time, Kennedy would be hit because he withdrew air cover from the Bay of Pigs. That's a bull-ass story. It was fabricated by the FBI and the CIA to cover the real motive for Kennedy's assassination. Do you want me to go through with this or not?
0: What is the real motive? Absolutely, we want to hear it.
1: All right, the real motive for Kennedy's assassination, I'm saying right into your camera. Write this down. NSAM. That's a security program that John Kennedy signed of pulling 25,000 troops out of Vietnam. The military-industrial complex did not want that because that would destroy ongoing contracts for Bell Helicopter, Collins Radio, and a host of other ammunition, Remington, that was modifying the 14 and the MiM-16 and the machine guns. They would have lost millions and millions of dollars of contract if NS-263, National Security Memo, that Kennedy wrote. Kennedy said, when I come back from Texas, that's going to stop. I'm pulling troops out. We will leave the advisors in to train their army. That got him killed. 2 days before he did it, there was a meeting in Honolulu. Your people, or whoever's watching this, can do this. Look up two things. NSAM 263.

0: didn't like that withdrawing, and they didn't like that whatever's going on, so they killed him too.
1: So the assassination team on the ground at Daley Plaza, what, if anything, does Oswald have to do with them? Was Oswald thinking that he was going
0: Oswald
1: to stop
0: was working,
1: the assassination?
0: Oswald was also working with Dallas FBI through Hostie. He was making extra money as an informant, and he was also finding out that we were taking, pilfering U.S. weapons from the 49th Armored Division, Texas National Guard, and shipping those weapons through Dallas-controlled Miami cutout company that belonged to Alpha 66, and we were shipping American National Guard, Texas National Guard weapons to Miami, Florida, to be transferred into the Sierra Madre Mountains of Cuba to supply a little-known rebel, which some of us called him Castroil. That's the truth of what it was. So our American weapons were being covertly stolen from National Guard armories, shipped to the rebel in order to overthrow Batista.
1: So there's a very famous Associated Press photograph in Dallas that I think the photographer's name was Eltkins. And there's a picture of someone who looks like Lee Harvey Oswald standing in the doorway on the ground, on the street level of the Texas Book Depository building as the presidential limo carrying Kennedy is driving past.
0: That's Lee Harvey Oswald. I know what you're talking about. And also that test. Now, let me back up here. My testimony is on file on four separate committees, still to this day, on two of them, classified top secret committee sensitive SAP, Special Access Program, NORFOREIGN, not for foreign eyes. I'll say it again. My file is still classified committee sensitive. I've testified four times. What we're talking about right now is about what Lee's position was. The Warren Commission was pumped and misled and actual information withheld, and one of them was Lee standing in the doorway. I've talked to Marina years ago about this. It all boils down to a shirt and the shirt that he was wearing and a button that was missing. So there's a story behind that Lee doorway. In the book, Deep Cover, Shallow Graves, some years ago when I was doing the first drafts, I was told by the CIA, Mr. Plumlee, you do not write that up. That is classified information. If you release that classified information, we will file charges on you. I released it. And here's what I told them. And I told the FBI that. And they put their own narrative up. I'm not creditable. I'm not to be believed. I wrote checks all over the country. I'm not, I fabricate my stories. This was on their letterhead memos in order to defuse what I was getting ready to tell, which I thought was going to go to the Warren Commission. Instead, I went to jail, to a juvenile hall for 9 months. That's okay. I'm getting off here on the
1: No,
0: story.
1: that's okay. So in other words, we were told that that wasn't Oswald. That was someone named Billy Lovelady standing in the doorway. But
0: That's
1: you
0: what we
1: have
0: were told.
1: confirmed through Marina that that was in fact
0: No, Marina
1: Oswald.
0: confirmed it to me.
1: Yeah, to you. Okay. All right. I've got
0: But
1: about,
0: also, I'll,
1: I got about,
0: anyway.
1: okay, I got about 6 minutes here, Tosh. So I want to get to the abort team before
0: All right,
1: we
0: let
1: bring
0: me,
1: in Ralph Pizzullo.
0: okay. That's
1: So.
0: the time. I'll speed it up here. Okay, the information that came from Eugene Bean Dinkin, I'd left this, I didn't leave it out, but I didn't get to it. Time element, I'm not used to this. I'll tell your life story in 15 seconds.
1: You're doing
0: Okay.
1: great.
0: All right. Okay. Now, the information that came from Eugene Bean went to the Pentagon. The Pentagon notified the CIA. The CIA acted as logistical support for a team to go into Dallas to abort the assassination. What does that word abort mean? It means stop something that we started. We were recruiting assassins. Who was recruiting those assassins out of Algiers? The Pentagon set up a team to fly in to abort. That meant look for triangulation shooting. What did they do? They went specifically to one place, Dealey Plaza, and looked for triangulation shooting. In 1964, I drew a map for the FBI.

0: and they classified it, and they withheld it from the Warren Commission. I told them exactly what my job was. Simply, I was a little old co-pilot. I wasn't part of the abort team, but three of my members were, and I was good friends with them. One of them was Mafia, Johnny Rosselli, good friend of mine. Okay, why was Johnny Rosselli there? This is the reason for the book, Deep Cover, Shallow Graves. How do I get, you've got three more minutes here. How do I get all this all out to where your readers will understand?
1: Yeah, I'm going to bring you back an hour. I'm going to bring you back after we speak with Ralph Pezzullo for a little bit. So we'll come back to it.
0: Okay.
1: But let me ask you in the 2.5-3 minutes here, who's on whose side? Are you saying that part of the CIA, part of the deep state wanted Kennedy dead and part did not?
0: I'm saying that our government at that point had been infiltrated, politically infiltrated. We were fighting among ourselves at that point in time. The FBI was fighting. I got a light going out. I hope this doesn't bother you. But anyway, we were fighting with the CIA. We were fighting with the FBI. The FBI was trying to bust us for gun running. Customs was stopping our airplanes and investigating them and taking us off to jail. This phone call matter and all that kind of stuff. We had contact people. If we got in trouble, we had a name to call. Ed Nagy said, North Carolina, I'm in trouble. You don't say I'm in trouble. Switchboards girls were in those days were the biggest gossip they were. They made notes with number two pencils, so on like that. So you're in trouble. Who do you call? You call your cutout. You call your safety officer. And what do? You don't call and say, oh, I'm in trouble. I got arrested by the FBI. Oh, I had a plane load of guns and I'm sitting out here on a runway and they're getting ready to take me to jail. You don't do that. You call your cutout. You call and say, Hurt or Lee, I need, mm-hmm. You don't say I need help. You just make the contact. They take it from there and they get you out of trouble. Anyway, I'm getting off here.
1: So, no. This is all very important information, Tosh.
0: This is methods and procedures, and I'm not supposed to be talking about it, according to the little boys in blue pants.
1: But here you are talking about it, aren't you?
0: Yeah,
1: I mean, why are you talking about it?
0: Because it's the truth. It's about time the American people know what in the hell's been going on, and the Kool-Aid that we've been shoved down our throats for 60-something years. And I'm 88 years old, and I lived it. I don't care about anything other than, hey, this is what we need to know. Our government was involved in killing a sitting president. That's what Plumlee's saying. In other words, you can't say anything like that.
1: Why was Johnny Rosselli trying to stop the assassination? We've always been told that organized crime was involved in the
0: Johnny
1: assassination.
0: Johnny Rosselli was involved because he was going to spot to see if there was any organized crime that he could identify operatives in Dallas. The report had been through Sam Giancana off the but this was before Sam Giancana was killed. This was before the church committee was formed. So there was mob activity from Havana, gambling, prostitution. All that was going on. Rosselli was on board because the word was out that the mafia was going to kill Kennedy. So who? Was it Nicoletti? Was it? Who was it? Who was it? Well, maybe Rosselli might be able to spot it. Spotter. Sergio was CIA. He was Cuban. He was a spotter. He was there to look for triangulation. What was Plumlee doing? Plumlee was nothing more than a damn little old co-pilot, a bus driver, that flew that team into Dallas, that was sitting at Redbird Airport, when Sergio, his friend, said, hey, you want to come down and see the president? Because we didn't think anything was going to happen. These had been rumors after rumor after rumor. Kennedy's going to be killed. You're going to get him in Chicago. Going to get him in Austin. Over and over and over. We've been so desensitized.
1: Okay. Tosh, I got to jump in here because I got to take a time out, but we're gonna bring you back in about an hour, and we're gonna talk some more. But we're gonna bring your co-author on next, Ralph Pezzullo. Tosh Plumlee, Deep Cover, Shallow Graves. 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
7: I'm Michael Toscano. Louisiana's Republican Senator Bill Cassidy, who voted to remove President Trump from office over his part in the January 6th insurrection at the Capitol, has lost his reelection bid. Cassidy didn't make it into a runoff after the Saturday Senate primary, but U.S. Representative Julia Letlow, endorsed by Trump, did.
8: I am so indebted to you, Louisiana. Thank you so much for giving me this honor of a lifetime. God bless you all. God bless President Trump. God bless Louisiana. God bless the United States of America. God bless you.
7: Letlow will face Louisiana State Treasurer John Fleming in the June 27 runoff. The USS Gerald R. Ford aircraft carrier with thousands of sailors on board returned to home base in Norfolk, Virginia after nearly a year at sea. WTKR-TV reporter Aaron Holly has one of the homecoming stories.
9: No other feeling in the world I can compare it to. It's first time for everything.
10: Ford sailor Omar Mora. On day 201 of his deployment, his first child was born.
9: I think the birth is the most thing that kind of got me.
10: While Mora says his time on the Ford was filled with challenges,
9: at the end of the day, all the tribulations are worth it.
10: Those tribulations that he endured.
9: And I wish I did get to meet him when he was first born, but I wouldn't change it for the world. He's my little dude.
10: All brought him to this moment where he got to finally hold baby Santiago.
7: The carrier had just come in from the Middle East, where the U.S.-Iran war seems stuck, even after President Trump's meeting with Chinese President Xi.
11: Despite their talks, there was no major breakthrough on the war with Iran, now entering its 12th week. But President Trump said China agreed that Iran cannot have a nuclear weapon. The president, however, said he did not ask for help in ending the war.
7: Correspondent Olivia Rinaldi. The Monday morning commute around New York City and environs may be an especially tough one, with a 250,000 usual passengers of the Long Island Railroad clogging the streets instead of taking the train. it's not running because workers are on strike, as correspondent Ali Bauman reports from Queens.
12: The New York comptroller estimates this strike will cost the region $61 million a day in lost economic activity. And the real impact will be felt on Monday when commuters go to work.
7: Couple of winners Saturday, Napoleon Solo at the Preakness in Maryland and in Vienna. That's Bulgaria's entry, Bangaranga, performed by the singer Dara, taking the Eurovision Song Contest watched around the world. It was Bulgaria's first win, coming in a close finish over Israel, whose participation caused some nations to boycott the contest over the war in Gaza. This is CBS News.
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7: Remains of a previously unknown and very big dinosaur have been discovered.
21: The remains of a long-necked herbivore indicate that it weighed as much as 9 adult elephants and probably roamed what is now Thailand between 100 million and 120 million years ago, according to a study published in the journal Scientific Reports. Researchers say it's the largest dinosaur ever found in Southeast Asia. The lead researcher says the remains partially resembled those of previously discovered sauropods, but had enough unique features to be considered a new species. Jennifer Kuiper, CBS News.
7: The U.S. Postal Service released special edition stamps featuring the bald eagle for America's 250th birthday. They show the eagle from hatchling to adult. The artist spent nearly a year on the illustrations and hopes the stamps inspire appreciation for the natural world. Meanwhile, bald eagling hatchlings have been spotted in a Chicago park and maybe the first newborns in the city for more than a century. Michael Toscano, CBS News.
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1: Hey, welcome back. Slip away, Clarence Carter. While the world watches drones in the sky, the next arms race is unfolding on the ground in China, where China is rapidly deploying robotic soldiers, including humanoid machines and missile-armed robotic wolves designed for modern warfare. Some can scout buildings, breach enemy positions, and operate in coordinated packs ahead of human troops. Analysts believe many of these systems are being developed with a future conflict over Taiwan in mind. China's dominance in robotics manufacturing is giving Beijing a major military advantage, raising fears that AI-driven warfare could make future wars easier to start and far deadlier once they begin. You can read more in the news section up at coasttocoastam.com. Say, if you enjoy what I do here on Coast to Coast, you might want to come a little deeper with me on my podcast, Richard Serrett's Strange Planet. 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The latest edition explores the occult origins of NASA and the strange spiritual undercurrents behind the space age. And this summer, my brand new book arrives, Tales from the Rock and Roll Twilight Zone, a journey into the shadowy side of music history, where rock legends, occult whispers, and suspicious deaths collide. Again, strangeplanet.ca for more information. Investigative journalist, best-selling author Ralph Pezzullo joins me next for a chilling deep dive into the hidden intelligence world surrounding the assassination of John F. Kennedy. Based on the explosive book, Deep Cover, Shallow Graves, Pezzullo unpacks claims involving CIA covert pilots, anti-Castro operatives, organized crime, and an alleged abort team dispatched to Dallas before the shots rang out in Daley Plaza. That conversation unwinds right after this timeout on Coast to Coast AM.
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1: Ralph Pezzullo is a best-selling investigative journalist, screenwriter, co-author, known for deeply researched nonfiction exploring espionage, organized crime, terrorism, covert operations, and political intrigue. His collaborations include works with intelligence insiders, military operatives, and whistleblowers. In Deep Cover, Shallow Graves, Pezzullo helps reconstruct Tosh Plumlee's extraordinary claims surrounding covert Cold War operations and the events surrounding JFK's assassination. Ralph, welcome to Coast AM. How are you?
6: Thank you, Richard. It's a pleasure to be here.
1: Tell me about how you first encountered Tosh Plumlee and his story.
6: Okay. Well, I have an actor friend named Lewis Hertham, and he kept telling me about Tosh, about a CIA contract pilot who actually flew an abort team to Dallas the day of the assassination. And of course, I was fascinated, and he arranged a meeting, and we met. He was on my podcast. I have a podcast called Heroes Behind the Headlines, where I interview people sort of behind the news, and we spoke twice. He was on my podcast twice, and during that process, he told me that he was interested in writing a book, and would I be interested in working with him? And of course, I said yes. It's a fascinating story, and you know, one that explores a different side of intelligence operations that we have very little exposure to, and it's sort of the cutouts, the people who are contractors, who are not on the directly on the payroll of the CIA, but are people who work for cutout companies and can be used by the CIA in operations that are absolutely deniable, because if these people are caught, they can say, we don't know who they are. They don't work for us.
1: So we were listening to Tosh Plumlee in the previous hour and making some extraordinary claims. Mm-hmm. How did you attempt to verify Plumlee's claims?
6: Well, I went through there's a lot of documentation that some of which has been released, some of which hasn't been released, and I spoke to other people who were familiar with Tosh, familiar with his story, and had checked it out over the years. The thing about Tosh is that he's been saying the same thing since 1964, when he was first interviewed by the FBI, and he drew them a map of Daley Plaza, where he was with his friend Sergio, where the shots came from, and he's been absolutely consistent and has spoken to, you know, numerous Senate committees, and secret, top secret testimony. So, you know, there is a record of what he's claimed, and it is very consistent. And also, when you look at other testimony around it, it all sort of fits together.
1: And his claim that he met Lee Harvey Oswald at this MK Ultra program, the Illusionary War.
6: Yeah.
1: Illusionary Warfare program. He met Oswald. Did he offer up any evidence or proof that Oswald was part of that program?
6: Well, there was a book written by Victor Marchetti, who was a former CIA officer. It was written in the 70s. And he's one of the few people who refers to the School of Illusionary Warfare and how Lee Harvey Oswald was one of 50 students. Lee Harvey Oswald was there because he had an affinity for languages, and he was in an advanced Russian program, language program. According to Victor Marchetti, he was one of about 8 students who were studying Russian and were later used to defect to the Soviet Union. And the idea was that they were hoping that the KGB would recruit these young men and use them to gain intelligence on our CIA and our intelligence service. Of course, we know from defectors, in particular, a man named Novokov, who was a famous defector. He was he was assigned to check out Lee Harvey Oswald when he went to Russia, when he went to the Soviet Union. And Nabokov tells us that they didn't trust Lee Harvey Oswald because his Russian was so good. They suspected that he was that sent over specifically to try to infiltrate the KGB. And so what they did is they didn't want anything to do with him. They sent him to an electronics factory in Minsk, which is a city outside of Moscow. And that's where he met his wife, Marina. And he was there for about a year. He realized he wasn't making any inroads into the KGB. And he asked to be returned to the United States.
1: Right. And so I ran out of time with Tosh, but he'll come back in the final hour and we'll get back into this. But let me ask you about, again, going to Dallas, November 22nd, 1963. Mm-hmm. Tosh Plumley is the contracted pilot to fly in what's called this abort team. Yes. So these rumors had persisted that John F. Kennedy was going to be assassinated. I think there were rumors in Miami. There was a threat in Chicago. And I, mm-hmm. if I'm not mistaken,
6: that's correct. Yes.
1: Almost identical, sort of circumstances, in terms of the assassination plan. Yeah.
6: The reason for the abort team is that the Pentagon picked up, a communication that was captured by a Signet officer in Germany named Dinkins. And he passed this on, and it was very specific that there was going to be an attempt on President Kennedy in Dallas around the 22nd of November. And they flashed this information back to Washington, and the Pentagon responded by putting together an abort team. And it was done on the fly. It was done at the last minute. And they recruited Tosh, who was a contract pilot who was sort of on assignment to Miami. He was just one of these pilots. They called him a spotter. And he was just assigned to hang around Miami in case they needed him. And at this particular time, he got what they called a bump, which is when you are just sort of approached by somebody that you don't know and has instructions for you. In this case, it was a drive up. There's a car outside. They're going to drive you up to West Palm Beach to Lantana Airport. And when you go there, you're going to look for a C-47. And in that C-47, there's going to be a flight plan. And it's going to give you instructions on what to do. And he was told to fly first to Tampa to pick up Johnny Roselli, then fly to New Orleans to pick up E. Howard Hunt. And then they were going to go to their last stop would be Dallas.
1: So again, I got into this with Tosh, but we ran out of time. So I'll get you to pick up on this thread. I'm not quite understanding why Johnny Roselli, a member of the mob, would have been part of the abort team when we've been told, you know, that the mob was involved in the assassination of John F. Kennedy. Why would Johnny Roselli be part of the abort team?
6: Richard, I don't know for sure, but what I suspect is that they figured that whoever was going to be in on the assassination would probably be made up of members of the mob, members of the resistance movement to Fidel Castro, and so they loaded up the team with members of these organizations who could spot fellow either mobsters or Cuban exiles who were hostile to Castro, because they assumed that those were the groups that would probably make up the assassination team.
1: So again, are we to understand that within the CIA, within the Pentagon, there was this internal battle going on? You had some people within that apparatus, the intelligence apparatus, let's say, who wanted Kennedy dead because he wanted to pull troops out of Vietnam. Mm-hmm. Then there were others who wanted to save the president. Is that the idea?
6: Yes, I think so. I think that's absolutely correct. I think from my reading of it, the plan to assassinate the president was tightly guarded within people, specifically in the national security area. And then when they picked up these communications from Europe, the people in the Pentagon didn't know about the assassination team. And they just assumed that, there's a threat on the president. We have to do what we can to stop it.
1: And what was Oswald's role? Was he part of the abort team or what?
6: I think Oswald, from what I understand, there's a very interesting book written by a man named Ed Haslam. It's called Dr. Mary's Monkey.
1: And yes.
6: You're familiar with it. It's an excellent
1: book. I've read it and I've interviewed Ed, yes.
6: Yeah, a fascinating man. And so there was a plot going on in New Orleans the summer of 1963. And what they were doing is they were trying to develop a very fast-acting cancer. And the idea was that they were going to develop this cancer from the polio virus, and they were going to transport it to Cuba and expose Fidel Castro. It was one of many plots that they had to try to
1: assassinate
6: Fidel Castro. And from what I understand, Lee Harvey Oswald's role was to deliver the vaccine, the cancer causing vaccine to Mexico City, where he was going to join up with a Cuban operative who was going to transport it into Havana, and that's why there were reports of him in Mexico City before the assassination. But people never put the pieces together. The plot that is explained in Ed Haslam's book, and some of the, so a lot of this information, Richard, is it's sort of scattered around, and you have to kind of piece it together yourself, And I think that was Lee Harvey Oswald's role, and they decided he would make the people who were hatching a plot were decided, well, he'd be a perfect patsy because he's going to be in Dallas and he's been sort of operating in the shadows anyway. And they chose him.
1: So the abort team arrives at Daley Plaza.
6: Mm-hmm.
1: Tosh is asked if he wants to come. He doesn't really understand what's going on at this point. He's invited to come join the fellows on the abort team if he'd like to see the president. So he goes along. What happens then once they arrive in Daley Plaza?
6: Okay, so Tosh was with a friend of his, a Cuban friend named Sergio, who he had first met in the Sierra Maestra Mountains in Cuba when he was delivering guns and medicine to Fidel Castro and his guerrilla group in the mountains. And Sergio, like a lot of the Cuban guerrillas, had switched sides because they grew disillusioned with Castro. They were expecting a democratic leader who would, get, they didn't want a dictatorship, which they had lived under before. And when they saw that Fidel Castro was just going to be another strongman, they started to switch. And Sergio was one of these people. And he was recruited by the CIA. So Sergio asked Tosh, do you want to come with me? And they end up on the South Knoll, across from the Grassy Knoll, which is near the Triple Underpass. And their role is to look for suspicious characters, shooting teams, and to disrupt their timing. So to just say, hey, what are you guys doing here? That kind of thing. They didn't want to have a shootout. They didn't want to have a crazy incident in Daley Plaza because there were a lot of people who had gathered to see the president. So they cross the railroad tracks. They go into the parking lot, which is on the South Knoll, and they're looking at the cars in the parking lot for anything suspicious. They don't see anything. And there are a row of trees at the edge of the parking lot, and they go through those trees, and then they're in Daly Plaza. They're before Commerce Street. So there are three streets that run through Daly Plaza. There's Elm Street on the north, which is near the grassy knoll. There's Main right. Street, which is sort of dissects the plaza. And then there's Commerce Street on the south. So they're at Commerce Street, and they're looking for, you know, suspicious activity. And that's when the limousine shows up. It goes in front. It turns in front of the Book Depository building, and it makes a very sharp left turn on Elm Street. And as it's coming down Elm Street, the shots start to ring out. And at this point, Tosh and Sergio are standing almost directly across from the limousine. And they hear two shots go over their heads, and they watch them hit the president in the head. And they're, of course, horrified, as everybody else was. And they realize that they had missed something in the parking lot. And quickly, Sergio says to Tosh, "We better get the hell out of here." And there was a picture taken at that precise time by a photographer named Frank Consiglietti, who was working for UPI. He was taking a picture of a couple with two kids covering their kids from any gunfire. And in the background of that picture, you can see, and we have it in the book, there's a man standing with a gun in the South Knoll parking lot.
1: Okay, we're going to stop there. Sorry, Ralph, for the interruption. I've got to take a break here. We'll come back. More of our conversation. Ralph Pezzullo joins us on Coast to Coast. Stay with us.

0: daily poll question at WGAN.com. Your opinion matters, and we want to hear it. I'm Matt Gagnon, and every weekday morning, I get a chance to talk to people like you who want to share their opinions and their unique insights.
1: And regarding the Old Orchard Beach police issue, two people that need to be asked this question is Governor Janet Mills and former police chief, now public safety director for the state, Shawshut. That is, how is it that a state agency happened to accept an application from and to graduate someone who was hanging around on an expired visitor visa? I don't want to continue to seem like I'm defending town officials in the police department, because I have in past years lectured government officials. Our people presumed everything was okay, and you just can't do that. You have to take that extra step.
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2: CBS News Brief. Louisiana Republican Senator Bill Cassidy was denied a third term Saturday by voters in the Republican Senate primary. He was gracious in defeat.
3: Thank you to my family. Thank you to you. And thanks to the voters of Louisiana that pulled their lever for Bill Cassidy. Thank you very much.
2: U.S. Representative Julia Letlow will run against State Treasurer John Fleming in the runoff. The WHO declares an international health emergency over the Ebola that's killed 88 in the Democratic Republic of Congo, DRC. Correspondent Imtiaz Tayyab.
4: Ebola was first discovered back in 1976 in what is now the DRC and is thought to have spread from bats.
2: CBS's Adam Yamaguchi now on the FIFA fee flap.
5: California's Attorney General Rob Bonta sent a letter to FIFA Wednesday seeking answers about potentially misleading ticketing practices.
2: Prices and fees for some matches are in the tens of thousands of dollars. CBS News Brief. I'm Michael Toscano.
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1: Hey, welcome back. The Beatles, Why Don't We Do It in the Road? There was no subterfuge in selecting this song. It's one of those things, serendipity. Once in a while, the music seems to fit the topic. We're talking about the assassination of John F. Kennedy, but also the abort team that was dispatched to Dallas to try and stop that assassination. Ralph Pizzullo is an investigative journalist and the co-author, along with Tosh Plumley, of Deep Cover and Shallow Graves. And we'll get back to that conversation in just a few moments. I wanted to tell you about this story in the news section of coasttocoastam.com. It's about a newly discovered asteroid, roughly the size of the infamous Chelyabinsk meteor, and it's set to roar past Earth on Monday at nearly 20,000 miles per hour, and it'll come closer than some satellites orbiting the planet. The asteroid known as 2026 JH2 was only spotted days ago by astronomers in Arizona. Scientists say there's zero chance of impact. Again, zero chance of impact. But at roughly 115 feet across, it's large enough to raise eyebrows. As its closest approach, the space rock will pass just 56,000 miles above Earth, about a quarter of the distance to the moon. That makes this one of the closest flybys ever recorded for an asteroid of this size. Even more intriguing, sky watchers will be able to watch the encounter live online as astronomers track the object racing through near-Earth space. It's another reminder that our planet exists inside a cosmic shooting gallery, and sometimes the universe comes uncomfortably close. Again, you can read more of that story in the news section of coasttocoastam.com. All right, back to more of my conversation with Ralph Pizzullo, co-author of Deep Cover, Shallow Graves, right here on Coast to Coast AM.
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4: I coughed until I choked 24 hours a day. I couldn't even walk across my floor without literally coughing until I was gassed. So I saw three different pulmonologists, and they could do nothing. Someone had mentioned to me about a product that President Reagan had taken. 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It just stopped it."
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1: Hey, And we're back with Ralph Pizzullo, the co-author of Deep Cover, Shallow Graves. Tosh Plumley joined us in the previous hour, and he'll come back for the final hour along with Ralph, and we'll take questions and comments. So, Ralph, we were discussing the abort team on the ground in Dealey Plaza. Obviously, they failed to abort the assassination. There was some confusion. There was some interruption in radio communication or something between members of that team. Can you tell me about that?
6: Yes. Actually, it was another operative named Chauncey Holt who was in charge of handing out the walkie-talkies so that the teams could communicate with one another. And it turned out that someone, we don't know who, had switched the crystals in the walkie-talkies so the teams were not able to communicate. So one of the men who was on the plane that Tosh was the co-pilot of was a Cuban named Gator. They called him Gator because he used to wrestle alligators, and he was missing three fingers on one of his hands. And he was sitting next to the man who was referred to as the Umbrella Man. He was yes. Someone who was on Elm Street and was very like almost sitting on the curb where the limo was going to pass by. And so Gator sat next to him, sat right next to him because he wondered if this guy was a shooter. And he was trying to communicate with Sergio and Tosh using his walkie-talkie. In fact, there are pictures of this gentleman with the walkie-talkie in his pocket and also making a gesture of like, you know, cutting his neck as though, you know, the walkie-talkies aren't working. So that was one of the problems. But to get back to the other team, there was an abort team on the north side on the grassy knoll, and they later caught two of the members of the assassination team. And they shot them as they tried to escape the Dealey Plaza. And they were later buried under the Burnett ball field, which is on the other side of the triple underpass. And Tosh knows that because he was friendly with these gentlemen. And a couple years after the assassination, they went out drinking. And these two men got very drunk and they started to argue about what they had done, and they confessed to Tosh that they had shot two men. One was a Frenchman, and one was of Cuban background.
1: And these were responsible for what, the fatal headshot?
6: We don't know what they did, but they were stationed on the grassy knoll, so they were firing from the grassy knoll.
1: Right. Do we know their identities? Do we know their names?
6: We do know the name of one of them, the Cuban gentleman, and it's named in the book. He was another anti-Castro Cuban who had been recruited by the CIA.
1: And has this information ever been released before?
6: No.
1: The publication of your book, that these two shooters involved in the assassination were apprehended and killed by the abort team.
6: No, it has never been released before. No.
1: And were their bodies recovered, or are they still buried in Dealey Plaza?
6: Well,
1: or near Dealey Plaza?
6: When they dug up the ball field. They were doing work in that area. And it was reported that they came across human remains, and the CIA denied that, and that news story was kind of deleted from the record, but there was a report that human remains were found in that area.
1: Do we know how many shooters were involved in the assassination?
6: We don't know, but they were obviously using triangulation, so they probably had a team on the south. We know they had a team on the south knoll. They had a team across on the north knoll, and they probably had a team near the book depository building, but there was another building on the corner further south called the Caltech building, and that's probably where the other team was located. And we know that just from people who have done work using the X-rays from JFK and trying to figure out the trajectory of the shots. So there have been some very detailed technical forensic work that's been done. One of them by a woman named Sherry Feister. Dr. David Mantic is another, and they estimated that the president was hit three times in the head, one from behind and two from the front. And they were able to measure the trajectory of the building of the shots from the X-rays of President Kennedy's head. And they were able to determine that at least one of them came from the location where Tosh and Sergio were standing on the South Knoll.
1: You mentioned the Umbrella Man earlier, and many of us are familiar with this figure on the, in Dealey Plaza, on a beautiful sunny day, holding this black umbrella.
6: Was he
1: signaling for one team or the other?
6: We don't know. That's a good question. I mean, what was he doing there with an umbrella, and why was he positioned right on the curb where the shots rang out? Good question. We don't know. But Gator, who was one of the members of the abort team, as I mentioned before, he was keeping close eyes on this gentleman because he thought he was very suspicious.
1: What happened to Gator and Tosh's friend Sergio, who were part of the abort team? What happened to them after this assassination?
6: Well, once the shots ran out, they all ran. They realized that they had failed, and they were afraid that they would get picked up and blamed for being part of the assassination team. So they all took off. They met back at Redbird Airport, and they flew out several hours later. What's interesting is that when they got to Miami, there was going to be a debriefing. And before Tosh was able to get to the debriefing, he was picked up by the police. He was driven back to West Palm Beach. And in West Palm Beach was a detective from the Dallas Police Department who escorted them back

0: convicted murderer in his cell. And this man later confessed to Tosh that he was put there to kill him, and that by killing him, he would get a reduced sentence. And he said, "I'm not going to kill you because I, you know, I've gotten to know you a little bit, and I like you." And you know, so they were obviously trying to shut up all of the people who could talk about what they had seen and witnessed in Daly Plaza. In fact, Tosh was kept in a juvenile reformatory, put in there for an indefinite term until he, quote, grew up. Hmm. And this is all on the record.
1: And he tried to testify before the Warren Commission?
0: Well, he never got a chance. They never called him. But an FBI team came to Denver to interview him in April of 1964. And at that point, he gave them his testimony. He actually drew them a map of Daly Plaza and the position that Sergio and he were in when the shots were fired, and where they suspected the assassination teams were located. And that map has been classified. It is still in the classified record, and it has never been released. But Tosh has redrawn it for other government committees.
1: Is, in your estimation, is Tosh Plumlee in danger by revealing this information now, over 60 years later?
0: I don't know. I mean, he has been visited by the FBI. He's been warned to keep his mouth shut. It's bizarre to me, Richard, that, you know, the intelligence community is still worried about, you know, something that happened 60 years ago. But at this point, I think very few people, according to polls, very few people believe the official account of the Kennedy assassination that was codified in the Warren Commission report. So, you know, I don't know why they're, I mean, you know, President Trump, early in his, in January of last year, he signed an executive order that all the remaining JFK documents be released. And they still haven't been released. They're still holding on to at least 17,000 pages that refer to Tosh.
1: There are 17,000 pages that refer to Tosh Plumlee.
0: Yes.
1: Yeah. How do we know there are 17,000?
0: FOIA
1: A Freedom of Information request.
0: Right? Yeah, that's right, that other journalists and researchers have filed. So they're holding on to, they really want to deny that the abort team ever existed, right? And so, but there is evidence, you know, that based on flight plans, based on fueling receipts, that refer to the abort team. So, but yeah, they're still hiding this information. And in fact, a couple weeks ago, a couple boxes of JFK files were taken from Tulsi Gabbard's office at the DNI, yes, Director of National Intelligence, that referred to the Kennedy assassination. And these were taken by the CIA.
1: Do you think among those documents are the Tosh Plumlee papers?
0: I think it's very likely. Yes, I think it's very likely, because if you can establish that the abort team was real, it kind of blows up the whole, you know, idea of Lee Harvey Oswald being the lone killer, and there not being this conspiracy behind the assassination of President Kennedy.
1: Right, and it also reveals, if true, this deep fracture within the intelligence apparatus, where you had almost like a civil war going on inside the CIA and maybe the Pentagon, where you had some individual

0: liberals who wanted Kennedy dead and others who wanted to save Kennedy's life, this infiltration, which is really what the book is about in large measure, this infiltration.
1: That's correct. That's correct. Yeah. There were definitely, there was a whole strain within a group within the national security apparatus of the United States that felt that President Kennedy was a threat. They thought he was too soft on communism and had to be, and was dangerous to our country, which is absolutely, seditious and horrible. And they hid this from the American people. And they decided to take, to take matters into their own hands and to, assassinate a sitting president right in front of the American people. You know, all of this was captured on home films and so on. And it was just a horrible, shocking event that I don't think the American people, our country has ever recovered from.
0: What other details from the book, Deep Cover or Shallow Graves, do you think deserves more public attention? It's not just about the abort team, obviously. There's a lot more in the book.
1: Yeah, I think the important thing, the book, talks about how Tosh was recruited, how they recruited kids who were from broken homes, were not highly educated, but very motivated, very patriotic, and intelligent. And they recruited these kids specifically to play these roles. They felt that they could kind of mold them into these super soldiers, these super operatives, and call on them to do all kinds of, operations that would be secret from the government. There would never be any record. I suspect that program still continues today.
0: The School of Illusionary War is still going on.
1: Yeah. The whole idea was something that was actually, developed by the Nazis during World War II. And that's to have, create super soldiers who were mentally tough, and highly trained and, highly motivated and had a psychic, they tried to develop psychic abilities with these gentlemen. They hypnotized them. They subjected them to drug experimentation, to see, if they could develop their memories and control their thinking. It was a very, it was a very pernicious program. And a
0: it
1: lot
0: sounds
1: of people,
0: like you're saying that MK Ultra is still operational.
1: I believe it is. I believe it is. I believe they still, create people who they can direct to do their bidding, whatever that bidding is.
0: We're just about out of time for this hour. We're going to head into the break at the top of the hour. Then we'll bring you and Tosh back for the final hour, and we'll take questions and comments. And I'm sure we'll have plenty of those. Ralph Pezzullo, along with Tosh Plumlee, my guests, the co-authors of Deep Cover, Shallow Graves. Again, your questions and comments coming up after the break. My name is Richard Serrett. You're listening to Coast to Coast AM.

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7: I'm Vicki Barker. He didn't even make the runoff. Two-term Senator Bill Cassidy has become the first incumbent senator of either party to lose a primary since 2012. The Louisiana Republican losing to Trump-backed candidate Julia Letlow.
8: Louisiana sent a clear message that they want a candidate to represent them in the Senate who will always put America first and never turn her back on Louisiana voters.
7: Letlow faces State Treasurer John Fleming in a runoff. Trump had branded Cassidy a traitor for his 2021 vote to impeach him over the January 6th riot. In New York State, workers on the country's busiest commuter rail network have walked off the job, CBS's Ali Bauman reports.
9: Long Island Railroad workers went on strike Saturday after failed contract negotiations with the state over wages and health care. It's paralyzing a system that carries about 250,000 riders a day.
10: A strike is not what we wanted.
9: The railroad is part of a system already under stress with slow improvement. New York City, with the nation's largest public transit network, updated its subway map last year, the first time in nearly 50 years.
7: Hundreds protesting in Montgomery, Alabama on Saturday to defend voting rights after the recent Supreme Court decision on congressional voting districts. WIAT-TV reporter Charlize Ramos was there.
11: Organizers say recent redistricting decisions could impact Black and Latino communities across the country. Former Alabama Secretary of State John Merrill says these decisions aim to represent all voters.
12: With communities of interest together that represent the way that those individuals in that part of the state actually live.
11: Merrill says for the special election, the candidate who receives the most votes in congressional districts 1, 2, 6, and 7 will become the nominee for the November general election.
7: A man has driven his car into pedestrians in the northern Italian city of Modena, injuring 8 people, 4 seriously. The BBC's Sue Montgomery has more.
13: Modena's mayor says the driver, in his 30s, is an Italian national of North African descent. He said he was seen getting out of the car brandishing a knife. The man has been detained.
7: A surprise winner in pop music's annual Schlockfest, CBS's Heather Bosch has that.
14: That infectious dance party anthem was enough to send both viewers and national jury swooning, giving Bulgaria and Dara the glittery crown at the 70th Eurovision Song Contest. It's Bulgaria's first ever Eurovision win.
7: And gunmen in Nigeria have kidnapped more than 50 children from three schools in the same town, most aged between 2 and 5. This is CBS News.
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7: A California town is recruiting its first responders early. CBS's Zach Boetto reports.
24: It's all cheers of encouragement as high school-age firefighter hopefuls compete against each other Saturday. It's called the Southern California Fire Explorer Muster, bringing together different fire departments with Explorer cadet teams for some friendly competition.
25: Fire officials say the events are also great for their department's recruiting.
26: Brings the community together. And then ultimately also it gets to showcase, you know, what these fire departments are doing day in and day out.
24: Preparing to protect life and property for many of these kids who will become firefighters running to the flames. Fire officials say it's these mentorship programs that will get them ready.
7: And finally, the World Health Organization has declared an Ebola outbreak in the Democratic Republic of Congo a public health emergency of global concern. 250 suspected cases, 80 deaths reported so far, with a new case reported in neighboring Uganda. I'm Vicki Barker, CBS News.
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1: Hey, welcome back. Joe Cocker, note calls. A new battle over UFO secrecy is erupting in Washington. Investigative journalist Jeremy Corbell claims intelligence agencies are blocking Congress from accessing classified military UFO footage, creating what he calls a bottleneck inside U.S. Central Command. According to Corbell, lawmakers are now demanding the release of 46 classified UFO videos and are prepared to force the issue come hell or high water if agencies continue withholding evidence. In his documentary, Sleeping Dog, Corbell reveals brief clips from 8 of those cases, including what he describes as full-color satellite footage and military video of unexplained aerial objects. Corbell says the bigger story isn't just the UFOs. It's the growing fight over who gets to see the evidence and who's keeping it hidden. You can read more of this story in the In the News section of at coasttocoastam.com. And coming up next on Coast to Coast, that's tonight, Saturday night into, or I should say Sunday night into Monday morning. In the first half, Professor Margarita Mooney Clayton joins me to discuss why so many spiritual seekers are being drawn toward the protection and guidance of Mother Mary. We'll explore mystical encounters connected to sacred sites like Lourdes and Fatima and hear her chilling account of spiritual protection during a voodoo ceremony in Haiti. And then in the second half, paranormal researcher Maxim W. Furyk examines apocalyptic awe, end times prophecy, and the uneasy intersection of fear, religion, and the paranormal, and what it all may mean for the future. That's tonight, Sunday night into Monday morning, with yours truly on Coast to Coast AM. All right, when we come back, we're speaking with Robert Tosh Plumley and investigative journalist Ralph Pizzullo. Plumley, of course, the former CIA contract pilot. And together, they're following the hidden corridors connecting covert air operations, cartel money, intelligence cutouts, and bodies left buried beneath decades of official denial. More of that conversation, plus your phone calls, next on Coast to Coast AM.
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1: Investigative journalist Ralph Bazzullo stays with us, and we have been rejoined by Tosh Plumlee, the former CIA contract pilot, and the book is called Deep Cover, Shallow Graves. And Tosh, I'm not sure how much of the last hour you were able to hear, but I think between you and Ralph, we sort of nicely covered the whole abort team situation on the ground in Dealey Plaza. I did wanted to ask you though, Tosh, just generally before we go to the calls, you know, you've been describing this, well, both of you, this hidden architecture of covert operations, almost like a shadow government with no visible structure, no paperwork, no accountability. Who ultimately gives the orders in that world? I mean, did you ever come to believe there was a layer above the CIA itself?
7: Okay, they let my co-author out. Did you get a pass?
1: They did, yes. And he's acquitted himself quite nicely.
7: He got out, so I can talk, right?
1: You got it.
8: Please.
7: What was the question? Because I got an answer.
1: I'm sure you do. Well, I was asking you about this, this let's call it the shadow government, and whether there was a layer above that. Who ultimately was giving the orders in this world?
7: Well, okay. In my opinion, it goes back to who is this anonymous they? Over the years, they're the trilateral. They're the New World Order. They're the ABC. There's Moses. They're all involved. Everybody, that's the they. Who is they? There's an operation out there, a system. It's a system. There's a system of corruption, international, conglomerate, consortment, oligarchs, whatever. How do you define? Everybody has to say, who is that? Who is the one that does it? Well, a conglomeration of all together, just like in illusionary warfare, if you bring enough thoughts together, you create your own entity. That's what's going on. Thousands and thousands of world thoughts coming together. That's who they are. That's what runs a system. Our whole life creates the system, the negative system that we're living under. We create that by thousands and thousands of theys all come together with a common goal. Some of it's corruption. How much money can I get? Can I get favoritism? Can I be recognized? Can I write a book? Can I get paid? Can I be me? Half the people do not even like themselves, let alone liking someone else. So it's easier nowadays to pick up a gun and go shoot a guy rather than sit and talk to him.
1: So let me put this one to you, Ralph. I mean, one of the most explosive claims in the book is that covert operations and narcotics trafficking often overlap. I mean, talk to me about that, this overlap between narcotics and covert operations.
8: Well, that has been a historic problem with our government. We saw it in Vietnam and the drug trafficking that was going on in the Golden Triangle in Afghanistan. There's a tremendous, Tosh dealt with it back in the '50s when the mob was working with the CIA. They had been working with them, in World War II. So there's always been a relationship between, you know, drug traffickers, criminals, and our intelligence service. And, you know, that's a dangerous area, a dark area that needs to be explored. And it is hidden from the American people. It continues today. I mean, certainly Iran-Contra was one of the first times where it became public knowledge that the that the government was breaking the law, which had been passed by the Congress and the Senate in the Boland Amendment, forbidding the United States from the intelligence services from working with the Contras in Nicaragua, and the CIA just on their own started selling drugs in exchange for weapons, and a lot of those drugs ended up here in the United States.
7: Okay, let me right. I'll go on record here.
1: Yeah, go ahead, Tosh.
7: Say again.
1: Yeah, go ahead. You wanted to add something.
7: Way back in the 50s, one of the biggest problems that we had as a pilot was going into Havana and picking up our drunk politicians who had gone down on gambling junkets for a few days, picking them up, sobering them up, getting them secretly on our airplane and flying them back to Marathon Key, Florida and Miami so that they could get back to Washington, D.C. and vote the next day. 9 chances out of 10, we used to bring with them narcotics. Young girls, 14, 15, 16 years old, their girlfriends, prostitutes from Miami, on board our airplane, flying them back into the United States covertly, secretly, with known politicians. And they were farmed out at a club. What was the name of that club, Ralph, up in
8: New York? The Quorum Club. On Capitol Hill, yeah.
7: So here's a little something that one of the sins that they don't want these documents released, even back then, is because it's and I'm saying this straight out, and a lot of people don't like this, but here's the point. What is this deal with Weinstein or whatever the hell his name is?
8: Epstein.
1: Epstein.
7: All right, that was going on in the 50s. We were getting these guys, couldn't even get them to walk, and pouring them on the airplane, secretly, covertly, out of Tropicana, out of the mafia-controlled deal, narcotics in their pockets, little girls, 14, 15, 16, in hand, going back to the United States, secretly, covertly, to be farmed out in the Corn Club where Bobby Baker served time because he testified and so on like that. Now, I just rattled off a whole bunch of stuff. So let the people get out and go check out and see what the hell Plumlee just said. We did that. Now, where is that? What does that mean today? It means today it's been going on. It's been going on ever since then. Under the table, there's another world out there that the human 8 to 5 cannot even begin to comprehend. And it is corrupt. And it has infiltrated our political system and has for the last 60 years. We've been desensitized to where we expect that to happen. We've been desensitized and created our own lone wolves. We breed them to go out and shoot, maim, and assassinate. That's my opinion.
1: All right, let's go to the phones, and we're going to begin with Charles is in Sacramento, California. Charles, good morning. You're on Coast to Coast AM. Go ahead.
9: Hi, Richard. I know they're lining up, so I'll get right to it. Mr. Plumlee, you're from Texas, I take it, so I'll talk slow. You opened the show with the beginnings of our intelligence as attempting to control the information, the media, the message, and the narrative, and that was in a time when the world was spoken of in terms of the free world and the not free world, when the free world has something to offer. And insert DARPA, and their mission was to make the internet an offensive weapon to specifically use to destabilize the non-free countries, the monarchies and things like that, communism. But that was when we had something to offer. Come full circle, now that same methodology and those same tools is being used to destabilize the United States. So, if you could speak to that, and as a pilot, if you could capture an image of a plane at 65,000 feet, that would be kind of cool too. So thank you, Richard.
1: All right, okay. Charles, thank you for the call.
7: Okay, I'm not sure.
1: Ralph, do you want to? Yeah, go ahead.
7: Ralph, go.
8: What?
1: Ralph, I think he wants you to answer. Yeah.
8: I think, look, there, You know, our founding fathers came up with a radical idea, and that is a government by the people, for the people. And that's what they, that's what the Constitution was put in place to protect that. But over the years, you know, that, that has been challenged. There are a lot of people today who are in powerful positions, and they don't, they believe that they should have the power, that they should, you know, they're the ones who should determine the direction of the, of our government and our country. And so they have eroded over the years, individuals' rights. And that's what we're struggling to protect today. And they use all kinds of methods to do it. I mean, President Eisenhower talked about the military-industrial complex and how they were a danger to our democracy. And that was back in the 50s. That group, that segment of our economy is more powerful than ever. And, they want war. They make money off of war. And therefore, you know, we see conflicts all the time that are sprouting up all over the world that we have no say in. It's hard to explain how these conflicts help the American people.
1: All
7: infiltration here. Over the years, this is infiltrated into our political system, the corruption there. For instance, someone can get into our political system and have maybe $50 in his pocket. Within 10 years, he'll be a multimillionaire if he plays the system. If he doesn't play the system, they'll kill him. Simple. So we've been infiltrated. We've been desensitized to where we accept what's going on now. Back to the question of evolutionary warfare. I'm sorry.
1: That's okay. Just want to work in a few more calls here. Let's say hi to John, east of the Rockies in Ohio. John, welcome to Coast. Go ahead.
10: Yes, I'm really appreciate that mention of Eisenhower and his warning, farewell warning, before he passed on after his presidency. This was the ultimate insider, and he warned against the profound threat of this military-industrial complex against democratic freedoms in this country. And I think we should add a couple of other words to that. The military-industrial, CIA, Pentagon, media complex, because if you check out some of the Senate committee of the Church Committee, Senator Church, and the Congressional Committee of Congressman Otis Pike in the 60s, when there was a growing consciousness of the danger of that CIA, Pentagon, military industrial complex, and the media's alignment with it. We should get some of these things remembered again, because there has been practically no mention of those two Senate and congressmen's committee's revelations. One of them is Operation Mockingbird, where they got the Senator Church got the leaders of the CIA to testify under oath. They only were willing to do so in secret testimony, but it leaked out afterwards. But it's never been mentioned much since that time that they had hundreds of so-called journalists and reporters throughout the media and throughout the country who were actually covertly working for the CIA to demonize really what did they propaganda, were they depending on? Demonize countries the United States was attacking to demonize them for U.S.
1: John,
10: attacks.
1: Just because I'm running out of time here, let me get you to you mentioned in the comments here to the call screener, you wanted to also talk about Colonel Fletcher Prouty. Did you have a question about him?
10: Yes, Colonel Fletcher Prouty was the liaison officer between the CIA and the Pentagon, and he wrote the book Secret Team. And he,
1: yeah, we're aware of who he is, but do you have a question for Ralph or Tosh?
10: He said the point of his book, Secret Team, was that the CIA did kill Kennedy because he was going to
1: John, do you have a question for Tosh or Ralph?
7: Rabbit holes. That's what happens every time you bring this JFK thing up. You go down in rabbit holes. The point is, the man put up a point here. Mockingbird, control the thinking of the people. You do that by journalists. You get the journalists filtered in, infiltrate into the media. You change the thinking. You do brain warfare. That's what it's all about. It's going on today. It's happening today. Anyway, I'm not going to get on the soapbox and all this kind of stuff. We're going to go down into a bunch of rabbit holes and into deep weeds, and absolutely nothing's going to come of this.
8: Yeah, I remember in the build up to the Iraq War, there were constant articles in the New York Times and the Washington Post about the danger that Saddam Hussein posed because of he owned nuclear weapons and weapons of mass destruction. And, you know, I was not an expert in Iraq, but, you know, I saw these articles on the front page of the paper constantly. It was total propaganda. It turned out that there were no weapons of mass destruction.
1: Right.
8: But they were trying to.
1: For the interruption, I got to jump in here. Ralph and Tosh, we're going to take a timeout, come back, we'll take more calls. Tosh Plumlee, Ralph Pezzullo, Deep Cover, Shallow Graves, more on Coast to Coast AM.
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14: I'm so indebted to you, Louisiana. Thank you so much for giving me this honor of a lifetime.
13: Trump-backed candidate Julia Letlow defeating two-term Senator Bill Cassidy in Louisiana's Republican primary. She now faces State Treasurer John Fleming in a runoff. Trump had branded Cassidy a traitor for his 2021 vote to impeach him over the January 6th riot. Cassidy's become the first incumbent senator of either party since 2012 to lose a primary. Workers on the country's busiest commuter rail network, Long Island Railroad, have walked off the job.
15: We're just looking for a fair wage. We're all doing the work, record ridership, and we're just trying to get what's fair to us.
13: And hundreds protesting in Montgomery, Alabama to defend voting rights after the recent Supreme Court decision on congressional voting districts. WIA-TV reporter Charlize Ramos was there.
16: Protesters out here saying their right to vote is under attack, but others say these recent Supreme Court decisions are about ensuring representation among voters.
17: Uh-oh. 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
1: 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All right, we're heading into our final segment with investigative journalist Ralph Pizzullo and covert operative Tosh Plumlee. And we're going to continue to delve into CIA cutouts, covert airfields, organized crime, false flag operations, and the shadow world that Plumlee calls illusionary warfare. And if even half of what Tosh witnessed is true, then the real history of the Cold War, America, has never been honestly told. That conversation continues right after this time out on Coast to Coast AM.
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1: All right, let's go back to the phones for Tosh Plumlee and Ralph Pizzullo, the co-authors of Deep Cover, Shallow Graves. And we're going to say hi to Sean in Tennessee on the Wild Card line. Sean, good morning. Welcome to Coast.
6: Hello, Mr. Surrett, Mr. Plumlee, Mr. Mazzullo. Home run show tonight. Fantastic. I'll be ordering this book as soon as I get off work. Can't wait to read.
1: Thank you.
6: Can't wait to read. I have two quick questions. I'll take the answer off air because I know you got a lot of people you want to talk about. Mr. Plumlee, have you ever heard of a gentleman named James Files, like a nail file? He claimed shot Kennedy.
7: Right, yeah, I'm familiar with the file story. And let me jump in here real fast, for essence of time.
6: Yes, sir.
7: Number one, I don't comment on other people's story. I don't do I try not to get involved in the conspiracy. I try not to get involved in someone else's story. My opinion does not make a hill of beans about what someone else claims. So I'm not trying to touch you down on that.
6: No, I respect that.
7: So you understand.
6: Absolutely. The other question, I'm a police officer, and I've always wondered your thoughts on do you think Oswald actually killed Officer Tippett? And I'll hang up, and I'll take your answer off there, sir.
7: My opinion, no. Lee did not shoot anybody, and there was nobody shot from the picket fence. This is Plumlee. My name's Plumlee. This is what Plumlee says. Nobody shot from the picket fence. Lee didn't shoot anybody. Lee was standing in the doorway, on and on and on. Over 60 years, I've put up with a lot of crap. I've been called everything except a human being. This whole situation, we wrote a book. It's titled Deep Cover, Shallow Graves. That was one of the hardest things I'm sure that my co-author got into. I got him into a can of worms. We wrote that book for one reason. If this crazy story Tosh Plumlee is telling your audience comes out to be factual, and those 17,000 pages that are still locked in for over 60 years are released, I'm saying this because we don't have a hell of a lot of time. If those pages are released, I'm asking your audience, what will happen to the record as it's been established for the last 60 years? If this man right here looking in your camera is telling one-tenth of the truth that's in this book, Deep Cover, Shallow Graves, what will happen to the Warren Commission? What will happen to the legacy of those dead politicians that have been long gone, that lied through their wherever, to the American people to establish this record? Change the narrative. Mockingbird, get the media, write it on a letterhead memo, make it official, lie, cheat, change the narrative. Say Lee did it. How come before there was any investigation at all, the FBI had already said Lee did it? No investigation, no forensics, no nothing, no school book depository. Lee Harvey Oswald's name was already out there as the lone shooter with a magic bullet. So the narrative was already established before the man was even killed. The narrative was established of the assassination of JFK before he was even killed. This was not a spontaneous thing. The Pentagon found out about it because of a little old private that was a cryptologist that uncovered a memo. We're recruiting somebody. We want to recruit. Basically, we want to recruit old, retired French Foreign Legions to go to Dallas, Texas, to take a man out. And the Pentagon found out about it, and they got with CIA because it's their mandate, and they formed a team to go in to try to just stop it. That's what this book's about. This book is not about who did what, who signed what, who said what. I mean, my gosh, the lineage can go back and back and back to Moses did it. Moses killed Kennedy. The guy from the blimp shot him. Rabbit hole. I've seen so many people go down rabbit hole.
1: Language. Let me ask. That's okay. I understand. Yes. You're fired up. You're fired up. Let's go to the phones. And let's speak with Linda in Spokane, Washington. Linda, good morning. Welcome to Coast.
8: Thank you, Richard, for taking my call. Mark Twain said long time ago that if voting mattered, they wouldn't let us do it. So I'm wondering, do your guests have any solutions, or do they have any ideas about how we can get justice for the Kennedys, both of them, and also heal and find some way of getting this country back? I don't know. Are we past the place of no return? It doesn't look like anyone's going to save us. Also, the amendments have all been taken from us, the right to assemble, the right of free speech, et cetera, et cetera. The last one left, I think, is the Fifth Amendment, something about these congressmen can't work for other foreign countries. I don't remember it, but it seems like that's the only one left, is the Fifth.
1: All right. Any solutions, either Tosh or Ralph?
9: I think the most important thing is that the truth come out, and the truth of all these secret operations that have taken place over the years, all these files that have been hidden from us about so many different subjects. You know, we're grown up. We're citizens of the greatest country on earth. And we have the right to know all these things so that we can make decisions on the kind of people that we want to represent us and the direction of our country.
1: All right. Let's say hi to... did you want to respond, Tosh? Go ahead.
7: No, that's not important.
1: Okay. Ted is calling from the big red truck. Ted on the wild card line. Go ahead. You're on Coast to Coast.
10: Good morning, Richard, Ralph, and Tosh. You know, my earliest memory is all the adults crying when I was a toddler that November in 63. And it's kind of stuck with me. Now, Chris with the K tells me your book is in my box when I get home, so I'm looking forward to read it. I read most of his stuff because he's got a great operation going, one of the last bastions of freedom going. I talked with my buddy Chip a week ago. I hope, Tosh, you got that kind of insurance because he's an amazing cat down there hanging out in South America. But my questions, two. The people on Daniel Hopsicker's cover photo of his book, Barry and the Boys, I'm wondering, Tosh, if you know many of those folks?
7: I'll jump in here for essence of time. Number one, it's not what it says it is. Okay, I mean, I'm not pulling any punches, and I don't comment, but I'm in the picture. It's not Frank Sturgis. I know all about how it came with Debbie Seale. She passed away.

0: clear that picture up right here on your camera and your question, sir. That whole operation was we ferried, Barry Seals sold a couple of airplanes to two companies down in Mexico, and we all went out and got drunk and had dinner. And Barry Seals gave the cigarette girl $25 to take that picture of all of us together. Two of them was Aeroamericanas airline. The other one was Air Cargo Transport. The other one was, and we ferried those airplanes down there, and we had a party afterwards, and we got our pictures taken. The picture was in Barry Seals' safe when he died, and Hopsinger was doing research, and he got next to Barry Seals, to Debbie, and he stole that picture, and it had a date on the back. Now, number one, also in that picture is a picture of our Jet Ranger helicopter. Jet Ranger did not come out in 1963. So the picture is phony. The people alleged in the photograph is phony. And that is what happens when you get involved in this JFK BS. It starts with the Warren Commission.
1: Okay. Thank you for the call, Ted. Let me move on here, see if I can squeeze in a couple more calls. And we're going to say hi to Kevin in Boston. Kevin, you're on the line with Ralph Pizzullo and Tosh Plumley. Go ahead.
2: Hi, Ralph, Tosh. Thank you for having me. I had a little bit of family history. My father had passed away a year ago, gave me a trunk. It was my grandfather's. And my grandfather was the first Marine Raider in Guadalcanal, and he did a lot of things. He actually worked in the CIA early in the 50s. And I look into all this stuff, and there was passports, and there was a picture of him and a man, and it said Frank Sturgis. Did that ring a bell?
3: Yeah.
0: Oh, yeah.
3: Yeah.
2: So my dad had told me some stuff as a kid after my grandfather had died. And I looked at my grandfather's passports, and he was everywhere, England, here and there. He was just a regular guy. You know, he was a Marine Raider, 1st Division, to Kenderson Field under General Mike Edson, Red Edson. And never said anything, died young. But my father said he was called in more than once. And one time he told my father that it was about the Bay of Pigs. And my grandfather said they weren't ready to go in. Don't send them in. Something like that. But I asked my father about the JFK thing, and he said that's when my grandfather didn't say any big words. But I do have a picture of Frank Sturgis with my dad, not my grandfather, and signed in the back.
1: So I thought that was all right, Frank Sturgis, yeah. Also involved in the Watergate.
3: Your grandfather sounds like a very interesting guy, yeah.
0: Frank Sturgis, good friend.
1: He was a friend of yours?
0: Should I elaborate on it there?
1: Yes, please. We've got a couple minutes. Go ahead. Tell us about Frank Sturgis.
0: We went on a bombing raid over in Santa Clara. Ralph, I think you know about this. Yep. And we had some dummy bombs. And we used to make little raids inside Cuba, and we dropped propaganda leaflets inside Havana. And then one day we decided we're going to take this temporary bomb that Alpha 66 had put, Omega 7 had put together in Miami. And we're going to fly over and we're going to bomb one of the oil refineries just to show that we could do it. Now, Sturgis was a good friend of mine. So was Sonny Rosselli. So was Frank Martino, John Martino. We were associates. So a lot of these people, Alpha 66, Antonio Venziana. So there's a whole world that existed through that operation called Cuba. The Cuban project from JM Wave Operations. Some of the people that I'm talking to right now, they know what I'm talking about. So anyway, back to Sturgis. Yes, Sturgis was a player. He was identified in the picture we just talked about as that was me, and they identified him as Frank Sturgis. That's anyway. Well, I know this is the time. We don't have time, but yeah, Frank's a good man.
1: All right, let's see if we can squeeze in one more before we shut down the lights here. Marie is in Georgia. Marie, welcome to Coast. Good morning.
4: Good morning. So I just wanted to ask about Jackie Kennedy. I mean, over the years, we've heard different things about when she went and married El Nasus, and they left the United States.

0: how much she actually knew and when she found out anything, and also if you know anything about Richard Russell.
1: Richard Russell. Who was Richard Russell?
2: Dick Russell?
1: Yeah.
3: Yeah.
2: Oh, if you're talking about Dick Russell, he wrote, ma'am, are you talking about Dick Russell? The guy that wrote The Man Who Knew Too Much?
0: Yes.
2: Okay, yeah, Dick's a good friend. He wrote the afterwards for our, he wrote the intro for our book, right?
3: That's right.
1: Oh, wow.
2: Yeah.
1: So, what a coincidence.
2: Yeah, he wrote the intro for the book here. Very, very knowledgeable, top-notch researcher. I hang my hat on 90% of what he says. In fact, they're doing am I right here, Ralph? They're doing another book that's scheduled to come out towards the end of the deal. Mm-hmm. He worked heavy with Rob Reiner.
3: That's correct.
2: I interviewed with Rob Reiner a couple of times. And
3: they did a podcast series that came out last year.
2: Last year. Right. So, ma'am, was that your question about did we know Dick Russell or?
0: And I just wanted to know if y'all knew anything about Jackie Kennedy, if she knew any of the information that you guys know now or knew then, and when she knew it. And
3: I think she was very, after the assassination of her husband, she was very worried about her family, her children in particular. And one of the reasons that she left the country and moved to Greece and married Aristotle Onassis, he was a very rich man. And she felt that he could protect her and her children.
2: The information that we had through channels that she did not want to go to Dallas because Secret Service had warned, the rumors were so prevalent from Texas that she didn't want to go. But anyway, we know the story. Sorry.
1: Deep cover, shallow graves. How do we get a copy?
2: Trinday. And I'm Amazon.
3: You go to your local bookstore, or you can order it on Amazon or from Barnes & Noble. But it should be available at bookstores everywhere.
1: And the publisher is Trineday, Trineday, Trineday.com. I suppose you could order it through Trineday as well. Tosh Plumley, Ralph Pezzullo, thank you so much for this.
3: Richard, thank you.
2: Thank you.
3: Pleasure.
2: Enjoyed it. You have a good one. Take care. Be safe.
1: Yes, indeed. That's the operative phrase. Be safe after that conversation. All right. For George Norrie, George Knapp, Connie Willis, Lisa Garr, Rich Barra, Ryan Recker, Stephanie Smith, Tom Danheiser, Dan Galanti, Adam Thompson, Donna Walker, and Sean Latasore, I'm Richard Serrett. Thank you for your ears and your voices, your beautiful voices. Until tonight, when we discuss Mother Mary encounters and the paranormal apocalypse. Good night. So long for now.

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2: Every Friday, we share our two passions, coffee and politics. And there is a ICE hotline that exists in Maine right now where people are watching for them. I mean, there's like signals of three whistle blasts when you see them coming around the corner and stuff like that. Like,
3: yeah.
2: I don't really think that's appropriate. I
3: understand. There's
2: and
3: a
2: that's,
3: lot of
2: again,
3: people,
2: my opinion.
3: There's a lot of people who don't think that's appropriate. They're like saying, look, you don't know if the people they're looking for is a hardened criminal, that they have a reason, they have evidence, is a hardened criminal who's here illegally, and they're looking
2: for. I mean, can we at least acknowledge the fact
3: that
2: 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Depending on how you define illegal immigration, well, I would say all of them are criminal. 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
5: Hi, and welcome to Main Points. Danny Martinetti, heard across all the stations at Portland Media Group. Really, truly enjoy hosting this each and every Sunday morning and getting to know all of the amazing organizations that are really shaping and making an impact. And as the tourist season is already seeing the lines, already seeing the traffic, it's a good opportunity to kind of give some awareness. National Boat Safety Week, National Safe Boating Week is underway the 16th through the 22nd. And this is a great opportunity to bring on my friend Stuart Gelder. He's a former Marine safety officer and is a vessel examiner, instructor, and boat crew member. And he's going to be our resident expert in a life jacket. And also a good friend of the show, Peter Pooland, a public education officer. And he's also with the Maine State, he's the Maine State liaison officer working with the Maine Department of Inland Fisheries and Wildlife. So, of course, kicking that off for National Safe Boating Week, and good opportunity to bring them both on there. So, good morning, guys. Thank you so much for taking the time to go over this very important week for y'all.
6: Good morning, Danny. I really appreciate the opportunity to discuss this topic with you, particularly at this time of year. We're all eager to get out there on the water, especially as the temperatures warm up. And we tend to focus on getting our boats ready, but we don't always think about some of the other things that we should be reviewing in terms of our preparations to make sure that we operate safely on the water. And oftentimes, you know, we forget a lot about those kinds of things over the winter because we're concerned with other things. And so it's important for us to review our safety practices and also to make sure that we have that documented on the boat and that we can share where that information is when we have people on the boat.
5: And it's very, very timely and informative. And the Casco Bay Flotilla, good friends of Maine Point. I've had on Mike Maloney plenty of times to talk about kayaking. I mean, now we're looking at the Safe Boating Week, which is underway. So changing the gears on it, but very informative information. SafeBoatingCampaign.com You'll see the life jacket on it, wear it, because it does indeed save lives. And going into this, Stuart, I want to bring you on here. You know, the boating statistics show that most of the fatalities involve drowning. Most of the victims were not wearing their life jackets. Why does this continue to be such a major issue? And what can we do here as a community to bring more awareness, as you two and as Main Point is currently doing here?
7: Well, there are a couple of reasons. One of them is, it goes back to my father never wore one and my other parents never wore one. I've never had an accident and I can swim. Well, it's like a driving down the highway and all of a sudden a Ford 150 comes and gives you a head on. Well, if you haven't got your safety belt on, it's a little late to think about putting it on. And it's exactly the same with a life jacket. You're guarding against that small chance of being hit by another boat or some other incident, because once you're in the water, it's very difficult to put a life jacket on, assuming you even have one. So once you're in the water, and Maine has only three temperatures, cold, colder, and whoa, I should have stayed home. So you just do not have that time, and you need to be prepared by wearing the life jacket.
5: People and it's important by that. Doing that. You hit something right there, because when I had talking about the Safe Boating Week, when I had on the Casco Bay Flotilla on, which you can check out over at mainpoints.org, all comes together, but we're focusing here on the National Safe Boating Week, is that I compared it is that every time I get in my car, and it still sits with me to this day, many, many years later, I say, thank you, Mr. Peterson. And he was my high school teacher, and he said, every time you get in that car, I want you to say, thank you, Mr. Peterson. And I still do it to this day, and I remember that. And I'm hoping that someone can get out there and learn whatever it is when you get on that life that boat, that you put on your life jacket, because the stats out there are increasing. And one of the things is preventative. You look at 2024, the Coast Guard verified 3,887 incidents that involved 556 deaths, 2,170 injuries, and approximately $88 million of damage to property as a result of recreational boating incidents. And we'll get into that, what are the contributing factors. But the first thing is, you get in a boat, you should be putting on that life jacket. And continuing this conversation, by the way, go online. As I just mentioned, safeboatingcampaign.com. That's where you can find all the statistics. Sticking with the cold water here, Stuart, that's one of the biggest. You said there's cold, there's colder, and then there's whoa. Temperatures are starting to rise. It's going to be in the 70s. Everyone wants to be out there. But put your feet into the water and you know just how cold it is. What can happen to someone who unexpectedly ends up in cold water, even on a warm day?
7: Most people will go into a marine store and they'll look at the life jackets and the feeling is, well, I don't really need it. And some of these decisions are actually made by people for very good reasons. And one of them is they don't go into the store and try on before they buy it, especially if they get them from online. As a result, they try it on, it's not comfortable, and they find all the best reasons they can for not wearing it. So the first thing is, when you go into the store, try them all on. And if it just happens to be the right color to match your canvas array or your hull color, that's a bonus. So look at the availability of the life jackets. And the second thing is, the Coast Guard goes to a lot of trouble to print on the inside the characteristics of that life jacket. For instance, how much buoyancy does it have? And the more important one, in my opinion, is what is this life jacket approved for? And in some cases, It's approved for general sailing, general boating, but not for a personal watercraft, or not for being towed behind a ski boat. So if you get the wrong one and you have an accident, then you can actually end up being worse off than not having one at all. So making sure that A, it fits comfortably, and B, that you're using it for the right reasons in your boating experience, and that you have the approval of the Coast Guard.
5: And you want to, again, take a break here real quick. Oh, by the way, there's a great feature on this. If you go to safeboatingcampaign.com and you actually go under getting the facts about the life jacket, you can get all the facts. The best life jacket is the one you'll wear. There's multiple varieties, frequently asked questions about this. And I love to preach about this because seeing and seeing it in front of you, you're able to say, oh, that's what they mean. More of this important conversation. This is Danny Martinidia, host of Main Points. Stuart Gelder and Peter Poulin are joining me here, going over National Safe Boating Week, underway until May 22nd. 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We'll be right back. More on this conversation.
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5: Hi, and welcome back to Main Points. Heard across all of our stations each and every Sunday morning. Continuing the conversation, National Safe Boating Week is underway. Good friends over at the Casco Bay Flotilla are joining me here for this important conversation, Steve Gelder and Peter Poulin. And Steve, it was mentioned in the last segment about life jackets, and I was given that website, but I had to go to break. Continue that and pick up about the life jackets if you can, because I know there's a variety of individuals, even children's life jackets, and finding the right one that fits.
7: That's correct. And with children, the important thing to realize here is they go by weight. And because children vary significantly in weight given their age, this is why you go with the weight and not age. And again, it's even more important for the children to try on all of the types of life jackets that are available. It's very easy, and I've had experience with my own grandson where probably the best life jacket, was not made for his neck. And as a result, he wouldn't wear it if I had bought it, but I only found that out by trying it out in the store. Another feature to be aware of is having a crotch strap. Otherwise, you grab the handle on the top of the life jacket, you pull the child out, the child's arms go up, and then it slides right out the bottom. So making sure that they have all of those contacts around their body will then ensure that they will be removed from the water rapidly and safely.
5: And you couldn't have said it better on that. And the warnings, choose the right life jacket. I know we're giving a lot of information out here, but don't worry, because on the safeboatingcampaign.com website, when you actually go on there, there's a whole section dedicated in regards to life jackets. Please do go on there and just get the facts. You know, you mentioned you wouldn't be driving without a seatbelt. You shouldn't be getting in a boat without a life jacket. And I don't think, period, I don't think we need to go further with that. And it's important because it helps save lives. Switching the gears here with the saving lives, alcohol remains the leading contributor factor in a lot of the fatal boating accidents. How does boating under the influence affect judgment differently than, say, drinking and driving?
6: Well, there's a multitasking situation when you're on the boat that is different than when you're driving a vehicle. And because of that, and because of your exposure to sun and heat, alcohol has a greater effect on a person than you would normally expect. And when you combine all of those factors together, alcohol becomes a significant factor in operating a vessel if you're under the influence. So, you know, we typically tell people the time to break out the alcohol is when you're back at the dock and you're ready to relax. You may think, for instance, that it's okay for other people to drink while you're operating the boat. But ultimately, what happens if something happens to you? And then you have people that are under the influence left to take care of you and bring the boat back. So another reason why it's extremely important to pay attention to the use of alcohol in boating.
5: And staying on that, with a lot of the deadly accidents, not necessarily related to alcohol, another high number of deadly accidents involve operators, and this one alarmed me, who really never took a boating safety course. What would you tell people? You don't underestimate about operating a boat safely. We have to take a driving course. How crucial is this, and how important it is just to go over the basic necessities of a boating safety course?
6: I think, you know, people don't realize that there's a lot of information that you should be aware of when you get on the water with a boat. And even with respect to the boating law, now we have a requirement in the state of Maine for boaters born after 1/1/99. They must have a boating safety course to operate on inland waters and coastal waters. And so it's important to get the word out on that, because we want people to be safe on the water. But typically, people don't understand the state laws. They don't understand how boats handle on the water. They don't understand the importance of a capacity plate. They're not necessarily clear on the safety issues of fueling a boat and the operator responsibilities, or how to navigate using charts and buoys, and how to file a float plan. These are just some of the topics that we cover in the Boat America course and other courses that we teach. And they're extremely important to knowing how to operate a boat safely.
5: And knowing is half the power. The knowledge is right in your fingertips. Safe Boating Campaign. Com, and really having the experts on here this morning, Peter Poulin, public education officer and the Maine state liaison officer working with the Maine Department of Inland Fisheries and Wildlife. Of course, Stuart Gelder, he's the former marine safety officer and is a vessel examiner, instructor, and boat crew member, and really is that expert on the life jackets. And having the plan, I think this is a float plan. Can you go over the importance that having a float plan, and why do rescue crews say it, you know, having that float plan, because it makes that difference in the event something happens?
6: It's critical for us to have the ability to deploy a rescue operation. If we have a float plan, we at least have an idea where you're boating and what kind of boat you have and who's on the boat with you. Now, there's some misconceptions about, you know, what is a required float plan. If you're just going out for the afternoon, you can call a shoreside and establish a shoreside contact that has that information. And it doesn't even necessarily have to be in writing. If you're just going out for the afternoon, you can share that information with your shoreside contact. The issue here is, does the shoreside contact know what to do if you don't report back? And that's a very critical piece of information. That if you, for instance, download the U.S. Coast Guard Auxiliary float plan that you can find online, on the third page, there's a flow chart that tells you what to do if something goes wrong. And on the other hand, if you're going to be gone for a week, then it's important to file a written float plan that indicates your destinations and your routes to get to those destinations. So that if you do get in trouble, that we have an opportunity to narrow the scope of the search to try to find and rescue you.
5: By the way, I do have to say, Peter, the website with the Casco Bay Flotilla, so it's cascobayflotilla.org, does have a great checklist. There's vessel check-ins. But if you're looking maybe to take a boating safety course, there's a lot of resources if you go on to safeboatingcampaign.com where you're able to then say, what's my skill set? Where am I with doing this? Because obviously there's a checklist involved, you know, wearing that life jacket, dressing properly, checking the weather, make sure your boat is prepared with all of the safety mechanisms and taking that safety course, because you're going to walk out of there with more knowledge and say, oh my gosh, I did not know about the float plan, or maybe even checking the temperature, because the water temperature, as we know, cold and burr throughout the season. But having that float plan really saves a life, telling someone where you are. Hey, mom, dad, I'm going out, and maybe leaving your GPS tracking on. We have technology here that allows this now, right, Peter?
6: Yes, absolutely. And I wanted to mention also that we have a portal for our public education program, and we teach the most courses of anyone in New England. And that portal is auxboated.org, auxboated.org. But for instance, this past Saturday, I taught a course on anchoring. We have a course this weekend on weather for recreational boaters. We teach line handling, not just knots. That's the name of the course. I teach NOAA custom charts. We have another program called Weekend Navigator. We have a lot of courses that are suited for a variety of different skills, but they all mention the importance of safety. So we weave the safety message by offering you some very practical information.
5: And thank you for that, because I always appreciate looking at it from the national level and looking at it locally, where this is a national campaign. Locally here, that's what the Casco Bay Flotilla offers on that. Stuart, I wanted to come back to you in the final minutes that we have, and kind of families are heading out in the water. They'll be out there this summer. We covered so much information. What are some of the top safety habits everyone on board should follow with every trip? And I know the first one you're going to say, life jacket. That's a plus from what I learned speaking with you. But recap the importance of this, if you can.
7: Certainly, life jackets are important. The other thing, and it comes back to same as being on the road, and that's operator inattention. Your average, say, 20, 22-foot center console boat, perfect family boat, average people aboard would be dad, mom, three kids out to enjoy themselves. Who's actually looking out for other vessels? Answer, at best, dad. The kids are playing, they're in their own world, mom's trying to keep everything together. And so that person is on that boat and in charge of that boat pretty much on their own. And that's very difficult to see 365 degrees all the time, concentrate on speed, and all the various other things you need to do as the skipper. So driver inattention, not intended, but it happens. And speed is very often a factor. Let's go and get to the island or the beach as soon as we can. Open up the throttles and away we go. The faster you go, the more chance you have of hitting something, maybe a piece of wood in the water, or heaven forbid, another boat. And this is a situation that we came across on boat crew a couple of years ago where a lobster boat was almost rammed by a center console boat with exactly that component on board. And the person, when they were informed about what they had almost done, was totally blown away. He never even saw the boat. And so more attention needs to be paid to that. And why not recruit all of the children, even if it's only part of the time, to look out and then teach them what to do, which is, dad, mom, I think that boat's coming towards us, and give them a heads up. That can be a big help. And now you go from one person being in charge of lookout to having four and possibly even, well, three and possibly even four. So speed, the lookout, I would say, is amongst the private ones. Peter might want to add another one.
6: No, but I wanted to make sure, I think, you know, you've had, there are obviously other factors that we can consider as well. But one thing I wanted to mention before we concluded was the importance of a vessel safety check, especially at the beginning of the season. We offer the opportunity to have a trained vessel inspector to review your boat to make sure you're in compliance with all of the federal safety requirements. And we're not here to penalize you in any way. All our interest is to make sure that you go out on the water safely. And if there are some deficiencies in the requirements that you have to fulfill, that we help you solve those problems. And then once you complete the inspection, you get a sticker. And that gives you the peace of mind to know that you've met the requirements that are essentially minimum requirements of going out on the water safely. So on our website, you can request a vessel safety check, but we also go to most of the marinas in the summertime and we schedule events with them where you can sign up and have your vessel inspected by one of our trained people. And that's a really good thing to do at the beginning of the season.
5: Yeah, and get started. And that's very simple by going locally here, Casco Bay flotilla.org. That's where you can schedule these trainings ahead of time so you're in the know and you really get to enjoy the summer, all that it has to offer, safe boating throughout the season. National Safe Boating Week happening right now until the 22nd. Wanted to thank my guests, Stuart Gelder and Peter Pullen. Thank you very much. There's so much knowledge out there, and I really appreciate you give us a piece of that to really enjoy what Maine has to offer for the summer season and the boating season. So thank you both for what you're doing for our Mainers.
6: Thank you very much, Danny, for this opportunity.
5: And this has been Main Points right across all the stations here at Portland Media Group. I'll join you next Sunday morning. 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
15: 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Now here is our speaker, Dr. Michael Ziegler.
14: Do not despise small beginnings. That's the big idea behind James Clear's best-selling book titled Atomic Habits. James contends that changes, healthy changes anyway, that seem small and unimportant at first will compound into remarkable results if you're willing to stick with them for years. A friend of mine, Tim, read the book Atomic Habits and applied it to learning Spanish. Tim was in his 40s and had neither studied nor spoke Spanish before in his life. And honestly, I thought he was a little crazy for trying to start now. It's hard enough to learn a new language when you're young and your brain is malleable, but when you're middle-aged and stuck in your ways, why even try? But Tim started small. 17 minutes a day. That's what it would take, according to his Spanish tutor. Just 17 minutes is sufficient to become proficient if you stick with it every day for years. In between his daily 17-minute study sessions, Tim met with his tutor online twice a week at first. Later, they cut it back to once a week. Eventually, Tim did a month-long immersion trip to a language school in Mexico, which also became sort of a commitment device for him because he figured that if he had devoted a month of his life to this, it'd be harder for him to quit later on. So far, it's been 4 years, and he's still at it. Every few weeks, he might miss a study session, but the next day, he'll make it up with 34 minutes. He wouldn't say that he's fluent, but he's definitely functional. Tim is who I picture in my mind when I think of this saying, don't despise small beginnings. Don't discount them because small habits compound over time. So why is Tim learning Spanish? It's because Tim is on the compounded side of a once despised small beginning. Tim is a follower of Jesus Christ, the Messiah. And he's a pastor, like me, which means he is called to be a full-time public witness of the resurrection of Jesus. And in the place where he's been called to do this, a rural town in Kansas with a population of about 400 people, 17% of those people are Spanish speakers. And Tim's church decided that 17% is too many people to ignore. So they wanted to reach out. And they asked Tim, their pastor, to lead the effort, which meant he had to learn Spanish. It was as simple as that. Now step back a moment and consider how astounding this is. That some white, small-town English-speaking farmers of mostly German heritage support and encourage their middle-aged pastor in learning a new language so that they can reach out to strangers from another culture who live nearby? Why would anyone do that? It's because they're on the compounded side of a once-despised small beginning. A Middle Eastern Jewish rabbi crucified for claiming to be the Son of God was resurrected from the dead by God because he really is who he says he is, the hope and the Savior of the world. Now, at first it was small, easy to ignore, easy to despise. Only around 120 people believed it. But then it grew to several thousand, and it got harder to ignore and more tempting to despise. While this Jesus movement was still relatively small, a wise observer advised those who were tempted to take their spite to the next level. He told them, just leave them alone. Because if this plan or purpose is of man, it will fail. But if it is of God, you will not be able to stop them. You will only find yourselves fighting against God. And here we are, 2,000 years later, and no one has been able to stop it. And roughly 7,000 miles west of where it started in Jerusalem, or 17,000 miles east, depending on which way you go, in rural Kansas, a pastor learns Spanish little by little, so he can tell his neighbors about Jesus. It's tempting to despise small beginnings. So many hasty plans, impulsive schemes, and half-hearted efforts do amount to nothing. But self-improvement gurus point to atomic habits, and the witnesses of Jesus point to the record of history. Now, I don't mean the historical record of our moral and cultural superiority, because that doesn't exist. Christians are as sick and as broken as anyone else. We just know where to go to get help. We point to Jesus, to the one-of-a-kind quality of Jesus and his ability to make something of our small beginnings. But looking on from the outside, it is easy to despise. The book of Acts in the Bible records the beginnings. There was the inner circle of Jesus' followers, 11 failed, cowardly men, 11 of his closest students who had abandoned him in his hour of greatest need. There were 12 originally, but one of them, the one who had betrayed Jesus, had since committed suicide. So it was just these 11, plus some women who had followed Jesus to Jerusalem, and as he was being crucified, watched helplessly from a distance. Along with him, there were some others on the margins, including Jesus' own half-brothers, who had also once despised his messianic claims. All in all, it was about 120 people. They weren't much of anything. But Jesus had risen from the dead to make them something. He said they would become his witnesses to the ends of the earth. They didn't need to know when or how exactly. It was enough for them to know that Jesus had, in fact, come from God and that he was going back to God, and one day he would return to put the world right again. And when the Holy Spirit came upon them, they would receive power to make this known to everyone. In the meantime, they devoted themselves to reading the Bible. The Old Testament, anyway. They didn't have a New Testament yet because they hadn't written it yet. So they read and studied and talked about the scriptures they had, devoted themselves to prayer, and as best as they knew how at the time, took small steps forward toward the future into which Jesus was calling them. It wasn't much, but it was a beginning. Today, even though this Jesus movement has spread to the ends of the earth, and no one has been able to stop it because it is from God, we still might be tempted to despise it, but in a different way. not with spite, but with apathy. People today may not be asking, how can I stop Christianity from spreading? But rather, why should I care? Maybe they say, look, I'm trying to live a good life like everybody else. I'm trying to do to others as I would have them do to me, which is what Jesus taught, right? So why do I need to get together with a group of people and read from this book about Jesus and worship him and pray to him as God? What difference does that make? Those are good questions. And I admit, on a practical level, the difference does seem small, almost negligible. Maybe it's only a change of 1 degree to the left or to the right. But remember, small changes compound. For example, in flight navigation, pilots use the 1 in 60 rule, which says that if you're 1 degree off course, just 1 degree on the compass heading, 1 out of 360 possible degrees of travel, just 1 degree off course after traveling 60 miles, you'll be 1 mile off course. For short distances, 1 degree doesn't amount to much. Travel a football field and you'll only be 5 feet off course. But travel across the United States and you'll be 50 miles off course. Travel to the moon and you'll miss the target by 4,000 miles. Travel to the sun, just 1 degree off, and you'll miss it by 1.5 million miles. See, human beings were designed by God to go on forever. 1 degree off on that scale is the difference between eternal life with God versus eternal suffering in hell. That 1 degree of difference is the difference between letting God be God for you versus trying to make your own God or be your own God. It's the difference between centering your heading on Jesus versus centering on yourself, on what you think is best. It may seem like we're all roughly heading in the same direction, but go a few hundred more miles and you'll see the paths diverge. Go a few thousand and the difference is undeniable. Go 100 million miles and you may be lost forever. God sent his son from heaven to earth and raised him from the dead to bring you home. God didn't send a set of laws or self-improvement principles to bring you along. You're a way bigger deal to him than that. You're worth more to him than that, worth dying for. In fact, so God didn't stand back 100 million miles away and say, I sure hope you can find your way. No, God sent his son, Jesus, here to show you the way, to walk with you on the way, to be the way. Now, maybe you have walked with Jesus on the way for a while, and you know that even now it can be tempting to despise small beginnings. Maybe not by denying the truth of Jesus, but by doubting whether your small efforts are enough. Now, I'm not talking about any efforts for you to save yourself. No efforts on our own would ever bring us home to God. Left to our own, we'd miss the mark by 1 million miles, at least. I'm talking about the efforts that start after Jesus has saved us. Our small efforts to become the people Jesus has saved us to be, to complete the mission Jesus has saved us for. Those efforts are easy to despise because they look so small, so insufficient. But again, small efforts compound. Picture it this way. You're walking with Jesus at the base of a tall mountain. Jesus says he wants to get you to the top. But to you, the path looks so steep. I can't do it, you tell him. So you just keep walking around the base of the mountain at the same elevation. Around and around you go. And Jesus walks with you. After a while, you tell him, see, I'm never going to make it to the top. So Jesus says, what if we alter our heading just 1 degree toward the mountain? Just 1 degree? That doesn't seem like much. Every 5 feet you walk, what? You go up maybe an inch? The change is barely noticeable. But remember the 1-in-60 rule. After 60 feet, you're a foot higher. After 60 miles, you're in Denver. You might have to walk around that mountain 100 times with Jesus, but eventually, he'll get you there. Do not despise small beginnings. The saying comes from the Bible. It's from the Old Testament book of Zechariah, the prophet. Zechariah spoke God's word to God's people about 500 years before Jesus was born. It was when God's people had returned from exile, and they had to rebuild their lives as they waited for God's Messiah, the Christ, to come. And the going was slow. They couldn't see what difference this was making, and they didn't feel like their small efforts would ever be enough. So God gave Zechariah a dream, a vision in the night to share with them, to encourage them. Zechariah saw the obstacles against God's people piled up like a mountain. And then he heard the voice of the Lord saying, "What are you, O mighty mountain? Before God's people, you will become level ground. But not by might nor by power, but by my spirit, says the Lord of the heavenly armies." And then another message came from the Lord. He said to Zechariah, "Do not despise these small beginnings, because the Lord rejoices to see the work begin." When God looks at our small beginnings, he doesn't see what we see. God sees small change compounded into eternity. God sees the baby steps of his children in whom he delights. God sees the mural he's making from our broken mosaics to form the perfect picture of his son, Jesus. My friend Pastor Tim says his first sermon in Spanish was 372 words, and it took a long time to write. To preach it, that took all of 3 minutes, and it was all about Jesus. That was 2.5 years ago. And since then, every Sunday, after he leads the morning worship service in English, he comes back at 6 p.m. to lead the Spanish service, followed by a fellowship meal afterwards. Tim says the fellowship meal is the most important thing they do. Not because what happens in worship is less important, but because everything important that happens in worship is not done by them, but God, even with a 3-minute sermon. So far, after 2.5 years, the average attendance at the Spanish service has been about 14. But that's just the average. Sometimes 24 people show up, and at the quinceañera they celebrated, a worship service followed by an all-day party celebrating a girl's 15th birthday, 70 people came. But I don't think Pastor Tim figured that into the average. He did, however, factor in the 3 services when only 1 person came, and the 2 services when no one showed up. Those didn't help the average. But he still prepared a sermon, so it wasn't a total loss. He got to work on his Spanish. Besides, God doesn't work on averages, but through the accumulative. Tim says his sermons are up to 1,000 words now, and his people tell him that his Spanish is bueno. Helen Keller, who was struck blind and deaf by a disease she had contracted as a toddler, but went on to become an influential author, speaker, advocate for those with disabilities, Helen once said, "I long to accomplish a great and noble task, but it is my chief duty to accomplish small tasks, as if they were great and noble." And so we go about our duties as God's people. They are small, but noble, because God delights to see his children take their next step and he rejoices to see the work begin, and he promises that our labor won't be in vain. Pastor Tim tells me there's a Spanish proverb he's learned. It says, poco a poco se va lejos, which means little by little one goes far. Tim is not sure how far this ministry will go. He said he wouldn't give himself permission to quit until they tried it for at least 3 years. Last Sunday, a new guy showed up at the service. He'd lived in the town for about 3 years, but Tim had never met him before. Apparently, the man had learned about the service on the internet. He didn't speak any English, but he came in early, a few minutes before the service, with his phone open to Google Translate to make a small request. The man made some sounds that he hoped would be understood. He said, I am here and would like to hear you talk about Jesus. A few years ago, the task would have been impossible. But today, thank God, Tim figured he could handle it. In the name of Jesus, amen.
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1: Lord Jesus, remember us in your kingdom and teach us to pray. Our Father who art in heaven, hallowed be thy name. Thy kingdom come, thy will be done, on earth as it is in heaven. Give us this day our daily bread, and forgive us our trespasses as we forgive those who trespass against us. And lead us not into temptation, but deliver us from evil. For thine is the kingdom and the power and the glory forever and ever. Amen. Receive the blessing of the Lord. The Lord bless you and keep you. The Lord make his face shine on you and be gracious to you. The Lord look upon you with his favor and give you peace. Amen.
0: 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I'm Mark Eicher. 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
3: Hi, it's Matt from the WGAN Morning News. We're going to be back again on Monday. We'll be talking with John Featherston from the Maine Wire. I'll be reviewing with him the Vice President's visit to Maine, and we'll continue talking about the issue of fraud being investigated by the Maine Wire as well. Also, we want you to tell us, if the election was held today, who do you think would win the Republican nomination for governor of Maine? 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
5: Some 270,000 commuters take the LIRR each weekday. 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
7: Bumping a bumper was like a parking lot.
8: I heard my neighbor earlier. He's just like, yeah, I'm giving up my tickets for Sunday because it's not worth driving.
5: After becoming the first challenger from either party since 2012 to defeat an incumbent senator in a primary, Louisiana Republican Julia Letlow greeted supporters.
9: I want to say thank you to a very special man who you all know, the best president this country has ever had, President Donald Trump.
5: Letlow now faces State Treasurer John Fleming in a runoff. President Trump had branded Cassidy a traitor for his 2021 vote to impeach him over the January 6th riot. Here's how Cassidy reacted to his loss.
10: I've had the privilege of representing the state of Louisiana for 12 years. I've been able to participate in democracy. When you participate in democracy, sometimes it doesn't turn out the way you want it to. But you don't pout. You don't whine. You don't claim the election was stolen. You don't find a reason why. You don't manufacture some excuse. You thank the voters for the privilege of representing the state or the country for as long as you've had that privilege. And that's what I'm doing right now.
5: With the U.S. continuing to blockade Cuba and that communist nation facing catastrophic fuel shortages, former Secretary of Defense Robert Gates tells CBS's Face the Nation he fears a mass exodus of Cubans bound for the U.S.
11: The biggest risk is that we end up with another Mariel evacuation from Cuba that has tens of thousands of Cubans heading to the United States out of desperation, as happened a number of years ago. So I think that's actually, at this point, the biggest threat.
5: The second leg of America's Triple Crown of Thoroughbred Racing is history.
12: At the Preakness, Larry Kalmus had the call for NBC Sports of the exciting finish.
13: Napoleon Solo, still there. Iron Honor on the outside, cannot get him. Napoleon Solo and Paco Lopez have won the Preakness. They win it by a length over Iron Honor.
12: An 8-1 morning favorite, Napoleon Solo took a $2 million purse for the 151st Preakness.
5: CBS's Michael Toscano reporting. Next up, the Belmont Stakes. This is CBS News.
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16: Now the latest from the FM 98.5 and AM 560 WGAN News Center. A procession in honor of the firefighter who lost his life battling the massive Robbins Lumber Mill fire in Searsmont this past Friday was held yesterday. State police say 27-year-old Andrew Cross, a member of the Morrill Fire Department, lost his life when a dust silo exploded at the mill. CBS 13 spoke to a handful of firefighters from the Morrill Department who all spoke highly of Cross as both a firefighter and as a friend.
17: Andrew was the type of guy that if you knew him for 5 minutes, you had a friend.
18: I have a 12-year-old son, and when he gets older, I'd like to have him be just like Andrew.
19: It meant a lot. There were people lined up all the way from Augusta to here along the side of the road.
16: As of this morning, 8 out of the 10 people injured during the fire were still being treated. In the wake of the tragedy, the Searsmont community is rallying to support victims and first responders.
3: The Fraternity Village General Store has become a makeshift staging area, drawing a steady stream of donations from across the Midcoast and as far north as Bangor. Local residents organize supply lines to deliver dozens of pizzas, thousands of bottles of water, and over $2,000 in cash to the scene. Locals say the immediate outpouring of help reflects the deep roots of the centuries-old family mill, which employs more than 200 people in the region. Tony Randazzo, News Radio, WGAN.
16: And the fatal fire at the mill is the latest in a series of multiple safety issues in recent years. That's according to the Bangor Daily News, who reports that the blaze is at least the third fire at Robbins Lumber in just the past decade. Last year, the mill was fined by federal authorities for safety violations regarding how employees shut down heavy machinery for maintenance. There's no word yet on the cause of this most recent fire. And now, here's your latest AccuWeather forecast.
3: Today brings sunshine and warmth with a high of 78, followed by just some clouds tonight and a low of 48. Tomorrow does look to be cooler, though, with sun, a few clouds, and a high of 64. I'm AccuWeather meteorologist LaTroy Thornton on Southern Maine's official weather station, News Radio 98.5 FM and AM 560 WGAN.
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2: Reporting from around the world, it's time for Eye on Travel with America's number one frontline travel news journalist, Peter Greenberg. And now, the man who travels over 400,000 miles each year, Peter Greenberg.
20: Hi, everybody. Peter Greenberg here with another edition of Eye on Travel for the second weekend of May 2026. I hope you're having a great time where you happen to be. Let me tell you where we happen to be. Yes, we've flown a few thousand miles to get here. 37 degrees, 33 minutes north, 126 degrees, 58 minutes east. We're in Seoul, South Korea at the JW Marriott Seoul, here for the Virtuoso Symposium. And of course, lots of information to get through and breaking news as well. So let's start with the demise of Spirit. We all saw what happened last weekend, 3 in the morning, Spirit ceased to operate. We saw it coming. We talked about it in previous shows, but still it was a shock to see an airline and 17,000 employees grounded perhaps forever now. What does this mean for you? Well, of course, in the initial response, you'll see airfares going up and that capacity being transferred to other airlines, including in the situation JetBlue, which wasted no time in flooding the zone in Fort Lauderdale at that Spirit's base with new flights, new frequencies, and of course, taking over as many gates as they can. But there are longer-term implications. Here. The bailout did not happen. It didn't happen for a number of very good reasons, one of which was that Spirit had no assets to collateralize to get anybody to give them any money. They were already operating in Chapter 11, and their creditors didn't want to give them any further financing. That's why they went to the U.S. for the bailout. When the U.S. said, okay, they were going to help them out, they insisted on being in first position to get paid back. Creditors didn't like that. The talk stalled, and everything simply fell apart. In the meantime, what does this mean to other airlines that consider themselves low budget? Or low cost? Well, let's be honest. There's nothing ultra low cost about anything in the aviation business anymore. The airlines have to pay for their fuel, all of them, at the same price. Their equipment costs have gone up. Their services have gone up. Their labor's gone up. And let's not forget the killer, fuel. Fuel was the catalyst here that ended Spirit. It almost ended JetBlue. They almost had to file for Chapter 11 about 3 weeks ago. What saved them? JetBlue happens to own their planes. So what did they do? They put up 22 of their jets for collateral to get a $500 million loan to allow them to continue to fly through the year 2026. No guarantees, however, on whether JetBlue will be able to continue flying in 2027. In the case of Spirit, they didn't own any planes. They leased them. Half of them they'd already given back to the leasing companies, and as a result, they had no assets of any substance, and that's what got them in trouble. They simply ran out of cash. In the meantime, what are we seeing worldwide? Airlines doing a schedule triage of massive proportions. Lufthansa canceling 20,000 flights. That's not just on one day. That's taking 20,000 flights off the schedule. We're seeing that happen in the U.S. We're seeing that happening around the world. As a result, we're also seeing, as a result of the fuel prices, international airfares up 37% since the beginning of February. Domestically, as much as 20% up. And then another interesting development. What's happening with people coming to the U.S.? What's happening with FIFA? I've talked about this before, but last week we saw the real crack in the dike. FIFA gave back thousands of hotel rooms it had blocked, hoping to fill them for the events. And the hotels themselves are announcing softness in reservations. Gee, what a surprise. So what about the tickets themselves? Well, remember, there's a big difference between a book ticket and a block ticket. And we're dealing with the problem of block tickets. All the ticket brokers who thought they were going to make a killing on FIFA may have an awakening here, as the numbers aren't approaching what they thought in terms of the number of people wanting the tickets. Remember the law of supply and demand? Well, here we go. So we're going to see hotel rooms going discounted and maybe even discounted World Cup game tickets. No, not in Mexico or Canada. Those are sold out. We're talking in the U.S. And as a result, will the stadiums be full? Of course they will. But with Americans probably buying discounted tickets. We'll be keeping an eye on that as well. In the meantime, we're seeing cuts in places like Las Vegas. We're seeing Delta cutting lots of flights of under 400 miles. We're seeing Delta cutting even service on board those flights of under 400 miles. And that's just getting started. The real problem, of course, is the numbers are not holding up. It's a perfect storm of increased costs, availability problems, and then, of course, the economy itself and people not showing up. We'll be watching all of that from here, of course, in Korea, but everywhere else. And then back in the U.S., what's going to happen going forward? The problem is scheduled triage is getting even crazier. How do you protect yourself? Well, the first flights that are going to get caught in overseas or in the U.S. are short-haul flights. It's not that they're not considered profitable. It's that the time of the day matters. The most susceptible flights to being cut are between the hours of 10 a.m. and 4 p.m., at least in the U.S., because the airlines want to make sure they protect the flights that they have, even if short-haul flights, that are going to their major hubs that will connect to their long-haul profitable services. So if you're flying first thing in the morning or late at night, you got a chance. Between 10 a.m. and 3 p.m. locally, those are the flights that have the most susceptibility of being eliminated from the schedule. And overseas, get ready. This is going to be the summer of train travel. For years already, the airlines have been discouraging their passengers from doing short-haul flights, and literally Air France and KLM making it a matter of policy, encouraging their travelers to use the trains themselves. And you know what? If you're going overseas this summer, that's the advice. Get a rail pass. You have to buy it before you go overseas. In fact, it needs to be bought in conjunction with your round-trip international ticket. And that's good on like 33 different countries of train travel. It's your best bet. You don't have to buy a first-class pass. You don't have to buy a month-long pass or done in increments of weeks. Second class will be just fine. But that's going to be the saving grace for inter-European travel this summer. It ain't going to be on airlines. Count on that. And fares there are going to be crazy. One unanticipated byproduct of all this madness is frequent flyer programs and frequent stay programs. This is the first time in recent memory, especially at this time of the year, where there's suddenly availability on redeeming airline miles or hotel points, and often at lower redemption levels because they've got the space. Why not burn that contingent liability by finally giving you what you were supposed to be promised when you joined the program? Now, these are not going to be announced in advance. There'll be pop-up deals that may only be up for a day or two, but guess what? Look for them, because you're going to see reduced redemption levels and, surprise, surprise, availability of award seats or hotel rooms. Not going to last for long. Summer's upon us. But it's happening now as a direct result of the drop in travel after the attack on Iran. So we're going to be monitoring that as well. And last but not least, the funny story of the week. You know, we talk about this all the time about lounges and access at airports and how mad it is and how oversold the programs are. Well, there's a guy in China who reportedly used one first-class refundable ticket to enjoy, are you ready for this, 300 separate meals at an airport VIP lounge without ever boarding a plane. What he did was he took this fully refundable ticket and a boarding pass that got him through security and then just went to the lounge and had breakfast, lunch, and dinner there and went home. And then used the ticket again the next day, and the next day, and the next day. I got to hand it to him. He beat the airlines at their own game, playing by their rules. Well, they found out about it, and finally they said, you know, they banned him. But he did it for 300 separate meals. I love it. Coming up when we return, we'll be joined by Matthew Upchurch, the CEO and chairman of Virtuoso, with his look at South Korea, the Korean Peninsula, and travel in general. Back right after this.
2: Your flight might be late, but we're on time. Eye on Travel will be right back.
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2: Peter Greenberg back with you as Ion Travel continues from Seoul in South Korea. Of course, you know the drill. 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We'll solve it right here on the air as we do throughout every single show. My next guest has become a regular on the show. We're happy to have him back, and we're happy to have him in Korea. He's the big cheese, the chairman and CEO of Virtuoso, Matthew Upchurch. Welcome back, sir.
3: Great to be here. Here we are.
2: I mean, I've been coming to Korea since 1978. I've always had a love affair with this place, and it's always been cutting edge. When I first came here, it wasn't cutting edge. I mean, it was very old school. Nothing was really working. And then all of a sudden, an explosion in every aspect of their lifestyle, whether it was electronics, cars, transportation, the airport at Incheon. I mean, everything they're touching is working. And it's a society that is efficient. It moves quickly. It's clean. Mm-hmm. I mean, they have a subway system that's amazing. I mean,
3: and then culturally, right?
2: And culturally, it's amazing. It's unbelievable. Their museum, if they rotated the exhibits every day, they'd never run out. I mean, but to you, from a travel perspective, my guess is most Americans don't even know anything about Korea. It's still a sort of like this dark vision.
3: Yeah. Well, one of the things, you know, obviously, you know, Japan has been incredibly hot for the last 4 years.
2: Oh, yeah, you can't get a room.
3: And so for us, you know, one of the ways that we choose destinations is where we see what's kind of the natural, you know, evolution this market, and because of all the things that you just talked about, including Korean culture, K-pop, and this, and movies, and skincare, and all the things.
2: You can't forget the skincare.
3: No, I'm telling you, everybody, we have 370 some odd people here, and I don't think, and male or female, they've all talked about beauty products and skincare, whatever, because it's some of the, but it's that combination of, they still, I think it's what happened, it is still a destination where you really do have a sense of, it's different, right? It's got Western conveniences and this and technology and all that, but it still has a real sense of its own culture, its food, its whatever. So, and you know, and for us, a lot of our clients, you know, all around the world are basically, you know, they're still discovering new places is at the top of their list. And because of the things that you said, I think it's been, and everybody that's here, Or we've also been told, given shopping lists by our kids or grandkids, oh, yeah, to come to Korea and go shopping for them.
2: I mean, the very first thing I did back in 1978 when I came here was go shopping.
3: Yeah.
2: I mean, my house in New York is furnished with antiques from Korea. Mm. I mean, which you can still find. It's unbelievable.
3: Yeah.
2: And, of course, if you go down south to places like Busan, there's a place down there called Tiger Town, which is outrageous. It's every, I mean, I'm sure it's all illegal, but it's fun to watch. It's every knockoff ever made by anybody that's counterfeit, right? So if the new Michael Jordan shoe comes out, they got it, right? Now, it may be spelled Michael Jordan, but they got it. I mean, so for shopping, it's unreal.
3: Yeah.
2: But then again, of course, there's history here. You know, there's so many tours that they offer. You know what's still the number one tour is? The demilitarizing, the DMZ.
3: Yeah, we got a bunch of people going there today.
2: Yeah, up to Panmunjom. Yeah. I mean, and it's still where, I mean, it's when I first came here, it was the battle of the loudspeakers. The South Koreans would have these huge, I mean, massive speakers pointed in the direction of North Korea, and they'd be playing Western songs. Mm-hmm. And the North Koreans had these massive speakers pointed towards South Korea, playing propaganda messages, you know, and saying, please come visit our beautiful village. And you look across it, it was a Hollywood set. There was no village. It was just facades.
3: Yeah.
2: And that hasn't really changed. However, and you know, you're always looking for new destinations. What's the one thing that's going to save the North Korean economy and the country? I'm going to ask you this question. What's the one thing, is there any one thing that North Korea produces that the world consumes? And the answer is, nothing, unless you're in the market for unreliable Scud missiles.
3: Well, I was going to say, unfortunately.
2: Unfortunately. Well, what's the one thing that's going to save him? It's travel and tourism. Yeah. So he's been working quietly with Swiss, German, and Spanish contractors to do what? Build his travel and tourism infrastructure. He just opened up the very first North Korean beach resort, which, by the way, is gorgeous. Now, the only people staying there are Russian tourists for the moment. Mm-hmm. But that's the crack in the door. Because I think that's the future. You know, I mean, when you what's the very first thing that Trump did when he went to visit him in the first administration? Showed him pictures of the real estate developments they could have on the coast, right? Because for Trump, it's all transactional. But the point is, Trump wasn't wrong about that. That really is going to be the thing that saves him.
3: But you know, it's interesting when you say that, because what brings to mind is the fact that still how few people fully understand the size and scope of the travel and tourism industry, right? That basically it's a little over 10% of the world's GDP, you know, one out of every 10 jobs, either directly or indirectly. And in the world of AI and, you know, all that, whatever, anything that you can do with your mind, your heart, and your hands, right, which is travel and tourism, is where a lot of growth is. And, you know, it's amazing how few people still don't understand that. And that, so when you say that, right, yeah. And you say what can save a destination, and it doesn't just, and it's not just the travel and tourism, it's the, you know, the everything that goes along with it, the new WTTT report that came out that said there was $12.5 trillion of investment planned over the next decade in travel and tourism. And it's growing at twice the GDP rate of the regular economy.
2: And where we are right now in this part of the world, I was asking Chris Nassetta, the CEO of Hilton, how many new hotels are you opening? He says, we're opening up one new hotel every 8 hours. Wait a minute. Opening? Not construction? You're opening one every 8 hours? Mm. Yeah, and you know where they're opening? This part of the world. Mm. It's Korea, it's Japan, it's China, and it's not for the American market. Mm. It's just for the folks regionally who are traveling within those countries. Yeah. So look at the growth opportunities there.
3: But you know, funny, it's interesting you talk about that regional. Again, this goes back to this thing about scale. So, you know, my hometown is Fort Worth. Even little old Fort Worth, you know how many visitors Fort Worth had? A city of just over 1 million? 11 million.
2: To Fort Worth.
3: 11 million visitors.
2: Okay, I have to ask the stupid question. What were they visiting?
3: The stockyards, sporting events, I mean, all kinds of stuff. We have three of the best museums in the country. That, you know, we have the Kimball Art Museum, the Modern, and then the Amon Carter Museum. So,
2: right.
3: So not that I'm pitching like Fort Worth Visitors Conventions Bureau here, but
2: no, I get.
3: But the point is that this goes back to this whole scale thing. So no matter where you are in the world, I mean, people don't fully understand. And by the way, when COVID hit, one of the things that I loved was the head of the Fort Worth Visitors Bureau, he sent out something to the citizens of Fort Worth and say, this matters to you too. Because how many of our restaurants and our attractions or whatever are actually supported by visitors, not only what they spend, but their tax dollars, because visitors are the easiest people to tax because they don't vote in your district.
2: Yeah, we've noticed that. But speaking of that, let's take a look at those arrival numbers now. You're seeing double-digit drops from foreign visitors to the United States. That's staggering in terms of the loss of revenue for every American city.
3: And the number one, and by the way, everybody likes to say, yeah, I mean, it's whatever opinions are, et cetera. But the number one that I hear about is the process of getting visas.
2: Right.
3: So, I mean, it's just like, we live in such a digital world. It's just crazy because obviously we have Virtuoso members all over the world who come to, for example, to our big annual meeting that you're always at in Vegas at the Bellagio. And the issue, number one issue, isn't even the cost. It isn't the, you know, psychology of it or whatever. It's the visa issue.
2: And that's for everybody.
3: Yeah.
2: I mean, the feedback I get in every foreign capital that I'm in right now is, we'd love to come, but we just don't think we can.
3: Yeah.
2: Or we'd love to come, but we don't want to have to go through that process. I mean, even the processes that have been proposed that haven't even been implemented is enough to scare people away, right? So, it's $250 for a visa now. For a lot of people, that's a huge expense. Mm. And if we do grant you the visa for $250, you have to spend up to $15,000 to post a bond that you will not overstay your welcome.
3: Or you have to come in person to, you know, the embassy or the consulate.
2: Right.
3: I mean, in this world, I mean, where you can do so many things digitally, it doesn't make sense to me. But.
2: And by the way, you could make just the easiest economic argument of what you're denying yourself by making people do that.
3: Well, and also for your listeners to understand, is back on this whole thing is, you know, I've been doing this for 40 years, and what's interesting is the one time is like when you get so frustrated, I said, you know how we talk about exports, right? How we want to balance, you know, our deficit, our trade deficit, et cetera. So few people, including lawmakers, don't understand that actually travel and tourism is an export. You think of an export as something you ship. No.
2: Let me ask you to hold that thought for a second while we export ourselves over to a break. When we come back, we're going to talk about tariffs, exports, and the real dollar figures about travel and tourism with Matthew Upchurch, the CEO and the chairman of Virtuoso. We'll be back with more from Korea right after this.
1: Have a travel question or problem? Just email Peter at peter@petergreenberg.com and we'll solve it on the air.
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0: 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Now, here's Peter.
1: Peter Greenberg back with you, along with Matthew Upchurch, the CEO and chairman of Virtuoso. Matthew, right before the break, we were talking about travel and tourism as a huge financial export that people don't realize that has everything to do with balance of payments and economy.
2: Right, because people think of, they think of an export as something you ship out. Actually, what makes an export is you get foreign people's money. And I've always wanted to do this ad to have educate everybody, where you have literally all these people from around the world with suitcases bulging with dollars. I'm trying to bring this money back to you and hand it over and spend it in your country. Literally, that's the visual that you should have. And yet it's amazing how when you say travel is an export, they're like, what? What does that mean?
1: Yeah, but remember, it's more than hotels and airlines. Oh. It's restaurants, it's theme parks, it's rental cars, it's attractions.
2: Yeah. And by the way, it's a huge, and travel and tourism is also one of the biggest drivers of small, medium-sized enterprises. Women-owned businesses, minority-owned businesses, entrepreneurs, I mean, startups. I mean, it's amazing.
1: Now, you compound that with the problems with fuel and oil and scarcity. Now it's hitting everybody. It's more than just what the price is at the pump for your car. Because Americans, let's face it, we're addicted to our cars. If gas, I hate to say this, if gas went up to $12 a gallon, we'd still be driving. Right? We may have 85 more people in the car simply because it'll become a clown car, but we're not going to stop our habits. But what does get stopped? I was in Oklahoma the other day shooting one of our specials on Route 66. And I'm staying at a local hotel. I said, I'm going to be here for 2 days. I'm going to stop by the local Walmart and just get some stuff for the hotel room, right? So this is what I bought. A bunch of grapes, a six-pack of root beer, yeah, and popcorn. It was $51. We talk about farm-to-table. It's not farm-to-table. It's truck-to-farm-to-table. Diesel's gone up, you know, almost 100% in fuel. That's going to affect the price that I pay at Walmart. That's going to affect the price I pay for a steak dinner at a restaurant. That's going to affect the price that I pay for anything, any good and service I buy. And that's all tied to what? Travel and tourism.
2: No. And by the way, thanks for being in Oklahoma. That's where my wife's from.
1: No, listen, I used to be based in Houston for Newsweek. I covered Texas, Louisiana, Oklahoma, and Arkansas. It was an education for me. And by the way, the best stories I ever did were in those four states.
2: Yeah.
1: You know why?
2: Why?
1: The crime is bigger in Texas. it's sort of like everything's bigger in Texas.
2: Well, the other thing is made Fort Worth, you know, it's Taylor Sheridan, right?
1: So yeah. Oh, my God. That's... are you addicted to land, man?
2: Are you kidding me? Of course.
1: Oh, my God. What a everything. By the way, if you take a look at everything Taylor Sheridan is doing, right? Tulsa King with Sylvester Stallone.
2: Yeah. The Madison.
1: Madison, which is out now.
2: Already finished that.
1: Land, man. I have no idea if this guy sleeps, but I'm telling you, it's unbelievable work. Yeah. It really is. And he really captured West Texas.
2: Yeah, he did. What's funny, though, is in Landman, when you think they're in Midland, they're actually in Fort Worth.
1: Yeah, but I know. But the way they shoot it with the sepia tones and the wind and the dust.
2: It's very good.
1: It's great.
2: Yeah.
1: See, now that may not be driving tourism to Texas, but it's putting Texas on the map in a way they never saw it before.
2: Yep.
1: Right?
2: Yep.
1: All right, so now, back to Korea.
2: Sure.
1: Which is where we are right now. What's the one thing that surprised you the most about Korea when you got here?
2: Well, I hadn't been back in a long, long time, like 15 years, and it's the growth, particularly here in Seoul. But I think it was also how they have blended the strong tradition that they had with with modernization of it, right? They've just done it in a very elegant way. And I think that's the part. And then also something else that everybody's been talking about here is like the people are super friendly, and they're very. Sometimes you have a bit of a language barrier, but it's one where they're cool about it, right? They're not.
1: Well, they're conscious about it, and they're cool about it.
2: Yeah. You don't feel like. You don't feel like they're bothered. I mean, they're outgoing. They're even more so than I had remembered.
1: But there's one thing you have to be aware of. 40% of the names in Korea are Kim.
2: And you know, so Kim, Park.
1: Yeah, Kim
2: well,
1: and
2: between
1: Park.
2: Kim and Park, you know.
1: So don't open the phone book hoping to find someone named Kim. You'll be there for a lifetime. Yeah. Other than that, you can get through it.
2: Yep.
1: I mean, that means also if you forget somebody's name, you have a 40% chance it's you're going to get it right. But the bottom line is you're right. They move efficiently.
2: Yeah.
1: Their subway system is amazing.
2: Yeah.
1: They have, I think, 9 separate subway lines or even more than that. And everything gets connected.
2: Yeah. Yeah.
1: And they make good cars.
2: Well, and I tell you, talking about a country that's elevated, you know, quality of things. You know, I mean, I always talk about how overall basic quality has grown, and I've always used the analogy of a Hyundai or a Kia, right? You know, from 20 years ago, and now they're, you know, the quality of what they do is amazing. So, I love the culture here. I love this blend. I think that's the thing that's. That's the thing that really the friendliness and the blend of you know the a culture that they preserve, but with this really cool. And by the way, it's obviously worked because movies, music, beauty products, fashion. I mean, they're you know for a relatively small country, they've had an outsized influence.
1: Matthew Upchurch, the chairman and CEO of Virtuoso. Coming back to the United States with 2 extra bags full of beauty products. I know it. Back with more from Seoul, Korea, as Ion Travel continues right after this.
0: Please remain seated with your seatbelt fastened. Ion Travel will be right back.
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11: 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News is still coming out about the fatal fire and explosion at a lumber mill in Searsmont on Friday. The blaze started at around 10 a.m. at Robbins Lumber on Main Street, with many fire departments and agencies from surrounding towns called in to help. All the employees of the mill were accounted for, says Catherine Robbins Halstead, a co-owner and VP of the mill.
12: Buildings can be replaced, employees cannot. And the fire department has done a tremendous job, and I thank them for everything that they have done.
11: One firefighter, 27-year-old Andrew Cross, was found dead in the rubble after a silo exploded. As of this morning, 8 out of the 10 people injured during the fire were still being treated. We'll keep you posted on any updates. In other news, a former Bar Harbor state representative and lawyer has been disbarred for misusing client money and not cooperating with a state investigation.
13: According to the Bangor Daily News, 76-year-old Lynn A. Williams was accused by a client that she failed to return $65,000 in escrow funds to him. Bank records show that she had the money in one of her personal accounts and never moved the money to escrow. Evidence also showed that she used her client's money to supplement her personal income. Andy Mounter, News Radio WGAN.
11: And on a brighter note, there's a glimmer of hope for both the critically endangered North Atlantic right whale and Maine's lobster industry. The Portland Press Herald reports that the whales have recently experienced a baby boom, with 23 calves being born this past winter. That's the most successful birthing rate the species has had since 2009, and is enough to stabilize a population that numbers around 384 individuals. The boom could also mean a potential reprieve in regulations for Maine lobstermen and their gear, which whales can get entangled and potentially die in. And now, here's your latest AccuWeather forecast.
14: Today brings sunshine and warmth with a high of 78, followed by just some clouds tonight and a low of 48. Tomorrow does look to be cooler, though, with sun, a few clouds, and a high of 64. I'm AccuWeather meteorologist LaTroy Thornton on Southern Maine's official weather station, News Radio 98.5 FM and AM 560 WGAN.
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1: Peter Greenberg back with you as Eye on Travel continues. Of course, you can always reach me. You know the drill. Email me, peter at petergreenberg.com with your name, phone number, question or problem. We will solve it right here on the air. So I got to ask everybody this question. See if you do what I do. Every time I check into a hotel, with very few exceptions, yes, I'm there because I'm staying because of something else. I'm on a vacation or I'm on a business trip, whatever. But there's something else I'm doing every time I check into a hotel. And let me tell you, I do it all the time. Let's see if you do it all the time. What am I really doing? I'm test driving the room. I'm test driving the room to see what I like about the room that I might want to have in my house. Is it the fabrics? Is it the chair? Is it the bathroom shower head? Is it the faucets? Is it the pillows? I mean, anything that touches me, I'm interested in. And for those of you who know my history, back in 1994, when my house in Sherman Oaks, California, was destroyed in the earthquake, the famous Northridge earthquake, it had to be bulldozed, and I had to build a new house, which I'd never done before and don't recommend ever doing again, but I did, a light bulb went off, because I spent so many nights in hotels that I ended up building my house literally out of 47 hotels around the world. Signature items from the hotels that resonated with me. I said, I have to have this in my house. My next guest speaks to that, because one of the things when we talk about luxury, comfort, and a great stay at a hotel is what else? The bed. And what are we really talking about the bed? We're talking about the thread count. We're talking about the sheets. We're talking about the pillowcases. We're talking about any kind of fabric that touches our skin. And joining me right now, the CEO of Frette, the legendary maker of sheets and everything else, Filippo Arnaboldi. How are you, sir?
15: Thank you, Peter. Thank you for having me on today. It's an honor.
1: So we talk about thread count, and people don't really understand thread count. I've been in some pretty bad hotels, but they paid attention to the sheets. And all of a sudden, I liked the hotel because I spent the night wrapped in those sheets. I've been in some pretty luxury hotels that didn't pay attention to the sheets, and I couldn't wait to get out. What do people need to know? Because, you know, we take everything for granted. You know, you ask kids where food comes from, they tell you the store. Yes, you sell sheets at your locations, but the point is there's a process that they go through before they ever get to the store. What is it that makes a good sheet in a hotel room?
15: It's a very good question. First of all, we try to understand from the different hotel property what's so special about the hotel, and we try to really craft and design the product based on the property.
1: So you're tailor-making the sheets for that property?
15: Yes, we do, whether you're going from big hotel brands to smaller boutique. Each hotel wants to offer a different product and a different experience to their guest. So we are not selling a commodity. Fret has been in business since 1860. So Edmond Fret, when launched the brand and the company, immediately understood that he was bringing an added value to the end consumer or to the guest of the hotel. So answering your question is not about the thread count. As you know, I'm Italian. You came from accent. We cannot even translate a thread count in Italian. It doesn't make any kind of sense. No one does use it.
1: And yet, in America, we talk about thread count all the time.
15: Because it's a marketing tool. It's a marketing tool. And again, without mentioning, you know, brands, there are brands or, let's say, manufacturing companies that are mentioning the thread counts. We never mention the thread counts. Why? Because, first of all, the way that I love sleeping could be different versus yours or your wife. Everybody has a different way of sleeping. Warm, cool, crispy, very warm. You love linen, you love cotton. And then it's not about the thread count. Thread count means how many thread you have in a square inch. That's the point. It's about the quality of the fiber. The length of the fiber is more important. A 200 thread count sheet set could be even better than a 1,000. If the quality of the fiber is a good one, that's really the main question. And, you know, in the U.S., for example, hoteliers love primarily a 300 to a 400 sateen, so sort of silky finishing, very soft. In Asia, it's all about higher thread count because they love more warmer sheets and think that there are many countries in Asia that are quite warm, but they are all in AC. So again, it's about the quality of the fiber and not about how many threads that you have in a square inch.
1: We're talking to Filippo Arnabaldi, the CEO of Fretti. When we come back, I have to put my consumer hat on as

0: Sabate, the legendary sheet maker from Italy. When we just last left off, you gave me the difference between the fiber and the thread count. But now I'm checking into a hotel, or I made a reservation for a hotel room. What do I need to know about that bed before I ever get there?
1: With some hotels, we try to really anticipate the needs of the clients and understanding how do you like to sleep. I mean, they have a pillow menu. Many hotels already have a pillow menu.
0: There are some hotels that have 19 separate pillows.
1: Absolutely. That's easier because, you know, it's easier in terms of housekeeping. The problem is housekeeping. Okay. In terms
0: you have of to stock all those pillows.
1: Yes. And then somebody has to go into your room and, you know, make up the bed before you're going to check in. But pillows are easier. Really customizing your sleeping experience based on the linen that you love, crispy, cooler, warmer, or extremely warm, okay, is quite complicated. So I believe that the most important aspect is, not so many hotels yet are promoting the sleeping experience, and in my opinion, is an opportunity because when you go to an hotel, you sleep. That's the reason why you go to a hotel. You want to sleep at least 6 to 8 hours. I need to sleep 8 hours, otherwise I'm not going to be able to function. So we try to really have an email marketing outreach into the client and asking the client the preferences on how they like sleeping. But again, it's a very intense housekeeping, you know, project.
0: So, for example, if I'm traveling to a tropical climate, right? I'm going to Hawaii.
1: Yeah.
0: What kind of sheet should I have?
1: It's a difficult question because, again, I should ask you how do you like to sleep. Personally,
0: yeah.
1: I am a Four Seasons, not Four Seasons in terms of brands, but Four Seasons in terms of seasonality person. So during the winter, okay, I like having silky satin finishing linens. During the summer, so Hawaii could be an example because they have a 12 months warm weather. I prefer having a more cool, crispy percale. It's called percale. It's a finishing of the cotton that is going to keep you more fresh and cool. So the body, because, you know, the body has to really breathe within the linens. But this is my advice. As Italian, I love linen as a fabric. Why?
0: I don't know an Italian who doesn't.
1: And you know why? Because linen as a fabric has a unique attribute. It does absorb up to 40% of the humidity. That's why linen is used during the summer. Not just because it's light, but also because it can really absorb the humidity. Americans, I believe in New York for 30 years, don't love linen. So, again, I am not going to be able to change the Americans' habit. So, Americans love silky. So, in Hawaii, I would strongly suggest to stay on a percale, more crispy and cool, you know, hand feel.
0: And then, in the colder climate, people like to go skiing. All of a sudden, it's Jackson Hole, Wyoming in February. What?
1: Cocooning, nice duvet filler, probably warm, and certainly satin finishing. Again, I'm not going to go over the details of the thread count because, as I said, it really depends on the region. But certainly, you know, very cocooning duvet filler, warm. If you were to go into a retail shop, we're even offering a very high-end down filler called Eiderdown that is extremely light, but very, very, very, very warm. Okay. The hotels would be difficult to offer it.
0: So when I bought my bed, when I built my house, I bought a bed that I then put on top of it, a pillow top.
1: Mattress pad, yeah.
0: Yeah. You like those?
1: Yeah. I love it. I learned it in the U.S. It's very, very American dream.
0: But I discovered that at a hotel.
1: Absolutely, because it can customize the way you sleep, because it can soften or make it firmer, the mattress. So the mattress is the mattress. You buy one mattress, you cannot change the mattress every single day. This additional topper, it's called mattress topper, can customize your sleeping. And I can tell you something. Sometimes couple have different preferences. So we do, even in a double, you know, mattress, we separate the sheeting and we offer a different customization because the wife maybe loves, you know, a different experience versus the husband. So the mattress pad is a great, you know, opportunity, and also protect the mattress in terms of, you know, cleanliness.
0: And let's not forget the history that was made by the Western folks and when they came up with a heavenly bed. I mean, my goodness. I mean, that was brilliant marketing. Because people were test driving the hotel room and liked the bed so much, they said, okay, we're going to start selling beds. And they did.
1: As you said, yeah, I mean, Westin has been a pioneer. I mean, we've been doing it, but we have not been smart enough to market it, to be honest. They did a better job than us. But as you said at the beginning, I love traveling, I love staying in hotels. Anytime I go in hotels, I'm learning something and I want to buy something for my place. That's why Hospitality for Freddy is the best marketplace. 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It's where we can acquire clients.

0: and really, you know, explaining them what Freighter can bring to the table.
1: And right now, you're customizing those sheets and that bedding for so many different hotels. So there's a good chance, if I'm checking into one of them, I'll be sleeping on one of yours.
0: Absolutely. I mean, customization has been something we've been doing for a long time, especially now because each property wants to offer a different product, a different experience. 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We serve hotels in all their ambiances, from food and beverage to the spa to the outdoor to the beach. And again, we try to get the brief from the property and then we customize the experience.
1: So the bottom line takeaway is it's not the thread count, it's the fiber. And if you really want to be Italian, go for the linen.
0: Absolutely. Thank you, Peter. You completely got it. Thank
1: Filippo
0: you so
1: Arnabaldi, the CEO of Freighter, sleep well tonight.
0: Thank you.
1: And that music means you'll sleep well because we're out of time for this hour. Stick around, everybody, because don't go to sleep yet. We got a whole lot more coming as Ion Travel continues right after this.
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2: I'm Vicki Barker. As Long Island Railroad workers walk off the job,
3: we're just trying to get what's fair to us.
2: More than 250,000 New York area commuters a day use the LIRR. This man's philosophical.
4: Fortunately, the buses are reliable, but the trains would have been better.
2: A dire situation unfolding in parts of the Southwest. The Colorado River is running out of water. The crisis, driven by heat, drought, and overuse, now threatening tens of millions who live along its 1,400-mile length. CBS's Jonathan Vigliotti reports.
5: Arizona, California, and Nevada are now scrambling to conserve water, unveiling an emergency proposal that would pay some users to consume less. But without a broader agreement among the states the river flows through, each fighting for more of the share, experts warn mandatory water cuts could deepen. That would threaten farming, hydropower, and the water supply millions of people rely on in cities from Phoenix to Los Angeles.
2: Anticipation is building ahead of next month's World Cup soccer tournament opener in the United States, and so are the costs for the fans and the host cities. CBS's Adam Yamaguchi reports from Los Angeles.
6: President

0: Trump, when asked, said even he wouldn't pay $1,000 to watch the U.S. play Paraguay in the opener. California's Attorney General Rob Bonta also not buying in. He sent a letter to FIFA Wednesday seeking. President Trump, when asked, said even he wouldn't pay $1,000 to watch the U.S. play Paraguay in the opener. California's Attorney General Rob Bonta also not buying in. He sent a letter to FIFA Wednesday seeking answers about potentially misleading ticketing practices after reports that FIFA, quote, sold tickets based on seating categories displayed on stadium maps and later altered those seating categorizations before assigning precise seat locations.
1: Adam Yamaguchi, sorry about that false start. Now, there was a surprise win in last night's annual Pop Music Schlockfest in Vienna.
2: That infectious dance party anthem was enough to send both viewers and national juries swooning, giving Bulgaria and Dara the glittery crown at the 70th Eurovision Song Contest. Dara defeated 24 other competitors, including a flame-throwing Finnish duo and an acclaimed Australian star in Vienna Saturday. It's Bulgaria's first ever Eurovision win. Five countries had pulled out of the event over Israel's participation and the conflict in Gaza. Heather Bosch, CBS News.
1: Israel came in second. Overseas, the World Health Organization has declared an Ebola outbreak in the Democratic Republic of Congo a public health emergency of global concern. 80 deaths so far. This is CBS News.
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8: Now the latest from the FM 98.5 and AM 560 WGAN News Center. A procession in honor of the firefighter who lost his life battling the massive Searsmont Lumber Mill fire this past Friday was held yesterday. State police say 27-year-old Andrew Cross, a member of the Morrill Fire Department, lost his life when a dust silo exploded at the lumber mill. CBS 13 spoke to a handful of firefighters from the Morrill Department who all spoke highly of Cross as both a firefighter and as a friend.
9: Andrew was the type of guy that if you knew him for 5 minutes, you had a friend.
10: I have a 12-year-old son, and when he gets older, I'd like to have him be just like Andrew.
11: It meant a lot. There were people lined up all the way from Augusta to here on the side of the road.
8: As of this morning, 8 out of the 10 people injured during the fire were still being treated. Emergency dispatch audio reveals the sheer chaos facing crews Friday morning during the fire. As intense flames tore through the facility and engulfed emergency vehicles, first responders on the scene realized they were facing a mass casualty event, pleading with Waldo County dispatchers for every available resource.
12: Explosion. Multiple fire trucks are burning.
13: Take the two towns that are standing by for Montville and send them to the scene. Send more people. You have a report from the scene that there's multiple fire trucks burning.
8: And Maine National elected office holders are expressing sorrow over the tragedy and urging people to stay away from the scene.
14: Governor Janet Mills, along with U.S. Senators Susan Collins and Angus King, and Congressman Jared Golden, issued statements Friday. The explosion during the fire was so large, it was picked up by radar Friday afternoon, with smoke appearing as a narrow band moving east across parts of Waldo County. Jason Taylor, News Radio WGAN.
8: And now, here's your latest AccuWeather forecast.
15: Today brings sunshine and warmth with a high of 78, followed by just some clouds tonight and a low of 48. Tomorrow does look to be cooler, though, with sun, a few clouds, and a high of 64. I'm AccuWeather meteorologist LaTroy Thornton on Southern Maine's official weather station, News Radio 98.5 FM and AM 560 WGAN.
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3: With
4: reporting from around the world. It's time for Eye on Travel with America's number one frontline travel news journalist, Peter Greenberg. And now, the man who travels over 400,000 miles each year, Peter Greenberg.
16: And welcome back to Eye on Travel for this second week of May 2026. If you're just joining us, I hope you're having a great weekend where you happen to be. Let me tell you where we happen to be. Get out those maps, boys and girls. 37 degrees, 33 minutes north, 126 degrees, 58 minutes east. We are in Seoul in South Korea at the JW Marriott. And of course, you know the drill. You can always reach me. Just email me, peter at petergreenberg.com with your name, phone number, question or problem. We will solve it throughout the show. And, you know, I've been coming to Korea, you heard this in the first hour, since 1978. It was magical then. It's more magical now. It was a brave new world then. It's a braver new world now, but for a completely different reason, because it's truly grown up. It's grown out. It's grown bigger. It's grown more modern, but it's not lost its tradition. And the cool thing about it is it's maintained everywhere you go. Joining me now, the man who knows all about this because he's the general manager, Douglas Ariza. How are you, sir?
17: Very good. Thank you for having me.
16: Now, in the interest of full disclosure, you're not Korean, you're Venezuelan.
17: Indeed.
16: But in the world of globalness, you've been in Asia for quite some time.
17: Certainly.
16: I mean,
17: 25 years.
16: I know. What makes Korea special for you?
17: I think... First, I'm married to a Korean lady.
16: So you're forced to say that?
17: Yes.
16: Okay, good.
17: Not really, but I've been coming for the last 15 to 17 years. So it's an amazing place. It's first world for me. It's clean. It's safe. Great food. Easy access. Everywhere you go, you find a helpful hand to get you to where you want to go. Culture-wise, there's a lot of traditions. And there's at the same time, there's a lot of modern things that you can do and museums, history, all that combined. It's a beautiful place to be.
16: You know, I judge so many destinations first by the very first impression that you get, which is the airport. And Incheon is a great airport. They have gotten their act together, I have to tell you. I go back to the days of the old Kimpo, and this is night and day. Unbelievable. Yeah. They designed a great airport here. If you take a look at the great airports of the world, the United States doesn't even come close. I mean, we are a distant ninth or tenth. You've got Hong Kong. You've got Singapore. You used to work in Singapore. What a great airport that is, right?
17: Yes.
16: And then you've got, and even Bangkok, but Incheon, what a great hub.
17: It's a great airport, yeah. I love traveling to coming through Incheon. It's just humongous, but super convenient, efficient, and very clean.
16: I know, and they, you know, I've always said the people who build airports have never flown, the people who design hotels have never stayed in one, but yet I think the people who designed Incheon did fly because they figured it out.
17: Indeed,
16: I know, and the same thing for the hotel service here, and that is it's so easy to get spoiled in Asia as a guest. Right. I remember the first time I went to Bangkok, I got off the plane and everybody was like so nice to me. I kept on thinking, well, they must be waiting for some other guy named Greenberg because why are they doing that to me? And it turned out it had nothing to do with me. It's who they are.
17: Correct.
16: Right. It's a service. It's a style. It's a graciousness. It's an understanding of hospitality.
17: Correct.
16: I mean, in your case here, I mean, obviously, how many rooms do we have at this hotel?
17: 365.
16: Okay. And how many staff?
17: 400.
16: Okay, you go through a training process here. I mean, it's easier to train when the culture itself aligns itself with it.
17: Absolutely. I mean, in Asia, working in Asia for over two decades, you can say that people want to serve from the heart. So it makes it so much easier to train in our culture of JW Marriott, and it is much easier compared to other parts of the world, like in Europe or the U.S., for example.
16: And, of course, the other thing is this. You use the hotel as a hub, right? So many hotel general managers were trained. What are all the great things you could do at the hotel because you're at the hotel? I sort of disagree with that approach. It's what are all the great things you could do within a 50-mile radius of the hotel that the hotel enables you to do?
17: Yes. I mean, you know, you said it. You say it in your podcast. People are coming to the hotel not only for a stay in the hotel, whether you're in leisure or in corporate leisure or corporate business. People are looking for outside. They want to really enjoy Seoul, and we are enabling that more than ever. We have packages We have tours. We have our concierge, our service team is always providing us a guest with that kind of experiences or offering that kind of recommendations. So that's important for us.
18: And the bottom line is, you don't make money if a guest stays here once. You make money when they come back and tell their friends.
17: Correct. And you know the word of mouth is very powerful. It's still as classic as ever. Service, good service, intuitive service, that's what we do.
18: And speaking about enabling guests to have a different experience, I mean, not far from this hotel is the River Han. I mean, that's one of the I won't call it a hidden gem, but it's a gem.
17: Yeah, it's not a hidden gem, you're right. It's such a beautiful place, dramatic to see, clean water. You can even see the bottom of the river. But along the river, they have built, I'm an avid cyclist. They have built...
18: Wait, you're riding a bike in this traffic?
17: Yes, but let me explain to you. The country builds cycling path away from the main roads. So along the river, they have built cycling path connecting the whole Korea. You can go from here to Busan if you want. And
18: wow.
17: The tourist board here, they have given... You're able to purchase a passport. They call it a cycling passport. And you can go around chopping or stamping on your passport the places you have been. And I think that's really nice. You can even rent a bike if you want. And the cycling paths are designed in such a way there are two lanes.
18: Do they have e-bikes as well?
17: E-bikes too.
18: Wow.
17: And, you know, it's really, for me, that's hidden. I didn't know until I saw that. I've never seen it before. And it's amazing.
18: What's the biggest surprise when people come to this hotel that they're not expecting?
17: I believe that one of the biggest surprises is when they find on the seventh floor on our terrace, we have built a beautiful JW garden. You don't feel you're on the seventh floor. You feel like you're on the ground floor, and you don't feel you're in a big metropolis. You feel secluded from everything. You're able to relax, chill. And also we have what we call serene spaces there. You can... There's like a swing seat, and you can read a book. It's really nice. People like it.
18: They go there to hide out.
17: You can say that, yes.
18: I just did.
17: Yes.
18: But the bottom line is, how many people live in Seoul?
17: 10 million approximately.
18: Yeah.
17: 10 million.
18: Huge.
17: It's huge. And it's a capital city of Korea. So, like you said, it keeps evolving. Everything is maintained. They plan things ahead.
18: And they've got a good subway system.
17: Oh, yes. You can go to any almost any corner by subway. So you can beat the traffic that way.
18: And it works. And for my New York listeners, it ain't the 6 train. Just letting you know. That's exactly what it is.
17: Just let me add, also the bus system, the buses from here to anywhere in Korea or the airport, is efficient, is clean, and really comfortable.
18: We're going to take a quick break. Douglas Ariza, the general manager here at the JW Marriott in Seoul. We'll be back with more of me and Douglas right after this.
19: Your flight might be late, but we're on time. Eye on Travel will be right back.
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0: Once again, here's Peter Greenberg.
1: Peter Greenberg back with you from the JW Marriott right here in Seoul in South Korea with Douglas Ariza, the general manager. You know, in the last segment, I was talking about my concept that the people who design hotels have never stayed in one. And I judge a hotel by five or six different things, especially the hotel room, right? The most important room for me in a hotel that I judge by is the bathroom, because you spend more waking hours there than any other bathroom there or any other room. And if it works, it works. But what's the biggest complaint I always get? Not enough light, right? Or who told the hotel designer that putting in gleaming marble floors is a great idea? You're going to kill yourself when you come out of the shower, right? And for the women listening to the show, you already know about the next pet peeve, space. I have no idea what you take with you when you travel, but there's usually never enough room to put it out there in the bathroom, right? So you went through a renovation?
2: Yes, in 2018.
1: Right? And hotel designers always like to trap me with mood lighting. And to me, it's like, if you trap me with mood lighting, you put me in a bad mood. Because people don't change their lifestyle when they change their location. They want to work in the room. The room almost becomes their office. They want to read. Right? Now, if I want mood lighting, I want to be able to have that option. But don't make me just, that's all I get. Right? So how have you approached that, given that nature of travelers today that don't change their lifestyle when they change their location?
2: Yeah, we want to make it as comfortable as it can be. And we want to offer in our rooms, especially when we were designing our rooms, to have options in the lighting system, making the buttons easily to reach and to see.
1: Yeah, who needs a tutorial, you know, to work the remote control on the TV or the light switches? You're looking like you're a Neanderthal in there.
2: And, you know, light is very, very important, and We want to make it as intuitive and friendly user.
1: I have an idea. On, off.
2: Correct.
1: That works.
2: That works. We're always thinking, we're always listening to the voice of the consumer, trying to improve. So in our next phase of renovations, we're already thinking about how to make our bathrooms or restrooms friendly to use and, you know, providing that moods that people seek, like options, like, would you like dim light? Would you like bright? Would you like in between? So we're planning for that.
1: Now, we're seeing so many hotels now, at least in the States, but it's happening overseas as well, things that we used to expect to see in rooms disappearing, like dressers. Some bathroom doors are going. Desks are going. Are you seeing that same trend over here?
2: Well, Asia, people see, there's still some things like we need to keep, for example, working space, because we're still serving, catering to the corporate markets. But we're trying to make the tables more family style, at the same time, office style. Bathtubs for luxury is a must to have.
1: I'm so happy to hear that. I'll tell you why. I see bathtubs today that you can only bathe small animals in. Yeah. I mean, and who would do that in a hotel room anyway? I mean, don't make bathtubs ornamental. Make them functional.
2: Only for babies. But,
1: yeah.
2: But you know, bathtubs for Koreans and other Asian countries is very important.
1: It's a ritual.
2: Yes, it's a ritual. And we also try...
1: almost soaking tubs.
2: Yes, yes, yes. And we also provide salts. We have a menu of salts in some of our hotels to provide guests with that experience at night when they want to really relax. And I think a good hot bathtub is a way to really, and that's part of what we want to provide to our JW Marriott guest, a place to restore, to revitalize. I know it sounds repetitive or
1: no, cliche, it's not. I get it.
2: But we want to make sure that we are in every point, in every experience within the room, that the guest is feeling all is well, that everything is relaxed. I can have a bath that is spacious enough. The water is not as hot to the point that I want, and salts, if they call the at your service AYS, we can provide the salt that they want. So
1: listen, you show me a hotel room with a deep bathtub, I move in.
2: Well, welcome to my hotel.
1: No, but you get the point. I mean, it's important that way.
2: Yes.
1: And the other thing, of course, and you as a business traveler and me as a business traveler, we all know this. How many times over the last 20 years have you been on your knees crawling around the floor of a hotel room looking for an electrical socket, trying to be able to plug in your laptop or all the, and people don't just travel with one device. They travel with five. And if you only give them one outlet, they're in trouble.
2: Right. And I think our global design team is really well aware of that. I love working with them. I like sharing my point of view as a practitioner in the industry. And they get it. They need, our designs need to be catering to that expectation. Just make it simple. Make the sockets big enough. On and off. I agree with you. On
1: By the
2: and
1: way,
2: off.
1: Same thing with the TV remote control. I don't need 95 buttons. How about on, off, channel, volume? I'm there.
2: Right? Yes, absolutely. I think this is another remote control so you can see at night, but just on and off, volume up, volume down, channel up, channel down.
1: Okay, so here's the deal. Deep bathtub, remote control in the bathtub, and we're in.
2: Yes. Yeah.
1: Unbelievable. And the thing is, these are all simple fixes, aren't they?
2: Absolutely, yes. And that's what people, at the end of the day, they're not expecting for a super luxury, marble, expensive environment. They just also expect just kind of simple, common sense touches, and that makes the guests feel, okay, this is a luxury environment. They thought about all of this.
1: And, of course, after a deep immersion in the tub, you're ready for a deep immersion in the culture, which the hotel then provides.
2: Exactly. That's really, I'm so happy to have soft landed in Seoul. People are coming here for the K-pop fever, I call it, K-pop culture, the food. The K-pop music industry, I like it. It's the way they design their music, the way they choreograph. We recently had BTS do a show in the center of the city to show K-Seoul, and they're going to do a concert subsequently. And it's just brought in so much demand. So what we're doing is, for example, JW in the City is a package where we provide our guests with a toolkit that they can go and understand Seoul or the places where these celebrities will go to eat or the kinds of food that they like to eat. So, and we're getting not only Koreans coming, people are coming from all over the world to experience the K-pop culture.
1: And they escape.
2: They do, actually. And this is fascinating to me that people are asking, okay, where is that celebrity go? Where is that celebrity from? So they're not only staying in Seoul, they're going to Busan or Daejeon because these celebrities are born and raised there. And especially the younger generations, they don't mind, they just go. And I love that.
1: It works.
2: Yeah.
1: It works. Have you gone?
2: I've been to Busan, and I think it's an amazing city. It's a city on the water.
1: Yeah.
2: A lot of bridges.
1: Now, you know why I like Busan? Tiger Town. You know about Tiger Town? Ooh.
2: I haven't been there yet.
1: Okay. It's every knockoff in the world. You know, before the Michael Jordan shoes come out, they're there.
2: Oh, okay.
1: Right? All the Nike stuff.
2: Thanks for the tip.
1: I'm telling you. No, it's a cool.
2: And probably good quality, too.
1: Oh, of course good quality.
2: Yeah.
1: Right? Now, sometimes I have a little problem with the spelling. It's all of a sudden Michael Jordan. But the bottom line is, just to see it out there, it's crazy. And you see every brand name you can imagine. Every brand name you can imagine has been copied down there. It's great.
2: I will go there, I promise you. I'm planning to go to Busan again this summer. I just like the city. It's coastal. You know, I come from the Caribbean side of the world, so it reminds me, the air quality there reminds me of
1: You mentioned coastal. That's another thing that most people don't realize about Korea. They know Seoul. They might know Gwangju, but they don't know the coast. And you have such a beautiful coast.
2: Oh, yes. I've been to Wando and Busan. It's beautiful, really nice, dramatic sea views. It reminds me sometimes of the Mediterranean.
1: If you go at the right time of the year, it could be.
2: Right.
1: No, seriously.
2: Yeah, you have to go, of course, spring, summer, autumn.
1: Yeah. Of course.
2: It gets really cold in Seoul, but even the winter here is amazing. It's a lot of snow. Skiing is also very, very sought for here in Korea.
1: So the bottom line is, even though the winter can be cold, and you know it and I know it, the other three seasons, you're in good shape.
2: Exactly. Yeah.
1: I love it. Douglas Ariza, the general manager right here at the JW Marriott here in Seoul. I only have one more question for you. Do you or do you not like kimchi?
2: I... I love the truth, kimchi. The truth. I like kimchi. I cannot live without it now. I think it's a very...
1: Oh, you can't live without it now?
2: Now, yes. Before, it was an acquired taste, Peter. But I like it now. It's good for your body. It regulates you. It makes you feel better. And I like all the variety of kimchi. There's like over 100 types. But I use it in my food. I like the kimchi paste. I like everything related to kimchi.
1: So now you're the poster child for the kimchi telethon. I got it. Douglas Ariza, again, the general manager of the JW Marriott right here in Seoul. Thanks so much. And we'll be back with more right after this.
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1: Peter Greenberg back with you as Ion Travel continues from the JW Marriott Hotel right here in Seoul in South Korea. And if you want to talk to me, that's easy. You know the drill. Just email me, peter@petergreenberg.com, with your name, phone number, question or problem. We will solve it right here on the air as we do on every single show. You know, whenever you travel, you got to get down to a mutually agreeable definition of terms. Let's talk about the word concierge. So many hotels these days will tell you they have a concierge, and what they really do is they just gave a junior employee a hat and called them a concierge. That doesn't cut it. If you see a concierge that's wearing two gold keys, otherwise known as clé d'or, now that's a concierge. Someone who truly can make things happen. And way beyond just trying to find a pair of extra cufflinks or a missing tie, we're talking about somebody who knows a guy, who knows a guy, who knows a guy, who enables you to actually experience a destination in the best possible way. So with that kind of an introduction, of course, I've got to welcome Bonnie Yoon, who's the chief concierge right here at the JW Marriott. Bonnie, when I first came to Seoul back in 1978, there were no concierges. There are just people who worked at the front desk, and language is a problem. Nobody spoke English back then. Seoul has changed, and so has Korea, dramatically. Now, you guys are world-class in service, you're world-class in food, you're world-class in enabling me to see the city. So where we are right now, the location's great, but what are the top spots here in Seoul that people don't see? Because a lot of people will come to Seoul, and yes, they want to do K-pop. and they want to do the food scene, which is unbelievable.
6: Yeah.
1: But of course, the number one destination for so many people who've never been here before, they want to go to the demilitarized zone, right? Right there between North and South Korea.
6: Yeah.
1: I did it back when I first came here. Of course, you had to do it. It was a rite of passage, right?
6: Mm-hmm.
1: And I'm sure people still want to go there today, right?
6: Yeah, I believe
1: but so. You go way beyond that. Mm-hmm. So in terms of where we are right now in Seoul, you know, and just looking at the River Han, which really is your embarkation point, where do you like to take people? Where do you like to send them so they can really get a deep immersion into the Korean experience?
6: I would say go for hiking. To understand Korea, the Korean peninsula is covered by the 70% of mountain terrain. So if you, in Seoul itself as well, like we have about 40 mountains in Seoul.
1: Wow.
6: Including the highest peak and the small hills as well.
1: And they're all hikeable?
6: Yeah, absolutely. And even right in front of the hotel, there is a little hills as well, which is Seoreo Forest Park. And I highly recommend you to go for Inwangsan Mountain, which is right behind the palace. A lot of travelers just visit the palaces.
1: And you can do that.
6: Yeah. But right behind the palace, there is a hidden place that you can see the view of the Seoul whole city. You can see the whole palace complex and also the Seoul towers and the whole Seoul city view. So it's like impeccable panoramic view of the Seoul city.
1: And how long is that hike?
6: Roughly 1 hour and 1.5 hours.
1: So it's doable?
6: Yeah, absolutely.
1: It's not too strenuous?
6: No. No.
1: And you can also bike it, right? There's a lot of biking in Seoul.
6: Yeah. Absolutely. It's very easy to buy as well.
1: Now I have to talk about the food scene, because when I first came to this hotel in 2009, you got down below the hotel where you have the mall.
6: Yeah.
1: I mean, you guys were cutting edge. You were ahead of everybody. That's when I first discovered, by the way, thank God it's not here anymore, but they were, you were first on your block. I've never seen a cronut, right? And there they were, right? You could find anything you wanted downstairs.
6: Mm-hmm.
1: I mean, every brand name, every food source, and then, of course, you have the fish markets.
6: Yeah.
1: That's the cool part, right? Where they're all live fish markets. You pick out what you want. They put it in some water in a plastic bag, and you take it to the restaurant.
6: Yeah.
1: And they still do it.
6: Still do it at the Noryangjin Fish Market. Yeah, it's still very popular, and not only for the travelers, but also for the local people. Actually, I'm planning to visit there this coming Tuesday as well with my friends. So.
1: That's right.
6: Yeah.
1: Do you have a favorite fish?
6: My favorite fish is just seafood, though. The scallops and the shrimp.
1: Scallops and the shrimp.
6: Yeah.
1: I mean, and I have to say this in the interest of full disclosure. I am not a buffet inspector. I will say, though, you have an amazing buffet here at the hotel.
6: I believe so. It's a TripAdvisor high-link restaurant in Seoul.
1: I mean, yeah, absolutely. I mean, what a display. You have seafood, you've got sushi.
6: Yeah.
1: You go to most hotel buffets, they got an English muffin and some cream cheese.
6: Yeah. In our buffet, we do have variety option of the beef and the meat itself, and also very popular for the seafood as well. But there is a section for the vegetarians and also for the Korean food as well. So everybody going to like it.
1: Well, the cool thing about the Korean food is if someone will explain it to you, you can do a sampler.
6: Oh, yeah.
1: That's your first immersion into Korean food, really. Now, I'm not a big kimchi fan. But... That's okay. But and in the old days when I used to eat beef, oh my God, the variety that you have down there is unreal. I mean, really, really unreal. When we come back, I want to ask you a couple of questions about secret hidden gems here in Korea, other than just the hiking. Okay? I mean, where can you go within, let's say, a 20-mile radius of the hotel that you guys know about that you can send me? We're talking to Bonnie Yoon, the chief concierge right here at the JW Marriott here in Seoul. When we come back, her secrets beyond hiking of Seoul. Right back after this.
3: 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Eye on Travel will be right back.
9: 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I've been surfing here since I was a kid. Now, seeing my grandson out on the water, it means everything to me. watching him and taking in the blue waves, the sea breeze, the blurry horizon?
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20: 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News is still coming out about the fatal fire and explosion at a lumber mill in Searsmont on Friday. The blaze started at around 10 a.m. at Robbins Lumber on Main Street, with many fire departments and agencies from surrounding towns called in to help. All the employees of the mill were accounted for, says Catherine Robbins Halstead, a co-owner and VP of the mill.
21: Buildings can be replaced, employees cannot. And the fire department has done a tremendous job, and I thank them for everything that I have done.
20: One firefighter, 27-year-old Andrew Cross, was found dead in the rubble after a silo exploded. As of this morning, 8 out of the 10 people injured during the fire were still being treated. We'll keep you posted on any updates. In other news, Lisbon police are tracking 4 masked suspects following an early morning burglary at a cannabis dispensary. Investigators say the break-in happened at around 2:30 yesterday morning at Lisbon Cannabis on Canal Street. The suspects broke into the store, making off with cash and merchandise before fleeing in a stolen gray 2016 Honda CR-V that was originally taken out of Auburn. Anyone with information should contact Lisbon police. And staying in the area, but on a much lighter note, the Auburn Lobster Festival was back for the 4th straight year. The festival held Saturday started as an April Fool's joke and quickly has become one of the most anticipated events in the area. Here's Jennifer Bonig, the events and engagement manager for the city, explaining the origins of the event.
22: Liz Allen, who's our communications director, put a lobster boat and said people were fishing in the Androscoggin River over here by the falls, and people really reacted to that.
20: The festival had, of course, lobster, live music, and a community block party. And now, here's your latest AccuWeather forecast.
23: Today brings sunshine and warmth with a high of 78, followed by just some clouds tonight and a low of 48. Tomorrow does look to be cooler, though, with sun, a few clouds, and a high of 64. I'm AccuWeather meteorologist LaTroy Thornton on Southern Maine's official weather station, News Radio 98.5 FM and AM 560 WGAN.
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1: Peter Greenberg back with you, talking with Bonnie Yoon, the chief concierge here at the Marriott here in Seoul. Bonnie, you know, we've seen the K-pop explosion, right? It's still here in terms of music, in terms of style. Where would you send me for my immersion into K-pop?
6: You're K-pop. Okay, so you'd better to go to the Myeongdong area. There is a big shops, all decorated with the K-pop idol goods and the music and the stuff. And if you like to really experience the K-pop, I recommend you to take a class of the K-pop.
1: A class?
6: Yeah, K-pop class.
1: I have to learn something?
6: You can just try to be one of the K-pop star on that day.
1: We call that a CEM for me. You know what a CEM stands for?
6: No.
1: A career ending move.
6: Oh, yeah.
1: Mm. At the very least, a CSM, a career shortening move. How do I become a K-pop star?
6: You know what? Even some studio, they took a video of your dancing. So they pretend you to be a star on that day. So it could be a good experience for you.
1: All right. Now you have to define for me Gangnam Style.
6: Oh, yeah. Is that your favorite song?
1: No, I just want you to do... Absolutely not. But explain the whole history of Gangnam, because it's really a part of where Seoul is.
6: Yeah. Gangnam itself is very popular, and we are very close from that Gangnam Style. So,
1: but what does that mean, though? What is Gangnam?
6: Gangnam itself is like, in Korea, we define as a luxury and the rich. That's why we say as a Gangnam Style.
1: But, I mean, where did it started in the neighborhoods, right?
6: Yeah, it started from the neighborhood. But these days, when it comes to Korean people, if we say Gangnam, it means high-end and rich. That's why he
1: and I
6: made
1: have to
6: a song.
1: Wait, I have to take a class on that, too?
6: Oh, no way. No way. It's fine. So,
1: but if I want to go hear the music, where do I go?
6: Hear the music.
1: Yeah.
6: So, hear the music of the K-pop?
1: Yeah.
6: Then Myeongdong area for that kind of souvenir shops. They do. You can. There are a variety of selection of the K-pop stars, so you can pick one what you want.
1: And I can also dress that way too.
6: Yeah.
1: K-pop glasses, K-pop shirts, K-pop clothing.
6: Absolutely, everything is up there. So a lot of guests ask me to purchase goods of exact idol, but it's not easy to purchase. But if you go to Myeongdong, everything is there.
1: Everything.
6: Yeah.
1: Okay.
6: It's easy to purchase from there.
1: Now, when I first came here, I went to the Itaewon, which was very sleepy and quiet, and you went to the back rooms and you found all the great antiques and you great all the amazing stories. But that's become a little bit too commercial now. Where would you take me to find great historic artifacts, museum pieces, artwork, antiques?
6: Oh, I'd say Ikseondong area this day, but it's also commercial. But there are many small alleys, which is hidden place.
1: Ah,
6: so
1: now we're talking.
6: Yeah, if you visit there, you make him feel, oh, now I'm real in Seoul without, you know, the customers though.
1: But you should go with somebody who understands what's real and what's a replica.
6: Mm-hmm.
1: Right?
6: Yeah.
1: That's the key.
6: Mm-hmm.
1: And then, of course, there's a museum. The museum here, I mean, if you rotated the exhibits every day, you'd never run out. They have so much stuff, right?
6: Yeah.
1: What's your favorite museum?
6: My favorite museum is, of course, National Museum in Korea. Because this coming Wednesday, I will visit the National Museum once again. They do have a lot of variety of the goods, which is very nice. I purchased one like cork of the wine with the heritage of the Joseon Dynasty, which is very beautiful. I wish you could see one.
1: Well, what's interesting is the ceramic work, too.
6: Yeah.
1: The ceramic work here is unbelievable, right, from the different dynasties.
6: Yeah.
1: And you can still, they still sell the shards that are either done in silver or have metal, surroundings and casings that become great jewelry.
6: I believe so, yeah, it is.
1: You can,
6: yeah.
1: I know.
6: Mm-hmm.
1: What's the biggest surprise when somebody comes to Seoul for the first time that they're not expecting?
6: I believe... A lot of guests mentioned about the subway system.
1: Which is pretty cool.
6: Yeah. We do have more than 15 lines in this whole city. It's very complicated.
1: 15 separate subway lines?
6: Yes.
1: Wow.
6: It is very complicated, but also very easy to access. So you can visit every single place where you want by the subway.
1: And has the signage in English too?
6: Absolutely, no worry. There is English, Japanese, Chinese, of course in Korean as well.
1: Exactly. And by the way, if you get lost, just ask somebody.
6: Absolutely. There is a information center at the every single station.
1: And by the way, information centers here actually give you information. It's unbelievable. Yeah. What a concept.
6: Yeah. And also there is a vending machine, but you can change the language as English and other languages.
1: Very cool.
6: As well. Yeah.
1: Bonnie Yoon, the chief concierge right here at the JW Marriott here in Seoul. Thank you so much for having us. And when we come back, your calls and your emails as Eye on Travel returns to Seoul right after this.
3: Your flight might be late, but we're on time. Eye on Travel will be right back.
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1: Peter Greenberg back with you as Eye on Travel continues. And, of course, we're always happy to hear from you guys. Just email me, peter@petergreenberg.com, with your name, phone number, question or problem. We will solve it right here on the air. Let's go out to the phones to Tacoma, Washington. I've got Sean on the phone. Hello, Sean.
2: Hi, Peter.
1: How you doing?
2: Pretty good. It's a nice day, sunny day here.
1: We like that. So tell me what's on your mind.
2: I stayed in the last 2 years. I've stayed at 22 different hotels, sometimes more than a few times. My biggest complaint is the way they mount the TVs on the walls. I mean, some of them, they put the desk under the TV. You can't crane your neck up to see the TV. And there's been a couple where I found where they actually bolt the desk to the wall or the floor so you can't even slide it back.
1: Hold on 1 second, John. They're bolting the desk to the wall. I want to know what kind of hotel you're staying in.
2: I know. I don't know. I think they don't want you to rearrange the furniture or something.
1: No, they don't want you to take the furniture.
2: Yeah. Okay, that might have been a Motel 6 or
1: there you
2: Super
1: go.
2: 8 or something.
1: Yeah, they'll keep the light on for you, but they have everything bolted to the wall. I got it.
2: Yeah. And then some of them that I've stayed at, the desk would be on the opposite side of the room from the TV, so your back is toward the TV. And in that case, I just pull the desk out and move the chair to the other side, and then I'm good. But the ultimate thing would be to have the TVs where they swivel.
1: I hear you. Well, listen, the people who put TVs in the walls in hotels aren't the ones who designed the rooms. It's usually an afterthought. That's the first problem. The second problem is not many people watch TVs in their rooms anymore. I'll tell you what they do instead, and you can do it too. I figured this out. By the way, I didn't figure this out. My wife figured it out. My cable TV bill was so expensive, we just cut the cable. And what she did is she went out and got YouTube TV for about $80 a month. And you can take it with you. It's just based on your laptop at this point. You just take your laptop with you. Wherever you go that they have Wi-Fi, you don't need a special connection or a tutorial to operate the remote control. You just go online to YouTube TV and watch whatever you want live, taped, or in their library. And you're watching it wherever you want to watch it, on the desk, in the bed. Take it in the bathroom for all I care. And nothing's bolted to the wall. That would be the way.
2: Right.
1: That's my solution to bad hotel design, number one. And by the way, I'm a huge believer in the fact, you heard me say the fact, because I believe it is a fact, that the people who design hotel rooms have never stayed in one. And it's a fact. In fact, the one thing you didn't mention was assuming the TV did swivel and the fact that you could see it doesn't take away from the fact that the remote control they give you takes an hour and a half to figure out how to use it.
2: Exactly. I take a universal remote with me.
1: You do? Well, then you see,
2: I do.
1: You've already figured it out.
2: I have to, yeah.
1: And you know what? I think more people should do that. There are two things in hotel rooms that drive me nuts. That's one. I take that back. There are three. That's one. The second is the thermostat. I don't need to have a manual of operation to figure out how to turn it on and off or get it hot or cold. How about this? On, off, and a temperature dial. We're in. That's it. And the third thing that drives me nuts is the lighting in the room. It's either you're in an interrogation room in a third-rate prison, or you're trapped by mood lighting and you can't even see 2 feet in front of you. Not a brilliant idea. So I know people. I actually know friends of mine who are travelers who travel with their own light bulbs. And they they do, like you travel with the universal remote. They travel with their own light bulbs. They bring in 60-watt or 100-watt bulbs because the ones they're using in the rooms are like 20 to 40. They're useless. But back to your original point, that's what I would do. Get yourself a subscription to YouTube TV. It's the best investment you could make considering how much cable costs. You'll see everything you want to see. You see it where you want to see it, when you want to see it, and in what position you want to be in when you see it. Otherwise, you're going to get a stiff neck, or you'll be in cramped in the bed. I got it. I got it.
2: Exactly.
1: All right. So that's, I hear you.
2: Good suggestion.
1: I hear you. And I love the idea of the universal remote. I'm going to start doing that myself.
2: Yeah, like 10 or 15 bucks, at Walmart. And, I've never found a motel out of the 22 I stayed at in 2 years. Never found one I couldn't program.
1: I get it.
2: The remotes they have like three buttons on it. And it's like, where's the menu button? Oh, it doesn't have one.
1: Right.
2: It doesn't have a guide, channel guide.

0: button.
1: But you know what? You can figure that one out. It's universal. That's why they call it universal. But I'll leave you with one final thought here. You ready, Sean?
0: Yes.
1: Don't steal the desk.
0: I was wondering how I was going to get it under my top of my car anyway, so, yeah.
1: All right, man. Thanks for the call.
0: Thank you.
1: You got it.
0: Have a good night.
1: Thanks.
0: Okay, bye.
1: And by the way, if you're thinking about what people actually steal from hotels, this one drives me nuts. I can't figure it out, but then I did figure it out. In the year 2025, hotels reported 49 separate cases of people stealing mattresses from the rooms. How did they get it out of the room? How did they drag it down the hall? How did they get it in the elevator? How did they get it out of the hotel to begin with? Well, we finally figured it out. You know what they did? These were in hotels where the parking garage was in the basement of the hotel. So all they had to do was wait till 2 in the morning, drag it down the hall, put it in the elevator, press B, and then drive it on their car and leave. Oh, what people will steal from hotel rooms. All right, but at least Sean ain't taking the desk. We love that idea. Back with more as Ion Travel continues right after this.
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6: I'm Vicki Barker. Americans feeling ever more gloomy about the economy and fearing for their financial future. CBS Deputy Director of Elections and Surveys Jennifer DePinto on the latest CBS News poll.
7: Big numbers of Americans are concerned and stressed about finances, and feelings of being secure and content about them are down from this time last year. Overall ratings of the economy have been low, but now just 29% call it good, a level we have not seen since 2023. And all of this as 77% of Americans say incomes aren't keeping up with inflation.
6: Upset in Louisiana, two-term Senator Bill Cassidy didn't just lose Saturday's Republican primary. He didn't even make the runoff. More from CBS's Michael Toscano.
8: Cassidy had the power of President Trump's endorsement working against him and for challenger Julia Letlow, a Trump loyalist in the House.
9: God bless President Trump.
8: She goes to a runoff against Louisiana's treasurer, John Fleming. Cassidy earned Trump's ire by voting to remove him from office over the insurrection at the Capitol. He was gracious toward his opponents.
10: I congratulated them both.
8: Allowing himself a pointed reference to democracy.
10: Sometimes it doesn't turn out the way you want it to, but you don't pout, you don't whine. You don't claim the election was stolen.
8: Michael Toscano, CBS News.
6: Nightmare for New York area commuters. Long Island railroad workers have walked off the job after the union accused management of throwing a curveball.
11: We thought we were going to have something, and at the last minute, the MTA, in their usual fashion, wanted to throw in new items that were never discussed during any type of the negotiations regarding health care, and that blew everything off the table.
6: This baseball fan made it to the game eventually.
12: It would have been a 15-minute train ride. Instead, it's like an hour and a half to get here.
6: 270,000 commuters use the LIRR every weekday. But with the standoff in the Gulf continuing, Defense Secretary Secretary Pete Hegseth spent his Saturday welcoming home the world's biggest aircraft carrier. CBS's Wendy Gillette has that.
13: The USS Gerald R. Ford returned home to Norfolk, Virginia Saturday, ending a 326-day deployment, the longest for an aircraft carrier since the Vietnam War. Defense Secretary Pete Hegseth greeted the sailors, some of them meeting their children for the first time.
14: What the Ford Carrier Strike Group did and these destroyers did is exceptional. Phenomenal.
13: The ship wrapped up its deployments in the Middle East. Pakistan continues to mediate a permanent ceasefire between the U.S. and Iran as the conflict enters its 12th week. Wendy Gillette, CBS News.
6: And Iranian media have just said the U.S. has failed to make any concrete concessions to Tehran's latest proposal. This is CBS News.
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17: 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A procession in honor of the firefighter who lost his life battling the massive Searsmont Lumber Mill fire this past Friday was held yesterday. State police say 27-year-old Andrew Cross, a member of the Moro Fire Department, lost his life when a dust silo exploded at the lumber mill. CBS 13 spoke to a handful of firefighters from the Moro Department who all spoke highly of Cross as both a firefighter and as a friend.
18: Andrew was the type of guy that if you knew him for 5 minutes, you had a friend.
19: I have a 12-year-old son, and when he gets older, I'd like to have him be just like Andrew.
20: It meant a lot. There were people lined up all the way from Augusta to here along the side of the road.
17: As of this morning, 8 out of the 10 people injured during the fire were still being treated. Emergency dispatch audio reveals the sheer chaos facing crews Friday morning during the fire. As intense flames tore through the facility and engulfed emergency vehicles, first responders on the scene realized they were facing a mass casualty event, pleading with Waldo County dispatchers for every available resource.
21: Explosion. Multiple fire trucks are burning.
22: Take the two towns that are standing by Vermontville and send them to the scene. Send more people. You have a report from the scene that there's multiple fire trucks burning.
17: And Maine national elected office holders are expressing sorrow over the tragedy and urging people to stay away from the scene.
23: Governor Janet Mills, along with U.S. Senators Susan Collins and Angus King, and Congressman Jared Golden issued statements Friday. The explosion during the fire was so large, it was picked up by radar Friday afternoon, with smoke appearing as a narrow band moving east across parts of Waldo County. Jason Taylor, News Radio WGAN.
17: And now, here's your latest AccuWeather forecast.
24: Today brings sunshine and warmth with a high of 78, followed by just some clouds tonight and a low of 48. Tomorrow does look to be cooler, though, with sun, a few clouds, and a high of 64. I'm AccuWeather meteorologist LaTroy Thornton on Southern Maine's official weather station, News Radio 98.5 FM and AM 560 WGAN.
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15: When you finally find your thing, you want the whole world to know about that thing. 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
16: Like old 401k rollovers, what exactly are we converting?
17: Well, you know, it's important to understand that everybody's situation is different. And so you have to look at your individual situation. We would certainly look at what your income is. What do we see your income going to be in retirement to go over whether or not a Roth conversion makes sense? Now, if you're still working and your income is considerably higher, I just had this conversation with somebody last week. The couple were making, they're doing well. They're making well over $200,000 a year, and they would be making considerably less in retirement. So converting a Roth in that situation didn't seem to make a lot of sense because they were already in such a high tax bracket that, you know, I said, you can do it, and you certainly you have access to be able to do that. But the problem is you're going to pay more in taxes now. That's a rare situation. A lot of times if somebody is working or nearing their ending years and their income is much lower and they see their income being fairly similar in retirement, then it makes sense to have that conversation. You certainly have to run the numbers to look at it and see, you know, what do they look like and what are you going to end up paying long term, you know, in the form of RMDs and things if you just keep it where it is, and what are you going to pay now if you convert? And you have to kind of compare those two. So I would say if you're still working, it's worth a conversation. It doesn't always make sense in that situation because for most folks, your working years, you're making considerably more than in your retirement years. But you have to run the numbers, and that's what we do.
16: Derek, I really appreciate it. Folks, you are listening to the team from Northern Alliance Financial right here in the state of Maine. 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
16: 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On the horn today, we've got Derek Hewitt, financial advisor, and we are doing some spring cleaning. Pretty soon, we're going to be able to open up all the windows, get down to the beach, enjoy that lovely weather. But first, you know, we gotta earn it, right? We gotta clean some things out. How about interest rates and our interest rate tools? We've heard conversations. There's supposed to be a new Fed chair by May of this year. The term is up. This can end up turning political, but let's try not to. But what do you see happening with interest rates? Why is this something that we need to take out of the closet and take a look at, Derek?
17: Well, you know, for sure, we're going to see interest rates go down. It's just a matter of how quick. You know, we talked about briefly the fact that, you know, interest rates going down is obviously a good thing, because if they go up, then it means inflation's gotten out of control again. And I don't think we're there, but I do think we're at the point where interest rates are not going to go down as much as we thought they would. And so what I mean is, I think, you know, I think it's basically priced in the market right now. We're looking

0: get maybe one interest rate decrease towards the end of the year. You know, and that has to do with a lot of things. And some things that make it a little bit more difficult is what we're dealing with in Iran with gas, you know, and oil. That can really, it can give the feds a lot to think about. And they have to take that into consideration when looking at lower interest rates. But what does that mean to the folks listening? Well, it affects your fixed products. It affects, you know, your CDs you get at the bank. It affects your insurance-based products, annuities, life insurance, things like that. And so it's pretty simple if you think about the fact that these companies or banks, they're going to give you an opportunity to earn more money when they're receiving more money on a guaranteed rate. So as interest rates continue to go down, they're getting less money. And so the products are going to be less valuable than they would be. So there's a conversation to have to see, does it make sense to look at what you have? And is there a replacement opportunity there to put you in a better situation? And oftentimes there is. It's a matter of when you picked up the product, what product you have. And those are all things that we run through with clients or potential clients to decide, you know, basically what, you know, what their opportunities are here. And can we put them in a better situation?
1: Right. As an independent team as well, when you're looking at other insurance tools, you're not just taking a look at these insurance tools, meaning annuities or things like IULs, folks term insurance, that's usually for younger families and so forth, but universal and full life, all of that is taking a look to see what these either fixed rates are. Or if there's better ones out there, there's what's known as the 1035 exchange, right? That's the kind of the legal channel way that we're allowed to exchange things to see if there's a better rate. But I think, Derek, one thing that might be on folks' minds is you remember the phrase surrender charge. So you might say, okay, great, there's better rates out there. But that's almost like, what is it? Can we say it's similar to turning in your leased car before the contract? Do you pay a penalty for changing these things over?
0: You can. And often you do pay a penalty if it's within 10 years, but you have to take that into consideration when looking at the replacement opportunity. And I mean, an example was I just had a client about a month ago, and I've had many clients in this situation, but this specific one, we were able to give the client about a 30% higher income in replacing it. So that's it. All we did was replace it. You know, with the cost of the surrender penalty, it was quite minimal. And a lot of companies will actually give you bonuses to overcompensate for the surrender penalty. So it's just the question, are you in a better situation now, or can we change it and put you in a better situation? And if we can, it makes sense to have the conversation. And when you look at the numbers, it's essentially when somebody's income is going to go up that significantly, and they're sure they want to take income out, then it makes sense to make that replacement. And, you know, I have many situations like that, you know, Spike, throughout the last year and a half, really, where it's made sense to do that because, quite frankly, you can just put them in. The products are better now. And it makes sense because the insurance companies are getting more money for, you know, fixed interest while the interest rates are higher. And so they're better. And so they're giving you better opportunities to earn. So why not lock in, you know, a product that has higher caps, higher opportunities for earning that can essentially give you more income down the road?
1: And to be clear for our audience, one of the reasons why you can, number one, do an evaluation, and number two, you want to do it with an independent group, is that you are not, and the entire team of Northern Alliance is not beholden to any one insurance group. And not saying that any one is better than the other, although there are ratings organizations out there that give them A's and B's and C's. And obviously we use the highest rated organizations out there, meaning the highest funded, and they give out the better rates if they can. But that you're independent, meaning it's kind of like also, I'll say with automobiles, if you're going to go buy an SUV and you go to a Ford dealership, they're going to pitch you a Ford, right?
0: Yep.
1: They're not going to pitch you a Chevy or a Jeep or somebody else's car. Mm-hmm. But you being independent, if somebody says, hey, this is the vehicle that I have, this is the tool that I have, you get to look at every single one that's out there and see if there could be a better rate for what they're trying to accomplish. Am I correct there? Is that kind of the right landscape?
0: Absolutely. You know, one thing that we will do is narrow it down to A-rated carriers. There's a lot of them, you know, as well as I know, out there. So that still leaves you with quite a bit of options on the table. And then we look at, they're always competing with rates. And we look at, you know, what the rates are with these carriers. And we are able to be independent and not beholden to the captive model where, in your example, Ford, where the only tools they have are Ford products. You know, that's not the situation here. You know, we put a plan together specifically for each person. And so what might work for, you know, someone a year ago might not be the same thing that works for them now. We certainly have companies and products that essentially pay really high out payout rates. And so we'll typically look at them, but it, you know, gives us the option to look at everything on the table within the A-rated carrier realm and see what makes the most sense. And so, yeah, we do not sit with just one product. We can work with any product, and being independent allows us to do that, to really work and put together a plan specific for each and every client.
1: If you, as one of our radio listeners, would like to review any of the interest rate-based tools that you're using, not only to get you to your retirement, but to be and stay retired, possibly create income later, ensure your health later on in life, you can call the phone number. We'll do an absolutely free interest rate review on your portfolio. 833-856-1384 is that phone number. That's 833-856-1384. Ask for your free portfolio review. When it comes to the, let's say, the bond portions of our portfolio, is this something you're actively doing? You've talked about tactical management before. When interest rates moving, are you going to be on your computer during the day taking a look at the portfolio? How does it work for your team as interest rates move around?
0: You know, so one thing that we do here at Northern Alliance Financial is I'm not on the computer watching the screens all day. Mm-hmm. I'm meeting with clients throughout the day. And you know, we have other folks that's all they do. We have money managers that are glued to the screens, and they are reacting to basically what they're trying to do is look 6 months out and then see, you know, what can they do to get each and every person the best risk adjusted return. Now, I oversee the managers, the money, the portfolios to see where it makes sense based on the conversations I've had with clients and what their risk tolerance is. But this interest rate environment we're in is certainly something that dictates some of the moves that our portfolios are doing. And some of them are more bond heavy and some of them are less. Every client is different. You know, if you have a client in a growth or aggressive strategy, you know, bonds aren't really going to come into play all too much. But for a lot of our clients that are more in the balanced or moderate realm, this interest rate environment does dictate some of the moves that our portfolio managers are making.
1: If we're looking at interest rates possibly coming down a point or two, or a quarter point or two, who knows, I don't want to say a full point or two, because they're not that large. They're around four-ish right now. So a couple points would be huge. Yeah. A quarter points or half a point, something like that. Does that mean it's immediately going to affect the safer money? I mean, things like older, safer generations, like bank CDs and money markets, is that going to happen pretty much immediately, or does it depend on the banking institution?
0: I would say it happens immediately, in many cases before it actually even happens, because the banks, for the most part, and the insurance companies have an idea of what's going to happen. And sometimes they're assuming interest rates are going down, and then they go back and rates go back up again because of the recent things we've seen with the feds and how interest rates maybe not won't be going down as much as we thought they would. So it is something that they do ahead of time. And if you go do a CD, I use this example often, and you want to take out a CD for 18 months, they're not going to give you the same rate on an 18-month CD than they're going to do on a 9-month CD. You're going to get a much better rate on the 9-month CD because the bank is just not going to make that guarantee. They know that over the next 18 months, things are going to go down more. So they're only going to lock you in at that higher rate at 9 months. And it's the same thing with these insurance companies, annuity carriers, life insurance companies. They are looking ahead and they're taking all that information in and they're making decisions a lot of times before it actually even happens. And so you have to be quick about these things. And oftentimes you want to get on the ball sooner rather than later because you might miss your chance.
1: Yeah. So I want to let our listeners know, if you want to get your interest rate review, meaning I want you to think of your bond portfolio, I want you to think of your interest rate money that you're trying to create income from in your retirement years, anything that's based on an insurance tool like annuities or IULs. If you are uncertain about what your interest rate is providing you and what might happen to them as interest rates go down, call the phone number. Let's do your interest rate review. 833-856-1384 is that phone number. Folks are standing by. They will schedule a time for you. We can do it over the phone, we can do it over Zoom, or we can do it in one of our many offices across the great state of Maine. 833-856-1384. More with Derek Hewitt after these bottom of the hour messages.
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1: 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He is part of the team here of Northern Alliance Financial in the state of Maine. Still doing some spring cleaning this time of year. We want to get those windows open, clean out and sweep out the garage, start taking care. I mean, you know what? Let's really get rid of the old shoes, the old jackets, the old shirts and stuff like that that are hanging in the closets that we don't need anymore, and maybe update our financial wardrobe, if you will. When it comes to estate planning and protections for spring cleaning, why do you think we need to take a look at those old documents? Isn't the whole point that we created documents and put signatures on them to just set it and forget it and leave them alone, Derek?
0: Yeah, it's not that easy. Because things are always changing. You know, one thing I want to say before jumping into there is that this is the time of year that we're running a lot of workshops, in-person workshops. For people that are listening, one of the workshops that I've been a part of quite often are asset preservation workshops. We have an estate planning attorney come speak, and because estate planning is more than just the legal piece, you know as well as I know, but it does incorporate the legal piece as well. And so that's a workshop that is very popular. We generally sell out the seats. They don't have to pay, but the seats are full. So we generally have a very high registration and sometimes have to do overflow. But these are something that anyone listening today can come in and sit down. Give the office a call, look on the website, and our office can tell you when we have these coming up. So I just wanted to say that because it really kind of caters to what we're talking about here.
1: Oh, absolutely. Look, the part of the reason why we do the radio program is to help as many people as possible. You do all of the live events all around the state to help as many people as possible. In particular, if you're looking for estate planning, I'll give out our phone number here and I'll give out the website as well, 833-856-1384. Hey, it is much less expensive to talk with your financial advisor about what you might need for estate planning than it is to schedule an hour with your attorney first, because they're going to charge you for that. We can have this conversation and kind of map out what you need first and see if you need to talk to an estate planning attorney or if we might be able to help you with some of the partnerships we have right here. 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But you know what, Derek? Is it tougher for folks to start their estate planning conversation because they think it's all just about what we're leaving to the kids later? And nobody really wants to have that conversation. That's not a lot of fun.
0: Yeah, I think most folks think that. And so I don't blame them. And so they're kicking the can down the road. As folks come in, it starts to become more important to them. You know, I would say the average age of my clients personally is probably early to mid 60s. So when they're coming in, they're starting to think more about these things. But it is more than just the legal. And sometimes it's just as easy as making sure your beneficiary designations are proper. And that's something any advisor should be doing periodically, you know, with their clients. And an example, and it would be that, I mean, I know situations personally, and I've heard of them where, you know, someone has had a beneficiary designation to like their ex-wife, you know, they're not married anymore. You know, that obviously is going to be something that their final wishes, they don't want those things going to that place or to that person, especially if you have minor children, because then they're going to be responsible.
1: Well, not just that, but especially if there's a current wife as well.
0: Yeah, exactly. Yeah, that too. You know, I had a situation with a client it wasn't a client of mine. It was a client, but it was a client's mother. So the client's mother had a will set up, and like any family, they had family dynamics and things sometimes people aren't happy with everybody. And so she had made some adjustments to her beneficiary designations, apparently, and she did not have the client of mine on there. They ended up reconciling and things were fine. And she changed the will, thinking that that would supersede the beneficiary designation. And what he found out is it didn't, of course. And so when she passed, nothing really went to him. And that's not what she thought was going to happen, because she thought her will would, you know, be more than enough to do that. But, you know, as well as I know, it's really what those beneficiary designations say. So if that says anything, it says just make sure that you revisit these beneficiary designations to make sure that you have them allocated properly to who you want them to.
1: To be clear, folks, you could have old beneficiary designations, whether it's kids, former spouse, whoever you might have on there. Maybe even during your younger years, you had your parents as beneficiary designations, and your parents have now passed. If you haven't updated those things, the legal way, and this went all the way, I believe, up to the Supreme Court. This is how this decision made. Whatever the designation is on, let's say, a 401k, that's where that money is supposed to go. Even if you've said in the will, very simply, oh, I'm leaving my assets to my current spouse, or I'm leaving to the kids, it goes with the beneficiary designation first. So that's a very simple spring cleaning. Pull out your documents, see who they are. If these are online, whether it's your bank accounts, other insurance, whatever it might be, make sure your beneficiaries are updated to who you want them to actually go to. Then we can start to talk about estate planning tools like, do you need, we say you need a will, who needs a trust? And what you can do with the trust. Derek, putting together a trust, again, is this something for late 80s, or is this a tool you use while people are still in their thriving years of retirement?
0: So this is where, this is where I lean on a relationship with our estate planning attorneys that we partner with. And, I have a client personally. Well, first off, when you put together a trust, there's something called a 5-year look back. And so any money, you know, when you're dealing with an irrevocable trust, which is a trust that essentially you no longer own the assets in the trust. You would have a trustee. A lot of times folks will use like their son or their daughter. They have to abide by the trust rules. But I had a set of clients that husband and wife that did really well for themselves. And they were just savers. They were thrifty. They're never going to run out of money. They, I don't even believe they own an air conditioner. I don't think they're very frugal. Yeah. And, you know, the thing is, they know they're never going to run out of money, but they are concerned about long-term care expenses. And so in a situation where we had a relationship with an attorney that made sense is, you know, they had the attorney set up an irrevocable trust. Their daughter is the trustee of this. And the situation with them, since they are so frugal and do not need the money, is that their RMDs are, you know, fairly high, and they do not need these each and every year. And so, I mean, they're required to take out well over $100,000 each year of money that they do not need. Obviously, you know, as well as I know, it doesn't matter. RMDs, you got to take out. So what we've done in this situation with a required minimum distribution is each and every year, they take the money out. It goes into the irrevocable trust. We manage the trust assets. And over the course of 5 years is well over $600,000 there. There's a 5-year look back. And so we're kind of getting to the point, if we aren't already there, where if something were to happen to them, they're both still pretty healthy. But if something were to happen, they could use those assets and they would not be required to spend those down in order to go into a facility because they no longer own the assets. So that is another more specific example of estate planning. And again, everyone's situation is different, but that did work and it is still working for them.
1: And even funding that, do they have kids? They have a next generation that they were going to be leaving things to? And so this is totally outside of that? Or did they not have to worry about a next generation?
0: They do have a next generation. And that's why we've also incorporated into some of their funds, some products that allow for, you know, a increase in beneficiary payouts. So an annuity type product. It's a legacy annuity type product. Yep, which will give their kids more money if something were to happen. They don't plan on touching any of the money. And so knowing that, it made planning much easier, because they just...
1: Are you helping them, though, enjoy their retirement lifestyle? This is a common thing we've heard.
0: Yep, they're happy. They come in.
1: They're spending what they want to. They're spending enjoying what they want.
0: They come in and say they love the love the warm weather, the beach. I mean, every time they come in, they have smiles on their faces. So they're certainly not going without because they're concerned about, you know, the future. It's just how they live their life. And so for them to go out on a really expensive vacation or buy a brand new car, that's just not something that they would do normally. So they're not going without. And I think sometimes folks think with estate planning or leaving money to their beneficiaries, it's going without or making cuts now so their kids can have money. And a lot of times folks typically aren't in that camp. They said, you know, so they get something, they can have it, but I'm not going to go without now. I earned the money and put it together. I'm certainly not concerned with them having to pay taxes in the future. But there are situations too where you have a child, and I know another situation where their child is going to need care the rest of her life. You know, so the money is going to go there. And I believe they set up a some sort of trust account for, you know, for an institutional trust for their daughter.
1: Oftentimes known as a special needs trust.
0: Exactly.
1: It gets funded and then somebody will look over that trust for them if they're no longer around, whether it's a family member or a brother or sister, or there's actually like institutional people that you can hire then to kind of be your person to look over the trust. But and you have very specific, you know, partnerships, which are kind of a I would say no obligation, right? If you are looking for a trust partnership or somebody to speak with, you've got a few phone numbers and so forth for people to reach out to.
0: What we'll do for you. Yeah, it's specifically here in Southern Maine. This is the area that I work in and handle. And what I can do for my clients or for anyone coming in is, if it makes sense, we can set them up with an estate planning firm that does estate planning. It's not a firm that does a million other things. They're good at one thing and they do it well. No fee consultation. You can sit down if you have a trust or a will that you're wondering if it still makes sense, bring that in. They'll look at it and they will not charge you for that first appointment. And then what they will do is tell you what it will look like if you want to work with them down the road. And that really depends on what you're doing, because no trust is created the same. Every trust is different. And if you have a lot of moving parts, it's going to be a little bit more money. But they'll sit down, explain the process and the cost. And if you want to work with them in the future, you certainly can.
1: And you can get started on that process right now with our team here from Northern Alliance Financial. 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
1: 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That's something you can do on your own. But wills and trusts, you want to do that with a professional. You can do that here with us by calling the phone number, setting up a time, or as Derek was saying, make sure you come to one of the live events. We hold them all around the state. And if you'd like to come to an estate planning event, call the phone number. Let us set you up with one of our registrations. It's no cost to you, but the seats do fill up. So we want to make sure that you get registered in there. 833-856-1384 is that phone number. You know, part of the estate planning to me sounded more like you were protecting assets, creating income. It's not just the investment strategy and growth and high returns. Like you were talking about a big chunk of change you were putting together for them, the $600,000. Was that in something like an insurance tool or was that in a portfolio?
0: Yeah, so in that situation, it was in a portfolio and doing quite well. The market up until, you know, this year has been doing substantially better than we thought. Yeah. A couple of weeks. Yeah. So and they don't need the money now. So they were a good candidate to sit in a they're in a balanced, you know, borderline growth portfolio there. The rest of their funds are allocated completely different. But and it's done well. It's done really well. And they don't need the money now. They're both healthy. But, you know, as well as I know, you're healthy until you're not. I mean, it can take. You can forget some devastating news and, you know, all of a sudden things change. So in that situation, that's what we did. But there are many other situations where, you know, I'm thinking of an example with a client I met a couple of weeks ago. I met them for a review. They've been clients for years. But the wife is finally going to retire at 65. She turns 65 in May or June. But she wants to know, what are we going to do in retirement? And it's something for a lot of folks that's scary because they're used to their time for money, you know, working and not having to touch your accounts. She's done really good at accumulating and putting money in. She never has to take money out. She's smart. And at some point in retirement, she's just ready to retire completely, not partial, but completely. And so she's not going to be taking in an income anymore. So now you got to, you know, as well as I know, you got to live off that income that you've accumulated. And for some folks, even when it is something that they can do easily and you show it to them, it's still a scary concept. And in her situation, what we did was we basically sort of gave her a self-pension. So we converted some of her assets, not all of them, some of them, I would say probably 25% of them, not even, maybe 20%, and put it into an income product that will pay her out in income the rest of her life. I mean, the payout rate for this income product right now is almost 7.7%. So the example I use is we could do 8, 9, even 10% from your portfolio. But you know as well as I know that if the market doesn't continue to do well, you will run out of money at some point. It won't be for a while, but the worst thing is not when you run out of money. It's when you find out you're going to run out of money. Because when that happens, you're later in your years. I told her, I said, you could do this for quite a while, but you may be 80 or mid-80s and all of a sudden realize, oh, now I'm going to run out of money. It's too late now. You're not going back to work. And, you know, so it makes sense to really incorporate some income that comes from a guaranteed income. And from a 7.7% payout rate is a great rate. And, we were able to look at all the carriers and really compare these A-rated carriers like we discussed on the previous segment and look for the one that made the most sense.
1: Let's talk about it from right now perspective. Where as you come up on the beginning of a month and you're going to take your withdrawal out, let's say, from your investment accounts, our markets are down as of this recording about 8 or 9% from where they were a few weeks ago. If you take out your $1,000 or $2,000 and let's say it's a tax deferred account, if you need the $1,000 for spending, you're going to need more than that because you got to pay your tax on it. So now we're looking at probably $1,200. And your account possibly could be down, obviously, 8 or 9% from where it's at. So it's really more like a withdrawal of $2,000 to $2,500. It's a lot more. So what you're talking about is shoring up a percentage of your consistent income and yet still having something for growing down the road. Now, that's a lot to juggle for somebody who's going into retirement. I'm sure you've got some folks, and we like to call them engineers, you know, who come in with their spreadsheets and they enjoy doing this. But there's a lot of folks who want this to be as automatic as their paycheck was during their working years. Yep. So how do you set it up for folks? Do some folks want to be a little more hands-on, or can you automate this for other folks who don't want to have to know how the watch works?
0: I think when clients are coming in, they're looking for our guidance, especially someone who's been a client for many years. And trust us, they're looking for our guidance on what they should do. And I tell them the important thing I need to know from them, the most important thing is, what are you're looking at your expenses? What do you think they're going to be? And I always tell them to add more to it. So let's plan for it being much more than you think it's going to be. Because if we can make it work for more, we can certainly make it work for less. So once we figure that out, then I say, how much can we convert and give you some guaranteed income that you don't need to worry about? And that way it gives us flexibility on the rest of the stuff in the market. It allows you to maybe add a little bit more risk that you wouldn't, because you don't need to take from the market accounts all that much, just as needed. You know, I have another client that just recently, he decided to turn on his income on a product that we had set him up with a while ago. And that income is actually going to cover his mortgage payment in retirement completely. He's not going to have to worry about that. And so that does a couple things for him. First, it covers his mortgage payment, and it's just one less thing he has to worry about. The other thing is that it allows us to build his managed account much better, because of the fact that he doesn't need to take a consistent withdrawal out of that account. So if the market's not doing well, like it is now, he can just hold off. And right now he's not taking consistent withdrawals out of there, or systematic withdrawals, because he doesn't need to. But he can take them out as needed. And so it gives that flexibility to allow him to do that by setting him up with some guaranteed income as part of his, you know, his cash flow or his income plan.
1: If you're just joining the program, this is Conquering Retirement with the team here from Northern Alliance Financial. On the mic today, we've got financial advisor Derek Hewitt. But 30 minutes ago, we were talking about interest rates. And we know that there's going to be a new Fed chair come May. Current Fed chair, Jerome Powell, his term will be up and certain to be replaced there. We think that interest rates might come down a little bit. Don't know exactly the timing when, but probably pretty soon. So if we are basing income on interest rate tools like annuities, do we see the possibility of the better rates that are around right now going down as well? Meaning, is this the time to act to review any of your income tools?
0: Absolutely. Rates will go down. We know that. It's just a matter of when. And going into this year, you know, the Fed's come out with a dot plot of where they think interest rate deductions are going to come and when they're going to come. And, you know, it's changed substantially since the beginning of the year. Right now, it's basically baked in that you're looking at one interest rate deduction from the Feds this year. But that could change considerably depending on what's happening. It's a lot of outside things that come into play, like Iran and, you know, the oil situation there, and how the Feds react to that. But we're looking at maybe one interest rate deduction right now, just the way things are. And just recently, a lot of the carriers have actually raised the rates a little bit higher, because going into the year, a lot of the carriers, banks predicted that interest rates are going to drop. We talked about the fact that they try to get ahead of these things. They're not doing it right when it happens. They're usually doing it before, or trying to predict what's going to happen before. And so rates are actually a little bit higher with some carriers than they were, you know, a couple months ago. And so now is the time to do it, because I can tell you for sure that their interest rates are going to go down. It's just a matter of when.
1: Oh, man. For our listeners out there, this is a great time, if not one of the greatest times right now, to review your tools. I mean, we're not going to see the interest rates that we saw from, I don't know, 20, 30 years ago. We're not going to be seeing double digits. But squeezing out those half a points, that maybe 1 point, to do just a little bit better, if you haven't reviewed your interest rate tools that are going to provide you income in retirement, right now is a great opportunity to review them. 833-856-1384 is the phone number for you to call to get your tools, your interest rate tools, reviewed along with the rest of your portfolio. Because, Derek, these things do go a little bit hand in hand. You know, we've seen a lot of upside in our markets, and we've both been positive. But, hey, I have to keep reminding you, our market's down about 8 or 9% from where it was. Again, going to our Iran conflict right now, and when is that going to go away? Now, we know our markets respond very, very quickly today. It could be over as of next week and then it's done, but it could also be dragged out all the way throughout the rest of the year. So if we're basing our income on what's happening on our markets on a week-to-week basis, that's a lot of risk. Don't you like to take the risk off the table, Derek?
0: Well, and the other thing I would say is that markets overreact. significantly. Mm. So yeah. When you have news like this, which is another reason why I tell folks it's easier said than done. But when you look at your accounts, don't react to what's happening now. It's too late. And things could change considerably in a month. Absolutely. But just adding that guaranteed interest, creating a little bit of a pension in your portfolio with some of your assets, it gives you some peace of mind and it allows some flexibility in planning. So, you know, the old saying, don't put all your eggs in one basket, you know, holds true. You know, you want to spread things out, spread mm-hmm. out the risk. And, you know, those are just one of the many tools that we have to be able to, you know, do that for our clients.
1: You were telling a story a little while ago about a couple who's clearly done very well for themselves. They've saved enough. They're taking out so much in required minimum distributions. They don't even need it. You're even investing that. They are concerned about long-term care. But what I really took away, because we were talking about on a break, is you said just how happy they are when they
0: Absolutely.
1: Come in. Just the joy that they have. When you've had families like this, clients like

0: definitely adds it adds to this job. It makes more rewarding knowing and seeing how what you've done and how you've planned and what it's done to affect their retirement year. So knowing Derek, they're enjoying their retirement is a great thing.
1: Yeah, Derek, to be clear, you know, it's not a cookie cutter either process or implementation. Everybody's plan is completely different. I mean, it's got to be. We're different ages. We have different savings amounts. We have different jobs. We have different families. We have different spouses, or we're solo in retirement. That's, I guess, what I always wonder about is how do you put it together so differently for so many different people out there? Because I believe it's not a cookie cutter process, right?
0: It's not. It's not. In fact, there are firms, and I've had folks come in where, you know, they'll sit down with somebody and the firm already knows what they're going to sell them or offer them before they even end the conversation. And we don't do it that way. We have an initial consult where we go through everything, a fact-finding appointment, and really do our due diligence and educate ourselves before we make any suggestions. First of all, to make sure they're in a good place. And if not, what are we going to do to change it? And I want folks to understand why. So that is not, it's not a cookie cutter thing. We need to take each case individually because everybody's situation is different.
1: Mm-hmm. All right. Well, for our listeners out there, you can get started on your own complete portfolio review, which includes your investment strategy. Are you concerned about the markets? The fact that they are currently 8 or 9% down from where they were? Are you worried about interest rates, which could possibly change as soon as May, maybe even a little bit before that? Are you worried about what is going to happen with increased inflation? We've already seen it at the gas station. Is it going to start affecting grocery stores as well? How can we make sure that you can be and stay retired through the next 20 and 30 years? You know what? As Derek was saying, if you're worried about reacting right now to what's going on, you're already too late. Let's put together a plan that helps you not necessarily foresee, but to protect you from what dangers could lie ahead in the future. Call the phone number, 833-856-1384. That's 833-856-1384. Today's program was about spring cleaning. Hey, Derek, once we get into the summer travel season, are people thinking about their financial planning, or should we do this now before it gets to be too late and we're traveling and packing bags with the family?
0: Well, it's easier to do it now than when we get that nice weather and people are traveling. So yeah, it's probably better to do it in the spring cleaning than in the middle of summer. We don't get very many summer days here in Maine. So, you know, I'm sure folks would rather be out enjoying the weather than sitting in here putting a plan in place. So do it now. Now's the time.
1: Derek Hewitt, thank you so very much. 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We'll be back again next week.
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3: 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The views, statements, and opinions expressed herein are those of the individual speakers and not necessarily those of Foundations and its affiliates. The information contained herein does not constitute an offer to sell any securities or represent an express or implied opinion or endorsement of any specific investment opportunity, offering, or issuer. Any discussion of performance or returns is not indicative of future results. Any discussions of specific strategies are for informational purposes only and have been provided to help determine whether they may be appropriate for your specific situation. If applicable, the primary goal is converting retirement assets into a Roth IRA is to reduce the future tax liability on the distributions you take in retirement or on the distributions of your beneficiaries. Each individual investor's situation is different, and any ideas provided may not be appropriate for your particular circumstances. Comments regarding a particular client's experience may or may not be the same as another client's experience and is not an indication that any client or prospective client will experience the same or a higher level of future success or performance. Foundations only transact business in those jurisdictions where it's properly registered or is excluded or exempted from registration requirements. Registration as an investment advisor is not an endorsement of the firm by securities regulators and does not mean the advisor has achieved a specific level of skill or ability. Nothing herein constitutes a recommendation that any security, portfolio, or securities or investment strategy is suitable for any specific person.

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2: I'm Vicki Barker. A new CBS News poll shows Americans feeling the financial pinch and uncertain about where the ship of state is heading.
3: Gas prices are weighing on Americans. 59% say they are at least difficult or financial hardship for them. And most don't feel they're getting a clear understanding as to what's happening in Iran or day-to-day in the Strait of Hormuz.
2: CBS pollster Jennifer DePinto. There have been mixed reports as to what, if anything, President Trump accomplished during his summit last week with China's leader. But U.S. Trade Representative Jamison Greer telling CBS's Face the Nation that the Chinese are poised to make new agreements that should help American farmers.
4: We've had a deal in place with the Chinese since October that they would buy 25 million metric tons of soybeans each year for the rest of the president's administration. So that deal is still in force. What we expect with the new purchase agreements, where the specific number will be announced very soon, double-digit purchases of aggregate agricultural products. When I say aggregate, I mean everything else. That could be soybeans, that could be beef, that could be grains, that could be dairy product, all kinds of things. So we have the existing soybean deal, and then over on top of that, we have these agricultural products as well, and all of that will be facilitated by Board of Trade discussions with the Chinese.
2: Nightmare for New York area commuters after Long Island Railroad workers walked off the job.
5: We're just trying to get what's fair to us.
2: This passenger's feeling philosophical.
6: Fortunately, the buses are reliable, but the trains would have been better.
2: White Lotus fans will be able to check in for a fourth season.
7: Welcome to the White Lotus.
8: From Maui to Sicily to Thailand and now to the French Riviera.
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8: Show producers say the Cannes Film Festival will be part of the new story. But this year's festival has been underway since last week with no sign of the production yet. One big difference this season, there will be two White Lotus resorts with hotels in Saint-Tropez and Cannes taking on the White Lotus identity, the lavishly luxurious setting for delicious dysfunction and sexy secrets, life and death.
10: At the end of the week, you will be an entirely different person.
8: But you'll have to wait to early 2027 for all that. Michael Toscano, CBS News.
2: At the Vatican.
11: Quest'epoca dell'intelligenza artificiale.
2: Pope Leo has denounced investments in artificial intelligence and high-tech weaponry, saying they're leading the world into a, quote, spiral of annihilation. This, as he gears up to release his first encyclical that's expected to emphasize the need for an ethics-based approach to the technology. And the World Health Organization's declared an Ebola outbreak in the Democratic Republic of Congo a public health emergency of global concern. Nearly 250 cases so far. And at least 80 deaths. This is CBS.
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22: 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A procession in honor of the firefighter who lost his life battling the massive Robbins Lumber Mill fire in Searsmont this past Friday was held yesterday. State police say 27-year-old Andrew Cross, a member of the Morrill Fire Department, lost his life when a dust silo exploded at the mill. CBS 13 spoke to a handful of firefighters from the Morrill Department who all spoke highly of Cross as both a firefighter and as a friend.
23: Andrew was the type of guy that if you knew him for 5 minutes, you had a friend.
24: I have a 12-year-old son, and when he gets older, I'd like to have him be just like Andrew.
25: It meant a lot. There were people lined up all the way from Augusta to here on the side of the road.
22: as of this morning, 8 out of the 10 people injured during the fire were still being treated. In the wake of the tragedy, the Searsmont community is rallying to support victims and first responders.
7: The Fraternity Village General Store has become a makeshift staging area, drawing a steady stream of donations from across the Midcoast and as far north as Bangor. Local residents organize supply lines to deliver dozens of pizzas, thousands of bottles of water, and over $2,000 in cash to the scene. Locals say the immediate outpouring of help reflects the deep roots of the centuries-old family mill, which employs more than 200 people in the region. Tony Randazzo, News Radio, WGAN.
22: And the fatal fire at the mill is the latest in a series of multiple safety issues in recent years. That's according to the Bangor Daily News, who reports that the blaze is at least the third fire at Robbins Lumber in just the past decade. Last year, the mill was fined by federal authorities for safety violations regarding how employees shut down heavy machinery for maintenance. There's no word yet on the cause of this most recent fire. And now, here's your latest AccuWeather forecast.
9: Today brings sunshine and warmth with a high of 78, followed by just some clouds tonight and a low of 48. Tomorrow does look to be cooler, though, with sun, a few clouds, and a high of 64. I'm AccuWeather meteorologist LaTroy Thornton on Southern Maine's official weather station, News Radio 98.5 FM and AM 560 WGAN.
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Welcome, everybody. I'm Nick Fedoroff. Thank you very much for tuning into this hour of the program where we talk things that you really need to know about for your yard and garden. I fix your landscaping problems before they get worse, and I'm going to give you contractor-tested information. This is just not something that I make up. I actually went to school for doing this kind of stuff. I actually had a company that had 60 people that were working for me where we did landscaping, and we helped them out, and we did everything from city county contracts to Mrs. Jones' small house plant in her backyard. So this is the place you got to be. Make sure you tell your friends, neighbors, and relatives about us. Let's talk about the five bugs you should never ignore in your yard and what to do when you spot them. You know, there's certain insects that can quickly damage lawns, gardens, trees, and even homes if you left them untreated. And early detection, hands down, is the proper way to get this under control. It's all about the management of this stuff, and you're essentially maintaining a healthy landscape instead of waiting for the landscape to turn bad and then do something about it. So let's first and foremost understand that we need to keep our plants healthy, and that's by properly feeding and watering. But let's get into this. What are those five bugs? First and foremost, we think of one of the most popular ones are the Japanese beetles. They're the adults. They feed on leaves, flowers, fruit, and how you can tell they've been around, they leave behind skeletonized foliage. I mean, it's really kind of wild. You come out and it's all, you just see the veins and the rest of the green is gone. They commonly attack roses, grapes, linden trees, and a lot of different ornamental plants. Now, hand-picking the beetles early in the morning and dropping them into soapy water can really reduce those pollination. Make sure you wear gloves because you're probably going to be a little bit on the squirmish side for doing that. But you could also use beneficial nematodes, and this next one, people don't understand that it's an organic material. They call it milky spore disease, and you're not really putting a disease on there. You're putting this on, and what it's going to do, the treatment is there to control the larvae and the grubs in the soil. So use that stuff, all right? Now, the Japanese beetles, they were actually first discovered in the United States in New Jersey, of all places, in 1916. So it goes back a really long way. And believe it or not, there's a lot of insects that have been discovered in that part of the world. Like, for instance, the Mediterranean fruit fly. That was found from a fruit stand in New York. And what had happened is that somebody went on vacation, they brought some fruit back, and the fruit had the larvae in there, and they were able to determine that it was from that particular place. Really interesting. Anyway, grubs. Grubs are the larval stage of beetles, and sometimes not only beetles, but also like moths. And they feed on grasses, grass roots beneath the soil. And what they do is that they damage lawns. They feel spongy and they develop brown patches, and then the grass will peel back kind of like a carpet. So birds, raccoons, and skunks, and you even have possums, they'll come around and they'll start digging around to get these things, and that indicates that you have a grub infestation before you get a whole lot of problems. So applying beneficial nematodes or anything that's labeled for grub control on its products during the active time and the larval periods is probably one of the best ways to control these things. Now, a small number of grubs is normal, but large populations can destroy turf grass completely. So stay on top of that. Look for those scratch marks. Look for those little holes. Look for the brown spots when they're tiny. Don't wait till they get big, because that right there is going to be a huge problem. Now, probably the most famous of all the insects to worry about would that be of aphids. Now, aphids are tiny sap-sucking insects, and they weaken the plants by removing nutrients from the leaves and the stems. Very, very popular. Heavy infestations cause
curled leaves. They'll stunt the growth of the plant. They leave behind a sticky residue because they're little slobs and they eat stuff and they spit it out. They don't eat the whole thing. Now, aphids reproduce extremely quickly, especially if you've got roses around, and that's probably where we notice them the most, but they'll get on other plants too. Now, they come around during the warm conditions, especially when the roses just start coming out. You'll see, especially right on the brand new growth while it's budding out, and they'll colonize from the top all the way around down the bottom. It is something else to see that. Now, the best part is that there's a lot of natural controls that you can use. You don't have to bring out these chemicals that are going to defoliate the plant, defoliate yourself. All of a sudden, you're missing eyebrows and an ear and a finger. You can bring out ladybugs or ladybird beetles, as we also call them. Lace wings are also, and if you're on top of it, you can actually use water to spray them off of the plant. But the problem is you can most likely use too much water, and the aphids will, the plants will suffer because of that. So we do use things like liquid dish soap on the plants. You just put a couple of squirts in a spray bottle and fill it up with some water, spray the plants. The soap scum does dry on the insect itself because they have an exoskeleton, which means that they breathe through their bodies. And once that dries in them, they will choke out and they'll die off. It's just amazing to hear the screaming while they're doing. There's no screaming that goes when they're doing that. But anyway, some aphid species can reproduce without even mating during certain parts of the year. So that right there tells you what a voracious kind of insect they could be. And they'll go after all kinds of different plants, some of them more popular than others. And the other thing is this, as I mentioned, they take the syrupy stuff out of the plants, they spit it out, and then once they spit it out, that stuff starts to rot. That in turn becomes black sooty mold. That in turn becomes food for ants. Now you've got three problems on your hands. You've got aphids, you've got black sooty mold, and you got ants. Get them in the aphid stage. This way you're going to control a whole menagerie of problems themselves. The next thing, it's more popular on the east than it is on the west, but the west is starting to get it, and that is ticks. Ticks pose health problem due to humans and pests by transmitting disease such as Lyme disease. They all love to thrive in tall grass, leaf litter, garbage, shaded landscape areas. Keeping grasses mowed and reducing the brush helps minimize their habitat. Wearing protective clothing and check your pets and family members for spending time outdoors. And ticks can actually detect body heat and carbon dioxide for nearby hosts. So it's a very serious thing. And the reason why it's so serious, I believe the reason why I have something called mammalian meat allergy. And I believe I got it from a tick. And I believe I got it from a tick, actually from a bed bug, that somebody was in that bed before me, ended up having this particular problem from the tick, and then it transfers to the bed bug and the bed bug to me. It's kind of gross, but I think that happened. Fire ants are another thing, and fire ants build large mounds that deliver really stinkful pains, super difficult to get rid of, but the colonies spread quickly in the damage in your lawns and your gardens, and they'll even get into your electrical equipment. So what you got to do is you got to stop disturbing the mounds so that they don't swarm. Targeted bait treatments actually work the absolute best on something like this for long-term effects. So just really get on that. They're nasty and they're horrible. And fire ants, they actually originated in South America before spreading out through the United States. So in conclusion over here, regular landscape inspections and early pest identification help the major of plant damage and health risks. Using integrated pest management practices allows gardeners to control the harmful insects while protecting beneficial species. I'm Nick Fedoroff. We'll be back after this.

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2: 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But yours looks so much greener and thicker than mine. What's going on?
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0: Okay, we're back over here. Almost didn't make it back to my seat, but we're here. Don't worry about it. Okay. Let's take a look at the five signs that you're overwatering your garden. Overwatering is one of the most common gardening mistakes that can lead to root damage, disease, and poor plant performance. And it's actually one of the number one questions that I have gotten on the radio over the last 40 years. They'll always ask me, am I overwatering my plants? And the second I hear that, I'm telling you right now, you've already answered your question. But I'm glad that you're asking anyhow, because then I can probe into the question a little bit more to find out what's going on. So there's a lot of things that we have to look at to find out. Well, we'll just look at the top five right now to find out whether you're doing that. The first off would be yellowing leaves. Yellowing leaves is one of the earliest signs of overwatering. It's especially to the lower foliage. When you see that lower foliage starting to turn yellow on you, which, by the way, usually is the older growth. Kind of interesting, huh? That right there will kind of give you an idea that, hey, things are happening over here. Excess water limits the amount of oxygen that is available to the soil. It causes stress and nutrient deficiency and problems. Yellowing is caused by overwatering, is often accompanied by soft, limp leaves rather than dry, crispy foliage. And also, most gardeners make the mistake and they just start adding more water, figuring that that's not the problem. They're going to add more when, in fact, what it does is that it actually worsens the problem. So they need oxygen around their roots just as much as they need the water. So you have to just really be careful. We want our soil to be moist, but not wet, not saturated. Whether it's a house plant or whether it's an outdoor plant, we've got to keep these things in mind. Now, wilting, despite the wet soil, plants can even wilt when the soil is saturated because damaged roots can't absorb the water properly. So root systems begin to rot consistently in waterlogged soil conditions. So we have to check that soil moisture and the water instead of relying on the plant appearance. It's really important. You know, when you have a vegetable garden, we usually say, I get out there and scratch within the first 2 inches. If it's dry, then, you know, give it some water. But if it's not, leave it alone. That's just an overall kind of fun thing to say. So getting out there and checking it is really important, because wilting from overwatering is often feels soft and mushy compared to drought kind of conditions. So root and rot and fungus thrive in an oxygen poor soil created by excessive irrigation. So you really got to stay on top of it, which brings us to our next point. We have mold, we have fungus. And fungus doesn't mean that's fun whatsoever, or we'll have algae growth. So excess moisture creates the ideal conditions for fungal diseases and algae development. So white mold, mushrooms, green algae on the soil, the surface are very common signs of this. And it's also telling us that things are rotting because you have organic matter inside the soil. That's what's rotting. The actual organic matter, got to really wonder that. So poor air circulation combined with this, it's another thing that increases because of excessive watering. And then you start getting your diseases. So you really need to allow the soil surface to dry between watering because this helps reduce any kind of fungal growth. And mushrooms in particular, mushrooms come in garden beds, and that's often indicates that it's a high watering combined with excess moisture. So if you just walk out there and you see these shrooms out there, you get to think, oh man, something's going on. This is too much. I can't do this. So shrooms, not a good thing. And don't eat those mushrooms, by the way, because you never know if those mushrooms are actually poisonous. You have to have such a keen eye to tell whether or not it's a poisonous mushroom or not. There's so many of them that are that are poisonous. You have to be careful. People who go out foraging, even with keen eyes, can tell that, hey, something's wrong. All right, next would be stunted growth or root problems. So overwatering plants can often grow really slowly. If you're wondering why your plant isn't taking off, it could be because your soil is soggy. You know, is it sitting in a pot and there's a saucer underneath it, and that saucer has stagnant water sitting there? You got something going on there that shouldn't be there. The roots are deprived because of oxygen, deprived because of lack of oxygen. So I hope you're understanding that there's a theme going on here, right? With weak, brown, or decayed roots, right? The roots should be bright and white. That's what they should be. You could probably even get away with tan roots, but even then, they're not designed to do that. They want to be white and bright. And also, nutrient deficiencies become more common because of damaged roots. They cannot absorb any of the nutrients that are in there because of damaged roots. So compacted also and poorly drained soils increases the rumor of chronic overwatering damage. And healthy roots, as I mentioned, are white and they're bright and they're firm, and they just think of, you know, just think that when they're looking that way, your plant probably isn't going to be having any problems. You got to remember, we're doing all this proactively. All right. Now, increased pest and density activity, always a big thing. Overwatered gardens attract pests. You're going to have fungus gnats, and inside the house, that's absolutely horrible. Outside, you're going to get more slugs. You're going to get mosquitoes. Excessive moisture encourages plant diseases like powdery mildew, root rot, and blight. Weak stressed plants become more vulnerable to insect infestations. So watering early in the morning helps foliage dry a whole lot faster, reduces any problems like the powdery mildew. So really jump on that, because many garden diseases spread more rapidly in those wet conditions. So proper watering practices are essential for a healthy garden growth, and maintaining the soil moisture improves drainage. And watering only when needed, prevent overwatering problems to support stronger plants. And one of the best ways to do this is, of course, to get a moisture meter. They're cheap and cheesy at the store. You can get one for under $30 that are really pretty good. Figure out how to use that thing. Moisture meters are great. You can also just grab some soil, and when you take and you crunch it down that, and if you got water coming out of it, it's oversaturated. If you don't, and it crumbles a little bit when you open your hand, you know that your soil is okay. Think of a moist sponge. That's how your soil should always be, not saturated, dripping with water, and push it out, especially if it's with containers. If you got a saucer underneath, dump that saucer after you've watered the plants. They don't need to be watered like that from underneath. It's only there to catch the water. It's not there to put moisture back into the plants. And as a bonus, another way that you could tell that if your plants are overwatered is if the tips of the leaf are dying and they look like they're brown, somebody put a match to it, dying back like that. It could mean overwatering or underwatering, but chances are it is overwatered. All right, we'll be back right after this. Don't go anywhere.
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3: 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News is still coming out about the fatal fire and explosion at a lumber mill in Searsmont on Friday. The blaze started at around 10 a.m. at Robbins Lumber on Main Street, with many fire departments and agencies from surrounding towns called in to help. All the employees of the mill were accounted for, says Catherine Robbins Halstead, a co-owner and VP of the mill.
4: Buildings can be replaced, employees cannot. And the fire department has done a tremendous job, and I thank them for everything that they have done.
3: One firefighter, 27-year-old Andrew Cross, was found dead in the rubble after a silo exploded. As of this morning, 8 out of the 10 people injured during the fire were still being treated. We'll keep you posted on any updates. In other news, a former Bar Harbor state representative and lawyer has been disbarred for misusing client money and not cooperating with a state investigation.
5: According to the Bangor Daily News, 76-year-old Lynn A. Williams was accused by a client that she failed to return $65,000 in escrow funds to him. Bank records showed that she had the money in one of her personal accounts and never moved the money to escrow. Evidence also showed that she used her client's money to supplement her personal income. Andy Mounter, News Radio WGAN.
3: And on a brighter note, there's a glimmer of hope for both the critically endangered North Atlantic right whale and Maine's lobster industry. The Portland Press Herald reports that the whales have recently experienced a baby boom, with 23 calves being born this past winter. That's the most successful birthing rate the species has had since 2009 and is enough to stabilize a population that numbers around 384 individuals. The boom could also mean a potential reprieve in regulations for Maine lobstermen and their gear, which whales can get entangled and potentially die in. And now, here's your latest AccuWeather forecast.
6: Today brings sunshine and warmth with a high of 78, followed by just some clouds tonight and a low of 48. Tomorrow does look to be cooler, though, with sun, a few clouds, and a high of 64. I'm AccuWeather meteorologist LaTroy Thornton on Southern Maine's official weather station, News Radio 98.5 FM and AM 560 WGAN.
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One of the things I don't really get to talk about a whole lot, and it's not because I don't like to do it, it's just that I just don't do it, and that is flower gardening. We don't talk a lot about flowers, and flower gardening is hands down it's a very rewarding thing. I grow different types of flowers, and from anything from marigolds to pansies to petunias to zinnias to marigolds, cosmos, but I mean, there's just a lot of different ones that I grow, and I just don't talk about them, but we should, because what's happening right now is that growers, commercial growers, are actually developing their hybridizing plants that can actually help you with your maintenance. So when you get a flower that grows, such as those like the zinnias and marigolds and petunias and such, celosias, you want to take and you want to deadhead them after a bloom has been spent. Now, if that sounds foreign to you, what I just said, that just means that deadheading is that, well, when a flower is dead or spent, it's not flowering any longer. It's all brown, or it's died off, or it's really turning color on you. What you're going to end up doing is that you're going to take and pull those blooms off. And what that does is that it encourages new flowering, continuous flowering. Well, what has happened is that there are different companies that are developing flowers that will actually push out new growth when the plant is new flowers and buds, when the plant has deadheaded itself, when the flower is spent, and it just takes the place of that old flower. I've actually seen this before in what we call flower trials. One of the things I do is I go to a lot of different trade shows and stuff like that, and sometimes there are these very unique trade shows where literally nobody is allowed to go other than growers. And these are seed companies that develop seeds for flowering plants or vegetables, but it's, and let me tell you, they are absolutely beautiful. I do have some videos online about this. You're going to be hard to find them. I don't even know what they would be called because I don't do it that often because they only have these shows once every 2 or 3 years. Anyway, beautiful when you go there. And for instance, let's just say that you have a flower that's like a marguerite. Marguerites get these little sticks with the flowers on there, the stems of the flower. And then what they'll do is that they develop them so that the stems will actually fall off sometimes on their own, and the new flower will come up, and you've got constant flowers on the plant. They're doing that for lantana. Love a lantana plant. Yeah. So, you know, look for those kind of flowers if you want that are self-deadheading and continuously flowering, because it does happen. Does definitely happens. Well, once you get the plants in the ground anyway, you got to really follow up with a balanced fertilizer every so often. And I'm a big fan of the Dramatic Organic fertilizers and that whole family of stuff, because these are fish hydrolysate fertilizers that have all three, the nitrogen, phosphorus, potassium in there. And every couple of weeks, I want you to feed the plants. Yes, it's going to be a little stinky for about a day or so, then it goes away. But it's not as bad as when you use a fish emulsion. A fish emulsion will stay on the plant for 2-3 weeks. Every time you go out there, you're going to go, oh my goodness, what is this? But feed the plants, because you got to remember, they're pushing out flowers all of the time. That is their fruit, if you may. You know, unlike a vegetable plant gets a flower, gets greenage, then it gets a flower, and then it gets a fruit. Or a vegetable, depending on what it is. Now, a flower is going to bring out, it's going to have the greenage, it's going to have the flower, and the flower stays on for a long period of time, so you want to make sure that you're there, okay? The other thing to look forward for is something that is called a plant pollinator-friendly flowers. And the reason why we want plant pollinator-friendly flowers is that it attracts wildlife, and I mean the good ones, like bees and butterflies. So the pollinator-friendly flowers, you just look for it on the seed package, or you look for it on the label. Look to see what it is,
and what kind of plant that you're getting so that you can attract these kind of things. And that's really, really, really an amazing thing. And you also have to remember that you can incorporate these kind of plants within your vegetable garden. Well, think about that for a second, right? Because some of them are used for companion planting. Yeah, companion planting. And that could be for a lot of different things. For instance, companion planting, probably the most famous of them all are marigolds, because there's a natural pyrethrin that it can be, that is exhumed, that's being sent out. I don't know, what do you want to call it? But that is inside of the plant, and other insects don't like that smell, so it's a natural insecticide. It's not going to kill anything. It's not going to hurt you. It's not going to hurt the insects. It just pushes them away. And then there's other kind of plants that will actually take and draw insects away from your plants and take them to a different part of the yard. So it's really kind of a fun thing once you kind of figure out what it is that you like, what kind of flowers that you like, the colors that you like. I mean, there's whites and yellows and blues and purples, and there's all kinds of different colors now that have been hybridized into these plants. You know, we didn't have these kind of choices 40 years ago when I was first started on the radio. These right here today, there's such a cornucopia of colors and things that they could bring to the garden. You may want to consider that, and you can incorporate it within your vegetable garden. We'll be back right after this. I'm Nick Fedorov, information and ideas for the beginning and season gardener. Don't go anywhere.

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0: Hefty Slider Bag. 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One more time now, y'all. Come on.
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Okay, we're back over here. I'm Nick Fedorov. Thank you very much for tuning into this hour of the program. Are you a teetotaler? Do you know what a teetotaler is? Most people don't know what a teetotaler is any longer. I'm a teetotaler. I've been a teetotaler all my life. I have never tasted alcohol in my life. That's what it means when you're a teetotaler. It refers to the fact that you drink tea. You don't drink anything else. Well, I'll have coffee and shouldn't have soda, but I'll have soda. Actually, I do sugarless. Everything I do is sugarless. Let me tell you, I ain't going that route. But anyway, the point is that one of the things that you could do is grow your own tea. Start a tea garden. Wouldn't that be kind of cool? Let's say if you have grandkids or kids and, you know, they always want to have a little tea party. Actually have a tea party, a real tea party. Take it out to the patio. And you could grow tea with the kids. And there's certain plants that you could use the leaves and the stems to make tea. Now, you could make the tea in two different fashions. You can make it with the dry, we'll call them herbs, and then you can make them what we call the wet herbs. You don't have to wait for them to dry. If they're quote-unquote wet, it takes longer. They're not as strong because when you dry them, they're going to end up kind of like rehydrating, and you're going to get more of those oils that are inside the tea to come out and make it darker and better and all that kind of stuff. So some of these plants you may already have in your yard and don't even know it, but you can make tea out of it. So the thing that you have to worry about more than anything is that, let's just pretend you're not bringing the kids into this, you could burn your tea when you put the hot water in. You don't want to put boiling water into it. If you have settings or if you can figure it out, I'll have to get you what it is. I think it's 145 degrees. But if you put boiling water, you can actually burn the tea, and it tastes different if you don't. And you only want to steep tea for only 5 minutes, or shall I say up to 5 minutes, because otherwise you're going to get the tannin taste, that bitter taste. And in the technical world, they call that yucky. You don't want that tannin taste, that horrible bitter taste that comes out in there, okay? So the first thing you want to do, well, first let's look at the plants. You may want to write these down. Number one, chamomile. Chamomile is the type that if you want to get really calm, you want to take it easy, you want to wind down, use chamomile for that. Another one would be lavender. Lavender is another one to where you would use that. It's a calm, it gives you a calming effect. Now, other ones that you could put is mint, eucalyptus, that's a tree, lemon balm. One that we use for a sweetener plant would be the stevia. But did you know you could also use hibiscus? In fact, that's how they claim tea was actually discovered, that back, I don't know if it was the Chinese culture or the Japanese culture, there was a monk or a king or some emperor was walking around in his backyard, had a cup of hot water, and some hibiscus leaves fell into his hot water, steeped there for a second, he drank it, and that's like, oh man, we created something over here. So that's the folklore behind that. I don't know how true it is or not, but it goes back thousands of years. That part they claim is they claim that's true. Anyway, so you're going to harvest the leaves and the flowers for your homemade herbal teas. You want to dry them. Do it as naturally as possible. Don't go put them in the oven or anything like that. You could put them in a dehydrator, but you just don't want to burn them because you want to keep the herbs in a dry, shaded, ventilated area. So important for that. Your tea gardens attract pollinators. So all those plants we talked about, they're perfect for providing edible harvests on there. You want to wash the leaves before you dry them out. Make sure there's no flies or anything that are coming around. And then there's the one plant that you have to worry about, I already mentioned. That would be mint. Mint is just a horrible plant to take over gardens. Grow that in a container,
Okay? You put them in a 5-gallon size container. One plant will live for years in that container. And the best part about it is that mint is pretty interesting because mint actually has a lot of different flavors. There's a chocolate mint, there's a lemon mint, there's a orange mint. Try to find a mint that you like, and then you can use that for a tea as well. I came across a botanical garden one time. They had 34 different varieties of mint. It was actually at a fairground. Yeah, it was actually at the fairground. And it was just amazing. I'm just like, oh my. I at the time, it was like, I never knew this. Well, I do now. Anyway, that's how you can start a backyard tea garden. I'm Nick Fedoroff, and we will be back right after this.

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are still back over here. Thank you very much, ladies and gentlemen, for being with me in this hour of the program. There's always something that is going on in the yard and garden. You know, one of the things that's super important is making sure that as the weather is warming up, that we do actually do water. I mean, I know we talked about overwatering, but you got to remember we have to water things in the ground. And that actually brings along a different type of, you know, potential problems with itself. Of course, there is overwatering, but if you don't have a sprinkler system in particular, okay? So I'm going to tell you right now, I abandoned my sprinkler system in my front yard years ago, absolutely years ago. And I did that for a very specific reason. I get so wound up. And I want to be able to water things by hand. So that's what I do. I've got planters, I've got grass, I've got trees, I've got shrubs, I've got the flowers that we just talked about. I have all kinds of different things out there. And even though I have a huge piece of property, my front yard is actually kind of small. And it allows me the opportunity to get out there and to look at the landscape closely, see what's going on, pick up any debris, you know, it's on a street, right? And at the same time, I can look at my plants and water them. I mean, I do have one area, I call it my Jurassic garden, because they are all just water-saving plants. Just, you would think that I've got cactus and stuff in there. I have no cactus in there, but they are succulents of one another. I've got myself, for instance, I have elephant foot palm. Thing is huge. And it's not even a palm. It's actually a succulent. Kind of weird, huh? Yeah. Go online, type in my name and type in ponytail palm, and you'll see exactly what I'm talking about. So, you know, I have a lot of surprises like that. I've got euphorbia plants that look like cacti. They're not cactus. They're euphorbias. But if you were to touch one of them, you're going to draw a lot of blood, because they are really sharp plants. But the point is that I'm able to get out there, I hand water the plants, all my plants are well established, so it doesn't take a whole lot to do it. And you get closer to your plants and you see what's going on. All right, I'm Nick Fedoroff. Thank you very much for tuning to this hour of the program. Remember, whenever out in the yard and garden, green side up.

When customers spend money, it starts with inspiration and a search. Rob's planning his garden, so he picks up his phone, searches for garden centers near me, and things start coming up roses for him. He won't necessarily click on the first thing he sees. He'll look for what inspired him to search in the first place. 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
1: 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We're going to be back again on Monday, and we'll be talking with John Featherston of the Maine Wire. I'll be reviewing with him the visit by Vice President J.D. 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
2: I'm Vicki Barker. Americans feeling ever more gloomy about the economy and their leaders. Here's CBS Deputy Director of Elections and Surveys, Jennifer DePinto, on the latest CBS News poll.
3: Many are frustrated with the Trump administration's approach to the economy, and neither political party is seen by a majority as helping with costs of living. 65% of Americans use the word uncertain to describe the economy, and most people worry that AI will take jobs.
2: Following President Trump's trip to China last week, planned U.S. arms sale to Taiwan worth up to $14 billion awaits his decision. Taiwan's representative to the U.S., Alexander Yui, telling CBS's Face the Nation that arms sale would be good for the U.S.
4: Actually, it makes more sense for the United States to sell us the arms so we can defend ourselves, so you don't have to send your army 9,500 miles away to defend us.
2: Emergency measures in parts of the Southwest where the Colorado River is running out of water. The crisis, driven by heat, drought, and overuse, now threatens tens of millions who live along its 1,400-mile length. CBS's Jonathan Vigliotti reports.
5: Arizona, California, and Nevada are now scrambling to conserve water, unveiling an emergency proposal that would pay some users to consume less. But without a broader agreement among the states the river flows through, each fighting for more of the share, experts warn mandatory water cuts could deepen. That would threaten farming, hydropower, and the water supply millions of people rely on in cities from Phoenix to Los Angeles.
2: Anticipation is building ahead of next month's World Cup soccer tournament in the United States, and so are the costs for the fans and the host cities. CBS's Adam Yamaguchi reports from Los Angeles.
6: President Trump, when asked, said even he wouldn't pay $1,000 to watch the U.S. play Paraguay in the opener. California's Attorney General Rob Bonta also not buying in. He sent a letter to FIFA Wednesday seeking answers about potentially misleading ticketing practices after reports that FIFA, quote, sold tickets based on seating categories displayed on stadium maps and later altered those seating categorizations before assigning precise seat locations.
2: Nightmare commute in store for New Yorkers tomorrow after Long Island Railroad workers walked off the job.
7: We want a contract. We want something that's fair and equitable to be able to live here on Long Island and support our family.
2: Baseball fans were already finding it tough making it to games this weekend.
8: Bumping a bumper was like a parking lot.
9: I heard my neighbor earlier. He's just like, yeah, I'm giving up my tickets for Sunday because it's not worth driving.
2: And the World Health Organization has declared an Ebola outbreak in the Democratic Republic of Congo a public health emergency of global concern. 80 deaths so far. This is CBS.
10: It's one of the most successful law and justice programs in television history that continues to uncover the truth. 48 hours, Saturday on CBS and streaming on Paramount Plus.
11: 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A procession in honor of the firefighter who lost his life battling the massive Robbins Lumber Mill fire in Searsmont this past Friday was held yesterday. State police say 27-year-old Andrew Cross, a member of the Morrill Fire Department, lost his life when a dust silo exploded at the mill. CBS 13 spoke to a handful of firefighters from the Morrill Department who all spoke highly of Cross as both a firefighter and as a friend.
12: Andrew was the type of guy that if you knew him for 5 minutes, you had a friend.
13: I have a 12-year-old son, and when he gets older, I'd like to have him be just like Andrew.
14: It meant a lot. There were people lined up all the way from Augusta to here on the side of the road.
11: As of this morning, 8 out of the 10 people injured during the fire were still being treated. In the wake of the tragedy, the Searsmont community is rallying to support victims and first responders.
15: The Fraternity Village General Store has become a makeshift staging area, drawing a steady stream of donations from across the Midcoast and as far north as Bangor. Local residents organize supply lines to deliver dozens of pizzas, thousands of bottles of water, and over $2,000 in cash to the scene. Locals say the immediate outpouring of help reflects the deep roots of the centuries-old family mill, which employs more than 200 people in the region. Tony Randazzo, News Radio, WGAN.
11: And the fatal fire at the mill is the latest in a series of multiple safety issues in recent years. That's according to the Bangor Daily News, who reports that the blaze is at least the third fire at Robbins Lumber in just the past decade. Last year, the mill was fined by federal authorities for safety violations regarding how employees shut down heavy machinery for maintenance. There's no word yet on the cause of this most recent fire. And now, here's your latest Accurate Weather Forecast.
16: Mostly sunny, breezy, and warm for the afternoon. The high today, 82. Winds west at 10 to 20 miles per hour. Partly cloudy tonight, low 49. Sun and clouds, a much cooler day tomorrow, the high at 62. I'm AccuWeather Steve Williams on Southern Maine's official weather station. 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
9: Like old 401k rollovers, what exactly are we converting?
10: Well, you know, it's important to understand that everybody's situation is different. And so you have to look at your individual situation. We would certainly look at what your income is. What do we see your income going to be in retirement?

0: to go over whether or not a Roth conversion makes sense. Now, if you're still working and your income is considerably higher, I just had this conversation with somebody last week. The couple were making, they're doing well. They're making well over $200,000 a year, and they would be making considerably less in retirement. So converting a Roth in that situation didn't seem to make a lot of sense, because they were already in such a high tax bracket that, you know, I said, you can do it, and you certainly have access to be able to do that. But the problem is you're going to pay more in taxes now. That's a rare situation. A lot of times, if somebody is working or nearing their ending years and their income is much lower and they see their income being fairly similar in retirement, then it makes sense to have that conversation. You certainly have to run the numbers to look at it and see, you know, what do they look like, and what are you going to end up paying long term, you know, in the form of RMDs and things if you just keep it where it is, and what are you going to pay now if you convert? And you have to kind of compare those two. So I would say if you're still working, it's worth a conversation. It doesn't always make sense in that situation, because for most folks, your working years, you're making considerably more than in your retirement years. But you just have to run the numbers, and that's what we do.
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1: 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On the horn today, we've got Derek Hewitt, financial advisor, and we are doing some spring cleaning. Pretty soon, we're going to be able to open up all the windows, get down to the beach, enjoy that lovely weather. But first, you know, we got to earn it, right? We got to clean some things out. How about interest rates and our interest rate tools? We've heard conversations. There's supposed to be a new Fed chair by May of this year. The term is up. This can end up turning political, but let's try not to. But what do you see happening with interest rates? Why is this something that we need to take out of the closet and take a look at, Derek?
0: Well, you know, for sure, we're going to see interest rates go down. It's just a matter of how quick. You know, we talked about briefly the fact that, you know, interest rates going down is obviously a good thing, because if they go up, then it means inflation's gotten out of control again. And I don't think we're there, but I do think we're at the point where interest rates are not going to go down as much as we thought they would. And so what I mean is, I think, you know, I think it's basically priced in the market right now. We're looking at maybe one interest rate decrease towards the end of the year. You know, and that has to do with a lot of things. And some things that make it a little bit more difficult is what we're dealing with in Iran with gas, you know, and oil. That can really, it can give the feds a lot to think about. And they have to take that into consideration when looking at lower interest rates. But what does that mean to the folks listening? Well, it affects your fixed products. It affects, you know, your CDs you get at the bank. It affects your insurance-based products, annuities, life insurance, things like that. And so, it's pretty simple if you think about the fact that these companies or banks, they're going to give you an opportunity to earn more money when they're receiving more money on a guaranteed rate. So as interest rates continue to go down, they're getting less money. And so the products are going to be less valuable than they would be. So there's a conversation to have to see, does it make sense to look at what you have? And is there a replacement opportunity there to put you in a better situation? And oftentimes there is. It's a matter of when you picked up the product, what product you have. And those are all things that we run through with clients or potential clients, decide, you know, basically what, you know, what their opportunities are here, and can we put them in a better situation?
1: Right. As an independent team as well, when you're looking at other insurance tools, you're not just taking a look at these insurance tools, meaning annuities or things like IULs, folks, term insurance, that's usually for younger families and so forth, but universal and full life, all of that, is taking a look to see what these either fixed rates are, or if there's better ones out there. There's what's known as the 1035 exchange, right? That's the kind of the legal channel way that we're allowed to exchange things, to see if there's a better rate. But I think, Derek, one thing that might be on folks' minds is, you remember the phrase surrender charge. So you might say, okay, great, there's better rates out there. But that's almost like, what is it? Can we say it's similar to turning in your leased car before the contract? Do you pay a penalty for changing these things over?
0: You can. And often you do pay a penalty if it's within 10 years, but you have to take that into consideration when looking at the replacement opportunity. And an example was, I just had a client about a month ago, and I've had many clients in this situation, but this specific one, we were able to give the client about a 30% higher income in replacing it. So that's it. All we did was replace it. You know, with the cost of the surrender penalty, it was quite minimal. And a lot of companies will actually give you bonuses to overcompensate for the surrender penalty. So it's just the question, are you in a better situation now, or can we change it and put you in a better situation? And if we can, it makes sense to have the conversation. And when you look at the numbers, it's essentially when somebody's income is going to go up that significantly, and they're sure they want to take income out, then it makes sense to make that replacement. And, you know, I have many situations like that, you know, Spike, throughout the last year and a half, really, where it's made sense to do that because, quite frankly, you can just put them in. The products are better now, and it makes sense because the insurance companies are getting more money for, you know, fixed interest while the interest rates are higher. And so they're better. And so they're giving you better opportunities to earn. So why not lock in, you know, a product that has higher caps, higher opportunities for earning, that can essentially give you more income down the road?
1: And to be clear for our audience, one of the reasons why you can, number one, do an evaluation, and number two, you want to do it with an independent group, is that you are not, and the entire team of Northern Alliance is not, beholden to any one insurance group. And not saying that any one is better than the other, although there are ratings organizations out there that give them A's and B's and C's. And obviously we use the highest rated organizations out there, meaning the highest funded, and they give out the better rates if they can. But that you're independent, meaning it's kind of like, also I'll say with automobiles, if you're going to go buy an SUV and you go to a Ford dealership, they're going to pitch you a Ford, right?
0: Yeah.
1: They're not going to pitch you a Chevy or a Jeep or somebody else's car. Mm-hmm. But you being independent, if somebody says, hey, this is the vehicle that I have, this is the tool that I have, you get to look at every single one that's out there and see if there could be a better rate for what they're trying to accomplish. Am I correct there? Is that kind of the right landscape?
0: Absolutely. You know, one thing that we will do is narrow it down to A-rated carriers. There's a lot of them, you know, as well as I know, out there. Mm-hmm. So that still leaves you with quite a bit of options on the table. And then we look at, they're always competing with rates. And so we look at, you know, what the rates are with these carriers. And we are able to be independent and not beholden to the captive model where, in your example, Ford, where the only tools they have are Ford products. You know, that's not the situation here. You know, we put a plan together specifically for each person. And so what might work for, you know, someone a year ago might not be the same thing that works for them now. We certainly have companies and products that essentially pay really high out payout rates. And so we'll typically look at them, but it, you know, gives us the option to look at everything on the table within the A-rated carrier realm and see what makes the most sense. And so, yeah, we do not sit with just one product. We can work with any product, And being independent allows us to do that, to really work and put together a plan specific for each and every client.
1: If you, as one of our radio listeners, would like to review any of the interest rate-based tools that you're using, not only to get you to your retirement, but to be and stay retired, possibly create income later, ensure your health later on in life, you can call the phone number. We'll do an absolutely free interest rate review on your portfolio. 833-856-1384 is that phone number. That's 833-856-1384. Ask for your free portfolio review. When it comes to the, let's say, the bond portions of our portfolio, is this something you're actively doing? You've talked about tactical management before. When interest rates moving, are you going to be on your computer during the day taking a look at the portfolio? How does it work for your team as interest rates move around?
0: You know, so one thing that we do here at Northern Alliance Financial is I'm not on the computer watching the screens all day. I'm meeting with clients throughout the day. And you know, we have other folks that's all they do. We have money managers that are glued to the screens, and they are reacting to basically what they're trying to do is look 6 months out and then see, you know, what can they do to get each and every person the best risk adjusted return. Now, I oversee the managers, the money, the portfolios to see where it makes sense based on the conversations I've had with clients and what their risk tolerance is. But this interest rate environment we're in is certainly something that dictates some of the moves that our portfolios are doing. And some of them are more bond heavy and some of them are less. Every client is different. You know, if you have a client in a growth or aggressive strategy, bonds aren't really going to come into play all too much. But for a lot of our clients that are more in the balanced or moderate realm, this interest rate environment does dictate some of the moves that our portfolio managers are making.
1: If we're looking at interest rates possibly coming down a point or two, or a quarter point or two, who knows, I don't want to say a full point or two, because they're not that large. They're around four-ish right now, so a couple points would be huge. A quarter points or half a point, something like that. Does that mean it's immediately going to affect the safer money? I mean, things like older, safer generations, like bank CDs and money markets, is that going to happen pretty much immediately, or does it depend on the banking institution?
0: I would say it happens immediately in many cases before it actually even happens, because the banks, for the most part, and the insurance companies have an idea of what's going to happen. And sometimes they're assuming interest rates are going down, and then they go back and rates go back up again because of the recent things we've seen with the feds and how interest rates maybe not won't be going down as much as we thought they would. So it is something that they do ahead of time. And if you go do a CD, I use this example often, and you want to take out a CD for 18 months, they're not going to give you the same rate on an 18-month CD than they're going to do on a 9-month CD. You're going to get a much better rate on the 9-month CD because the bank is just not going to make that guarantee. They know that over the next 18 months, things are going to go down more. So they're only going to lock you in at that higher rate at 9 months. And it's the same thing with these insurance companies, annuity carriers, life insurance companies. They are looking ahead and they're taking all that information in, and they're making decisions a lot of times before it actually even happens. And so you have to be quick about these things. And oftentimes you want to get on the ball sooner rather than later because you might miss your chance.
1: Yeah. So I want to let our listeners know, if you want to get your interest rate review, meaning I want you to think of your bond portfolio, I want you to think of your interest rate money that you're trying to create income from in your retirement years, anything that's based on an insurance tool like annuities or IULs. If you are uncertain about what your interest rate is providing you and what might happen to them as interest rates go down, call the phone number. Let's do your interest rate review. 833-856-1384 is that phone number. Folks are standing by. They will schedule a time for you. We can do it over the phone, we can do it over Zoom, or we can do it in one of our many offices across the great state of Maine. 833-856-1384. More with Derek Hewitt after these bottom of the hour messages.
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1: 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Still doing some spring cleaning this time of year. We want to get those windows open, clean out and sweep out the garage, start taking care. I mean, you know what? Let's really get rid of the old shoes, the old jackets, the old shirts and stuff like that that are hanging in the closets that we don't need anymore, and maybe update our financial wardrobe, if you will. When it comes to estate planning and protections for spring cleaning, why do you think we need to take a look at those old documents? Isn't the whole point that we created documents and put signatures on them to just set it and forget it and leave them alone, Derek?
0: Yeah, it's not that easy. Things are always changing. You know, one thing I want to say before jumping into there is that this is the time of year that we're running a lot of workshops, in-person workshops. For people that are listening, one of the workshops that I've been a part of quite often are asset preservation workshops. We have an estate planning attorney come speak, and because estate planning is more than just the legal piece, you know as well as I know, but it does incorporate the legal piece as well. And so that's a workshop that is very popular. We generally sell out the seats. They don't have to pay, but the seats are full. So generally have a very high registration and sometimes have to do overflow. But these are something that anyone listening today can come in and sit down. Give the office a call, look on the website, and our office can tell you when we have these coming up. So I just wanted to say that because it really kind of caters to what we're talking about here.
1: Oh, absolutely. Look, the part of the reason why we do the radio program is to help as many people as possible. You do all of the live events all around the state to help as many people as possible. In particular, if you're looking for estate planning, I'll give out our phone number here and I'll give out the website as well, 833-856-1384. Hey, it is much less expensive to talk with your financial advisor about what you might need for estate planning than it is to schedule an hour with your attorney first, because they're going to charge you for that. We can have this conversation and kind of map out what you need first and see if you need to talk to an estate planning attorney, or if we might be able to help you with some of the partnerships we have right here. 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But you know what, Derek? Is it tougher for folks to start their estate planning conversation because they think it's all just about what we're leaving to the kids later? And nobody really wants to have that conversation. That's not a lot of fun.
0: Yeah, I think most folks think that. And so I don't blame them. And so they're kicking the can down the road. As folks come in, it starts to become more important to them. You know, I would say the average age of my clients personally is probably early to mid 60s. So when they're coming in, they're starting to think more about these things. But it is more than just the legal. And sometimes it's just as easy as making sure your beneficiary designations are proper. And that's something any advisor should be doing periodically, you know, with their clients. And an example, and it would be that, I mean, I know situations personally, and I've heard of them where, you know, someone has had a beneficiary designation to like their ex-wife, you know, they're not married anymore. You know, that obviously is going to be something that their final wishes, they don't want those things going to that place or to that person, especially if you have minor children, because then they're going to be responsible.
1: Well, not just that, but especially if there's a current wife as well.
0: Yeah, exactly. Yeah, that too. You know, I had a situation with a client it wasn't a client of mine. It was a client, but it was a client's mother. So the client's mother had a will set up, and like any family, they had family dynamics and things. Sometimes people aren't happy with everybody. And so she had made some adjustments to her beneficiary designations, apparently, and she did not have the client of mine on there. They ended up reconciling and things were fine. And she changed the will, thinking that would supersede the beneficiary designation. And what he found out is it didn't, of course. And so when she passed, nothing really went to him. And that's not what she thought was going to happen, because she thought her will would, you know, be more than enough to do that. But, you know, as well as I know, yeah, it's really what those beneficiary designations say. So if that says anything, it says just make sure that you revisit these beneficiary designations to make sure that you have them allocated properly to who you want them to.
1: To be clear, folks, you could have old beneficiary designations, whether it's kids, former spouse, whoever you might have on there. Maybe even during your younger years, you had your parents as beneficiary designations, and your parents have now passed. If you haven't updated those things, the legal way, and this went all the way, I believe, up to the Supreme Court. This is how this decision made. Whatever the designation is on, let's say, a 401k, that's where that money is supposed to go. Even if you've said in the will, very simply, oh, I'm leaving my assets to my current spouse, or I'm leaving to the kids, it goes with the beneficiary designation first. So that's a very simple spring cleaning. Pull out your documents, see who they are. If these are online, whether it's your bank accounts, other insurance, whatever it might be, make sure your beneficiaries are updated to who you want them to actually go to. Then we can start to talk about estate planning tools like, do you need a will? Well, we say you need a will. Who needs a trust? And what you can do with the trust. Derek, putting together a trust, again, is this something for late 80s, or is this a tool you use while people are still in their thriving years of retirement?
0: So this is where, I lean on a relationship with our estate planning attorneys that we partner with. And, I have a client personally. Well, first off, when you put together a trust, there's something called a 5-year look back. And so any money, you know, when you're dealing with an irrevocable trust, which is a trust that essentially you no longer own the assets in the trust. You would have a trustee. A lot of times folks will use like their son or their daughter. They have to abide by the trust rules. But I had a set of clients that husband and wife that did really well for themselves. And they were just savers. They were thrifty. They're never going to run out of money. I don't even believe they own an air conditioner. I don't think they're very frugal. Yeah. And, you know, the thing is, they know they're never going to run out of money, but they are concerned about long-term care expenses. And so in a situation where we had a relationship with an attorney that made sense is, you know, they had the attorney set up an irrevocable trust. Their daughter is the trustee of this. And the situation with them, since they are so frugal and do not need the money, is that their RMDs are, you know, fairly high, and they do not need these each and every year. And so, I mean, they're required to take out well over $100,000 each year of money that they do not need. Obviously, you know, as well as I know, it doesn't matter. RMDs, you got to take out. So what we've done in this situation with a required minimum distribution is each and every year they take the money out. It goes into the irrevocable trust. We manage the trust assets. And over the course of 5 years is well over $600,000 there. There's a 5-year look back. And so we're kind of getting to the point, if we aren't already there, where if something were to happen to them, they're both still pretty healthy. But if something were to happen, they could use those assets and they would not be required to spend those down in order to go into a facility because they no longer own the assets. So that is another more specific example of estate planning. And again, everyone's situation is different, but that did work and it is still working for them.
1: And even funding that, do they have kids? They have a next generation that they were going to be leaving things to? And so this is totally outside of that? Or did they not have to worry about a next generation?
0: They do have a next generation. And that's why we've also incorporated into some of their funds, some products that allow for, you know, a increase in beneficiary payouts. So an annuity type product. It's a legacy annuity type product. Yep, which will give their kids more money if something were to happen. They don't plan on touching any of the money. And so knowing that, it made planning much easier, because they just...
1: Are you helping them, though, enjoy their retirement lifestyle? This is a common thing we've heard.
0: Yep, they're happy. They come in.
1: They're spending what they want to. They're spending enjoying what they want.
0: they come in and say they love the love the warm weather, the beach. I mean, every time they come in, they have smiles on their faces. So they're certainly not going without because they're concerned about, you know, the future. It's just how they live their life. And so for them to go out and a really expensive vacation or buy a brand new car, that's just not something that they would do normally. So they're not going without. And I think sometimes folks think with estate planning or leaving money to their beneficiaries, it's going without or making cuts now so their kids can have money. And a lot of times folks typically aren't in that camp. They said, you know, so they get something, they can have it, but I'm not going to go without now. I earned the money and put it together. I'm certainly not concerned with them having to pay taxes in the future. But there are situations too where you have a child, and I know another situation where their child is going to need care the rest of her life. You know, so the money is going to go there. And I believe they set up a some sort of trust account for, you know, for an institutional trust for their daughter.
1: Oftentimes known as a special needs trust.
0: Exactly.
1: It gets funded and then somebody will look over that trust for them if they're no longer around, whether it's a family member or a brother or sister, or there's actually like institutional people that you can hire then to kind of be your person to look over the trust. But and you have very specific, you know, partnerships, which are kind of a I would say no obligation, right? If you are looking for a trust partnership or somebody to speak with, you've got a few phone numbers and so forth for people to reach out to.
0: What we'll do for you. It's specifically here in Southern Maine. This is the area that I work in and handle. And what I can do for my clients or for anyone coming in is, if it makes sense, we can set them up with an estate planning firm that does estate planning. It's not a firm that does a million other things. They're good at one thing and they do it well. No fee consultation. You can sit down if you have a trust or a will that you're wondering if it still makes sense, bring that in. They'll look at it and they will not charge you for that first appointment. And then what they will do is tell you what it will look like if you want to work with them down the road. And that really depends on what you're doing, because no trust is created the same. Every trust is different. And if you have a lot of moving parts, it's going to be a little bit more money. But they'll sit down, explain the process and the cost. And if you want to work with them in the future, you certainly can.
1: And you can get started on that process right now with our team here from Northern Alliance Financial. 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Hey, some of the easy spring cleaning is look at your own beneficiary designations on every single account, on every single tool you have, and make sure they are who you want, that they're updated. 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
1: 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You know, the estate planning and spring cleaning this time of year, as we were just saying, make sure you double check all your beneficiary designations. That's something you can do on your own. But wills and trusts, you want to do that with a professional. You can do that here with us by calling the phone number, setting up a time, or as Derek was saying, make sure you come to one of the live events. We hold them all around the state. And if you'd like to come to an estate planning event, call the phone number. Let us set you up with one of our registrations. It's no cost to you, but the seats do fill up. So we want to make sure that you get registered in there. 833-856-1384 is that phone number. You know, part of the estate planning to me sounded more like you were protecting assets, creating income. It's not just the investment strategy and growth and high returns. Like you were talking about a big chunk of change you were putting together for them, the $600,000. Was that in something like an insurance tool or was that in a portfolio?
0: Yeah. So in that situation, it was in a portfolio and doing quite well. The market up until, you know, this year has been doing substantially better than we thought. Yeah. A couple of weeks. Yeah. So and they don't need the money now. So they were a good candidate to sit in a balanced, you know, borderline growth portfolio there. The rest of their funds are allocated completely different. But and it's done well. It's done really well. And they don't need the money now. They're both healthy. But, you know, as well as I know, you're healthy until you're not. I mean, it can take. You can forget some devastating news and, you know, all of a sudden things change. So in that situation, that's what we did. But there are many other situations where, you know, I'm thinking of an example with a client I met a couple of weeks ago. I met them for a review. They've been clients for years. But the wife is finally going to retire at 65. She turned 65 in May or June. But she wants to know, what are we going to do in retirement? And it's something for a lot of folks that's scary because they're used to their time for money, you know, working and not having to touch their accounts. She's done really good at accumulating and putting money in. She never has to take money out. She's smart. And at some point in retirement, she's just ready to retire completely, not partial, but completely. And so she's not going to be taking in an income anymore. So now you got to, you know, as well as I know, you got to live off that income that you've accumulated. And for some folks, even when it is something that they can do easily and you show it to them, it's still a scary concept. And in her situation, what we did was we basically sort of gave her a self pension. So we converted some of her assets, not all of them, some of them, I would say probably 25% of them, not even, maybe 20%, and put it into an income product that will pay her out an income the rest of her life. I mean, the payout rate for this income product right now is almost 7.7%. So the example I use is we could do 8, 9, even 10% from your portfolio. But you know as well as I know that if the market doesn't continue to do well, you will run out of money at some point. It won't be for a while, but the worst thing is not when you run out of money, it's when you find out you're going to run out of money. Because when that happens, you're later in your years. I told her, I said, you could do this for quite a while, but you may be 80 or mid-80s and all of a sudden realize, oh, now I'm going to run out of money. It's too late now. You're not going back to work. And, you know, so it makes sense to really incorporate some income that comes from a guaranteed income. And from a 7.7% payout rate is a great rate. And, we were able to look at all the carriers and really compare these A-rated carriers like we discussed on the previous segment and looked for the one that made the most sense.
1: Let's talk about it from right now perspective. As you come up on the beginning of a month and you're going to take your withdrawal out, let's say from your investment accounts, our markets are down as of this recording about 8 or 9% from where they were a few weeks ago. If you take out your $1,000 or $2,000 and let's say it's a tax deferred account, if you need the $1,000 for spending, you're going to need more than that because you got to pay your tax on it. So now we're looking at probably $1,200. And your account possibly could be down, obviously, 8 or 9% from where it's at. So it's really more like a withdrawal of $2,000 to $2,500. It's a lot more. So what you're talking about is shoring up a percentage of your consistent income and yet still having something for growing down the road. Now, that's a lot to juggle for somebody who's going into retirement. I'm sure you've got some folks, and we like to call them engineers, you know, who come in with their spreadsheets and they enjoy doing this. But there's a lot of folks who want this to be as automatic as their paycheck was during their working years. Yep. So how do you set it up for folks? Do some folks want to be a little more hands-on, or can you automate this for other folks who don't want to have to know how the watch works?
0: I think when clients are coming in, they're looking for our guidance, especially someone who's been a client for many years and trust us. They're looking for our guidance on what they should do. And I tell them the important thing I need to know from them, the most important thing is what are you're looking at your expenses. What do you think they're going to be? And I always tell them to, you know, to add more to it. So let's plan for it being much more than you think it's going to be. Because if we can make it work for more, we can certainly make it work for less. So once we figure that out, then I say, how much can we convert and give you some guaranteed income that you don't need to worry about? And that way it gives us flexibility on the rest of the stuff in the market. It allows you to maybe add a little bit more risk that you wouldn't, because you don't need to take from the market accounts all that much, just as needed. You know, I have another client that just recently, he decided to turn on his income on a product that we had set him up with a while ago. And that income is actually going to cover his mortgage payment in retirement completely. He's not going to have to worry about that. And so that does a couple things for him. First, it covers his mortgage payment, and it's just one less thing he has to worry about. The other thing is that it allows us to build his managed account much better because of the fact that he doesn't need to take a consistent withdrawal out of that account. So if the market's not doing well, like it is now, he can just hold off. And right now he's not taking consistent withdrawals out of there or systematic withdrawals because he doesn't need to. But he can take them out as needed. And so it gives that flexibility to allow him to do that by setting him up with some guaranteed income as part of his, you know, his cash flow or his income plan.
1: If you're just joining the program, this is Conquering Retirement with the team here from Northern Alliance Financial on the mic today. We've got financial advisor Derek Hewitt. But 30 minutes ago, we were talking about interest rates. And we know that there's going to be a new Fed chair come May. Current Fed chair, Jerome Powell, his term will be up and certain to be replaced there. We think that interest rates might come down a little bit. Don't know exactly the timing when, but probably pretty soon. So if we are basing income on interest rate tools like annuities, do we see the possibility of the better rates that are around right now going down as well? Meaning, is this the time to act to review any of your income tools?
0: Absolutely. Rates will go down. We know that. It's just a matter of when. And going into this year, you know, the Fed's come out with a dot plot where they think interest rate deductions are going to come and when they're going to come. And, you know, it's changed substantially since the beginning of the year. Right now, it's basically baked in that you're looking at one interest rate deduction from the Feds this year. But that could change considerably depending on what's happening. It's a lot of outside things that come into play, like Iran and, you know, the oil situation there and how the Feds react to that. But we're looking at maybe one interest rate deduction right now, just the way things are. And just recently, a lot of the carriers have actually raised the rates a little bit higher because going into the year, a lot of the carriers, banks predicted that interest rates are going to drop. We talked about the fact that they try to get ahead of these things. They're not doing it right when it happens. They're usually doing it before or trying to predict what's going to happen before. And so rates are actually a little bit higher with some carriers than they were, you know, a couple months ago. And so now is the time to do it, because I can tell you for sure that their interest rates are going to go down. It's just a matter of when.
1: Oh, man. For our listeners out there, this is a great time, if not one of the greatest times right now, to review your tools. I mean, we're not going to see the interest rates that we saw from, I don't know, 20, 30 years ago. We're not going to be seeing double digits. But squeezing out those half a points, that maybe 1 point to do just a little bit better, if you haven't reviewed your interest rate tools that are going to provide you income in retirement, right now is a great opportunity to review them. 833-856-1384 is the phone number for you to call to get your tools, your interest rate tools, reviewed along with the rest of your portfolio. Because, Derek, these things do go a little bit hand in hand. You know, we've seen a lot of upside in our markets, and we've both been positive. But hey, I have to keep reminding you, our market's down about 8 or 9% from where it was. Again, going to our Iran conflict right now, and when is that going to go away? Now, we know our markets respond very, very quickly today. It could be over as of next week and then it's done, but it could also be dragged out all the way throughout the rest of the year. So if we're basing our income on what's happening on our markets on a week-to-week basis, that's a lot of risk. Don't you like to take the risk off the table, Derek?
0: Well, and the other thing I would say is that markets overreact significantly. When you have news like this, which is another reason why I tell folks it's easier said than done, but when you look at your accounts, don't react to what's happening now. It's too late. and things could change considerably in a month. Absolutely. But just adding that guaranteed interest, creating a little bit of a pension in your portfolio with some of your assets, it gives you some peace of mind, and it allows some flexibility in planning. So, you know, the old saying, don't put all your eggs in one basket, you know, holds true. You know, you want to spread things out, spread out the risk. And, you know, those are just one of the many tools that we have to be able to, you know, do that for our clients.
1: You were telling a story a little while ago about a couple who's clearly done very well for themselves. They've saved enough. They're taking out so much in required minimum distributions. They don't even need it. You're even investing that. They are concerned about long-term care. But what I really took away, because we were talking about on a break, is you said just how happy they are when they
0: Absolutely.
1: Come in. Just the joy that they have. When you've had families like this, clients like this for years, and you come in and you're doing the review and you see the smile on their faces. Is that part of the reward for you? Just knowing how they get to live their lives?
0: Well, knowing somebody is that comfortable with everything and coming in with a smile, being happy about the things they've done. We were able to connect them with the attorney. They're working with the attorney we connected them with. We're managing their funds in the trust and their personal funds. And they just trust us and they're happy. And yeah, it means a lot. It definitely adds it adds to this job. It makes more rewarding knowing and seeing how what you've done and how you've planned and what it's done to affect their retirement year. So knowing
1: Derek,
0: they're enjoying their retirement is a great thing.
1: Yeah, Derek, to be clear, you know, it's not a cookie cutter either process or implementation.

0: because everybody's situation is different.
1: Mm-hmm. All right. Well, for our listeners out there, you can get started on your own complete portfolio review, which includes your investment strategy. Are you concerned about the markets? The fact that they are currently 8 or 9% down from where they were? Are you worried about interest rates, which could possibly change as soon as May, maybe even a little bit before that? Are you worried about what is going to happen with increased inflation? We've already seen it at the gas station. Is it going to start affecting grocery stores as well? How can we make sure that you can be and stay retired through the next 20 and 30 years? You know what? As Derek was saying, if you're worried about reacting right now to what's going on, you're already too late. Let's put together a plan that helps you not necessarily foresee, but to protect you from what dangers could lie ahead in the future. Call the phone number, 833-856-1384. That's 833-856-1384. Today's program was about spring cleaning. Hey, Derek, once we get into the summer travel season, are people thinking about their financial planning, or should we do this now before it gets to be too late and we're traveling and packing bags with the family?
0: Well, it's easier to do it now than when we get that nice weather and people are traveling. So yeah, it's probably better to do it in the spring cleaning, than in the middle of summer. We don't get very many summer days here in Maine. So, you know, I'm sure folks would rather be out enjoying the weather than sitting in here putting a plan in place. So do it now. Now's the time.
1: Derek Hewitt, thank you so very much. 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We'll be back again next week.
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3: 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The views, statements, and opinions expressed herein are those of the individual speakers and not necessarily those of Foundations and its affiliates. The information contained herein does not constitute an offer to sell any securities or represent an express or implied opinion or endorsement of any specific investment opportunity, offering, or issuer. Any discussion of performance or returns is not indicative of future results. Any discussions of specific strategies are for informational purposes only and have been provided to help determine whether they may be appropriate for your specific situation. If applicable, the primary goal is converting retirement assets into a Roth IRA is to reduce the future tax liability on the distributions you take in retirement or on the distributions of your beneficiaries. Each individual investor's situation is different, and any ideas provided may not be appropriate for your particular circumstances. Comments regarding a particular client's experience may or may not be the same as another client's experience and is not an indication that any client or prospective client will experience the same or a higher level of future success or performance. Foundations only transacts business in those jurisdictions where it's properly registered or is excluded or exempted from registration requirements. Registration as an investment advisor is not an endorsement of the firm by securities regulators and does not mean the advisor has achieved a specific level of skill or ability. Nothing herein constitutes a recommendation that any security, portfolio, or securities or investment strategy is suitable for any specific person. No legal or tax advice is provided. 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
2: I'm Christopher Cruz in Washington. A new CBS News poll finds Americans are really stressed out about their finances. The numbers from CBS News Deputy Director of Elections and Surveys, Jennifer DePinto.
3: Many are frustrated with the Trump administration's approach to the economy, and neither political party is seen by a majority as helping with costs of living. 65% of Americans use the word uncertain to describe the economy, and most people worry that AI will take jobs.
2: President Trump says he made some good trade deals with Chinese President Xi Jinping in Beijing this week. On CBS's Face the Nation, U.S. Trade Representative Jameson Greer says the summit's already producing results.
4: We saw China over the past couple of days reduce a host of non-tariff barriers on agricultural products such as beef and poultry, etc. And so we've seen them already starting to do things to facilitate imports from the United States.
2: It's the last hurrah for Republican Senator Bill Cassidy. CBS News projects primary voters in Louisiana effectively denied him a third term yesterday.
5: Cassidy had the power of President Trump's endorsement working against him and for challenger Julia Letlow, a Trump loyalist in the House.
6: God bless President Trump!
5: She goes to a runoff against Louisiana's treasurer, John Fleming. Cassidy earned Trump's ire by voting to remove him from office over the insurrection at the Capitol. He was gracious toward his opponents.
7: I congratulated them both.
5: Allowing himself a pointed reference to democracy.
7: Sometimes it doesn't turn out the way you want it to, but you don't pout, you don't whine, you don't claim the election was stolen.
5: Michael Toscano, CBS News.
2: It's been tough getting into New York City this weekend. Employees of the Long Island Railroad, the largest commuter rail service in North America, walked off the job yesterday. CBS News New York reporter John Diaz is at Penn Station.
8: The MTA says it has activated its contingency plan, which includes recommended subway stations as passenger drop-off points to get into the city. But if you don't have a ride, there will be limited free shuttle buses from several Long Island train stations to subway connections in Queens. You got Bayshore, Hicksville, Mineola, and Lakeview. Those will be going to Howard Beach JFK Airport, then Ronkonkoma and Huntington to Jamaica 179th Street.
2: There's been another outbreak of the deadly Ebola virus in Africa. The BBC's Emery Makumino reports from Kinshasa in the Democratic Republic of the Congo.
9: At least one laboratory confirmed case has been reported by the WHO here in Kinshasa, which is over 2,000 kilometers away from the hotspot in the Ituri where this Budibungio strain of Ebola was declared on Friday.
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19: 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News is still coming out about the fatal fire and explosion at a lumber mill in Searsmont on Friday. The blaze started at around 10 a.m. at Robbins Lumber on Main Street, with many fire departments and agencies from surrounding towns called in to help. All the employees of the mill were accounted for, says Catherine Robbins Halstead, a co-owner and VP of the mill.
20: Buildings can be replaced, employees cannot. And the fire department has done a tremendous job, and I thank them for everything that they have done.
19: One firefighter, 27-year-old Andrew Cross, was found dead in the rubble after a silo exploded. As of this morning, 8 out of the 10 people injured during the fire were still being treated. We'll keep you posted on any updates. In other news, a former Bar Harbor state representative and lawyer has been disbarred for misusing client money and not cooperating with a state investigation.
11: According to the Bangor Daily News, 76-year-old Lynn A. Williams was accused by a client that she failed to return $65,000 in escrow funds to him. Bank records show that she had the money in one of her personal accounts and never moved the money to escrow. Evidence also showed that she used her client's money to supplement her personal income. Andy Mounter, News Radio WGAN.
19: And on a brighter note, there's a glimmer of hope for both the critically endangered North Atlantic right whale and Maine's lobster industry. The Portland Press Herald reports that the whales have recently experienced a baby boom, with 23 calves being born this past winter. That's the most successful birthing rate the species has had since 2009, and is enough to stabilize a population that numbers around 384 individuals. The boom could also mean a potential reprieve in regulations for Maine lobstermen and their gear, which whales can get entangled and potentially die. And now, here's your latest AccuWeather forecast.
12: Mostly sunny, breezy, and warm for the afternoon. The high today, 82. Winds west at 10 to 20 miles per hour. Partly cloudy tonight, low 49. Sun and clouds, a much cooler day tomorrow, the high at 62. I'm AccuWeather Steve Williams on Southern Maine's official weather station. 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
21: You can check out.
22: Good morning. Welcome to A Healthy Conversation with Dr. Lisa Belisle and myself, Dr. Jeff Barkin. It's News Radio WGAN. Dr. Lisa is on the road this week, so it's me in studio. I'm joined with Garrett Mason, who's a Republican candidate for governor of Maine. He's a former Senate majority leader at age 29, a former 2018 Republican gubernatorial candidate. Check this out. He entered state politics at the age of 25, served in legislative leadership, and now presents as someone who really understands both politics and execution. In addition to his extensive, and I mean really extensive, legislative experience starting at a young age, Garrett has extensive experience in the private sector, including in housing, with a company he and his wife founded, Maine Home Collective. He also founded Dirigo Public Affairs, which is a public relations and crisis management firm. Garrett Mason, welcome to A Healthy Conversation.
23: Well, thank you for having me.
22: So you have an amazing story. At age 25, you enter politics, mm-hmm. you continue in politics, you go into leadership. Tell us a little bit about the path, what that felt like for you. And in addition to that, you have a family and you've developed and brought on several successful businesses.
23: Yeah, you know, I've been very fortunate in my life to have a unique array of life experiences. And one didn't necessarily follow the other. You know, I think for many people, they find in life, they find a certain career path and they stick to it, right? But this was not my chosen career path. I originally wanted to work in sports. I was in college and had this moment where I realized that just because I was bad at sports didn't mean that I couldn't work in the industry. And so I when I realized that somebody had to sell the hot dogs and sell the advertising and all of those things, that was really what hit for me. And I knew that's what I wanted to do with my life. So worked for the Portland Sea Dogs when I got out of college, and then went on to work for the Lewiston Maniacs. They played at the Colisée in Lewiston, played in the Quebec Major Junior Hockey League. And that was kind of where I had my first brush with government and how government can impact not only your personal life, but your business as well. And the legislature passed a tax on entertainment tickets. And it was so it was going to have to start charging 5% of sales tax on tickets. And it was going to be a big hit to us, really big hit. And the big reason for that is because hockey season spans 2 years. You know, it spans one tax year into the next. And so only half of our tickets would have been taxed. Mm. We didn't know that. And so we were going to have to take that hit personally. I found out my state senator voted for it and decided to run against him. So I did.
22: So what was the reason that that senator would vote against that? Is it a lack of
23: understanding? No, he voted for it.
22: That's what I mean.
23: Yeah.
22: To put his constituents in such a negative way.
23: Yeah. You know, I mean, I can't remember the particulars of that bill back then, but what I remember specifically was, you know, there's only a few professional teams in the state of Maine. And, you know, you could have just simply called around and asked, like, how would this impact you? And I just remember having, you know, like, not quite understanding why somebody would have such a disconnect from the people that they represent or like the industries that are close to the places that they represent. And I felt that, you know, at that time, it was just an easy thing for me. You know what? The team, it was no secret the team was planning on moving at that point. It was the financial collapse of 2008. It was around that time frame. And the team was getting ready to relocate. And so I knew that this is an opportunity for me to make some real change. And I went and ran for the office. And on election night, I was just as surprised as everybody else when I won, you know, and not just won, but won by 11% of the vote. So that's kind of what led me into politics. And I had no idea where that journey would take me.
22: Yeah, it's been quite a journey. You know, yeah. Speaking about sports, one of the things about taxes that gets to me is movies. I really, my wife Joan and my family and I, we just love movies. We love sports, but really love movies.
23: My wife and I do too. Our reception for our wedding was at Flagship Cinema in Topsom.
22: Okay.
23: Yeah, I guess. So it was awesome.
22: So,
23: yeah.
22: so we're on the same page.
23: Yeah.
22: Also love Maine, but movies about Maine don't get made in Maine.
23: Yeah.
22: So what's going on? Why is that? Now, my understanding is that movie makers don't make movies in Maine because it's not that the food isn't good. It's not that the people aren't nice. But yeah, there are certain climatologic things. The weather is only good a certain number of weeks a year. But in terms of business friendliness, I've heard from people in the industry that to make a movie about Maine, you have to go to New York or Canada or even North Carolina. Is that true?
23: Yeah, it is true. So there's actually been a bunch of people who have tried to address the situation, and I'm not sure what the best answer is, but states like California, Georgia is a really good example of this, offer incredible tax credits to movie production studios to make their movies there. That's the Maine Film Office we actually have in the state of Maine that does try to recruit people to come to Maine and film, especially, you know, movies that are set in Maine here. But the fact of the matter is we have a really bad tax environment for production here in Maine. And that comes with a lot of different reasons. You know, like we have very high income taxes, and depending on how long you're filming here and how the company is set up, you may have to pay income taxes. We have some of the highest income taxes in the entire country. You also have sales tax. Movie production studios look at that, of, you know, how much they're going to put into sales tax. So there's a lot of factors, but the bottom line is just Maine is so unfriendly and hostile to business that, you know, things like that just can't flourish here because of the environment that has been created in Augusta. But we do have the Maine Film Office. I wish there's more films that would come here, but yeah, you're right. I mean, there's a lot of states that we just can't compete with because we don't have the infrastructure.
22: Yeah, I'm not trying to pick on movies. I'm just using that as one example.
23: Yeah.
22: And in terms of business unfriendliness, we're here with Garrett Mason, who's running for governor of the state of Maine. My understanding is that we have to balance fiscal capacity, which is the amount of money a state has, you know, from like big businesses or taxpayers, with our fiscal effort, the things that we want to do. Are we not doing a good job? Do we not have enough big companies or rich people to pay taxes?
23: Yeah.
22: What's the mismatch?
23: So, you know, I think a really good example of something like this is what just happened in the legislature with the income surcharge that they passed. They're calling it the millionaire's tax, right? And, you know, people, I think the easy refrain for most people who are just living their lives think, like, well, if you're making that much money, then you should pay more. But here's the reality. We neighbor only one other state. It's New Hampshire. And they have zero income tax for anybody. Doesn't matter what level of the economic ladder you're on. There is no income tax in the state of New Hampshire. People who are high net worth individuals and who are making over $1 million a year can simply move. They can simply move. They have a team of accountants and lawyers who will find the best tax strategy for them. And they can move to a place like Florida or New Hampshire, especially people in things like real estate. Like my wife and I know a lot about real estate. And, you know, there's tax strategies that can get you out of it. So I think that what Democrats in Augusta have done in regards to the millionaire's tax is those high net worth individuals, you're not only not going to get that 2% surcharge, you're going to get nothing from them because they can simply move. And that's what you're seeing. I have watched recently as Zillow and Realtor, I'm on those quite frequently, there's been a lot of very expensive homes that have gone up for sale since the implementation of that tax. I go back to this as well, and it's not just the millionaires you're getting. You're taxing retirement, right? I have a friend named Brian Langley. We served in the Senate together, and he spent 35 years building a really well-known restaurant called the Union River Lobster Pot in Ellsworth. Mm-hmm. I've eaten there many times. It's a delicious place, one of the best restaurants in the Bar Harbor area. And Brian sold his business the week that the millionaire's tax passed. And only one time in his life is he going to be a millionaire. It's this year, and it's the year they implemented that tax, and they're going to take a pound of flesh out of him on his retirement. That's what you're really doing. You're taxing people whose business is their retirement, and the people who you are actually going after, you'll get them for 1 year and then they'll leave.
22: Yeah, and I think I saw a recent graph. I can't remember the source, but it was from the Bureau of Labor Statistics that looked at, as you raise taxes, people actually really do leave.
23: They do.
22: I mean, that's just...
23: It's happening in New York right now. Look at what Zohran Mamdani has done in New York. They are leaving.
22: And conversely, states that lower taxes have more people come to them, like Florida, right? So that's just sort of factually correct.
23: Yep.
22: So how does a state like Maine, where we're the oldest state and first or second most rural state, balance our fiscal capacity, the amount of money we can tax people, with the fiscal efforts, the things that everybody wants or needs?
23: Yeah. So, I mean, I think there's some, there's very reasonable things that can be done. If you look at the state budget right now, you've crested well over $12 billion. And we're going to have the final spending numbers after July 1st this year. My guess is going to be closing in on $14 billion. The last state budget that I voted on when I was in the legislature in 2017 was a little over $7 billion. So you have effectively doubled the state budget expenditures in 8 years under one governor. So from 1820, when Maine became a state, to 2018, you had $7 billion, and then in 1 8-year period, you've doubled that. That's unsustainable. So those are the kind of things that I want to look at. I mean, can you cut $5 billion out of the budget in 1 year? No. But we have significant increased expenditures from the past 8 years that can be cut. And there has been significant excess. Fraud, waste, and abuse is out of control, which we can get into later on in the show, I'm sure. But we simply have to go back to a reasonable budget in the state of Maine, because what we have now is just insanity.
22: We are here with Garrett Mason, Republican candidate for governor of the state of Maine. He himself is a former Maine Senate Majority Leader at age 29. It's a healthy conversation, News Radio WGAN. Don't go away. We've got a lot more with Garrett Mason.

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0: Welcome back. It's a healthy conversation with Dr. Lisa Belial, who's on the road, and myself, Dr. Jeff Barkin. We're here with Garrett Mason. He is running to become Republican governor of the state of Maine. Quite an amazing past. We're talking about Maine's fiscal policy and tax policy in particular. The concept of fiscal capacity, how much money we can get versus fiscal effort, how much money do we need? We need money. We're a rural state. We have roads to repair, police departments, health care. We're an old state. We've got a lot of things. We also have kids. We want to have good schools.
1: Sure.
0: So we have to have the money to do that. And we're going to have a good, cogent, nonpartisan discussion of how do we do that? Because my understanding is there are two basic visions, which each, when they reduce to sound bites, can sort of sound, yeah, that makes sense. Mm-hmm. But when you look at them analytically, it's very different. I'm hoping we could be analytical and intelligent, not soundbitey.
1: Yeah.
0: Fair enough?
1: Let's do it.
0: Okay. So the budget of Maine, about $12 billion.
1: Yep.
0: And we just raised taxes 2% on people making $1 million or more per year.
1: Mm-hmm.
0: And a tax that if somebody sells a business, they're having to pay essentially a capital gains tax on illiquid assets. So if I had a farm and I sold my farm, well, how do I pay taxes on land, right? So it's sort of that thing.
1: We can talk about farms all day because there's some significant problems there too. Yeah.
0: So one side, the Democrats are saying what we need to do is raise taxes. Mm-hmm. And my understanding is that's why Governor Mills signed the law to raise taxes on millionaires.
1: Yes.
0: And that there's sort of a populist movement. You know, more millionaires and billionaires should pay their fair share.
1: It's a very good Bernie Sanders impression.
0: Thank you.
1: Yeah.
0: But on the other hand, as you pointed out, when you start taxing people because they have feet, they can leave.
1: Mm-hmm.
0: And in Maine, there are 2,240 households that make $1 million or more.
1: Yep.
0: And that's it.
1: That's right.
0: So what would happen if we raise taxes on folks and say X percent left because they're ticked off that they're paying more in taxes? Or let's say we didn't. Mm-hmm. And let's say they said, you know, this is a really good place to do business. And more of their friends, maybe net worth rich friends, came to Maine.
1: Mm-hmm.
0: Would that be good for the Maine economy?
1: I mean, yes. I mean, actually, so there is a report that the Maine State Chamber of Commerce put out last week, and it was the subject of a debate on Wednesday night before this program aired, that talked about how if business owners had their taxes cut, whether that be corporate or personally, what would they do with their tax savings? And 58% said they would reinvest in their company or their employees. And so, you know, it's really easy to say tax the rich. I think it's a lazy intellectual argument. But the fact of the matter is, when you're looking at Mainers and what they say, you're closing in on 60% of those business owners saying that if I had more money, I'd put it into my businesses and my employees. And that's a net win for Maine people. And, you know, it's even worse when you have only one neighbor. Right, you only have one neighbor, and they have taken the exact opposite approach. And it's not hard for somebody who lives in Kittery to just sell their house and move across and live in Portsmouth.

0: and take those massive tax savings. Like, you have a real world case. It's not like our neighbor is New York or our neighbor is California on either side. You're the only other option you have is a tax-free state. That's it.
1: So then if we begin to cut income taxes, and we do have fiscal needs for sure, how do we get the money to cover those needs? And then how do we define whether they're needs or whether they're wants, whether they're fraud, whether they're waste, or whether they're critical?
0: Well, and I think that's the difference between the parties, right? So, you know, my personal view is that I don't think it's a laudable goal that about 40% of the Maine people are on Medicaid, on Maine Care. I don't think that's a good thing. I think it's a bad thing. I think it's draining resources and it's making it harder and harder to have care in rural areas because Maine Care just does not reimburse at the rate, which as a doctor, I'm sure you know, which is not reimbursed at a rate that is commensurate with the cost that it costs to provide them. You know, I want to see more private healthcare options for people, affordable healthcare options. I don't think that because you're childless and you're an adult that you should qualify for Maine Care. I don't think those types of categories should be covered under the program. So we have to do so much around that. The other thing too, like when you look at waste, the state auditor, you know, I hear a lot of candidates talk about a doge for Maine, right? Like that's a Republican refrain. We already have that. I don't want to create another bureaucracy to find fraud, waste, and abuse. We have the state auditor's office, and I will give credit where credit is due. Matt Dunlap put out a report that was over 300 pages long that talked about no-bid contracts and the failures of some of these programs that we have in state government. I'll go after those things, you know, autism services specifically. There's a lot of places that you can cut that we're taxing people, bringing revenue in for, that are just not effective. They're just not effective. They're not valuable, and they provide no benefit for the government providing that service. So you have to. Some of it's priority, right? Some of it's the things that Republicans stand for versus the things that Democrats stand for, and some of it is just effectiveness, like looking at what programs are effective and which ones aren't.
1: But if we took away, say, Maine Care eligibility for people that are childless adults, who are say able-bodied and able-minded. Mm-hmm. One of the things, just policy-wise, for folks to know, policy goes able-bodied, but there are people who are able-bodied, but not able-minded. So, policy writers who are listening, put the able-bodied and able-minded in there. Fair enough.
0: That's fair. Yep.
1: So, if we're going to take the Maine Care benefits away from those folks, how do we, when they get sick, have them afford health care without becoming a burden on the hospitals? And becoming free care debt. Because our hospitals, they're closing. We lost Inland Hospital in Waterville last year.
0: Yes.
1: Several other hospitals are quite honestly on the precipice of closure. So how would you balance that?
0: So one of the things that I think is important is we also have to understand who we are as well. Okay. One of the things I find most concerning on the other side of the aisle right now is there's a sort of resist movement towards anything coming from Washington, specifically because it's from President Trump, right? We have a rural healthcare hole that we have to fill that I think can only be filled by federal government funding. Susan Collins, thank God we have her at the chair of the Appropriations Committee. She got $190 million in rural healthcare funding. Now, that could be a tremendous gift, but it can also be squandered. I'm very concerned that money gets squandered and spent on, you know, fly-by-night schemes, snake oil salesman type things that we don't need in rural Maine. You know, if I'm governor, I'm going to make sure that that goes to care. It's going to go towards the places that we need it. And we're going to make sure we're good stewards of that type of money, right? That plugs a rural healthcare hole. There's also other things that we can tap to make sure that it's not a drain on resources. There's some very good models out west with Western state Republican governors who have actually used their National Guard to provide healthcare whole services in rural parts of their state. And it's been very effective, not only for the National Guard, because it provides the training that they need, but it was also great for the communities that they serve. And you don't have to deal with some of the reimbursement rates problems that you have in other places because it's backfilled by, you know, federal government programming. So it saves the state money as well. We have to be creative about how we deliver healthcare and look at models that maybe we haven't looked at before to kind of save some of these hospital areas. I'm very concerned about things like maternity wards, right? very concerned about that. You live in Holton right now. You have to travel an hour and a half to go have a baby. You know, if we want people to live and work and thrive in rural Maine, we have to be incentivizing them to be able to have a baby close to home, right? But that's not what we've seen coming from Augusta right now. And so I think we have to look at healthcare holistically, understand where our holes are and where things are that we might not be able to fix right now, but look at the whole problem. I don't think that the answer is putting more people on Medicaid. I just don't think that's the answer. And we're spending way too much money on that program where private health insurance and other services could deliver it better.
1: And private health insurance often is more cost effective. It's under control. Mm-hmm. It's not a drain on resources, and it's not linked to income. So really what you're saying is that by getting private insurance, people are getting better jobs,
0: yes,
1: higher paying jobs, and therefore are not dependent upon the state and federal government. I want to explore more of that.
0: Sure.
1: I love that idea. We're here with Garrett Mason. It's a Healthy Conversation. News Radio WGAN. We'll be right back.
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6: 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A procession in honor of the firefighter who lost his life battling the massive Searsmont Lumber Mill fire this past Friday was held yesterday. State police say 27-year-old Andrew Cross, a member of the Morrill Fire Department, lost his life when a dust silo exploded at the lumber mill. CBS 13 spoke to a handful of firefighters from the Morrill Department who all spoke highly of Cross as both a firefighter and as a friend.
7: Andrew was the type of guy that if you knew him for 5 minutes, you had a friend.
8: I have a 12-year-old son, and when he gets older, I'd like to have him be just like Andrew.
9: It meant a lot. There were people lined up all the way from Augusta to here along the side of the road.
6: As of this morning, 8 out of the 10 people injured during the fire were still being treated. Emergency dispatch audio reveals the sheer chaos facing crews Friday morning during the fire. As intense flames tore through the facility and engulfed emergency vehicles, first responders on the scene realized they were facing a mass casualty event, pleading with Waldo County dispatchers for every available resource.
10: Explosion. Multiple fire trucks are burning.
11: Take the two towns that are standing by Vermontville and send them to the scene. Send more people. I have a report from the scene that there's multiple fire trucks burning.
6: And Maine national elected office holders are expressing sorrow over the tragedy and urging people to stay away from the scene.
12: Governor Janet Mills, along with U.S. Senators Susan Collins and Angus King, and Congressman Jared Golden issued statements Friday. The explosion during the fire was so large, it was picked up by radar Friday afternoon, with smoke appearing as a narrow band moving east across parts of Waldo County. Jason Taylor, News Radio WGAN.
6: And now, here's your latest AccuWeather forecast.
13: Mostly sunny, breezy, and warm for the afternoon. The high today, 82. Winds west at 10 to 20 miles per hour. Partly cloudy tonight, low 49. Sun and clouds, a much cooler day tomorrow, the high at 62. I'm AccuWeather Steve Williams on Southern Maine's official weather station. 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

0: Welcome back. It's a healthy conversation with Dr. Lisa Belisle and myself, Dr. Jeff Barkin. Dr. Lisa is on the road, so it's just me. By the way, if you have any comments, thoughts, suggestions, feel free to reach out. Drop us an email at healthyconversation@wgan. In studio, we have Garrett Mason. He's a Republican candidate running for governor of the state of Maine. We've been discussing healthcare. And while we were in break, he shared with me that he actually has a really good plan and some thoughts for how to fix the current problem. And I see the current situation of healthcare access, being able to just find somebody to take care of you when you need to, as well as getting it paid for, two separate but like real problems that all of us have to face. Mm-hmm. I was talking to a couple. They're both doctors, and they can't afford health insurance.
1: Believe it.
0: Okay, so they have a practice in rural Maine. Mm-hmm. They can't afford. I was talking to another doctor who's a past president of the Maine Medical Association. His doctor retired, and he lives actually in Oxford County. Couldn't find another primary care doctor.
1: Yep.
0: So, I mean, these are real structural things, and I want to get a sense from you of, you know, how do we get things better? Because the current state, if you will, and again, I want to get everybody out of a partisan or political frame, is, speaking for myself, I have to pay like $2,500 a month just for me, not my wife, no kids, just me. And I have a deductible on top of that. That is crippling for people. And that is the current state. And it's become politicized. But that is the Affordable Care Act. And the reason it's expensive is the Affordable Care Act, as I understand it, mandates that insurance has to cover 10 specific things.
1: Correct.
0: They're called the 10 essential health benefits. Mm-hmm. It's not that people are evil. It's that the cost of those essential health benefits has gone up way too fast over time, and healthcare is too expensive.
1: Yeah.
0: How would you fix it?
1: So outside of repealing the Affordable Care Act, which I would have no control over, but would love to see, you know, I think that, you know, you hit the nail on the head. I pay $1,600 a month for health insurance for me, my wife, and my daughter. We have a $12,000 deductible. I have to spend $34,000 a year before I get any kind of benefit from our health insurance company. And that is largely because of the way that Obamacare is set up. We've been, you know, in my opinion, we have been feeding the health insurance companies directly from the government to their pockets for far too long, and it's led to very high increased costs. And I think that's really a real problem. But you know what? There are some things that we can do as a state to make things more palatable for the health insurance customer. One of the things, I mean, you know, I look at things like certificate of need, right? Certificate of need is a big problem. It's basically, you know, you want to have an MRI machine and you have to go to your competitors and ask them if it's okay. That's ridiculous.
0: Yeah, undermines competition. Keeping prices up, making it an advantage for the people already in the market.
1: That's right. And like, you know, that's something that I would love to see repealed. I think Ben Representative Laura Libby put in a bill to repeal that. And that would have been a really big change in how we, you know, how hospitals and healthcare centers can provide services. You know, there's also alternative insurance options, right? You know, one of the things that, you know, and full disclosure, I represent the Farm Bureau and the legislature, those Farm Bureau health plans. You know, people got really upset about, you know, us wanting to offer those plans here in Maine. But, you know, it's no different than life insurance. You know,
0: what's a Farm Bureau health plan?
1: So Farm Bureau health plan started in Tennessee. Okay. And they're membership based health insurance, health option. It's not health insurance, but you have to get state approval to operate them. They operate in 7 states right now, and they've been wildly effective. They used to be offered in Maine through the New York Farm Bureau. And if you ask any farmer who was around 2005 timeframe and before, they would tell you they would love to have their Farm Bureau health plan back because, yes, there was a waiting period, and yes, it didn't cover everything. But if you got sick as a farmer, it covered you. If you had a baby as a farmer, it covered you. If all of these things that we're paying $1,600, $1,700 a month for, my family could get a better plan covered through Farm Bureau health insurance, right, for $450 a month. Same type of offerings, just a 6-month waiting period.
0: So, right. So when you say 6 month waiting period, 6 months before it kicks in?
1: Correct.
0: So it's just a 6 month exclusion period, but isn't the ACA basically a 1 year exclusion
1: it
0: period?
1: It is. And that was my argument back to the healthcare committee. You know, when we were talking about this, it's like, listen, like if I lose my job tomorrow, like sure, I could go on COBRA, right? Like I could get COBRA benefits, but like open enrollment for the ACA isn't until November,
0: right?
1: Or December 1st, something like that. So you already have an exclusionary period under the ACA. They just don't want to talk about that.
0: So what was, I mean, you were in the legislature. I have to ask you, like, that makes too much sense. How and why did that get blocked?
1: Well, you know, if you go back and listen to the back and forth in the health committee, you know, just from this past year when I was working on this bill, it's universal health care. It would move the ball away from universal health care. And that's in the Democrats, that's what they ultimately want. Like you, that's not me saying that. I mean, that's everybody. That's every Democrat is pledged to universal health care. It's in the platform of the Democratic National Committee. That's what they're looking for. Republicans fundamentally disagree with that. And so we're always going to argue on those points. But, you know, those plans move the ball away from universal health care and more towards market choice. And so, you know, you have an option like that on the table. It's, you know, it's United Healthcare, I think right now is the one that services Farm Bureau health plans. So you're dealing with an insurance company that, you know, you might not like them, but you know them. They operate under the same payment schedules for doctors as under the ACA. So within 90 days you get paid. So, I mean, it's a no nonsense, common sense solution, a product that was already offered here in Maine, but because of the ACA has now been forbidden. But, you know, those are the kind of things that I'd like to bring in. I mean, I talked to a farmer in North Dakota where this started getting offered. He has seven kids in his family. They save $20,000 a year in their health premiums. And when this is implemented, when Farm Bureau health plans are implemented in a state, what you find is that farmers whose spouse had to work off farm to go, you know, for the health insurance, they could come home. And so you're not only making health insurance cheaper, you're producing more food, which is making grocery costs lower. You're lowering the cost of doing business as a farm. And so, you know, you can have some of these solutions, but it's, you know, ideology that gets in the way sometimes.
0: So to transcend ideology, here's a thought. How would you feel if there was some way of selecting once or twice a year? I would actually be more than once a year, probably twice a year. That would allow people to choose the Farm Bureau health plan, to choose health options or Anthem, to choose a public option if something was offered, to actually have choice as a consumer, where there was some basic subsidy so that the average person like me and most of our listeners could afford that. Would that make sense?
1: Yeah. I mean, I'd quabble a little bit on the public option. Like we had something, you know, similar to that in the early 2000s under Baldacci. I don't know that that would work great, but I am for more options. I am for more options. And if somebody wants to have like something like a Farm Bureau health plan, like that's their choice, you know? And I want people to have options at a low cost. And there was a time in this country that we did. And, you know, we were talking off mic about a la carte plans. Those were banned under Obamacare, you know? I mean, an a la carte plan where you could have the get hit by a truck version of healthcare, you know, that's great. You know, like I'll pay for my own doctor's visit. I'll pay for blood tests that I want. I'll pay for imaging that I want. Don't force it to be covered under a plan. Let somebody have a $200-$300 a month plan where if something very serious happens, that's what it should be used for, is insurance.
0: Where insurance is actually insurance for really, really bad things. It's not like we have home insurance for every time we like have a little house fire,
1: right?
0: That, you know, we just put out with a fire extinguisher or burn the chicken. We're here with Garrett Mason. He is gubernatorial candidate for governor of the state of Maine. It's a healthy conversation. 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Thanks for all the podcast outlets for streaming us. And by the way, we'll be right back.
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0: Welcome back. It's a healthy conversation on News Radio WGAN. We are here with Garrett Mason, coming in with a little Eagles in Hotel California. First of all, easy question. I'll make this the hardest question of the week.
1: Okay.
0: If you win and become governor of the state of Maine, promise to come back and be a guest and talk to your constituents.
1: Oh, for sure. Absolutely.
0: This is fun.
1: This is fun. Yeah.
0: That wasn't too hard, was
1: Not
0: it?
1: Not at all.
0: So in the prior segment, we were talking about some of these programs like Medicare, Medicaid, and Social Security. Mm-hmm. Social Security, Medicare, that's the ones that are funded by young people. And as I understand it, those systems were structurally set up so that younger people, when it started, like 20 young people would pay for an older person.
1: Right.
0: That was the inception of Medicare. But now we're down to 3 to 4 young people for every older person.
1: Yeah.
0: Kind of difficult, not sustainable.
1: Mm-hmm.
0: Maine, demographics, we're the oldest state. Thoughts? Yeah.
1: Well, according to most people who study demographics, we're in what's called a death spiral. And what that means is that we're not having as many kids as we are having people dying. That's a problem. And as somebody who is a millennial in Maine, I have a 6-year-old little girl. I don't like what Maine looks like when she gets to be my age. That's a very difficult place to be. And financially, it's unsustainable.
0: What do you see that looking like for your daughter?
1: Well, I mean, I think it looks like if she chooses to stay in Maine, which I is my prayer and desperate hope that she wants to be in Maine, and is a big reason why I'm running and doing this. But, you know, I think it means if we don't change it, it means a lot higher taxes. It means a lot less public services. It means a lot less options. But I don't think the beauty will ever change. And, you know, just the fact that Maine is what it is. But I think we have to do a better job of, you know, bringing more industry to Maine, making it attractive to live here, which is why I'm so focused in this campaign on the affordability agenda. You know, it's too expensive to live here. It's too expensive to buy your energy here. It's too expensive to buy your groceries, your health care, your child care, all of these things. And it seems that we have made the choice to make them more expensive. And so as I look into, you know, hopefully if Maine voters vote for me, the first 4 years of my administration are going to be about affordability. And what that means to me is housing. You mentioned it in your intro, but like my wife and I own a small construction company where we build under 1,000 square foot homes. And the affordability agenda in housing, one thing we can do simply

0: is I'm going to get every bank inside the room. I'm going to get every bank and credit union in the room. And I doubt many people have ever read their mortgage documents thoroughly, but I have. I've read my mortgage documents very thoroughly. And there's clauses in every mortgage that say that you're allowed to transfer or sell your mortgage with the approval of the lending institution. The problem is most of them won't let you do that.
1: I think I know where you're going with this, and I love this idea.
0: Yeah, they don't do it because, you know, as someone who has a low interest loan, I have a 3.25% home loan that I got in 2020. Great rate, you know, but we're ready to move. You know, we're ready to go someplace else, but we can't because we can't afford a 7% interest rate. Mortgages can be saleable and portable. They can be. And we have a great example of it, and it's called the VA home loan. Any VA home loan can be assumed or purchased or carried by a non-veteran.
1: So how do you get the banks to agree, the lending institutions?
0: I want them. They're going to be my first phone call. They're going to be my first phone call if I'm successful in November. And I want them to come in, and we are going to create some sort of main product that isn't sold through Fannie Mae and Freddie Mac and can be sold, and it can be ported for people. And that benefits people on both ends of the property ladder. It benefits people getting on, and it benefits people getting off. Because what it does is it frees up housing. Like, it frees up my house for somebody to start climbing the property ladder, and it helps me get into something else at a lower rate.
1: It's a big deal across the whole lifespan because there are a lot of people who are older. I just became a grandfather.
0: Congratulations.
1: Thank you. I'm not planning on leaving my home, but I know a lot of people that are. And it's really hard to downsize, to change, to get a mortgage, because these people either have no mortgage, or if they have a mortgage, it's like you. Mm-hmm. It's a really, really low percent, but they're completely blocked by high interest rates.
0: But if you had that mortgage, right? Like, if you had a low interest mortgage, wouldn't you love to pass that on?
1: Of course.
0: To your child or your grandchild? Like, at a lower rate, that would be wonderful for them.
1: And makes too much sense.
0: Yeah, it makes too much sense, right? You know, so like, that's one of the, I don't think it's a fair answer or a complete answer to just say we're going to build our way out of the housing crisis. We're not. You have to look at it both from, you know, the new build perspective, renovation perspective, and you also have to look at it from a capital perspective. Capital is only valuable if it's mobile.
1: There's also another perspective, and that's time dynamic. Yeah. And I think what we're seeing now is very, very little inventory, but we're the oldest state. And in about 2040, 2042, in that time frame, us older people will die. Mm-hmm. And that's going to create a spike in inventory.
0: That's
1: and
0: right.
1: Unless you have people moving in, then values, because of the PK curve, would decline.
0: That's right.
1: Is that not correct?
0: Oh, that's 100% true. And, you know, like, not only with housing, but with energy. We've voluntarily made our energy prices more expensive with the advent of large-scale industrial solar and wind. And perhaps one of the biggest mistakes we made with that, fine, you want to go down that route for sustainability, I don't buy it, but like, if you want to, that's fine. But you have to have battery backup, because guess what? The wind doesn't blow all the time and the sun doesn't shine all the time. You have to have a way to harness that energy to deploy to the grid later. Like, we made horrible mistakes with that. You know, if you look on the ISO New England grid right now, you will see that most of our energy production is coming from natural gas. And we have not had a governor who will stand up to the states of New York and Massachusetts and sue them for violations of the Commerce Clause for not allowing us to expand that pipeline capacity. There's so much we can do on energy that we have voluntarily made expensive. And one of the things that I kind of mentioned this, but like, you know, our solar policy in Maine has done a double whammy, both on energy and on groceries. We have paid farmers to fill their land with solar panels so that we're not producing food and we're producing expensive energy. Like, that's a twofer. Like, that's ridiculous policy. And so, you know, we've made grocery prices expensive. I'm very concerned that less than 10% of a Mainer's plate comes from Maine. You know, that's a real, you know, we talked about COVID a little bit off mic. Who was providing your food during COVID when Hannaford was empty?
1: Right.
0: It was your local farmer.
1: Sure.
0: And I'm very concerned about our food production in Maine, and it's causing our prices to rise and making us reliant on places far away for our food. And so, you know, when I'm governor, we're going to make sure the affordability agenda is enacted, and we're going to make sure that people can afford to live in the greatest place on earth.
1: I think another thing that's important for a governor and the next governor to have

0: country of both political stripes that go around and think moving deck chairs around on the Titanic is somehow going to save the ship from sinking, right? We need to go into other countries and explain why our state and why our country is the best place to invest. It's one of the things I respect most about President Trump, is he understands that we need to go out into the world and make our case in the community of nations of why we are the best place to be.
1: And if you were doing that, just representing Maine, what countries would you go to and what would you represent for Maine?
0: So one of the things that I think is really great is we have a tremendous opportunity with Canada. I know that sounds like a really weak answer, but hear me out. You know, when everything was going on with the tariffs, right, when President Trump first came back into office and there was tariffs and everybody was freaking out about what that would do for cost, okay? One of the first things I thought of, I saw this article, and there was this gentleman in Woodstock, New Brunswick, who owned a company that created woodworking tools. And most of his share of his, most of the purchasing was done in the United States. So like over 80% of his base comes from the United States. And he said, what are you going to do if these tariffs hold up? And the guy said, well, I mean, I'll just sell my company and my business. I'll fold up or I'll move it to the United States. Pretty simple. Woodstock, New Brunswick is about 30, not even 30 minutes from the Maine border, right? And I said, well, you know what? The Maine Canadian Ombudsman needs to go, because we have a position, basically an ambassador to Canada from Maine, to go and say, hey, we'll make it real easy for you to move to Maine, move your business to Maine. I looked it up. That position had been vacant for 4 years. 4 years that position had been vacant, fully funded and vacant.
1: Because to me, that's the sort of position where you could not only fill, but you can have pretty clear expectations.
0: Exactly.
1: We're paying you $100,000. We expect you to bring in $1 million, a 10X,
0: yeah.
1: Which is, I know that sounds sort of greedy, is not.
0: No, and there was a follow-up article on that, and the guy moved to Texas.
1: Wow.
0: And we lost out. So I believe that the governor of Maine needs to be an ambassador to the world, and if that job is done correctly, Maine has a very, very bright future.
1: Garrett Mason, I really appreciate that you're laying out very specific and granular thoughts. It's clear that your leadership past is a very real past. You know, there's absolutely very little fluff there.
0: Yeah.
1: And your success in terms of real estate and your knowledge of housing and fiscal issues is really appreciated. Thank you so much for joining us.
0: Really. Well, thank you for having me.
1: Hope you had a good time, and I'm going to hold you to your promise.
0: All right, sounds good.
1: And for our listeners, thank you so much for joining us. It is A Healthy Conversation, News Radio WGAN. Have a great week.

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1: When you have a perfectly clean living room, it's vacuumed, it's dusted, and everything on it. Isn't it so much nicer to plop yourself on the couch and watch a little Netflix when it's all nice and crisp like that?
2: Here's a throwback on that. Grew up, you know, Brady Bunch house, being my age, pretty much.
1: Shag carpeting?
2: Oh, in my month.
1: Would you believe me, sir, if I told you that I had shag carpeting in my room?
2: Wow. Okay.
1: Growing up as well.
2: Okay.
1: Because I think they just never redid the carpet after the 70s.
2: Yeah, this is the Brady Bunch house growing up and shag carpeting. And my mother would vacuum it, get it just perfect. You could now walk into the living room because obviously your footprints would leave a mark. And she would just throw an amazing fit if anybody walked into her living room at all.
3: Marsha.
1: Yeah. Horrible garbage.
2: Shag?
1: Yeah.
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2: I'm Christopher Cruz in Washington. A new CBS News poll finds a majority of Americans are pessimistic about the economy. Here's CBS News Director of Elections and Surveys, Anthony Salvanto.
3: What do you think the president's policies are doing to the economy in the short term and the long term? In the short term, you get big numbers who say they're making the economy worse. So that's what's right in front of folks. But there also isn't that much more optimism about what happens for the long term.
2: A drone strike has caused a fire outside a nuclear power plant in the United Arab Emirates. That plant provides 20% of the country's energy. The BBC's Maura Alderson.
4: Abu Dhabi says a fire has broken out at a nuclear power plant in the Al Dhafra region following a drone strike. The drone hit an electrical generator outside the inner perimeter of the Baraka nuclear power plant. The authorities say the safety of the facility is not affected, but there are no reported injuries.
2: And authorities say there was no radiological release. Iran is suspected of carrying out the attack. It's been threatening the UAE for hosting Israeli defenses. Russian officials say Ukrainian drone strikes killed at least 4 people, including 3 near Moscow overnight. A dozen other people were wounded. CBS News projects Louisiana Republican Senator Bill Cassidy will lose his primary race. He was hoping for a third term. He spoke to supporters last night.
5: Our country is not about one individual. It is about the welfare of all Americans, and it is about our Constitution.
2: President Trump backed one of Cassidy's opponents, Congresswoman Julia Letlow. CBS News projects she and State Treasurer John Fleming will meet in a runoff. Are charges still possible in connection with what President Trump has called the Russia collusion hoax? Here's Acting U.S. Attorney General Todd Blanche.
6: I assure the American people that as soon as we have something to say for it, whether it's charges, whether it's a report, whether it's the results of an investigation, the American people will learn about what we uncovered.
2: Blanche spoke on Fox. Well, it's been a mess getting into and out of New York City this weekend, and if a strike by employees of the huge Long Island Railroad lasts into tomorrow, it's going to be a nightmare. Here's CBS News New York reporter John Diaz at Penn Station.
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13: 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News is still coming out about the fatal fire and explosion at a lumber mill in Searsmont on Friday. The blaze started at around 10 a.m. at Robbins Lumber on Main Street, with many fire departments and agencies from surrounding towns called in to help. All the employees of the mill were accounted for, says Catherine Robbins Halstead, a co-owner and VP of the mill.
14: Buildings can be replaced, employees cannot. And the fire department has done a tremendous job, and I thank them for everything that they have done.
13: One firefighter, 27-year-old Andrew Cross, was found dead in the rubble after a silo exploded. As of this morning, 8 out of the 10 people injured during the fire were still being treated. We'll keep you posted on any updates. In other news, Lisbon police are tracking four masked suspects following an early morning burglary at a cannabis dispensary. Investigators say the break-in happened at around 2:30 yesterday morning at Lisbon Cannabis on Canal Street. The suspects broke into the store, making off with cash and merchandise before fleeing in a stolen gray 2016 Honda CR-V that was originally taken out of Auburn. Anyone with information should contact Lisbon police. And staying in the area, but on a much lighter note, the Auburn Lobster Festival was back for the fourth straight year. The festival held Saturday, started as a April Fool's joke, and quickly has become one of the most anticipated events in the area. Here's Jennifer Bonig, the events and engagement manager for the city, explaining the origins of the event.
15: Liz Allen, who's our communications director, put a lobster boat and said people were fishing in the Androscoggin River over here by the falls, and people really reacted to that.
13: The festival had, of course, lobster, live music, and a community block party. And now, here's your latest AccuWeather forecast.
16: Mostly sunny, breezy, and warm for the afternoon. The high today, 82. Winds west at 10 to 20 miles per hour. Partly cloudy tonight, low 49. Sun and clouds, a much cooler day tomorrow, the high at 62. I'm AccuWeather Steve Williams on Southern Maine's official weather station. 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
17: 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I'm Jeff Pierce. I'm the Director of Media and Military Partnerships for REITs Across America, and it is my honor today to have United States Army veteran Steve Brohall on the show with us. Steve, thank you so much for joining us.
18: Well, thank you, Jeff. Glad to be here.
17: Steve, we're going to take it back a couple of years, okay, to start the interview. How did Steve end up in the United States military?
18: Well, I was, a member of the Vietnam-era generation, but I was fortunate for me, I guess. I was a little too young to serve. This is the early 70s, but there was a thing called the draft. And I was a student at Northeastern University in Boston, and I joined Army ROTC while I was at Northeastern, and was commissioned in 1976 as a second lieutenant of infantry, and then embarked on I thought I was only going to stick around for 2 or 3 years, see what it was like, but I ended up 31 years later, I retired.
17: And you retired as a full colonel, right?
18: Yes. Yes, I did. It's, you wait around long enough and you get promoted.
17: And so while you're waiting around to get promoted, can you kind of walk us through some of what you did in the United States Army?
18: Well, I started off in the infantry, and the Vietnam War had come to a conclusion about a year before I went on active duty. My first assignment was as a rifle platoon leader on the DMZ in Korea. That was a good place for a young officer to start. And then I went on to a number of other infantry assignments in the continental United States and Panama and some other places. And about midway through my career, peace had broken out in the world. I decided the Army created this thing called the Acquisition Corps. To better manage how we buy things, acquire things, manage all the, billions of dollars that the taxpayer was entrusting us with. And I found that to be pretty rewarding. It was a chance to, put into practice some good business techniques, save the Army some money, get the right equipment to the soldier. So I did that for the second half of my career, my last assignment in uniform was running the Army's Research Development Technology Center in Europe, Middle East, Africa. I was based in London, but traveled all over those regions. When I retired, I was asked to come to work in the Pentagon to do some of the stuff at the Pentagon level. So I got my third return trip to the Pentagon. So you can say that I spent a lot of my career fighting a desk. So fighting behind a desk. So That's what I did.
19: We're talking to Steve Brohall. He is a retired colonel, United States Army. So, Steve, back up to the acquisition corps, right? So the acquisition corps, how many times did you hear the $600 toilet seat joke?
18: Yeah, I mean, that was kind of our heritage, I guess. I mean, that was, point out, that was an Air Force toilet seat, not an Army toilet seat. But that was the idea behind the acquisition corps. Congress was unhappy, understandably so, with the way money was being spent and needed to be spent more efficiently. And so we created this acquisition corps in all the services. And I think, you know, obviously I'm biased, but I think we did a pretty professional job of trying to deliver the best equipment to our warriors, and at the same time, give the taxpayers their money's worth.
19: Absolutely. We're talking to Steve Brohall, retired colonel, United States Army. And so you retired out of, as a Department of Defense employee, out of the Pentagon, right?
18: Yes. Yes. I was back in Washington, both working as Pentagon and the Defense Threat Reduction Agency, which is the arms, basically the arms control agency. And I was the chief information officer there.
19: And so go ahead. Sorry.
18: No, but being a good New Englander, I wanted to get back to Maine as soon as I could, and here I am.
19: Well, that was the question I was going to ask, is how do you, so you're originally from Maine?
18: I'm originally from, I claim Massachusetts and New Hampshire is my ancestral homeland, but my wife wanted to be in Maine. I want to be in Maine too. You know, my answer, I got here as soon as I could, so.
19: Well, I mean, you've been here long enough. No one's going to know the difference, right? We're talking to Steve.
18: Might be surprised.
19: That's a thing. We won't get into that. We're talking to Steve Brohall. He's a retired colonel, United States Army. So you get out of government service. You make a home here in the beautiful state of Maine, and then you become what I like to refer to as a serial volunteerer. So you're the president of the AUSA, Association of the United States Army, Joshua Chamberlain Chapter for AUSA, also, and I forget your title, with MOAA. So talk about those organizations and how you got involved.
18: Well, I'm just one of those people that can't say no when people ask me to do something, I guess. So anyway, including you, Jeff. So anyway, I appreciate that. Association of the U.S. Army, nonprofit educational entity, is basically the voice of the Army. We are not affiliated with the U.S. Army or U.S. government at all. I say we are a nonprofit, and we basically want to tell the Army story. That's especially important in Maine because there isn't a lot of Army presence here, as most people would know. I mean, if you ask people, Maine was primarily a Navy and to a slightly lesser extent Air Force town. Now, sadly, the Navy and the Air Force have also reduced their presence here. So it's important, you know, less than 1% of the U.S. population, adult population, has served in the military or has any kind of direct connection with the military, less than 1%. So, you know, we don't have a draft anymore. It's important for people to realize, you know, what their armed forces do, what their men and women in uniform do. So AUSA is primarily an advocate for the Army and provides educational opportunities. There's all kinds of things, scholarships, professional development opportunities, you name it. The other hat that I wear, I'm on the board of the Military Officers Association Maine chapter, which is until a few years ago, it was known as the Retired Officers Association, another nonprofit. And the Retired Officers Association was primarily an advocacy lobbying group for for all veterans, not just officers. The membership is composed of officers, active, retired. You don't have to be retired. You could be, could have, as long as you were an officer, you had a commission, you're eligible for membership in the association. And Maine has a pretty robust chapter. We had two chapters, now consolidated into one. And we provide scholarships. One thing that MOA Maine chapter does is we provide scholarships to ROTC cadets in Maine. You have to be a Maine resident, and we run it through the Navy program at the Maine Maritime Academy and the Army program at UMaine Orono. So, yeah, I think they're probably, and I know the Navy is something similar with the Navy League, and there's an Air Force Association. I think you'll find the AUSA Joshua Chamberlain chapter and the Maine MOA chapter are very active in advocating things for veterans with the legislature in Augusta and through the national headquarters on national issues.
19: So AUSA, Association of the United States Army, we're talking to Steve Brohall, retired Colonel, United States Army, and president of the Joshua Chamberlain chapter of AUSA. What are the requirements to be a member of AUSA?
18: There are none other than you have to have an interest in the U.S. Army, and that includes Army Reserve and National Guard. In Maine, most of our members are National Guardsmen, and we have a great relationship with the Adjutant General and her team. In fact, you can join for free. If you go to AUSA.org, the basic membership is free, and because it's the sesquicentennial of the country, and last year was the sesquicentennial of the United States Army, the regular, what they call premium membership rates, have been greatly reduced. They're pretty modest. Basically, you get quite a few benefits if you pay the minimum amount. But we just want people to join. That's why we've opened it up for free for the basic membership, where you get all the online access and so forth. But you get some more perks if you come across with $20 or $40. I forget what it is, but it's open to anybody. You don't have to have been in the Army. It's just wide open. My other group, Military Officers Association of America, the requirement is that you had been a commissioned or warrant officer in any of the armed force or any of the uniformed services. Much more of an advocacy group, but also does a lot of things socially. Quarterly lunches, things like that, interesting guest speakers, including people like you, Jeff. And so anyway, we try to reach out to the community with scholarships and so forth. Both organizations are great sources for scholarships. So any Mainers that are looking for that kind of thing, I definitely urge you to look at the website. So it's AUSA.org and MOAA.org. And you can find our local chapters on those websites.
19: We're talking to Steve Brohall, retired Colonel, United States Army, board member for MOAA, Military Officers Association of America, and chapter president for the Joshua Chamberlain chapter of AUSA, the Association of the United States Army. Steve, I appreciate the time and sharing a little bit of your story with us. I reserve the right to invite you back on for a future episode. Is that okay?
18: Oh, absolutely, Jeff. Always, you're part of a great organization, great Maine organization that's had a great national impact. And I know a lot of people talk about what you do, and it was my pleasure to be with you today.
19: Thank you again.
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0: I wanted to bring my take on real coffee to the community. 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That's where the CHR comes in. Others like to take

0: 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And the BZ Woodland helps them chart their own course.
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6: 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I'm Jeff Pierce, Director of Media and Military Partnerships for REITs Across America, and it is my honor today to be talking to Kevin Campbell. 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
7: Of course.
6: So, Kevin, we're going to skip to the end really quick. You are a Mason. You have a variety of hats that you wear with the Masons. And we do want to mention, and I know you guys are really looking forward to this event coming up on June 19th and 20th at the Acton Fairgrounds, the 2026 Maine State Moose Lottery Permit Drawing. That's two full days of activities, right?
7: Yes, it is.
6: So this is a big event for you guys.
7: It really is. First time we've ever done anything like this.
6: Thank you for saying that, because I wasn't sure if it was the first time you've done this. I thought for some reason you guys were involved. So we'll talk about this more later, but folks should know this is happening at the Acton Fairgrounds June 19th and June 20th. That's Friday and Saturday, a full day of activities. Kicks off with a breakfast, then you've got some vendors and some other stuff, right?
7: Right. Yeah. I'm not involved in the planning of any of that. So, I have little knowledge.
6: But you'll be there.
7: I hope to be there, yes.
6: All right. And so they've got vendors and all kinds of stuff going on. And then, of course, Saturday, the big day where they pull the Moose Hunt Lottery numbers, because getting a moose permit's a big deal. You can fill your freezer with a moose, Kevin.
7: Yes, you can.
6: Kevin, let's talk a little bit about you. You are a United States Marine Corps veteran, so I'd like to take you back a couple of years and have you tell us why young Kevin decided he wanted to join the United States Marine Corps.
7: Well, I'm not completely sure, because I started out trying to go into the Navy, and all of a sudden this Marine Corps recruiter kind of took over, and yeah, that's where it went from there. I actually joined when I was still in high school. I was still 17. That was back in 1972. I went on the delayed entry program. So I didn't actually go in until September of 72, after I had graduated and turned 18. And myself and two others from the Maine area got picked to go to San Diego rather than Parris Island for boot camp. Not sure why, quotas, whatever, I don't know, but I got to go to San Diego.
6: We're talking to Kevin Campbell, a United States Marine Corps veteran, so Hollywood Marine, as they like to say. So, unpack a little bit of what you did in the Marine Corps. Obviously, Vietnam War is going on, but you didn't go to Vietnam. So what did you do?
7: I did not. After boot camp, I was assigned to the Navy base in Memphis, Tennessee for schooling. I went for aviation electronics. I learned basic electronics. And while I was there, I extended my enlistment for two more years in order to go to an advanced aviation electronics school.

0: school. When I graduated from that, I was promoted to co-corporal and was then transferred to Marine Corps Air Station, Cherry Point, North Carolina, where I spent really most of the rest of the time that I was in. I was in for 6 years. We got deployed to Fallon, Nevada for bomb training and, you know, for the pilots and them. I was in an A6 intruder squadron. My job was to maintain the fire control systems, the radar, the inertial navigation system, the computer system on the airplane. And that was primarily my job. We did get deployed overseas to Iwakuni, Japan, and from there to Gwangju, Korea for a short time. Winter training. It was cold over there, January. And then to the Philippines for a couple of months before we went back to Iwakuni and then back to Cherry Point.
1: So 6 years in the United States Marine Corps. Sounds like you got to see some things, see the world.
0: See a few things, yes.
1: We're talking to Kevin Campbell, United States Marine Corps veteran. So you do your 6 years in the Marine Corps. What'd you do when you got out?
0: When I got out, I traveled back home. On the way, I stopped outside of Washington, D.C. to interview with a company there for a job, and then came back home to Maine and was there about maybe a month and a half. I got a call, and I did a few other interviews with places, but I got a call from the company in outside of D.C., a company called Vitro Corporation, and they wanted to hire me. So I went and moved down there to They were in Silver Spring, Maryland, and at the time, and then we, I lived in Gaithersburg, Maryland, while I was down there. And what was funny is, I was doing electrical drawings for submarines. I've never seen a submarine in my life, never been on one, but I was doing the electronics and electrical drawings for the systems on ballistic missile submarines, I do want to say one of the interesting things that we did while I was down there, we got a contract with the General Services Administration to map out the steam tunnels underneath D.C.
1: Oh, wow.
0: So I spent about 9 months in the tunnels underneath D.C. with steam tunnels, mapping all out where the valves were, where the pipes went, what streets they crossed and all that stuff, because they send steam from two plants to 115 federal buildings around D.C. So that was an interesting, time.
1: We're talking to Kevin Campbell. He's a United States Marine Corps veteran. We're talking about his post-service life. So back to the electrical drawings, right? So all of that directly related to your training in the Marine Corps?
0: Yes, it was. Yes, it was. It was because I was not an electronics, you know, like in the guts of a piece of equipment. I was more between the equipment, how this equipment talks to that equipment and making sure that, you know, everything worked. And that's what they needed. They needed to go from point A to point B in the submarine, and where were all the electrical wires and everything going throughout the submarine. So that's where that went.
1: And the steam, no relation to your...
0: No relation, just an ancillary contract that we happened to get. And because we were doing, you know, that kind of system-wide putting together things, it kind of lent us to be able to do that. It was fun.
1: And so you were talking to Kevin Campbell, United States Marine Corps veteran, post-service life. And, you know, our goal of these interviews on the Maine Veteran Spotlight, Kevin, is to portray service and success, right? So you laid your foundation in the United States Marine Corps, and then you had a successful career working for the federal government. How long did you end up working in government service?
0: Well, it was a government contractor. You know,
1: okay.
0: We were a private company.
1: All right, sorry.
0: Well, actually, no, that's fine. In 81, I transferred up to Bath, Maine, my wife and I, and I went to the same company, had a field office here in Bath, and started doing similar kinds of record-keeping type drawings up here. I've been in the same job for, I was in the same job for like 30 years. Different companies, basically sitting at the same desk doing the same work, but government contracting, every 3 or 4 years, there's a contract that comes out, and you either get it or you don't. And if you don't, you usually get transferred over to the new company. So that happened. I spent the last 27 years doing programming for the Navy. Again, private company, but we did programming for the Navy here in Bath. And I retired in 2016.
1: We're talking to Kevin Campbell, United States Marine Corps veteran. And so, Kevin, you know, we obviously want to talk about the Masons, right? So, sure. And how you found the Masons. Do want to mention that the Maine State Moose Lottery permit drawing coming up Friday, June 19th and Saturday, June 20th at the Acton Fairgrounds. And so, how did you find the Masons and get involved?
0: Well, actually, I can thank my wife for that. I got a back there around 2003. I had never really thought about the Masons, never knew anything about them, whatever. Got a letter from the Masonic Lodge here in the town that I live in. Look, they were having a, quote, fellowship night where they just were inviting people they thought might be a, you know, possible good Mason. And inviting them to come to dinner and listen to them talk and whatever. And my wife said, you know, you ought to go to that. And so we did, got interested, and I joined. And I've been a member, well, now almost 25 years, almost. And I've had a pretty successful career, I think, in the Masons. I've been master of my lodge for 3 years. I've been a district deputy grand master for my district here. I was an assistant grand lecturer for 4 districts where I taught Masonic ritual. And then I became one year I ran for and was elected senior grand warden for the Grand Lodge of Maine.
1: Oh, wow.
0: And right now I'm currently secretary of my lodge here in Dresden.
1: And so, Kevin, you know, you're obviously 25 years almost in the Masons, right? What do you tell people to encourage them to get involved?
0: It's Masonry is really what you make of it yourself. I mean, we're there to, you know, the saying is, you know, we're Masons take good men and make them better. That's true to a degree, but it's really up to the person to want to be better for one thing. But I tell them that it's fellowship. It's meeting new people all the time. I have gone all over the state, and I've gone in other states as well. And I've met all these great people, both men and women. I mean, you know, Masonry is primarily, you know, men, some men's fraternity. But you meet all the wives and the girlfriends and whatever. It's family oriented. It's just such a joy to meet with all these great men and we have something in common, and a lot of them are veterans. A lot of them are veterans.
1: It's that service, right? You continue to serve the community after serving our nation. The Maine State Moose Lottery permit drawing coming up at the Acton Fairgrounds June 19 and 20, 2 full days of events, and we get to find out who gets the permit to bag a moose. We're talking to Kevin Campbell, United States Marine Corps veteran and Mason. And so we got a few things to unpack with respect to the Masons. So I want you to, if you could, hang on through the break. You okay with that?
0: Certainly. No problem.
1: All right. So we'll come back and we'll talk more to Kevin Campbell on the Maine Veteran Spotlight.
2: When you finally find your thing, you want the whole world to know about that thing. So you use a thing called Canva to make it an even bigger and better thing. Whether you want to create flyers for that thing, make presentations for that thing, or design merch for that thing, you can do anything. So people can see your thing, feel your thing, love your thing. The next thing you know, it's a thing. Canva, the thing that makes anything a thing.
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3: 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News is still coming out about the fatal fire and explosion at a lumber mill in Searsmont on Friday. The blaze started at around 10 a.m. at Robbins Lumber on Main Street, with many fire departments and agencies from surrounding towns called in to help. All the employees of the mill were accounted for, says Catherine Robbins Halstead, a co-owner and VP of the mill.
4: Buildings can be replaced, employees cannot. And the fire department has done a tremendous job, and I thank them for everything that they have done.
3: One firefighter, 27-year-old Andrew Cross, was found dead in the rubble after a silo exploded. As of this morning, 8 out of the 10 people injured during the fire were still being treated. We'll keep you posted on any updates. In other news, a former Bar Harbor state representative and lawyer has been disbarred for misusing client money and not cooperating with a state investigation.
5: According to the Bangor Daily News, 76-year-old Lynn A. Williams was accused by a client that she failed to return $65,000 in escrow funds to him. Bank records show that she had the money in one of her personal accounts and never moved the money to escrow. Evidence also showed that she used her client's money to supplement her personal income. Andy Mounter, News Radio WGAN.
3: And on a brighter note, there's a glimmer of hope for both the critically endangered North Atlantic right whale and Maine's lobster industry. The Portland Press Herald reports that the whales have recently experienced a baby boom, with 23 cows being born this past winter. That's the most successful birthing rate the species has had since 2009, and is enough to stabilize a population that numbers around 384 individuals. The boom could also mean a potential reprieve in regulations for Maine lobstermen and their gear, which whales can get entangled and potentially die. And now, here's your latest AccuWeather forecast.
6: Mostly sunny, breezy, and warm for the afternoon. The high today, 82. Winds west at 10 to 20 miles per hour. Partly cloudy tonight, low 49. Sun and clouds, a much cooler day tomorrow, the high at 62. I'm AccuWeather Steve Williams on Southern Maine's official weather station. 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
7: Welcome back to the Maine Veterans Spotlight, a collaborative effort with the Maine Association of Broadcasters, REITs Across America, Portland Media Group, the University of Maine System, Bennett Radio Group, and Rangeley Community Radio. I'm Jeff Pierce, Director of Media and Military Partnerships for REITs Across America, and we're talking to Kevin Campbell, United States Marine Corps veteran, and Mason. So, Kevin, we want to make sure to remind people about the Moose Hunt Lottery drawing that's coming up June 19th and 20th. Acton Fairgrounds, two full days of events where people probably going to be able to learn more about the Masons and the Shrine there, right, Kevin?
8: I would assume so, yes.
7: And then we get to find out who gets a moose permit to bag a moose this upcoming moose hunting season. So when we left off, we were talking about Masons and how to get involved with the Masons. Can you kind of explain the different parts of masonry, as far as, is that the right word, masonry? As far as you've got the Shrine, you've got the Masons, you've got the Scottish Rite Masons, you have some special veterans programs. So top line, explain to people what the Masons are.
8: Okay, the Masons, the lodges that you see around towns are the foundation of masonry, is that the first three degrees, entered apprentice, fellow craft, and master mason. After that, if somebody so desires, they can go into what we call the appendant bodies. There's York Rite, Scottish Rite, Shriners. Those are, while I wouldn't say higher parts of masonry, they are more just more learning, more exposure to all the elements of masonry. I belong to the Scottish Rite appendant body, and I've been there for almost as long as I've been a Mason. I just got my 33rd degree 2 years ago, which is the highest, I say highest degree in Scottish Rite that you can get. It's by invitation. As far as other parts within the we call it the Blue Lodge, the foundation of masonry, we have a program here called the Armed Forces Degree Team, where we have a group of Masons who are veterans of a couple of them are still active duty of the armed forces. And we all get together. If there's a Mason at one of the lodges in the state that is going to become a Master Mason and has to go through his Master Mason degree, we will, if by invitation, we will come in and we will take over the chairs for the evening, and we will raise him to the degree of Master Mason. So all of the people that are a part of that team are all veterans, and we're reaching out to that veteran who wants to become a Mason and helping him become that Mason. That's something that we've done now for, I think there's been, we've done it about almost 70 times, I think. I haven't, but the team has. It was started a while ago by a Mason who is a great Mason who has since passed away, but has been taken over by a good friend of mine, and he's doing an excellent job with it. So we really enjoy doing that. We'll go almost anywhere in the state to do that if it's possible. The other part of it is we have a charitable foundation that's a separate corporation from the Grand Lodge of Maine. It's the Maine Masonic Charitable Foundation. I was a trustee on that board for about 6 years, and we do all sorts of charitable work. We help the lodges with grant money to do local projects, buying yearbooks for the elementary school in our town, buying heating oil for widows of Masons, or even, and plus we do all sorts of things for other non-Mason people as well around the state.
0: We're talking to Kevin Campbell. He is a United States Marine Corps veteran and a Mason, and as you can hear, heavily involved in the Masons in the great state of Maine. So that's a good point that you raise, Kevin. The Masons are doing a lot of work in the community, and a lot of that is kind of quietly happening, right? And folks don't really realize what the Masons are doing for non-Masons, right? And you started to talk about that a little bit, where you're helping people with basic needs assistance with the money that you're raising, right?
8: Yes, absolutely. I mean, we'll help. We have grants where we can actually help, somebody put a new roof on their house if they need to, say oil in the tank if they need that, plus we at local lodges will actually go out to, especially our widows places, and help bring in wood, or fix a door, or a window or something like that. I mean, just little things a lot of times, and we just won't do it. I mean, we don't advertise it. It's just what we do.
0: That true sense of community, right, where you're helping your neighbors do these things. And so when folks are looking at organizations like the Masons to get involved, it really is about building that community support, right?
8: Absolutely. Absolutely. It really is all about community, both internal to the organization and outward community as well.
0: We're talking to Kevin Campbell, United States Marine Corps veteran and also Mason. And as you can hear, a lot of great work happening in local communities with the Masons, and also Shriners Hospitals, right? You do work with that. Can you tell us a little bit about how that works?
8: The Shriners are a wonderful organization. I've got many friends who are Shriners. And, all the money that they raise goes to the Shriners Hospitals all over the country, and they do great work. I have a friend of mine that spent a year when he was a kid, spent a year in a Shriners Hospital. And so I know, I know what they can do. They are just a fabulous organization. I've not joined that. I've got enough to do.
0: Talking to Kevin Campbell, he is a United States Marine Corps veteran and a Mason, and a variety of other things in his community. So coming up on June 19th and 20th at the Acton Fairgrounds, it is the Maine State Loose Permit Drawing. It's hosted by the York County Shrine Club and the Masons of Southern Maine. Two full days of activities, and they'll be drawing moose permits throughout the day on June 20th to see. And this is a worldwide thing, right? I mean, people all over, well, I should say nationwide. Did you apply for one?
8: I have not yet, but I usually do. I have for the last 20 years. I've been on 3 moose hunts myself, so.
0: Okay. Well, hopefully you get one. Thank you, Kevin Campbell, for...

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1: 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I enjoyed it.
2: 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To make it 100 years in business, you must be doing something right.
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0: Welcome back to the Maine Veteran Spotlight, a collaborative effort with the Maine Association of Broadcasters, REITs Across America, Portland Media Group, the University of Maine System, Bennett Radio Group, and Rangeley Community Radio. I'm Jeff Bierce, Director of Media and Military Partnerships for REITs Across America, and it is my honor today to be talking to Brian Ellis, a U.S. Navy veteran. Brian, thank you for joining us.
10: Thank you for having me.
0: So, Brian, as part of our series, Talking to Masons, we are promoting the Moose Hunt Lottery in beautiful Acton, Maine, which is a two-day event, June 19th and 20th. And on June 20th, everybody who put in for a moose hunting permit is going to know whether they got it or not.
10: Which is the most important thing, right?
0: Are you going to fill your freezer or not?
10: Oh, that's right. That's right.
0: Are you going to be making a lot of friends with moose meat? So that's coming up. And of course, the Masons are putting that on with the York County Shriners as well. It's a statewide event, and we're going to talk more about that later. But a lot of veterans are involved in the Masons, and I'm looking to you, Brian, to help clarify what the Masons are and what the Masons do. But we're going to take you back a couple of years and ask why, since the name of the show is the Maine Veteran Spotlight, why young Brian decided he wanted to enlist in the United States Navy.
10: Oh, geez. Let me go back in the Wayback Machine and do some thinking here. But no, it actually was really, really simple, Jeff. 18, my parents and I did not have a lot of money. We lived in central Maine, and money wasn't really there for college. So I thought, well, let me try the military and see how that goes. I went through the, four major branches, wasn't really into the Army or Marines. Don't tell anybody that, but so I tried the Navy, and I was like, I'll do 4 years and get the most I can out of it and try and get some college under my wing from there and see how that goes. So enlisted in the service, went to boot camp right after graduating, was a yeoman, which is for all those, it's paperwork. So I got the lighter, part of the military, which, I won't argue about that, but it was a great opportunity. And you know, through that, 4 years turned into eight. I reenlisted and, you know, eight turned into 10. And before I know it, I was at the halfway mark. And I looked in the mirror. I was like, well, I survived the first 10 and seemed to do okay. Let's see if we can do the second 10. And that's how I ended up retiring and doing 20.
0: Talking to Brian Ellis, United States Navy veteran. And so there's an expression. It's a yeoman's work, right? And you said it's paperwork. Can you explain to the regular people what the job is of a yeoman?
10: Yeah, no, absolutely. So anybody that knows the administrative assistant world or the executive assistant world, that was my job. I was responsible for taking care of for example, I was on board the USS Abraham Lincoln, and I took care of, he was the Air Department officer. He was in charge of all the airplanes and the pilots and things like that. So I took care of him, which meant taking care of, you know, all the pilots. But through my career, I worked for various bosses, if you will, from that, you know, and helped work for the executive officer of the USS John C. Stennis, for example. It's an aircraft carrier. So that was the nature of my job, was I was the administrative guy that made sure all the paperwork was good, all the meetings were held, you know, things of that nature.
0: We're talking to Brian Ellis, United States Navy veteran. And so in part of this, right, is talking to Masons that have served in the military. And I do want to mention that the Moose Hunt Lottery coming up in Acton, Maine, June 19th and 20th. Huge event to learn more about Masonry, which we'll talk about that more coming up. But after your 20 years in the United States Navy, obviously you're 38, 39 years old. You've got to do something else. So right. What did you do post-service?
10: Yeah, so after I got out of the service, came back to Maine, just because that's where my home was, family was, made the sense to come back. You know, it's funny, I played 2 weeks of golf and I realized I still need a job. You know, retirement was only good for so long. So I worked at Inland Hospital in Waterville for a little bit because it was just the first job that called saying, hey, would you like to do some administrative work, answer phones? You know, and I was like, yeah, sure, I can do that. And then the opportunity to work at the University of Maine, Farmington, was where I work out now, arose. There was an advertisement there closer to home. So I applied, met with the president, President McDonald, who is here now, had an interview with him. You know, asked me, you know, what I've done. Of course, I did military and things like that. And he only asked me two questions. He asked me what I could do, and I told him, what do you need? And then the other one wasn't really a question. I just told him, you know, sir, I'm 20 years military. I'm going to yell at you. You'll yell at me. But at the end of the day, you know, we're going to do what you know, your agenda is. And apparently that was good enough, because 5 minutes later, I got a call saying, would you like to come work for me? And I've been there ever since. So that's what I do now.
0: We're talking to Brian Ellis, United States Navy veteran. And so what is your job title at University of Maine Farmington?
10: So I'm the administrative assistant supervisor to the president, the office of the president here at UMF.
0: So really, that is yeoman's work translated into the civilian world, and that's where your military experience pays off, right?
10: Yeah, absolutely. What I loved about the military itself, you know, instead of, is the work ethic. The military taught me very much work ethic, and really from the simple things, from showing up on time, dressing appropriately, listening to your boss, you know, attention to detail, communication skills, all that along with the military really, really carries with you after you get out. And I realized that as I was getting out and applying for jobs, I was like, you know, those ethics carry with you and they establish you into a working environment. And I'm very blessed that was the thing I learned and got from the most in the service.
0: Well, that is fantastic. And thank you for coming back to Maine, right? Because a lot of folks leave Maine and they don't come back. And and the goal of these interviews, Brian, is to portray service and success, right? All those fundamentals that you learned in the United States Navy are helping you succeed in your civilian career. But beyond your day job, you also volunteer and are a member of the Masons. So for people who don't know what the Masons are, give your top line elevator pitch on the organization.
10: Masonry helps the community. We are a bunch of, you know, gentlemen, you know, it's a male fraternity, if you will, but we join Masonry to go out and help make the community better and help, you know, maybe men become better as they will. We're gentlemen that have already a part of the community and want to do something more. And it's interesting because I feel Masonry and the military connect very hand in hand. Military has core values. They have structure, if you will, and they have this sense of belonging because we're with our brethren and sisters too, if you will, all the time. When we leave that, I think it creates a little bit of a void that I feel Masonry fills. And it is that brotherhood, that togetherness, doing something for the community. And to me, that's what Masonry is about, in my opinion.
0: And so as a Mason, what types of things are you involved in?
10: Yeah. So right now we are in various things in my lodge. We have done a couple benefit dinners for those that have had some tragedy in the community.

0: Talking to you, Brian Ellis, United States Navy veteran and also a Mason. So different types of Masons, right, Brian? Can you kind of break out what the different subsets are?
1: Yeah, there's a main hub of masonry. We'll call it Blue Lodge, if you will, and that's kind of the term. It's where if you go to your towns, you see the famous square and compass, which I think a lot of people know about. That's our Blue Lodge, and that's where any Mason who goes anytime, that's where we kind of operate out of, if you will. Then there's other ones. There's other branches, if you will, like the Shrine. You talked about that, the Shrine. Everybody knows those from the fezes, the parades, the funny cars, if you will. That's a branch of Masonry also. There's other ones, Scottish Rite, York Rite, a little bit of death, but there's different bodies of Masonry that Masons can be a part of as well. There's one called the Widow Sons, which is actually a bike, or is it motorcycles? They ride bikes, but they're still Masons.
0: We're talking to Brian Ellis, United States Navy veteran, Mason, and servant. Community servant, we'll call you that new title today only. So Brian, this is the second time I've used this elevator pitch. Somebody interested in learning more about the Masons, what's your elevator pitch as to why to join the organization?
1: Is an opportunity to be with like-minded individuals, and someone who wants to serve their community has the ability to do so. It's good men, it's good people, and I think in a world today where, you know, that's a little bit clouded, an opportunity to be around good people is a good thing.
0: Okay, well, and if people want to learn more about joining the Masons, what do they do?
1: So there's a couple ways they can do it. There is a website, and I'm going to just go on Google and say beafreemason.org. I think that's what it is. That will get you to the right place and will give you directions on how to be a Mason. Honestly, too, if you just Google Masonry near me, there will be lodges that kind of pop up, and they could probably go in there and get some information, maybe a secretary phone number or a email connection of some way. You know, there's a ways to do that. Or if you're, you know, we're talking about the Moose Lottery, which I know you're going to pitch a little bit later. If you go to that, there will be Masons there, and they will give you an opportunity of how to become one.
0: It's like you're reading off my script.
1: I wasn't trying to take your position. I really wasn't. I felt that was a good plug.
0: But you're absolutely right. For a two-day indoctrination, everything Masons, June 19th and 20th, two full days in Acton, Maine at the Acton Fairgrounds, and on Saturday, June 20th, will be the day that they will announce the folks that do receive a moose permit for moose season this year. So kind of a big deal and a good way to learn more and meet you folks in person to decide if you want to be a part of the Masons.
1: And we'll be there taking autographs, yeah. So, I mean, no, I'm just there. But no, just playing. No, just kidding.
0: Brian, thank you for your time today. Thank you for your service to this nation, and thank you for continuing to serve our community in a variety of ways.
1: Yeah, Jeff, my pleasure. And again, the Moose Lottery will be a great opportunity for not just to brethren to join Masonry if you're a new man, but really for the whole community. Masonry is really a whole community event. Wives, ladies, kids, everybody. It's a great opportunity for everyone to see what Freemasonry is.
0: Absolutely, and we hope they'll stop by and learn more.
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6: I'm Margaret Brennan in Washington, and this week on Face the Nation, back in the U.S., following a whirlwind diplomatic mission to China, President Trump faced

0: this backlash here at home when it comes to inflation and the economy. While the reviews for the president's trip to China and details about the deliverables from the meeting of the world's two biggest economic superpowers are still coming in, it's Mr. Trump's efforts on the domestic economy and inflation that are getting panned at home. Asked about the extent to which Americans' financial situations were motivating his Iran deal-making, the response didn't do much to reassure them.
1: Not even a little bit. I don't think about Americans' financial situation. I don't think about anybody. I think about one thing. You cannot let Iran have a nuclear weapon.
0: Those remarks, plus new numbers showing the fastest increase in the inflation rate in 3 years, have Republicans increasingly concerned about the party's chances in the midterm election. We'll hear from the president's top trade representative, Jameson Greer, plus Taiwan's representative to the U.S., as well as the heads of the bipartisan Problem Solvers Caucus in the House, Pennsylvania Republican Brian Fitzpatrick and New York Democrat Tom Suozzi. Plus, former Defense Secretary Robert Gates will also be with us. It's all just ahead on Face the Nation.

0: morning and welcome to Face the Nation. President Trump's grip on his party has tightened with Saturday's defeat of Louisiana Senator Bill Cassidy in a three-way Republican primary. Cassidy voted to impeach Mr. Trump after the January 6th attack on the U.S. Capitol. And as a doctor, Cassidy has been outspoken about some of the administration's health policies. In turn, Trump endorsed one of his opponents and has been openly critical of Cassidy. There will now be a runoff for a seat that is a safe Republican one. But this is a midterm year when a president's record is a top factor nationally. Our CBS News poll out this morning says that 7 in 10 Americans say they are frustrated or even angry with the administration's approach to the economy. Two-thirds say Trump's policies are making the economy worse, at least in the short term, and only 27% say they approve of his handling of inflation. That marks a new low for the president in our CBS News polling. We begin this morning with a top member of the president's economic team, United States Trade Representative Jameson Greer. Good morning to you, Ambassador.
1: Good morning. Good to be here.
0: It isn't just a matter of sentiment. Gas is at an average of $4.51 a gallon. Americans have spent $45 billion more on fuel since the war began versus a year ago. The stock market's up, but lower-income Americans are pulling back on their spending. The New York Fed reports households earning less than $125,000 a year are fueling up their cars less often. How do you provide relief to the average American?
1: Well, we know that no one wants to see higher gas prices. At the same time, the president's balancing foreign policy considerations. We know that in addition to wanting to have low gas prices, we don't want our children or grandchildren to inherit a world where Iran has a nuclear weapon. So the president is focused on affordability in as many ways that he can. He's bringing jobs back to America. We're focused on getting wages up to offset any kind of increase in prices. And we're seeing prices go down for staples like dairy, cheese, flour, et cetera. So we're very focused on this. The president's focused on it. And we look forward to seeing those prices come down soon as the operations wrap up in the Gulf.
0: But we have no time frame for that at this point. Let me ask you about what you were just working on in Asia. China said it agreed with the United States to establish a board of investment to consider Chinese investment here in the U.S. and to establish bilateral boards of trade to discuss tariffs. Which products are going to be affected by that board? Are these items outside the current investigations that you are conducting?
1: So when we think about the Board of Trade, we're thinking about how to manage economic relations between the U.S. and China. These are two economies that are quite different, and we're focused on trade in non-sensitive goods. When you talk about sensitive goods, you know, the most high-tech stuff, things that can be used for military uses, those are national security issues. So we're looking to discuss things like sales of agricultural goods to China, energy goods, Boeings, medical devices. When we talk about the kinds of things we want to be importing from China, there are a number of things. There can be consumer goods, maybe low-tech items. And so we look at those types of areas where we should be trading. On the investment side, the Board of Investment is really about discussing key issues in U.S.-China investment policy. It's not really an investment program, but it's to try to almost be like a firefighter and put out issues when they arise between the two countries.
0: So really, this just seems a message of stability, because you were already discussing a lot of these things on a bilateral basis, right? I mean, what's new?
1: So we have never had a Board of Trade or a Board of Investment before. We've always had an ad hoc approach with China and the United States, which I think is actually challenging. I think it's more important to formalize these relations. The United States has a host of, you know, tariffs, import controls, export controls on China. China has a number of non-tariff barriers that have been in place for a long time, other challenges they impose to block our imports and things like that. It's much better to discuss these in a formalized way between our government and their government. In addition to this, we saw China over the past couple of days reduce a host of non-tariff barriers on agricultural products such as beef and poultry, et cetera. And so we've seen them already starting to do things to facilitate imports from the United States.
0: Well, I'll come back to some of those in a moment, but I want to ask you about tariffs. The president said to reporters he did not discuss tariffs with Xi Jinping at all. Are we in an indefinite trade truce, or are you looking at bringing that tariff rate back to where it was before the Supreme Court ruling?
1: Well, the Chinese know, and that's part of our deal, that the United States can elevate tariffs to the higher level that we had at the time of what we call the Busan deal in October, when President Xi and President Trump met. Following the Supreme Court case in February, about 10 percentage points were knocked off the tariff rate for China. We believe under our deal that we are able to elevate that again. The president is exploring different tools that he has. I don't want to prejudge a lot of the investigations that are happening. The Chinese know, just like many other countries we're dealing with, that we're going to have a certain level of tariff to control our imports, but that we also expect market opening.
0: Okay, but the last time you were here after that Supreme Court decision, you said that when some of these tariffs expire in July, that you would expect to roll out new tariffs after the end of these investigations under Authority 301. So are you saying now that you no longer expect tariffs to come into place after July?
1: Well, I think I was careful to tell you, because my general counsel always tells me to say this. I can't prejudge the outcomes of those investigations. Those investigations, if they find non-tariff barriers or unfair trading practices, they can authorize the president to take actions like tariffs, like fees on services, like quotas, things like that.
0: Yeah.
1: So we'll certainly be presenting the president with those options if those investigations show what we think they might show, which is that there's a huge problem with overcapacity in China and other countries. So we'll get back to you on the findings in those investigations when they conclude.
0: Okay. We did see China on Saturday release a statement confirming some of the deals with the U.S., but it was pretty vague. There was no mention of the promise to buy 750 Boeing planes that President Trump told reporters about if the first 200 go well. China said there was a guarantee by the U.S. to supply aircraft engines, but it didn't mention the 400 and 450 GE engines that the president announced. GE hasn't commented either. So how locked in are these agreements?
1: So the 200 Boeings, those are locked in. There's obviously a future to have more Boeings. The reality is this is the first major purchase by China in almost 10 years of Boeings, or orders rather. So that's going forward. And like the president said, when and if Boeing delivers, there's a lot of upside there. With respect to some of the other details, we're finalizing a fact sheet that we'll hopefully get out very soon, so we can be clearer about the double-digit increase in agricultural purchases we expect from the Chinese, and some of the other things that happened and were agreed to during the visit.
0: Okay. And I know GE is meeting with China today, but we haven't seen anything from them on the aircraft engines. On the ag products, the conservative Wall Street Journal editorial board questioned whether the summit achieved any of the stated wins. Because of how vague these things have been, they said Mr. Trump boasted about fantastic Chinese purchases of U.S. soybeans and aircraft, but China didn't confirm the sales. And by our count, this is the second time China has bought the same American soybeans, or is it the third? They're kind of arguing you're playing a shell game here with, like, re-announcing past deals on past agreements to purchase over a period of time. Can you answer these conservative skeptics with any specifics?
1: So first of all, we've had a deal in place with the Chinese since October that they would buy 25 million metric tons of soybeans each year for the rest of the president's administration. So that deal is still in force. What we expect with the new purchase agreements, where the specific number will be announced very soon, double-digit purchases of aggregate agricultural products. When I say aggregate, I mean everything else. That could be soybeans, that could be beef, that could be grains, that could be dairy products, all kinds of things. So we have the existing soybean deal that they may be referring to, and then over on top of that, we have these agricultural products as well, and all of that will be facilitated by Board of Trade discussions with the Chinese.
0: So still not nailed down, just an aggregate agreement. So how many concessions did the U.S. make? What were those concessions in order to get this?
1: Well, one thing, they're balanced trades here, right? We're trying to get to balanced trade with the Chinese. For a long time, it's been out of whack. So when you see something like what the Chinese said, which I can confirm, about a sale of Boeings accompanied by a sale of aircraft and auto parts and spare auto parts, aircraft parts, and those kinds of things. The Chinese want to make sure that they have regular access to these kind of spare items so that they can continue to fly their fleets. So that's something we want to do. We are focused on mutually beneficial trade. So when you're talking about that kind of thing, what we should be exporting, what we should be importing, becomes less a question of concessions and more a question of what's mutually beneficial for both of us. That's why we're so focused on non-sensitive trade, because that doesn't require concessions. That's about working together, talking about what they need, what we want to sell, what we need from them. So we're already seeing it as they've re-registered beef facilities, where beef facilities expired. They're taking poultry again. They're working with us on biotech traits to make sure that those types of products that have genetic modification can go into China without any problem.
0: Okay. China still sells more to the U.S. than it buys, but that difference has decreased by about 31.5%. So thank you, Ambassador. We turn now to Ambassador Alexander Yu, Taiwan's representative to the United States. Ambassador, good to have you here in person. There hasn't been a call between an American president and a leader of Taiwan since 1979, but President Trump indicated to reporters there might be one coming. Is there a call planned with President Lai?
2: Well, we'll see, but President Trump, when he was in Beijing for the last 2 days, he mentioned that he heard a lot about Taiwan. He heard a lot about Taiwan these 2 days in Beijing. But the problem is he heard only their side of the story. He heard the Chinese story, or as we say in Spanish, el cuento chino. I think he, if he has time, would love to tell him our side of the story, the Taiwan story, which is one that of resiliency, of staying up against the Chinese aggression. This has been going on for 77 years. This is not something that just happened when the DPP, the current ruling party in Taiwan, came to power. This has been going on for 77 years, since the inception of 1949, when they became a People's Republic. Mm-hmm. So this is not a recent thing, as if we are the ones creating problem. It's China, People's Republic of China, creating all this problem.
0: So but no call scheduled yet.
2: Well, the communication between Taiwan and U.S. is constant, is current, but I'll leave it to the U.S. to announce anything if it happens.
0: It would be a big deal. He did speak to a past president as president-elect.
2: Yes, with President Tsai, in 2015, 16.
0: That's right. So China refers to your president as a separatist, in part because Lai has talked about being a, quote, practical worker for Taiwan independence. In an interview with Fox News, President Trump said he's not looking to have somebody say, let's go be independent because the United States is backing us. Does Taiwan have any intention of declaring independence formally from China?
2: Well, let me first say that President Trump and Secretary Rubio have been very categorical during their visit to Beijing, publicly stating that there's no change United States' longstanding position in Taiwan, which we want to express our appreciation for upholding this position. What is meant by Taiwan independence? My president just made a statement recently, just now. Mm-hmm. And it means that Taiwan is independent from the Chinese aggression, from the PRC, actually. The formal name of my country is Republic of China, and we're not subordinate to the People's Republic of China in any way at all. And that's maintaining our sovereignty, our way of life, our democracy, our vibrant economy, our high-tech production.
0: Yeah.
2: And that is what is meant by independence. We are sovereign, independent, away from the Chinese People's Republic of China's attempt to swallow us as one of their own. They have never ruled or controlled Taiwan ever.
0: Yeah.
2: So that is meant by independence.
0: Well, President Trump, though, said he wants Taiwan to cool it. He also wanted China to cool it. That seems to indicate that perhaps he was listening to Xi Jinping's version of events and might have been persuaded.
2: Well, that's why if we'd love to give in our part of the story, not just listen to cuentos chinos. but I think that's a statement of saying he wants status quo. President wants status quo, mm-hmm. President Trump, that he wants no change in the Taiwan Straits, neither through economic or military coercion, and that the peace and stability of the Taiwan Straits is good for all parties concerned. And that's the position that Secretary Rubio mentioned during his interview, and that's the one that we also long for. We have been a responsible member of Taiwan Straits. We want to strive for peace and stability. You know, President Trump doesn't want a war 9,500 miles away. We don't want a war. You know, we want peace and stability. We want to have our lives going on as you know, as usual. But we're not the ones creating all this trouble. And that's why, you know, it's like we, our house, there's our intruders trying to get into our house. We're trying to beef up our security system. And then they complain, the intruder complains, that because we're trying to improve our security system, it's making his job harder.
0: Right. Well, no, I hear your point. And on paper, President Trump's administration has pledged near record amounts of defensive weapons and sales to Taiwan, but the deliveries haven't really been happening. And in Beijing, President Trump told Fox he's going to hold on to the latest weapon sale that Taiwan sought to purchase this year and use it as a negotiating chip with China. What impact will that have on your ability to deter China if you don't get those weapons?
2: Well, exactly. if we want to prevent a war from happening, I think it's best that Taiwan is strong, be able to defend itself, and therefore we should be able to acquire, to buy the arms that we need to have a stronger defense. You know, we are also we believe in peace through strength.
0: Yeah.
2: So actually it makes more sense for the United States to sell us the arms so we can defend ourselves, and so you don't have to send your army 9,500 miles away to defend us.
0: Well, the so-called six assurances that the United States gave to Taiwan back in the Reagan era included a pledge not to cut off arms sales to Taiwan and of no prior consultation with Beijing on such sales. But this is what the president told reporters about his discussion with Xi. Take a listen.
3: They said, what am I going to do? Say, I don't want to talk to you about it because I have an agreement that was signed in 1982. No, we discussed arms sales to...
4: And what's his request?
3: You we discussed zero? The Taiwan, you know, the whole thing with the arms sales. It was in great detail, actually. And I'll be making decisions.
0: In great detail. Did that violate America's commitment to Taiwan?
2: Well, again, but President Trump has also been very clear in saying that he did not agree on anything.
0: But he did say he's going to hold on to those weapons.
2: Yeah, but he didn't say he agreed to anything. So, again, the United States government has been consistent throughout all administrations since 1979 in providing arms to Taiwan according to the Taiwan Relations Act, which is selling arms commensurate to the threat that Taiwan receives. And past administrations, including President Trump's first term, made considerable amounts of sales, including the F-16 Block 70s. And also in his second administration last year, he made two sales to Taiwan. Also, again, the last one also a very considerable amount of money on arms sales. So we believe, again, that having arms sales continue to Taiwan is in the interest of the United States and Taiwan to keep peaceful and stable Taiwan Straits.
0: Well, we will try to ask the administration for updates on when those deliveries might happen. But thank you very much, Ambassador. Face the Nation will be back in a minute. Stay with us.
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0: And now with more from our new CBS News poll, President Trump's approval rating has now dropped to the lowest level of his second term at 37%. And views of the economy have dropped to their lowest level in several years. Only 29% now say the economy is good. Joining us now with more is our Executive Director of Elections and Surveys, Anthony Salvanto. Anthony, good to have you here. Gas is $4.51 and change per gallon. Is this pressure all due to gas prices?
7: Gas prices aren't helping. It's not the only thing. I always start with feelings because they're so closely connected to people's finances. They tell us they feel stressed. They feel concerned about their personal finances, and feelings of economic security are down from a year ago. Now, gas prices are increasingly, they tell us, weighing being a financial hardship on them. Overall, though, they continue to tell us they don't think their income is keeping pace with inflation. And that's something we've been seeing now for years, coming out of the pandemic. Mm-hmm. So contextually, yes, it's part of something larger. The other part of this, though, is uncertainty, which is a top way that people describe the overall economy. And the way that relates to gas prices is, take, for example, just the situation in Iran and the Strait of Hormuz. People tell us day to day, they don't feel like they have a clear understanding. They're getting a clear understanding of what's going on there. And of course, that is impacting gas prices. That's part of what I mean by uncertainty. But the other part of the big picture here, you pull back, you look at the job market. People aren't confident that if they had to find another job, they could. Mm-hmm. They even think, you hear so much about AI in the news.
0: Structural changes.
7: Big structural changes. They think AI is going to start taking jobs. And what it leads to, when you look at opportunity, even generational opportunity, there's a lower number who think that their opportunities are going to be better than their parents were.
0: How big a risk is the inflation problem, or at least the price of living, right? Is it going to hurt Republicans?
7: So the administration, of course, urges patience, right? Once the war is resolved, et cetera. Right. Well, so I tested, what do you think the president's policies are doing to the economy in the short term and the long term? In the short term, you get big numbers who say they're making the economy worse. So that's what's right in front of folks. But there also isn't that much more optimism about what happens for the long term. Part of all this uncertainty is that neither of the parties, not the Democrats, not the Republicans, are net positive on being seen as having policies that help cost of living. So you look at the public and, yeah, okay, Democrats have a little bit of an edge there, but it's still net negative. Mm-hmm. And so people are going in the midterms maybe not feeling like there is help out there.
0: Anthony Salvanto, always good to talk to you.
7: Thanks.
0: We'll be right back.
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13: Welcome back to Face the Nation and the co-chairs of the bipartisan House Problem Solvers Caucus. Republican Brian Fitzpatrick joins us from Langhorne, Pennsylvania. Democrat Tom Suozzi from Queens, New York. Good morning to you both, gentlemen.
14: Good morning.
13: I want to start with you, Congressman Fitzpatrick. You know, CBS estimates that the net impact of all this redistricting is that Republicans are going to get roughly nine seats, or get them nine seats closer, I should say, to keeping control of the House. I mean, presumably that's the outcome the president was looking for here. Why are you concerned that, you know, driving towards the majority through these methods is actually a negative for your party?
15: It's a terrible thing for our country, Margaret. Gerrymandering is one of the most, if not the most, corrosive things to our democracy than I can imagine. Tom and I completely agree with it. Our entire bipartisan Problem Solvers Caucus agrees to it. We met this past week to start taking measurable steps to fight back because, you know, part of the challenge, Margaret, is, you know, much like how elections are conducted, these district lines, it's largely a function of state government and state legislative action. The only jurisdictional hook we have on the federal system is funding. So particularly the Help America Vote Act, the so-called HAVA funding that passed after the Bush v. Gore hanging chad election, you know, we can tie that money. It's billions of dollars that get sent to the states to carry out their elections. We can tie that funding to certain reforms. And one of the things that has to happen, only seven states, by the way, do this in America, is have independent citizen commissions with computer-generated line drawing assisting them to make sure that we have more balanced districts in this country.
13: Well, I understand the effort and the intent, but Congressman Suozzi, your party's leaders also gerrymandering, and your group, as we just heard from Congressman Fitzpatrick, you're supporting efforts to stop it, but it looks like your members are going to be directly impacted themselves. About 45 members of your caucus may face redistricting. You've said it's going to kill the country. I mean, how does it actually kill the ability to reach across the aisle like you gentlemen are doing?
16: What happens is when you create these safe seats through gerrymandering is that the only elections that matter are not the general election, but the primary. So everybody panders to their base. The Republicans talk to their base, the Democrats talk to their base, instead of talking to all of their constituents about what they care about. And there's a lot of pandering that goes on. So, you know, we're in this battle right now, this race to the bottom, and we're going to fight fire with fire. The Democrats are going to fight the Republicans. The Republicans are going to fight the Democrats. It's bad for America. It's bad for America to have all these safe seats where no politician is incentivized to listen to people and to reach across the aisle.
13: So I misspoke. It's 45 members in your caucus. More than a dozen of them may be directly impacted. But still, I take your broader point here that it's damaging to the ability to work cross aisle. But I want to ask you, Congressman Fitzpatrick, from the Republican perspective, we just saw what happened overnight down in Louisiana, where Senator Bill Cassidy lost in this three-way primary. The president himself, the leader of your party who wanted this redistricting, has also been directly involved in some of these primary races, picking candidates. He came out hard against Cassidy. He's also now focusing in on Congressman Thomas Massie of Kentucky, who has taken votes in opposition to the president, including for the release of the Epstein files. I mean, is the message here for Republicans that if you dissent from the president, he's going to take you down?
15: Well, it's one of the many reasons, Margaret, why we need to open primaries up in all 50 states. Another cause that Tom and I are behind, over half the states in this country have closed primaries, meaning that if you're a registered independent, you are excluded from voting in 50% of elections. And let's just put this in a context. You could be a 98-year-old World War II veteran who stormed the beaches of Normandy, saved civilization, who registers independent in the land of independence, which we're celebrating 250 years of, and in half of the states of this country, including, unfortunately, our home state here in Pennsylvania, if you register independent, you're told you're not welcome to vote in half of elections. That is insane. And not only is it an injustice, Margaret, it has a terrible corrosive effect on the floor of the House. Tom and I see it all the time. We call it the vote no, hope yes crowd. They go to the House floor wanting to support a policy, knowing that policy is the right thing to do, but because they live in a closed primary state, mm-hmm. and 18% of Americans, 18% of Americans vote in primaries, they're going to the House floor thinking about 18% of their electorate instead of 100% of their electorate. So closed primaries coupled with gerrymandering, your previous question, are really, really hurting our country. They're causing gridlock on the House floor.
13: Yeah. And it would seem, though, that you are really swimming against the tide here, both of you gentlemen. I want to ask you, Congressman Suozzi, about your...
16: Margaret, can I just make one quick...
13: Yeah, sure. I was going to ask you about your race, but go ahead.
16: Let me just make a quick point. I'm in a district that Donald Trump won by 19,000 votes.
13: Yeah.
16: Brian's in a... And I'm a Democrat. Brian's in a district, as a Republican, that Kamala Harris won. For me to win my race, I have to listen to everybody. I need the large majority of Democrats to vote for me. I need the majority of independents to vote for me. I even need a few Republicans to listen to vote for me. So I've got to listen to everybody.
13: Mm-hmm.
16: And that's what's good for America, is when their elected officials have to listen to their people. When you do all this gerrymandering and create all these safe seats, the politicians in the safe seats, most of the elected officials in Congress right now, only have to win their primary, because they're
13: right.
16: Guaranteed the Republicans are going to win the Republican seat, the Democrats going to win the Democratic seat, and then they only listen to their base and they pander to their base. That's contributing to the division of our country, along with social media, cable news, our foreign adversaries filling our social media feeds with a bunch of dreck.
13: Not going to push back on you on those points here, sir. But back to the question I was going to ask you in regard to your race. I know that when it comes to people like you have to go out and persuade, you believe that Democrats can really make a case on the affordability argument. We've been talking about the polling that CBS has done showing how worrisome it is for the president's party. But it also shows neither Democrats nor Republicans own the message. It's pretty evenly split. 35% say Democrats would be better. It's 31% who think Trump and Republicans who would be. 34% neither or not sure. No one's really convinced that either of the parties have an answer here. So how do you actually make that an edge?
16: Yeah, there's no question that this is a major problem. Affordability is the number one issue in America. Your polling just shows that. And we see prices are going up like crazy. Why? Because of the tariffs, because of the war, because of the new data centers, and because of all the debt. And we have to propose policies that Democrats and Republicans will work together. You know, the tariff issue... The president's supposed to come to Congress. The war powers. The president's supposed to come to Congress. Let's work together to actually put solutions in place so we can get back to a place in America where everybody, whether you're a left-wing progressive or a right-wing conservative, you believe that in return for working hard, you make enough money so you can afford to buy a house, educate your kids, pay for health insurance, and retire without being scared. Mm-hmm. We've got to get back to those basic fundamental messages. Enough with the finger pointing and the culture wars. Let's focus on the economics of people's lives so we can rebuild the middle class and help those folks that are aspiring to the middle class.
13: But in some ways, that polling, Margaret, Congressman Fitzpatrick, says people want something different from what they're hearing from both of the parties. They're not hearing new ideas. Go ahead.
15: Yeah, over half of the people in this country live paycheck to paycheck. A lot of the things that are being discussed inside the state capitals across America, inside the U.S. Capitol, is not laser focused on that all day, every day. You know, yes, we have to focus on national security. Yes, we have to focus on foreign policy. We got to do it all.
13: Yeah.
15: But we cannot ignore the fact that half of Americans are stressing over their family budgets. And that's got to drive the legislative agenda. I believe that it was that reason that, you know, President Trump won in 2024. I think that's why Zohran Mamdani won in 2025. And I think both parties, Margaret, are failing to get that message that we have to focus like a laser on the economy, on these family budgets, and identify the silos. What's causing high energy costs? What's causing high child care costs? What's causing high health care costs? Tom and I stepped forward through a discharge petition and passed the through the House, the premium tax credit extension. We're trying to do our part to cross the aisle, to work in the center, to focus on the issues that people really care about, which is the kitchen table issues.
13: Well, to that point, President Trump told my colleague Nancy Cordes that he endorsed a federal gas tax holiday. I believe it still would have to go before Congress. Would both of you gentlemen vote for that, suspending it?
16: I think, you know, we have to consider it's a short-term fix. It's going to affect the... it's a short-term fix. We really got to get to the president's got to come to Congress to discuss the war and how to move forward to get out of the war and to affect the gas prices. That's the real issue here. The tariffs are what are really affecting people's prices. Come to Congress, work with Democrats and Republicans. Let's try and move our country forward.
13: My answer
15: to that question. So we work with a lot with the labor unions. They've expressed some concerns about this federal gas tax holiday, that it might raid the Highway Transit Fund, which they rely on heavily for all the local infrastructure and national infrastructure projects, for that matter. So I think the devil is in the detail. When we say federal gas tax holiday, where is that money coming from? That's really going to be the driving question. Yes, we want to do everything possible to lower gas prices, but we don't want to rob Peter to pay Paul. So we have to look at the details here.
13: Quickly, before I let you go, Congressman Fitzpatrick, you're a big supporter of Ukraine. You did get some additional support for additional assistance when it comes to the House. This is like a vote on authorizing new security aid and imposing new sanctions on Russia. Even after the House votes, we're hearing in the Senate from Leader Thune, he's got no time to take it up. What do you do next?
15: We're going to do everything we can, Margaret, to make sure they find time to take it up, because the heroes that are on the front lines of the Ukrainian military in Kharkiv and everywhere else along the eastern coast of Ukraine need our help. They need the morale boost. I've been there on the front line several times. I've pledged my unequivocal support for them. We reached 218 signatures, as you know, this week on a massive, massive discharge petition that is far greater than even just Russia sanctions. That's a big piece of it, but it's an overall aid package to Ukraine. So my message to our Ukrainian friends, help is on the way.
13: All right. Gentlemen, thank you for speaking to us in this bipartisan setting. Appreciate it. We'll be right back.
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13: Former Defense Secretary Robert Gates. And we began with that warning from President Xi that the issue of Taiwan could lead to an extremely dangerous situation if not managed carefully.
23: The U.S. still officially has this stance of strategic ambiguity. But do you think the tone needs to shift a little bit from the United States, given how strong the Chinese rhetoric is now?
24: I think the Chinese rhetoric has often been strong in the past when it comes to Taiwan. Whenever we've made an arms sales to Taiwan in the past, the Bush administration, the Obama administration, and so on, the Chinese rhetoric gets very, very strong. So I think Xi was reiterating the Chinese position on that. I think it would be a mistake to change the carefully worded position of the United States with respect to Taiwan. Any change at all, the nuances, this is one of those things where the experts parse these things
23: yes.
24: down to the tense of the verbs and so on. So I think keeping things, the U.S. position as it has been, was important, and I think everything I've read so far indicates that the president did that.
23: So leave it open to question whether the U.S. would militarily come to the defense of Taiwan if China were to move on it.
24: Yes.
23: That needs to be an open question. Well, on paper, the president has made significant pledges to Taiwan in terms of promised arms sales, not delivered on yet. There's another $14 billion in proposed weapon sales that the Trump administration has delayed approving. Do you think the president should greenlight that?
24: I think he should. I think we should go forward with what we've agreed with Taiwan. One of the concerns that I have is even with respect to previous arms sales, there is a huge backlog
23: right.
24: of weapons that we have sold to Taiwan that we have not been able to deliver because we don't have the supplies. And so if you're offering another $14 billion, is that just going to be added to the backlog, or is there a way forward in terms of actually getting these weapons to the Taiwanese? I think an important thing that has happened in recent years is getting the Taiwanese to focus on purchasing the kinds of weapons that would be necessary to defend themselves against a Chinese amphibious invasion. And the Taiwanese legislature has just finally reached an agreement to fund
23: right.
24: The purchase of these weapons. So I think we should go forward with it. It is in our own way our counter to President Xi's strong statement. Yes, you have your position. we have ours.
23: Secretary Rubio did tell another network, though, that his belief is that China's preference is to have Taiwan willingly join the People's Republic. Do you expect that to be the more likely scenario, that there is sort of a slow strangulation of Taiwanese democracy by the Communist Party?
24: I think the chances of a Chinese invasion of Taiwan are pretty low, particularly over the next several years, and partly because Xi has other options open to him that involve far less risk. So they have surrounded Taiwan with ships and in the air. They have shown their ability to close off maritime and air access to the island. They could create a blockade or a quarantine around Taiwan anytime they wanted, what the Taiwanese call an anaconda strategy. And it would strangle Taiwan over time. I don't think they want to go in and attack Taiwan. They don't want to destroy the very chip factories they want to take over. So, and then there's cyber. There are all kinds of pressures. Yeah. There isn't one single Chinese general or admiral today that has one day of combat experience. The last time these guys fought was 1979 in the North Vietnamese. The Vietnamese gave him a bloody nose. Xi has fired all these generals. There are now no generals left on the Central Military Commission that kind of oversees the whole thing.
23: Let me ask you about what's happening in the Middle East. The last time we spoke, last spring, we were just weeks away from that U.S.-Israeli strike on the three nuclear sites in Iran. You said at that time, it was May, when you were defense secretary, you were concerned that a strike on the nuclear program would just buy time, a year or two, but it would not solve the problem. Do you still believe that?
24: I think the only way that we are likely to get the enriched uranium out of Iran and bring about an end to their nuclear aspirations is through a negotiation.
23: Is it possible for the President of the United States to walk away and leave this for the Israelis to settle?
24: No, I don't think he can walk away. And no, I don't think the Israelis can settle it. I don't think, as powerful as they are, they don't have the kind of power the United States has. And I think the President seems to have been very consistent, very clear that under no circumstances can Iran ever have a nuclear bomb. Well, the only way you get to that objective is resolving this issue of the enriched uranium and any future plans for enrichment. I mean, I don't think that the nuclear program in Iran poses an imminent threat. After all, we bombed it twice.
23: But it is a big enough problem that it was clearly not going to be settled in 4 to 6 weeks, which was the time stamp that the American people were told to expect in terms of the duration of conflict.
24: I think that there were some unrealistic expectations.
23: Have you heard a clearly articulated sort of center of gravity of this operation, an end goal? A strategy?
24: Well, I think some of the justifications have changed over time. But one thing, I think there have been a few things that have been consistent from the very beginning. One is to eliminate Iran's ability to have a nuclear weapon. Another is to eliminate their military capabilities to attack their neighbors. The third is to eliminate the capability to support their surrogates, the Hezbollah, Hamas, Houthis, to sink their navy. I think those have all been articulated as objectives of this operation. And although the nuclear program has been dramatically damaged and set back a long time, I think those other things, a lot has been accomplished.
23: You were CIA director. You were a defense secretary. How do you assess Secretary Hegseth's performance?
24: I'm not into talking about my successors, but I will say I want to point to something positive that I think is going on. It goes back to something we were talking about earlier. I think the leadership in the Pentagon, and especially the deputy secretary and the undersecretary involved in acquisition, are doing some very important and overdue things in terms of shaking up the bureaucracy in the Pentagon.
23: But he's got this focus on the warrior ethos. I'm sure you've heard a lot of what he has announced. He summoned the generals to D.C., told them he's tired of seeing fat troops and fat generals. He wants to weigh them twice a year. He ordered a ruthless review of the Judge Advocate Corps, the military lawyers. He fired most of the inspectors general, saying he planned to overhaul the weaponized internal Pentagon watchdog. When you're talking about the things you like, would you put any of these things on that list?
24: No, I will say this. I mean, I fired a fair number of generals and senior people myself. The way I handled it was a little differently in the respect that I felt that I needed to go in front of the press and explain why I had taken these actions.
23: Well, there's not a full Pentagon press corps even present at the Pentagon these days for a news conference like that without getting special permission to be on the premises right now. He's fired 16 military officials at least, including the Navy Secretary, the Army Chief of Staff, General Randy George. During the Iran War, he pushed out the Admiral at the helm of Southcom, the Chief of Naval Operations, the Air Force Vice Chief of Staff, the Head of Defense Intelligence. Do you see those things as necessary disruption that ultimately will have a positive impact, or does it concern you?
24: Well, it concerns me, but I also have to acknowledge that I don't know the rationale for those changes. I don't know why those changes were made, and there may be perfectly justifiable reasons, but I just don't know what they are.
23: Mm-hmm. And you think that that should be explained to the public and to the Congress?
24: I think that people, when you have a lot of changes like that, I think there is an obligation to explain, at a minimum, to the Congress the rationale.
23: Mm-hmm. The systems don't seem to be operating that way right now.
24: No.
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0: Representative to the U.S., Ambassador Alexander Yu. Pennsylvania Republican Congressman Brian Fitzpatrick. New York Democratic Congressman Tom Suozzi. Former Secretary of Defense Robert Gates. And CBS News Executive Director of Elections and Surveys Anthony Salvanto. The Senior Executive Producer of Face the Nation is Mary Hager Layer. The Executive Producer of Face the Nation is Ann Hsu. 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
8: I got to ask you about Bill Belichick in the Hall of Fame.
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8: There's been a couple writers that have come out and explained that they didn't vote for him, and here's why. 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Do you buy that logic? 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
8: what is your reaction to this?
10: 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Would I vote for him?
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12: I'm Christopher Cruz in Washington. A new CBS News poll finds Americans are quite stressed out about their finances, not surprisingly. The numbers from CBS News Deputy Director of Elections and Surveys, Jennifer DePinto.
13: Many are frustrated with the Trump administration's approach to the economy, and neither political party is seen by a majority as helping with costs of living. 65% of Americans use the word uncertain to describe the economy, and most people worry that AI will take jobs.
12: President Trump says he made some good trade deals during a summit with Chinese President Xi Jinping in Beijing. On CBS's Face the Nation, U.S. Trade Representative Jameson Greer says the summit is already producing results.
14: We saw China over the past couple of days reduce a host of non-tariff barriers on agricultural products such as beef and poultry, etc. And so we've seen them already starting to do things to facilitate imports from the United States.
12: As primary season heats up, politicians from both major political parties are expressing concern about the dangers to the country of mid-cycle redistricting. Among them, Republican Congressman Brian Fitzpatrick.
15: 18% of Americans vote in primaries. They're going to the House floor thinking about 18% of their electorate

0: Out of 100% of their electorate. So closed primaries coupled with gerrymandering are really, really hurting our country. They're causing gridlock on the House floor.
1: He spoke on CBS's Face the Nation. It's the last hurrah for Republican Senator Bill Cassidy. Primary voters in Louisiana effectively denied him a third term yesterday.
2: Cassidy had the power of President Trump's endorsement working against him and for challenger Julia Letlow, a Trump loyalist in the House.
3: God bless President Trump!
2: She goes to a runoff against Louisiana's treasurer, John Fleming. Cassidy earned Trump's ire by voting to remove him from office over the insurrection at the Capitol. He was gracious toward his opponents.
4: I congratulated them both.
2: Allowing himself a pointed reference to democracy.
4: Sometimes it doesn't turn out the way you want it to, but you don't pout, you don't whine. You don't claim the election was stolen.
2: Michael Toscano, CBS News.
1: It's been tough getting into New York City this weekend. Employees of the Long Island Railroad are on strike. CBS News New York reporter John Diaz is at Penn Station.
5: The MTA says it has activated its contingency plan, which includes recommended subway stations as passenger drop-off points to get into the city. But if you don't have a ride, there will be limited free shuttle buses from several Long Island train stations to subway connections in Queens. You got Bay Shore, Hicksville, Mineola, and Lakeview. Those will be going to Howard Beach JFK Airport, then Ronkonkoma and Huntington to Jamaica 179th Street.
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11: Now the latest from the FM 98.5 and AM 560 WGAN News Center. A procession in honor of the firefighter who lost his life battling the massive Searsmont Lumber Mill fire this past Friday was held yesterday. State police say 27-year-old Andrew Cross, a member of the Morrill Fire Department, lost his life when a dust silo exploded at the lumber mill. CBS 13 spoke to a handful of firefighters from the Morrill Department who all spoke highly of Cross as both a firefighter and as a friend.
12: Andrew was the type of guy that if you knew him for 5 minutes, you had a friend.
13: I have a 12-year-old son, and when he gets older, I'd like to have him be just like Andrew.
14: It meant a lot. There were people lined up all the way from Augusta to here along the side of the road.
11: As of this morning, 8 out of the 10 people injured during the fire were still being treated. Emergency dispatch audio reveals the sheer chaos facing crews Friday morning during the fire. As intense flames tore through the facility and engulfed emergency vehicles, first responders on the scene realized they were facing a mass casualty event, pleading with Waldo County dispatchers for every available resource.
15: Explosion. Multiple fire trucks are burning.
16: Take the two towns that are standing by Vermontville and send them to the scene. Send more people. You have a report from the scene that there's multiple fire trucks burning.
11: And Maine national elected office holders are expressing sorrow over the tragedy and urging people to stay away from the scene.
17: Governor Janet Mills, along with U.S. Senators Susan Collins and Angus King, and Congressman Jared Golden, issued statements Friday. The explosion during the fire was so large, it was picked up by radar Friday afternoon, with smoke appearing as a narrow band moving east across parts of Waldo County. Jason Taylor, News Radio WGAN.
11: And now, here's your latest AccuWeather forecast.
18: Mostly sunny, breezy, and warm for the afternoon. The high today, 82. Winds west at 10 to 20 miles per hour. Partly cloudy tonight, low 49. Sun and clouds, a much cooler day tomorrow, the high at 62. I'm AccuWeather Steve Williams on Southern Maine's official weather station. 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
19: CBS High on Veterans. I'm Navy veteran Phil Briggs, and over the past 7 years, I've had the honor of highlighting our incredible military veterans and sharing their stories. And this weekend is the last Eye on Veterans episode for many great radio stations around the country. So I'd like to highlight some of the most interesting veterans that I've had the privilege of getting to know over the years. And we'll kick things off with a look at the U.S. withdrawal from Afghanistan. The events surrounding our longest war have had a huge impact on our veteran community, both physically and mentally. We begin with Army combat veteran and DOD top secret intelligence contractor Pete Turner. We once joked that he spent more time outside the wire meeting with Afghan tribal leaders than some people spend in law school. His interview was both an analysis of the situation on the ground, which he experienced firsthand, and an indictment of the DOD's failed strategy, which ultimately ended with a suicide bombing attack on August 26th that killed 13 U.S. service members, and our full and complete withdrawal, which ultimately gave control of Afghanistan back to the Taliban regime, who our military bravely fought against for two decades. Here's more from Army veteran Pete Turner.
20: I'm sitting in the room with these Afghans. They've got to trust me that I'm going to get their message back to that commander in a way that creates the opportunity for success, to say it that way, right? And so I am sitting there, and I have built trust. And they wrap their trust around me. They're like, hey, you're helping us figure this out. We appreciate that. You know, we want your help. And so I can be in that room. And not only in that room with the Afghan elders talking to them, but I would bring them on the camp. And so I would go to the post that I was on, and I would say, hey, I'm going to have a Afghan elder come in, and you're going to walk him right on in, and you're going to treat him like he's from Congress. And they're like, yeah, the hell I'm doing that to you, right? And so I'm like, I understand. I don't want anybody to get in trouble. Let's build this machine so it works well. I'm going to bring him in, have a meeting with him in the chow hall. He's going to see us for a change. We always go to them. Let's give him some air conditioning. Let's give him some ice cream. Have all the muffins he wants. Who cares? And let's have a meeting. What would happen, Phil, is I would meet people that nobody else was meeting as an American. At one point, that I was so influential in the valley that I was in, the Taliban tasked the local government leader to set a meeting to evaluate me and my buddy Rich. The Taliban did a by-name tasking, saying, we want Pete and Rich to show up at a meeting, and we're going to determine if these guys are part of the problem or part of the solution. And if we can get, and by the way, I don't know this is going to happen. I find out later. And so we go to this meeting, and because I don't focus on threat, because I'm like, you know, how are things going? What has worked? You know, and I'm asking questions in a way that allows me to understand the reality of the farmer. And I'm not looking at it like an American. The Taliban says, those guys are cool. They can operate in the area. They're not a problem.
21: Wow. So all that I ask you to illuminate on, because it's woven into your op-ed that basically defies what Secretary Gates parades around on the news networks and says, we need to stay longer. We need to fight stronger. We need to fight harder. And you're a guy that's been on the road, been on the street, been in the chow hall with the locals, has identified their needs, and in many cases had to talk to the Taliban themselves. The same guys that 2 hours later we could have been fighting or shooting Hellfire missiles at, that just as soon would have cut your throat than look at you. But you had to develop some sort of trust because they're running the show over there. And we can't stop that from happening because it's their country. It's how their hierarchy works. They ran the valley before we got there. And once we leave, they still going to run that valley. You had to single-handedly go in there or go in there with your team, develop trust to accomplish assistance for the locals. And it's that assistance that you depict in your op-ed that just blew my mind. We were there to help the farmers, something as simple as getting farmers' irrigation systems or greenhouses that ended up causing more problems among the locals than solutions.
20: One of the things I write in the piece is about the distance between someone like a Robert Gates or a General Mattis or anybody. I mean, when they show up to try to understand something, they couldn't be more irrelevant. There was this briefed desire to reopen the bazaar in this one area that I was in. And they would show all these mud hut buildings that it just looks like our ancient ruin, right? Because it's mud huts and we don't get it. And in our mind, or in that general's mind, it's like, hey, all we got to do is infuse some money, do some small business loans, micro loans, and we can pump some energy into this thing. That's completely impossible. Right. So we have a general a brilliant person, promises things that are not even on, it's not in anybody's mind. And in my mind, it was embarrassing because he was so far removed from reality, right? He's talking about these bazaars. And I was trying to get the unit, like, stop talking about the bazaar. No one there is talking about the bazaar and whatever you think is going to happen there. And I worked hard on this before I said this. It's baby steps that are smaller than what one unit can accomplish in 1 year, right? So take this same model in Afghanistan for farmers. When you look at a farmer and you say, I'm going to make your condition better, and you haven't bothered to even understand the condition of that farmer or their market chain, how in the world are you going to fix it? How in the world are they going to respect you? You're going to come in with an answer to a problem that they haven't identified. And so whether it's growing poppy, which I can be hypercritical of, pomegranates, or grapes, we get it wrong all the time because we come at this from an inexperienced, unprofessional approach. And so when we look at something like, I think grapes is the best example. We're desperate to get Afghan farmers who grow grapes to grow them on a trellis because it'll yield more grapes. Now, these guys already grow grapes. They've been growing grapes for generations, right? This is not new to them. You know, so you're going to come in and tell a farmer, go to the Central Valley of California as a foreign government and say, not only a foreign government, a foreign military force occupying the Central Valley of California and say, hey, you guys are growing your food wrong that you've been here for generations doing. You need to do it this way. Okay. Think about how impossible and ridiculous that is. And now don't even understand the market chain. Okay. So we go to these grape farmers and say, grow your grapes on trellises. We'll give you money to do this. It'll make things better. You'll make more money. And the farmers won't do it. The question the commander asked me, we have aid. They won't take it. Help me understand. Okay, let me go look into that, right? So I go and look into it, and here's what they go. Yeah, if we put trellises up and put our grapes on those things, that identifies us as taking a side with you. And that's dangerous in Taliban country. By the way, I am Taliban. You know, like, my family is Taliban. So, you know, this person is not a Taliban person, but his brother, his cousin, his uncle, you know, the Taliban was from this area. And so you're trying to undermine something that is them. And they'll even say, like, look, my, you know, I wish my brother did something else, but he is fighting. And then here's the thing, Phil, this is the horrible part is when we brief this, like, hey, the Afghans are too stupid to know how to run a well. These Afghans are too stupid to know how to grow grapes properly. And that was the way we briefed ourselves. These people are too stupid to take our help and to make more money. And this is, I'm using the grapes because the Taliban part is there and it's like so complex to even explain it. I can't really even explain it as good as we can in the time we have here because there's so many pieces to this, right?
21: Could you imagine going into Southern California, telling them they're growing their grapes wrong, and then telling that person, well, we're here to get rid of the Californians because they're all the problem. Well, everyone in California is a Californian. I mean, like, the same farmer probably identifies religiously or philosophically with some of the ideals of Taliban life and some of that strict interpretation of Islam and the way they worship and the way they think. Yeah. Now, it just so happens that he grows grapes and his brother shoots AKs. But I mean, you can't extract the Taliban from the group of farming communities, just as you can't extract the Californian from those growing grapes in Napa. I mean, it's crazy. And we have not earned enough stock to stay because in two decades, we did it wrong every day. The op-ed is amazing. The New York Times wouldn't publish it, that the Washington Post denied you publication. That's why you get a seat here at our table. And where can people find that op-ed and then all the other great episodes of the Break It Down show?
20: I mean, the best place to go is just go to YouTube and type in Pete A. Turner. You know, that's the best place. You can go to breakitdownshow.com. You'll find things there. And if you type in Pete A. Turner, Robert Gates, and it'll be there. And there's other stuff like it, you know, our foreign policy and all these things. I've written a lot about this. And look, I don't expect the New York Times to pick me up. This is part of the problem, right? I don't exist. And yet look how vital I am in the cause, right? And so we want to go. We haven't earned the right. If I can't have a national platform challenging someone like Robert Gates, then what are we doing?
0: Man, I love this place. I've been surfing here since I was a kid. Now, seeing my grandson out on the water, it means everything to me. Watching him and taking in the blue waves, the sea breeze, the blurry horizon?
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19: This is CBS Eye on Veterans, and I'm Navy vet Phil Briggs. And for many of our great radio station partners around the country, this is the final show. So I wanted to share a few of the most fascinating veterans we've ever met. Army Special Operations veteran Adam Gamal is an Egyptian Muslim immigrant who became part of a DOD task force so classified we can't even say its name. And when we talked to him a few years ago about his book, The Unit, he offered a glimpse at what serving in the nation's most elite spec ops team is like.
21: You're rolling out the gate in a yellow stolen car beat up with a female Hawaiian soldier, and you're gathering intel on the street that later the U.S. forces will critically need to be able to sort out who's good and who's bad.

0: unpack a little bit of that chapter, because I thought that was just a trip.
1: So let me tell you, in Iraq, I was sometimes I went out by myself. Sometimes I went out in with the female soldier. By the way, she was part of Delta, super fit, super smart. She didn't look like she had to dress certain ways that would people wouldn't outside. They would think she's local. So for me, the challenge was not rolling out of the gate. I'm like, rolling out of the gate is not very hard. Rolling back into the gate. A guy who looks like me, a guy who's like rolling in the local car, and guys standing at the gates, like our US soldiers, and I'm like trigger happy. I mean, they'd be like, I'm like, any of those guys who like decide, you know what? I want to make a name out of myself today that I killed the guy who was trying to attack our gate, and he would shoot me. But I would go out, but understanding the culture and understanding the how the people are, I'll go out to like internet cafes. I'll go get park the car somewhere a bit far, and then I would walk around and find the internet cafe I need to go to. Some of those internet cafes were like Sunni extremist owned internet cafe. I ended up going with my backpack, and I had to do a mission there. So just for the classification, I'm not going to explain what the mission was. But the big part of it, the owner of the internet cafe, he talks to me. I speak Egyptian at that time. They were building the first GSM network in Iraq, the first cell phone towers in Iraq. The Egyptians were building it. So the guy tells me, so do you work for the phone company? And of course, I was like, I'm a fast thinker. I was like, yes, I am. And he's like, you know, he pulls out a very cheap cell phone. And he's like, the phone doesn't really work very well. I was like, well, that's why we have this equipment. And I open my backpack and I pull out my collection equipment, put it on the desk right next to the guy. And I talked to him. I was like, that's why we have this equipment. This equipment measures the signal of the cell towers to decide which area needs new cell towers. So can I use your laptop? And I take a thumb drive, stick it in his laptop. I stick it there. I put my collection equipment there. And I tell the guy, what happened to the hospitality? Can we get some tea? The guy buys me tea, shawarma. I sit down, eat, drink tea with the guy. I sat there for about 2 hours collecting.
0: And you'd said at that era, even the most violent terrorists were meeting up in these internet cafes and they were chatting and making their plans all throughout the day. And here you are, welcomed right into the owner of this place's thing. And you're just tapping all those signals, intelligence, getting all that stuff.
1: Yeah, I was wearing the concealable body armor. So I was making sure, like, I wanted to make sure it's not showing. A loose shirt, and I had my Glock. So I'm like, at any given moment, I had a weapon. A phone engineer guy is not going to have a weapon. So I had all of these things, and my collection equipment is sitting right next to me. But like I said, knowing the culture and having that diverse background, I don't see somebody else going and being able to carry that conversation fluently with somebody to make that somebody feel that comfortable to do that.
0: Let's chat about that real quick. During the Hunt for Saddam era, you're there, you're talking about your natural abilities as a native speaker, as an Egyptian, and then you're talking about some of the noobs, these CIA case officers just out of school showing up, and how they just got played. Long game, sometimes the intelligence gathering, months, almost a year of it, of their life, just getting snowed. And why you were not falling victim to some of that, because you understood the nuance of the language. I found that incredibly interesting. Share with me a little bit about, you made the call to look for Saddam in a certain area that not even all these Harvard big-brained CIA intel officers were calling on. You more or less tipped the government off as to where he would be found. Tell me about that.
1: What a lot of people didn't realize, like, that the Arab culture is very tribal. We understand, like, okay, if you're going to go hide, where would you hide? You're going to hide where family's at, where your tribe going to protect you, where your family going to protect you. And then we were hearing all of this chatter. The people we were interrogating, the people were very hardcore guys, are like pushing, they wouldn't give you any information. They were from Tikrit. And this is where I was like, you know what? If he's somewhere and somebody will protect him, will be in Tikrit. Just understanding, again, understanding the culture, knowing what the people talking about, reading between the lines, hearing what people saying, listening to what's being said from just chatters around the town. So we followed a lot of false leads in the beginning, and that wasted a lot of time, money, effort, and made us look bad because we stormed a lot of houses that there was nobody there.
0: In fact, get to that just real quick. Word on the street, as you would hear it, again, a short Egyptian guy, but special forces qualified beyond any imagination. You can get in and get out of any situation. But here you are driving around. You're hearing the word on the street is, well, these Westerners didn't come to liberate us. They just came here and broke everything. And I was really taken with when you described the details to which we broke it. You know, I'll take passports or driver's licenses, for instance. Just talk to me a little bit about that scenario, because that really was evidence of why the average person on the street was like, oh, U.S. NATO forces, jerks, you broke the whole system.
1: What a lot of people don't realize, people didn't know how the system there works. So, for example, you drive downtown D.C., you're not going to see a police officer turning on and off the traffic light. The traffic light goes from red to green or green to yellow to red automatically. Those things are not there. Traffic lights there are managed by a police officer. So when we went and we pushed the police officers out, so now there is no traffic lights. So now chaos comes from that. Then we told everybody to leave, turn off the government. So the guys who, the passport machine that makes passports, the guy take the machine and go home. And then now he's home making passports at home. So we've seen it where it used to cost $100 to get an Iraqi passport, a legit Iraqi passport with certificates, with everything. Then they burned down where they had the vital records, for example. They burned down where the place where they have the deeds of the houses. So we used to get people and say, I own this house. And you would have 3, 4, 5 people own the same house. All of them have legit documents. All of them have the same paperwork. But that's breaking the system. And I did talk to Iraqis recently who are prosecuted during Saddam's time. And I would talk to them and I'm like, you know, don't you think it's better? They were like, no. Back then we had a country. Now we don't have a country. So did we mess up Iraq? Absolutely.
0: In the book, Adam is also able to give us some real understanding about the way governments in some Muslim countries work, through an interesting dog and sheep analogy.
1: What I was trying to highlight is it's very easy for governments in those parts of the world to make sure that their population is less educated because then they are sheep. It's very easy to, you get a dog and the dog tells the sheep, and the dog actually doesn't have to tell the sheep anything. Pushes the sheep to go left, they go left. Push the sheep to go right, they go right. You don't have to, but if you bring horses who are smarter than the sheep, they might not listen to the dog. They might just kick the dog and move. So what I was trying to say is, as long as we are not talking to our allies and trying to improve the education system in those places, we're going to keep having the same issue. We're going to keep having the same problem. Then I was in Saudi Arabia for a conference, and the driver driving me to that conference, and in Saudi Arabia, Saudi women, now they can walk around with their abaya, that thing they wear on top, can be open, they can show their hair. So the guy, when he's dropping me off, it was the second day, and he's like, and what's going on in there? I said, it's an IT conference, and I'm explaining to him. And he's like, I thought it was a whorehouse. I was like, why? He's like, they walk in there naked. In his mind, naked is just the abaya is open. So that's the work that we, and I'm not saying people, men or women, should walk around naked or not naked. I'm just saying this is somebody who thinks that way. And then we are really surprised when people come from these parts of the world and they try to attack us.
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1: Americans aren't happy with either political party. Here's CBS News Director of Elections and Surveys, Anthony Salvanto.
2: Neither of the parties, not the Democrats, not the Republicans, are net positive on being seen as having policies that help cost of living.
1: Employees of the Long Island Railroad are on the picket lines. Here's CBS's Ali Bauman.
3: The New York Comptroller estimates this strike will cost the region $61 million a day in lost economic activity. And the real impact will be felt on Monday when commuters go to work.
1: Louisiana Republican Senator Bill Cassidy has lost his primary. State Treasurer John Fleming and Congresswoman Julia Letlow advanced to a runoff.
4: I am so indebted to you, Louisiana. Thank you so much for giving me this honor of a lifetime. God bless you all. God bless President Trump. God bless Louisiana. God bless the United States of America. God bless you.
1: CBS News Brief. I'm Christopher Cruz.
5: Now the latest from the 98.5 FM and AM 560 WGAN News Center. A firefighter has died and many people were injured in a massive fire caused by an explosion in Searsmont on Friday. The blaze occurred at Robbins Lumber on Main Street, with many fire departments and agencies from surrounding towns called in to help. All the employees of the mill were accounted for, says Kathleen Robbins Halstead, a co-owner and VP of the mill.
6: The most important thing I'm so thankful for are accounted for. Buildings can be replaced, employees cannot. And the fire department has done a tremendous job, and I thank them for everything that they have done.
5: Unfortunately, found in the rubble was 27-year-old Andrew Cross, a volunteer firefighter from the Morrow Fire Department, and was pronounced dead at the scene. The Maine Medical Center in Portland said yesterday they are currently treating 8 patients that were injured from the incident, while 2 people were treated there on Friday but were transferred to other hospitals. A federal judge has struck down part of Bar Harbor's cruise ship ordinance, ruling that it's unconstitutional in all months except July and August.
7: The Bangor Daily News reports that U.S. District Court Judge Lance Walker released the 32-page order yesterday, saying the ordinance's 1,000-passenger cap is not excessive during the peak summer tourism season, but is excessive during the shoulder seasons. The ordinance, which was passed by voters in 2022 and enforced starting in 2024, has been the subject of a lawsuit by local businesses and organizations. In a statement, the town acknowledged the court's decision and says they'll meet later this month to review next steps. Nate Hanscom, News Radio, WGAN.
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8: Mostly sunny, it'll be breezy and warm this afternoon. The high today 82, winds will be from the west at 10 to 20 miles per hour. Partly cloudy for tonight and a low at 49. Sunny, clouds, cooler day tomorrow, the high 62. Clouds and very warm on Tuesday, could pick up an afternoon thunderstorm. A high on Tuesday at 86.
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9: 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And over the past decade, we've heard from some incredible military veterans. Among the honors I've had was talking with retired Army Ranger Colonel Larry Perino, who shared a look inside the combat rescue mission from 1993, we all know as Black Hawk Down.
10: When we were told, we knew the crash was down. I knew it was 2 blocks up, 2 blocks down, you know, from where we were, and we got to get moving. I did mention it, and I described it. It was like a wall of lead, and I'm not kidding. Scared beyond belief, but you just knew that, you know, if you stopped, it was, you know, that's all she wrote. I mean, it really is. And so, yeah, you're right. Go find cover when you office, but we had to press to get to it. And I remember going across and we made that left turn. We knew we were close because that's where all the gunfire was. So 2nd Platoon, Ranger Chalk 2, and combat search and rescue guys had already fast roped on top of us when they were trying to secure it, get the pilots out. They were already engaging in a running gun battle. We knew it was a race. It was a race. We had to get to them. What I thought we were going to do is, you know, let's move to it and defend it. We'd actually planned for that. If a aircraft goes down, this is what we will do. I remember, you know, stopping as soon as we turned left and stopped by some stairs we could, trying to figure out where we're at. Okay, there, that's where the crash site is. All of a sudden I hear, ow, kneeling right next to my forward observer, Mike Goodell. He goes, ow, I'm hit. And he says, you know, where am I hit? Well, I hit my upper thigh, but, you know, I mean, and he got moved in, and some mixture of Rangers and operators kind of went, they helped me drag him in, and they're like, well, he's safe, and I've got to keep moving. So I moved with the rest across this street. I look back. That's where I could see, you know, a guy just get dropped right there. Then all of a sudden, Corporal Smith gets hit. I mean, I literally did have my hand on his shoulder. I was pointing at a guy who kept ducking behind a car and kept shooting at us, and I was getting mad at him. So I figured, you know, I was trying to tell Smitty to pop a 203 grenade from his grenade launcher, you know, to suppress that guy. And then that's when, you know, bullets hit this corrugated tin shack, which is no cover at all, and it just tumbled. I mean, bullets went right through between my legs, and at least one of them went up into Corporal Smith. And, you know, we drug him in. Yeah, but you had to get off the street because yeah. It was getting close. And we're going to defend from there. That was it. We're going to defend the crash site from there.
11: A little-known fact, there were actually two helicopters down. I shouldn't say little-known fact, but I think most people just think of Black Hawk Down as it was one bird. But there were two crash sites, you know, a varied team of groups from the elite special forces we call Delta to the Army Ranger regiments that were all throughout the city. You guys hunkered down and tried to get some cover. The one fact I was a little bit amazed by, and I guess I just didn't realize it took this long, but how long were you guys engaged in the city?
10: About 15 hours. You know, we launched just after 3, almost 4 o'clock in the morning, and it was not super hot. Yeah, I mean, when I mean hot, it wasn't. We were, you know, some areas, and it was all based off where we were around the aircraft, too, around the initial target building, how hot and heavy it was as far as fighting was concerned. My area was fairly quiet, but it was more the action was almost diametrically opposite to me where Chalk 4 was. Todd Blackburn fell off the rope, 90 feet falls off a rope. Where Dave Diemer was, you know, he saw him from the documentary, and then my platoon sergeant, you know, that area was starting to take fire. And, you know, we didn't come out of that city until 5 o'clock in the morning. The sun was back up. We were literally starting our exfil. We're bagging our ropes, you know, fast ropes. You can't just make those things, and giant rope, you know, you slide down, like a fireman's pole, as quick as possible. And, you know, we were bagging them and dragging, and we were starting to collapse. Escorted the 24 folks that we pulled out of the building. 24, it was the two targets we were going after, two of Adid's key lieutenants, and each one had 12 bodyguards each. Pulled them all out. They were all living. They were all breathing. And we pulled them all out, and we're bagging them and putting them in the vehicles right when the first helicopter went down. And so we launched from there, and it was just almost unsaid. You know, we just got to move. Couldn't get a pilot out. Now we've got so many wounded that, you know, we can't move. Vehicles are no longer there because we got separated, you know, from all the confusion. And I'm not going to use the fog of war. It was just freaking confusing. I got it, you know, and I think the documentary does a good, it kind of shows how confusing that could get, you know. For example, turn left here. Well, by the time it gets from the radio to the guy driving, he's already passed where he should have turned left. And so, you know, and they have to do like a 12-point turn all under fire, all just those Humvees, they were up-armored Humvees, but still giant bullet magnets everywhere. And so, of course, me on the ground going, where are they? They were just right behind us. You know, where the hell are they? And I just go, okay, we still can't get the pilot out. So we've got a mission. We got to get them out. We got to get to our wounded. We got to get our wounded out of there. That was the only thing I could think of, especially, you know, I've got Corporal Smith. He's going quickly. And at the end of the day, it's never that I thought we weren't going to get out. It's just like, okay, damn it, I got to wait. And hopefully I don't run out of bullets.
11: And I loved how you had noted that it was a rescue mission that suddenly needed to be rescued. I wanted to ask, though, you brought up that one point about how the convoys, these are the rescue efforts and the Humvees coming to get you guys, now pinned that down in a densely populated area of Mogadishu. And, you know, you're just rifles out the windows trying to keep the bad guys at bay. The entire city now is angry at Americans because for weeks they've seen this humanitarian effort turn into gunships just trying to take out the gangland leader that runs that part of the country. And public opinion is soured. Now suddenly you see an American, you hate an American. So all these townsfolk descending on this part of town to, you know, take their shot. And you talked about the comms being aerial. So you got to you got a bird up there, a chopper, saying, turn left now. And he's doing, you know, 20, goes right past the turn he's supposed to make because he's not getting the information fast enough. Were we at an era in the early 90s where you guys had GPS and they could find you through some sort of device? Or was technology not that evolved in 1993?
10: It was not that evolved. Matter of fact, the maps we used, they're laughable. So it was definitely low tech. There were old Soviet era maps that just, it was horrible. No detail. You know, they had some general roads in there. It was generally okay, but it was nothing you could navigate from. At least you couldn't on the ground or in a vehicle. Here's how old it was. You know those old mimeograph machines? I mean, literally, yeah. they had a whole book of satellite imagery that they would like Xerox the crap out of that area, that target area. It was kind of like playing sandlot football. Okay, you know, you're the bottle cap and you go left and you go right. You just imagine. You go long.
11: Yeah, like when the kid drew the play on his hand and was like, you go down by the car, turn left, miss the truck, and I'll hit you right before the fire hydrant. Yeah.
10: Right. Exactly. But we would draw it, you know, on that. And I still have actually one of the, you know, at least a picture of that, one of those where we draw, you know, where Mike Durant, who was the second helicopter, he was my pilot. So it was this crew that dropped us into the street. And I remember, you know, that's what we fought off of. And then, you know, on the radio where we were looking, it was all about, you know, and I had my handy dandy wrist compass and this is how we knew where you are. And I mean, you'd have to like, you know, hey, you are north, you know, when we just give cardinal directions, man, it was old school.
12: Wow. Absolutely. Maps.
11: Find a 12-year-old today that can even identify a map. You'd be hard pressed to find even a 22-year-old that knows much about maps, unless they're a ranger, which is why that land nav course is so critical. It's, you know, you guys had some incredible training, but nothing really prepares a man for something like that. And, for a situation that unfolded again, the Battle of Mogadishu goes down as one of the turning points, I think, in special operations history where we really learned a lot and we had to reflect and we had to learn how to do it better because that just got sideways so fast. I say fast because the documentary covers the day, you know, the small window of time there that you had to survive. But was there any, and this is where I'm thinking of the lessons that we take away now from engaging in war, on the Defense Department level, on the leadership level, did they understand the second order effect of multiple trips, multiple missions to get a deed with through the gunships and the helicopters and everything? Did they understand that every time they did that, it turned up the temperature on the street?
10: I'll be honest with you. There's a couple things that kind of forced that issue. One, when we did our train up, we trained with actually an additional Ranger platoon and an AZ-130 gunship for indirect fire. And then you also had an additional Ranger platoon in case something goes bad. And when we deployed over there, they weren't there. And why? Because of, we don't want to have mission creep. We got to keep the number under 400. I don't know. Here's my problem with that, and I've faced it later on. It's not a math problem, okay? It's a capabilities issue. And so now when you're having to decide how many people in your tactical operations center or intel analysts you want to deploy, you know, when you're having to make those kind of decisions at the end of the stage, that's kind of the issue.
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9: And we're back, wrapping up the final episode of CBS Eye on Veterans. I'm Navy veteran Phil Briggs, and over the past decade, I've had the honor of introducing you to some of the coolest military vets. And we'll end with a military veteran success story straight out of Nashville. It was about this time last year I met Army combat veteran Scotty Hastings, who ended his time in Iraq with being shot 10 times and surviving. But after his recovery, he taught himself to play guitar, and today is a rising star in the Nashville country music scene. He's been on a mission to heal himself and his fans with his music. His natural songwriting ability and storyteller style, mixed with fierce determination, has resulted in a record deal and what may be one of the best feel-good country anthems of the summer of 2025. The song is Pro Beer. I'm

0: Oh man, that's probably my favorite. That's probably my favorite line, honestly.
1: Oh,
0: like,
1: yeah.
0: You just said it's probably without a doubt. Or I like the toward the end after the bridge where we say. You know,

0: I think that the best part about that song is it's funny and it's silly and it's goofy, but at the core of it, it's a song about bringing people together and just having fun, man. And that's something I think we need more than anything right now.
1: The only agenda I'm pushing is chilling on a back porch cushion and that your friends all know where you keg stand. And then, you know, what was so great about it is it matches the visuals that you're giving in the video, too, with the red Solo cup and could not help but notice a little TK there.
0: Absolutely.
1: Did you ever see him when he played in Afghanistan, or was that before you?
0: Because no, that was it. We never had anyone come out to where we were. We were in such a remote area. We were on cop. And yeah, we never had anyone come out to us. But no, I mean, Toby Keith, I mean, Should Have Been a Cowboy was the song that made me realize that this is what I wanted to do forever. Like, you know, Toby Keith was, you know, he had no idea what he meant to me in this industry and in this career now and in this life. But, you know, I wanted to, you know, that song is so Toby Keith-ish. And I wanted to be sure to have a red Solo cup and a little TK with a heart around it to kind of pay homage for all he's done, not only for the military, but for me.
1: You're cut from the same cloth because it's a storytelling. Like, I mean, I would never think that, you know, you or Toby Keith would be leading the Metropolitan Opera or, you know, singing alongside a Pavarotti or something. But your delivery style, your storytelling style, just super great. Toby'd be real proud if he's here with us, I'm sure. And
0: I appreciate that.
1: You know what? A suggestion to maybe cover the Taliban song in honor of him at one of your next shows.
0: I've thought about it a couple times, honestly. It's such a funny song.
1: If you Google anything, Google Taliban song, Toby Keith.
0: He played it live on the radio. You know?
1: He played it once in Afghanistan, and they had to stop it down for mortars because they could hear him off in the distance. He picks right back up, and he goes, well, I guess they heard us. And then he jumps right back into it, and it's a song slamming the Taliban. Absolutely love that.
0: That's awesome. But, I love it.
1: What else did I really love? Till the Last Shot Fired, an incredible, analysis of history, and Lee Bryce's stanza about World War II in Normandy Beach just about made me cry.
0: Oh, man. I heard that song when I was at Walter Reed for the first time, and it touched a part of my heart that I didn't know existed, and I cried like a baby for 2 hours.
1: Yeah.
0: And in those 2 hours, I made the decision I was going to live my life to the fullest. I wasn't going to let my injury dictate my life, and I was going to live my life for my best friends who would never have the opportunity.

0: And then fast forward 10 years, and I'm sitting in Doug's office, who wrote the song, and he's like, hey, what do you think about doing a version of Till Lash Us Fired? And I said, what? Yeah, man, like, what? Yes, like, that song changed my life. And so we did a version, and it was amazing, and it was just me on it at first. And he was like, man, what do you think about reaching out to some other artists and seeing if they want to be a part of it? And I was like, dude, send it to everybody. Like, let's see what happens. Yeah. And Lee Brice was the first person to say yes. And a testament to who Lee is as a person. He was like, man, I don't care what part I play in the song. I just want to be a part of what you're doing with this song, because this is incredible. And so then we had me and Lee's version, and I thought it was perfect. Until a couple weeks later, Doug calls me, and he's like, hey, Dolly Parton wants to be on this song. Like, what do you think? And I was like, let Dolly do whatever she wants, man. Like, what are you talking about?
1: Say a prayer for peace.

0: man.
1: Yeah, I've listened to that song thousands of times, and I still get cold chills every time she comes in. Every time.
2: Hey, let's talk about future real quick as we wrap here, looking at your schedule. Dude, you're playing the Grand Ole Opry soon, so talk crazy. Yeah, standing on the same stage where Johnny Cash, George, Willie, and Waylon, Garth all cemented their fame. It's a dumb question, but what the heck's that going to feel like for you?
1: I mean, I made my Grand Ole Opry debut last year, and the Opry's the mountaintop, man. For country music, the Opry is the mountaintop. And, you know, it's crazy. I remember walking out for my debut, and it was, man, I've never felt feelings like I felt when I was on that stage. I mean, you feel, when you step in that circle, you feel the weight of all the history before you as soon as you step in that circle. And it's unlike anything I've ever felt. And I mean, like I said, I mean, if you're playing the Opry, you're doing something in this industry. And, I mean, it's the mountaintop, man. I mean, you can't get any better than that. Yeah. Absolutely.
2: Good stuff, man. Well, I was looking at your touring schedule, man. You'll be all over the place from Indiana to Massachusetts, going back to Fayetteville, North Carolina. Lots of our fellow E4 mafias and infantry there. That's going to be
1: absolutely
2: a good one for the Boots and Barbecue Festival. But most certainly looking forward to seeing you headline. Of course, the reason we're together today is because, you know, you're playing National Memorial Day concert as airing on PBS Sunday night. And just look forward to seeing that. You can stream it, look it up online. You get all different kinds of ways to have that and see more about the content and the tributes they're going to make that night. But the National Memorial Day concert, always done well. And I cannot wait for you to come on through the D.C. area, Maryland. I want to come have a beer with you, man.
1: Let's do it. I'm in. I'll be in D.C. a lot this year, so let's do it.
2: Seriously, ping me up when the next time you get here, and you know, we'll tell all the jokes that we couldn't say on this podcast, because I know we get a cold beer and we start talking pro beer, the stories start flying, and
1: absolutely.
2: You know, of course, I'll make you a little jealous. Our Navy Liberty stories, I think, were a little more fun than
1: well, we'll see.

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1: 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I've been surfing here since I was a kid. Now, seeing my grandson out on the water, it means everything to me. 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
9: I'm Christopher Cruz in Washington. A new CBS News poll finds a majority of Americans are pessimistic about the economy. Here's CBS News Director of Elections and Surveys, Anthony Salvanto.
10: What do you think the president's policies are doing to the economy in the short term and the long term? In the short term, you get big numbers who say they're making the economy worse. So that's what's right in front of folks. But there also isn't that much more optimism about what happens for the long term.
9: A drone strike has caused a fire outside a nuclear power plant in the United Arab Emirates that provides 20% of that country's energy. The BBC's Maura Alderson.
11: Abu Dhabi says a fire has broken out at a nuclear power plant in the Al Dhafra region following a drone strike. The drone hit an electrical generator outside the inner perimeter of the Baraka nuclear power plant. The authorities say the safety of the facility is not affected, but there are no reported injuries.
9: Authorities say there was no radiological release. Will President Trump approve a potential $14 billion U.S. arms sale to Taiwan? He said he intends to use it as a negotiating chip with China, which claims Taiwan as its territory. On CBS's Face the Nation, Taiwan's ambassador to the U.S., Alexander Yu.
12: Actually, it makes

0: more sense for the United States to sell us the armor so we can defend ourselves, and so you don't have to send your army 9,500 miles away to defend us.
1: Louisiana Republican Senator Bill Cassidy has lost his primary race. He was hoping for a third term. He spoke to supporters last night.
2: Our country is not about one individual. It is about the welfare of all Americans, and it is about our Constitution.
1: It's been an awful mess getting into and out of New York City this weekend, and if a strike by employees of the Long Island Railroad lasts into tomorrow, it's going to be a nightmare. CBS News New York reporter John Diaz is at Penn Station.
3: While it has caused a mess for people heading to weekend events, as we inch closer to Monday, well, concerns for weekday commuters, so those are now growing. This is the busiest commuter rail system in North America. Roughly 250,000 people ride the system each weekday who could be forced to find alternative routes into New York City from Long Island suburbs.
1: Michael has moonwalked back into first place. Studio estimates say Michael is once again the most popular movie in North American theaters. It sold $26 million in tickets in its fourth weekend of release. Overall, it's raked in $704 million worldwide. This is CBS News.
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8: 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Lisbon police are tracking four mass suspects following an early morning burglary at a cannabis dispensary yesterday.
9: Investigators say the break-in happened around 2:30 Saturday morning at Lisbon Cannabis on Canal Street in Lisbon Falls. The suspects broke into the store, making off with cash and merchandise before fleeing in a stolen gray 2016 Honda CR-V that was originally taken out of Auburn. Police later found a discarded cash register near Main and Wing Streets. Nearby residents and businesses are urged to review security camera footage between 2 and 3 a.m. Anyone with information should contact Lisbon Police. Tony Randazzo, News Radio, WGAN.
8: 9 people were displaced after a fire in a Biddeford apartment building early Friday morning. The Biddeford Fire Department reports that the blaze on Granite Street was first reported at around 5:30 a.m. Despite the blaze not triggering the building's alarm system, residents already left the building by the time crews arrived on the scene and no one was injured. The scene was cleared by 10 a.m. with most of the damage contained to only the second floor. The cause of the fire is under investigation. And in brighter news, the Auburn Lobster Festival was back for the fourth straight year. The fest held yesterday started as an April Fool's joke on social media and quickly has become one of the most anticipated events in the Lewiston, Auburn area. Here's Jennifer Boeing, the events and engagement manager for the city, explaining the origins of the event.
10: Liz Allen, who's our communications director, put a lobster boat and said people were fishing in the Androscoggin River over here by the falls, and people really reacted to that.
8: Our news partners at CBS 13 reports that the fest, of course, had lobster, live music, and a community block party. Now here's Steve Williams with your latest AccuWeather forecast.
11: Mostly sunny, breezy, and warm for the afternoon. The high today 82, winds west at 10 to 20 miles per hour. Partly cloudy tonight, low 49. Sun and clouds, a much cooler day tomorrow, the high at 62.
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5: 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What's going on? I'm Rich DeMuro, and this is Rich on Tech. This is the show where I talk about the tech stuff I think you should know about. It's also the place where I answer your questions about technology. I believe that tech should be interesting, useful, and fun. Phone lines are open at 888-RICH-101. That's 888-742-4101. 888-RICH-101. Give me a call if you have a question or need advice about technology. Email is also open. Just go to richontech.tv and hit contact. Guests this week, Tim Schofield. He's got a great YouTube channel, and he's going to help me talk about the new Motorola Razr Fold. I've got it right here in my hand. Reviews are in. He can talk about what he likes, what he doesn't like, and we will trade notes. And later in the show, San Francisco State University philosophy chair and AI ethics expert Carlos Montemayor explains how to use AI safely. That's going to be an interesting conversation. Well, I hope you're having a fantastic week. Thanks for tuning in. Thanks for watching. Both Bobo and Kim have commented on my shirt, and so did my kid. They said, "Dad, you look like you're going to Hawaii." And sure enough, I'm not. I'm just right here doing the show. But yes, I decided to wear a Hawaiian shirt today to kind of spice things up. You know, we don't live stream the show on TV, but we do this thing on KTLA Plus, which, my TV job is on KTLA. And they run this show. We run the first 10 minutes on streaming. So you can download this app and stream the first 10 minutes of the show. And I got a note the other day from our producer, and he was saying that they run last week, Rich on Tech Weekly ran in 82 markets, including New York, Chicago, San Francisco, Denver, and Tampa, a total of 121 hours. So some of you are watching the behind the scenes of this radio show, and I do thank you for that. All right. This week, we've got a lot going on. Google showed off the next version of Android. They've been on a roll lately because they're trying to release all of their stuff, all of their big announcements before they get to their biggest announcements at Google I/O, which is happening this week in Mountain View. Now, last week I told you about the Fitbit Air just a little bit. This is their new screenless health tracker. Well, I've been wearing it for about a week now, and I don't know if I can say I absolutely love it just yet because we can't do our reviews just yet, but I will tell you it is lightweight. You forget that you have it on. It's been tracking all kinds of metrics 24/7. It all feeds into this new Google Health app, which has some interesting features, and it's basically like your own little AI health coach that you can chat with. So it knows everything about your body. And that's kind of different. The only thing I've noticed so far is that I glance at my wrist a lot for the time. This does not have a screen, so it's nice to wear on its own. But here's what I did this morning. I actually dropped off my regular watch, my old school watch, to a watch repair facility. And so I'm getting that fixed up right now because I'm going to wear the watch on the left hand and the little band on the right hand. So I'll get the best of both worlds, classic watch plus the high-tech band. I will have my full review soon at richontech.tv. All right, so Google did something this week called the Android Show. This is where they show off all the new features coming to Android. The next version is called Android 17. There's already betas released, so if you have a Pixel or a Samsung Galaxy S26 Ultra, you can install it on there, although I don't necessarily recommend that because it could have bugs. But the first big change is the keyboard. They put the feature I've been asking for. It's called Rambler. And I've been talking about that app Whisper Flow, the AI voice to text keyboard that I love so much. Well, they've built that right into Gboard, or at least a version of that. So instead of using the standard voice dictation, now you can just ramble and it will use AI to clean up what it thinks you're saying. You can even start talking in one language, finish in another, and it will still figure it out. That is really cool. It's something people are paying $15 a month for. That's going to be a big upgrade. Now, if you listen to this show, you've heard me talk about how I like to vibe code my own apps using AI. You just tell AI what you want and it will code an app for you. Well, now on Android, you can do that same thing, but for widgets. It's a new feature called Create My Widget. So let's say you want a countdown to your next vacation, or you just want a widget that shows the UV level outside, which I like because I go running outside. You can create a widget on Android just by telling it what you need, and it will create it from scratch in seconds. That is really, really cool. Now, how about social media? We know that social media apps are horrible on Android compared to iOS. Yes, send me the angry messages. I will back that up. It's real. Developers use their best people on the iOS version, then they ask the intern to make the Android version. They're like, hey, can you just code this? We need a quick Android app before we go to lunch here. Google admitted this and they said, okay, fine. We understand Instagram is horrible on Android. We're going to make it better. So they went, they knocked on Meta's door and they said, can you please help us do this? And they did. So now they say people that they tested this on actually like the look and feel of Android or Instagram better on Android in their testing. So for starters, Ultra HDR is going to look better for photos and videos. When you post, the photos and videos are going to look sharper. Reels and stories are going to load faster. And they're even giving folks some Instagram edits exclusive. Android exclusives. I don't think that's ever happened. Smart Enhance, which will make your old or low quality photos and videos look better. And sound separation, so you can get rid of wind in the background or whatever is distracting. So I think that is a huge win because, you know, why do people make fun of Android folks? It's like, come on, we're all just trying to do this together, right? Like, I get it. The things don't always work the same, but it doesn't mean it's bad. Well, I guess it does sometimes. All right. Another feature called Pause Point. This is a wellness feature. You know how you just mindlessly open up an app because you look at a notification and you're like, oh, let me see what's going on Instagram or Threads or X or whatever. Well, now if you turn this on, it makes you take a 10-second pause before that app will open. And it will even say, hey, would you like to open up a better app or take a breath or scroll through your photos? And you can set it so you can't turn this feature off without restarting your phone. So that's a good one. We're seeing a lot more kind of in the wellness space with our phones because everyone realizes we're just so addicted to these things. And it's not our fault. These tech companies have done it to us and our kids. A couple of new features coming to Android Auto. For starters, Bobo, you're going to love this, but you can watch video while you're parked. So if you have a nice big screen like you do in your car and you connect your Android Auto, you can watch video in your car. That's an awesome thing. And if you're watching a video podcast, which I hear are all the rage right now, it will automatically transition seamlessly to audio only when you start driving. So that's another cool thing. Google Maps is getting a new immersive mode, which if you've plugged in Android Auto lately or CarPlay, you might have seen it. You might have already gotten it. That looks a lot more like Apple Maps. It looks a lot better. But now navigation is going to tap into your car's front-facing camera, if you have one, and use that for lane guidance. So it's going to say, okay, you got to move over to the next lane because we can see that you're in the left lane. You need to be in the right lane to make that turn. But here's the catch. This is not just for regular Android Auto. That's only for cars that have Google built into them, which is a lot of them, but not just Android Auto where you'd plug in your phone. And then move over Chromebook. There's a new Google laptop coming soon. It's called, they got really creative with this one, the Google Book. Yes, Google laptop. Think Android and Chrome OS combined with a huge old slather of AI layered on top. That is the Google Book. And the signature feature is the magic pointer. So your mouse pointer, when you shake it, it becomes smart. So if you wiggle it, it gives you all kinds of options based on what it sees on your screen. So if you're hovering over like an email, it will say, hey, do you want to schedule a meeting? Or do you want to draft a reply? Or do you want to find a place to meet? Or if you select a bunch of images, it'll say, hey, do you want us to merge them together or do something silly with AI? And your Android phone, of course, will seamlessly work with the Google Book. You'll be able to access your apps directly, browse your files. And they kind of made fun of Apple's implementation of this on Macs, and they said it would be much more smoother than that. They did not mention pricing or when, but Google did say a bunch of manufacturers on board. So it's not just them making these. Unlike the Pixel Books, you're going to have HP, Dell, Lenovo, Acer, and Asus. Oh, and one more cool feature, the Glow Bar. So this is a glowing light on your Google Book, but also apparently that same feature is coming to Pixel phones. So bring back the notification light. That is exciting because, again, wellness. You don't have to look at your notifications. You can just see a glowing light and know that you have something to do. So there you have it. Android 17, your phone's going to do more for you so you can do less. I think that's one of the biggest differences right now between iPhone and Android. If you're on an iPhone, you kind of have to hunt and peck for everything you want to do. Android more and more is putting what it thinks you want to do front and center because of AI. But don't count Apple out just yet. They've got their big event in a few weeks, WWDC, to tell us what the future of the iPhone holds. That is going to be exciting. Google this week. Apple in a couple of weeks. There you have it. All right, 888-RICH-101, 888-742-4101. 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I'm fired up. Kim is on the phones. Bobo's on the board. And we're going to Hawaii. No, I'm just kidding. We're staying right here, right with you. More Rich on Tech coming your way right after this.
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0: Welcome back to Rich on Tech. Rich DeMuro here, hanging out with you, talking technology. 888-RICH-101-888-742-4101. So I told you I'm wearing this new Fitbit Air. I'll have my review soon, but I'm wearing the Stephen Curry edition. So Google invited me to a Malibu mansion this week, and they had a whole bunch. It was all these like fitness influencers, so all these like super fit people, and then me. And it was like they led us through a workout. They had Stefan there to talk about, you know, he's the performance advisor for Google. So we talked about, you know, kind of coming up with the design and what he wanted this thing to do. And I thought what was funny with all the executives on stage and him, it all came down to a lot of them were talking about how they still wanted to enjoy a drink or two, but like not ruin their stats. And so they said, like, the older you get, basically, just drink earlier before bedtime. It's like that was my takeaway. But I also learned about something called heart rate variability, which I'd never heard of before. And so I asked the AI coach inside the Google Health app, like, hey, how is my heart rate variability? You can chat with this thing. And I said, oh, it's very good, except for this weekend. And it told me this weekend, not this weekend right now, but a couple weekends ago. It said, did you do anything special or unique on that weekend? And I looked at my calendar. I was like, what did I do that weekend? Oh, I went to Vegas. And it was like, that explains it. You got no sleep. You probably drank too much. And there you go. And so I was like, wow, that's interesting. Anyway, so my point is, the idea of this AI having all of your health information in one place is really, really compelling to me. Like from birth till current, no doctor has that. No doctor has that perspective. And that's what we're going to have in the future with AI. And by the way, ChatGPT lets you connect all your health records. Google Health now lets you connect all your health records. They will seek them out. There's I don't know if I'm allowed to say this, but they can seek out your health records on Google Health now. And then Claude also has a place for your health records. So I just find that fascinating. Barbara writes in, Rich, you mentioned an app that keeps track of TV shows you're watching and what streaming service they're on. I'm constantly scrolling through apps trying to remember what I started, but I can't and where to find it. I can't remember the name of the app you mentioned on the show. Hopefully you can point me in the right direction. Just Watch. It is called Just Watch. I use it pretty much every weekend to find something to watch. Just Watch is the app. And then the other one is called Real Good. REELGOOD. That's another good option. All right, let's go to Terry in Seal Beach. Terry, you're on with Rich.
1: Hi, Rich. How you doing?
0: I'm doing fantastic.
1: I have a Google Pixel 8a, and I've never had any problems with it until recently, and I think it might have been because of a QR code I downloaded. Anyway, every time now I wake up my phone, it immediately pops up with a weird website for a split second that is UTRKU.
0: No, don't say the whole thing. We don't want random
1: okay.
0: Websites. But
1: well,
0: okay, so
1: it pops up, yep. And then within like about after 3 second delay, I can't do anything on my phone.
0: Right.
1: I can't
0: okay.
1: Make a call or anything like that. And then a lot of times it'll redirect me to another website that seems to be of all things the Wall Street Journal
0: okay.
1: Or another website at random. Who are obviously paying this, the first thing that pops up. And I've cleared the cache on all of my apps. I've gone through my apps. I don't see any suspicious apps. I installed a file cleaner that was recommended via Google, and it still pops up.
0: Okay, here's what I think is going on. So I think, well, number one, did you uninstall the app that you downloaded when this first started happening?
1: Okay. That's what I say. I've gone through all the apps on my phone, and I don't recognize anything that's unusual.
0: Okay.
1: And I've cleared the cache on, all the apps.
0: It sounds to me like you've got notification spam. So this is when you basically said yes to a website to allow you to send notifications. And it's pretty common. Websites will try to take advantage of it, but then they can just kind of blast you with this stuff. So
1: right.
0: On Chrome, so number one, what I would do if I were you, number one, I would actually go into Chrome on your phone on Android, hold down the Chrome icon, and you'll see like a little menu for app info, like a little I, And then I would go into the storage and cache, and I would clear both of those. And that way, once you clear the storage and you clear the cache, what you're doing is you're effectively resetting Chrome back to factory settings.
1: I have done that.
0: And it still comes up.
1: It still pops up.
0: Okay.
1: And it's not like, okay, for right now, you know, the screen is still a little, the basic screen is still illuminated. It's only after it sort of goes to sleep after like 10 minutes.
0: Right, and when it wakes back up.
1: Which is, you know, it's not only annoying, it's kind of concerning because if I need to make an emergency phone call, there's like a 10-second delay before I'm able to do that.
0: Yeah. Now, what about your launcher? Have you changed that?
1: No. Okay. Tell me more about that, please.
0: Well, that's just your if you installed like a third-party launcher, that might It sounds to me like one of your apps, if Chrome, if you really cleared out Chrome by doing that, then, and it's still popping up, I mean, that's, it doesn't sound like Chrome would be serving it, but it sounds to me like Chrome is serving this up somehow. If it's not, it's an app that's serving it up. Now, if an app is serving it up, you said you went through your list of all of your apps. So I would go through one by one, look at every one of your apps, and anything you don't recognize or don't need, you have to uninstall. And I would do that. And then I would restart your phone, see if it comes back up. Because there's only a couple of ways, unless you have straight up like spyware on your phone, and you might want to download Malwarebytes to see if it can scan for something like that. But unless you have straight up malware on your phone, it's got to be one of these apps that is on your phone that has an icon that is serving this up. That is the bottom line. So if it's not Chrome, it's another browser. And if it's not a browser, it's an app. Unless it was, like I said, your launcher. So those are the things you need to do. You got a little homework to, and if worse comes to worse, I would factory reset your entire phone. This is Rich on Tech.
2: 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A firefighter has died and many people were injured in a massive fire caused by an explosion in Searsmont on Friday. The blaze occurred at Robbins Lumber on Main Street, with many fire departments and agencies from surrounding towns called in to help. All the employees of the mill were accounted for, says Kathleen Robbins-Halstead, a co-owner and VP of the mill.
3: Most important thing I'm so thankful for are accounted for. Buildings can be replaced, employees cannot. And the fire department has done a tremendous job, and I thank them for everything that they have done.
2: Unfortunately, found in the rubble was 27-year-old Andrew Cross, a volunteer firefighter from the Morrow Fire Department, and was pronounced dead at the scene. The Maine Medical Center in Portland said yesterday they are currently treating 8 patients that were injured from the incident, while 2 people were treated there on Friday but were transferred to other hospitals. A federal judge has struck down part of Bar Harbor's cruise ship ordinance, ruling that it's unconstitutional in all months except July and August.
4: The Bangor Daily News reports that U.S. District Court Judge Lance Walker released the 32-page order yesterday, saying the ordinance's 1,000-passenger cap is not excessive during the peak summer tourism season, but is excessive during the shoulder seasons. The ordinance, which was passed by voters in 2022 and enforced starting in 2024, has been the subject of a lawsuit by local businesses and organizations. In a statement, the town acknowledged the court's decision and says they'll meet later this month to review next steps. Nate Hanscom, News Radio, WGAN.
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5: Mostly sunny, it'll be breezy and warm this afternoon. The high today 82, winds will be from the west at 10 to 20 miles per hour. Partly cloudy for tonight and a low at 49. Sunny, clouds, cooler day tomorrow, the high 62. Clouds and very warm on Tuesday, could pick up an afternoon thunderstorm. The high on Tuesday at 86.
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6: CBS News Brief. A new CBS News poll has found a lot of Americans aren't happy. CBS's Jennifer DePinto.
7: Gas prices are weighing on Americans. 59% say they are at least difficult or financial hardship for them. And most don't feel they're getting a clear understanding as to what's happening in Iran or day-to-day in the Strait of Hormuz.
6: Louisiana Republican Senator Bill Cassidy has lost his primary race.
8: Our country is not about one individual. Yeah. It is about the welfare of all Americans, and it is about our Constitution. Yeah.
6: Long Island Railroad employees are on strike. Here's CBS's John Diaz.
9: For months, the Long Island Railroad Union and the MTA, well, they have been negotiating a new contract with talks stalled over workers' salaries and health care premiums. And with no deal, workers went on strike just after midnight Saturday.
6: CBS News Brief. I'm Christopher Cruz.
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0: Welcome back to Rich on Tech. Rich DeMuro here, hanging out with you, talking technology. One of my favorite things to do. 888-RICH-101, 888-742-4101. Wallace writes in from Roland Heights. I recently installed a privacy screen protector, but now my fingerprint sensor doesn't work anymore. Do you know of any privacy screen protectors that still allow the fingerprint sensor to work? As always, awesome show. Wallace, this is actually very common. I had to rip off my own screen protector for the same reason. And by the way, I immediately proceeded to drop my phone and scratched it all up. So yeah. Before you give up, try these tips. I did reach out to a screen protector company to ask what they said to do. And they said to register the same fingerprint at least twice. That helps with accuracy. Press a little bit longer than you usually would during the scan. That way it can kind of penetrate through that screen protector. And then go into your display settings and enable touch sensitivity if you can, if your phone offers it. And make sure you're placing your finger directly over the sensor every time. If none of that works, you can look for a screen protector marketed as a fingerprint sensor compatible. But, this did not work for me. So I had to take my screen protector off. And then, of course, I dropped my phone, scratched it all up. And now all I do when I use my phone is I feel the little groove where I scratched it. But yeah, that's a problem with some of these fingerprint sensors. Thanks for the email. You can email me. Just go to richontech.tv and hit contact. All right, let's go to Kara in Fallbrook. Have we spoken before?
1: Yeah, we have.
0: Okay. So are you calling to lodge a complaint? Because I'll put you through to line two for that one.
1: No, you're my go-to guy whenever I have a tech question. So, and it's usually about buying something new. And I did want to thank you. I called about getting a small portable printer.
0: Oh yeah, I remember this.
1: And I was looking at the Epson WF-110. You know, there's not a lot of options, so I went ahead and bought that one. And it's, you know, about the size of one of those rectangular Kleenex boxes. And it's great.
0: Oh, it's great. You know, okay, good.
1: It's fast. I mean, I thought it was going to take forever to print a color page, but it's very fast and it's high quality. It takes cartridges, but, you know, you can't have everything.
0: That's interesting. And those are, I'm guessing those are kind of expensive.
1: Yeah. So that's one of the drawbacks, but, it's a great little printer. So I'm really happy with it.
0: Okay. Workforce WF-110. If you need a portable printer, and these things are not, you know, in general, portable printers are not cheap, right? They're not cheap in general, but if you need one, I've been actually in the market for one of these because when I do my radio show, mobily, I always like to print out a whole bunch of stuff. So in the past, I found like a FedEx Kinko's to go and like mm-hmm. print stuff, but that's not always ideal. It'd be nice to have a little printer where I can print stuff. So,
1: well, you warned me about like, you know, buying open box and stuff, but I did go to eBay and I bought one that was, you know, quote new, and I got it for $70.
0: Oh, wow.
1: And, you know, doesn't look like it was ever open.
0: No, it probably fell off the back of a truck.
1: Well, sometimes Epson like has them on sale for $99. It's usually about a $149 item.
0: Oh, okay. Well, their website says $350.
1: Really?
0: Yeah. Interesting.
1: Oh, that's weird.
0: Okay. Well, maybe they never sell for the workforce on Amazon. The WF-110 is $236.
1: So, boy.
0: Yeah, but you got a deal.
1: Maybe I did get a deal. So anyway, sorry about the pricing difference, but that's what I paid. And so ever since you've advertised Epson, that's the only printer that I use. It's just my go-to. They're like the best printers ever. My first Epson was an ET2720.
0: Okay.
1: And it was great. It's fast. It's high quality. And I went to... an earring got stuck in the paper feed.
0: Oh, wow.
1: So I dug the earring out, and, of course, it's not working. I mean, it won't feed the paper. So I thought, well, okay, 2720, and I still have a ton of ink, so I'll buy a 2800. So the 2800 is slow, and the images, the quality just isn't as good. And I'm just wondering, like, why there would be so much difference between, you know, 720 and 800.
0: I don't know the answer to that. So for what it's worth, I know you said we advertised the Epson. I don't know if I have not advertised that. I'm not sure if that's something that, is maybe just run in the commercials. I have not advertised for the Epson. We've talked about them, and actually I will say I've talked about, cause I've been testing at home the Epson EcoTank and the HP, ink tank. And I actually think the HP ink tank does a better job. That's my preference. So I feel like the quality is actually better on the HP. So if you can return it, I know you still have the ink and all that good stuff, so it's probably not worth it. But yeah, I found that it's fine. And if you're not comparing it to anything, like if you're not looking at another printed page, you wouldn't really know the difference. But, when I started using the HP, I think it's the HP 5101. Yeah. That's the one that I think does a fantastic, oh no, it's not that one. Ooh, that's like $1,100. I'd have to find the one that I'm using, but yeah, it's pretty good. So I think, oh yeah, the HP weird when it comes up. Yeah, the HP 5101 is the one that I've been using, and it's $180, but it's great. So, I mean, look, I think that, it depends on your quality, like what you need out of this. If you're printing a lot of, full color stuff, that is definitely, you want the highest quality possible. It also could depend on the paper that you're using. So I've noticed when I buy cheaper paper that's either recycled or something like that, it's not going to look as good when you use an inkjet printer. So you might want to try getting a higher quality printer, paper and see if that helps as well. So, but thanks for the recommendations. I'm glad to hear that the, mobile printer is working out for you. That's a good sign. And, yeah, you know, with all these ink tank printers, it's, you know, a lot of it is just, what do you need? If you're just printing, like for me, I'm printing out mostly just notes for my radio show. So as long as it looks fine, it's going to be acceptable. But if you're doing high quality printing and you need something to look perfect, then yeah, you want to make sure you're getting the best. So, thanks for the call today, Kara. Appreciate that over there in Fallbrook. I'm just looking at my Incogni privacy dashboard. So as of right now, 364 brokers have been covered. They've suppressed information on 225 of them. They're monitoring 94, and there's 45 removals in progress. And one of the features I really like is I came across my information on a website the other day, and I said, huh, why is that there? And so I just went to Incogni, and they've got this feature where you can submit what's called a custom removal. You give them the link to where your information is, and next thing you know, they go and they'll get it off of there. And so I can see right here that they are working on removing my data. And so they're very clear about how showing you when your information is being removed. So for me, I think the real fix when it comes to all these scams and, you know, all this stuff online floating around, just disappear. That's what Incogni does. They will contact hundreds of data brokers and legally force them to remove your information. 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

0: Welcome back to Rich on Tech. Let's go to, let's see here. Let's go to line two, Matthew in Los Angeles, trying to decide between a couple of computers, it sounds like.
1: Yeah, hi. I was thinking of buying the new Mac Neo, but for like about $150 less, you can get on the secondary market a used 2021 M1 chip. And I don't know if it's worth spending the extra money if you can get the M1, you know, 5 years old. You know, have you heard of the new Mac Neo computer? It's the A18 chip that they're using from the iPhone.
0: Yeah, they're using an iPhone chip in it. So what are you doing on this computer?
1: Work, surf, YouTube.
0: Okay.
1: You know, so the usual. Nothing too crazy, okay. I don't think.
0: So if you're
1: spreadsheets.
0: Oh, you are working on spreadsheets?
1: Basic Google Sheets.
0: I mean, here's the deal. Like the Neo, I mean, you're getting a new computer. So you're getting a newer computer, but it does use older components. Like everything in that computer is yesterday's technology, right? Even though it's a new device. In the Neo, yeah. I mean, you're getting, you know, the specs are, you know, it's all technology that's been perfected by Apple, you know, that processor inside, the screen, but none of it is top of the line, right? So it's all very basic. But it's a new computer and it's nice and it's, you know, you can pick
1: shiny.
0: Your color. It's shiny, right? And you get the warranty. So, but you're talking, $499, $599, right?
1: Yeah.
0: Or $599. Is it $599, $699?
1: Yeah. $599, $699 with $100 student discount. You can get the base for $499.
0: Yeah. So for $500, you know, that's a pretty good deal. Now, you told me you're not doing anything that crazy on this thing. So if you were copying a lot of files, ingesting video, editing files on the, you know, photos, I would say, you know, the M1 might be better. But this thing is going to handle, unless you're connecting a whole bunch of devices to it, it's really I would say, you know, you probably want something that's new versus the older thing. The MacBook Air M1. Now, I will tell you, my wife uses that, right? But I can also tell you the amount of time she opens it in a week is once because she's not using it ever. She's not really doing much on there.
1: Yeah.
0: So it just kind of depends. Like if this is your daily driver, the M1 is getting up there, but they're still selling them new. I'm looking at it. Walmart is still selling it new for, looks like it's a third party reseller, but about $400.
1: Oh, that's really inexpensive.
0: Yeah, but it's a third party. So I don't think I'd trust.
1: I think new they're around 900 now.
0: Well, an M1?
1: No, less.
0: I mean, it depends. I don't think they're selling them new anymore. I think you have to get them.
1: So on Backmarket, the website,
0: yes.
1: I found they're selling in good condition for about $360.
0: Yeah, that's what I see that one. I see one for $330. Yeah, so
1: the savings isn't that much. But in terms of the M1 chip versus the A18 chip, and also would it just be, I mean, it's 5 years old and used. I mean, I'm sure it's a little sluggish possibly.
0: I mean, it's not the best, but it comes down to like what you're doing. If you are just surfing the web, you know, it's really not going to be that big of a deal. But if you're doing stuff like, let's see, I don't know if you can still compare to the MacBook Air. I'm trying to see if I can. They've got the MacBook Air M2. So on the Apple website, you can compare different processors. And for some reason, oh, there it is. MacBook Pro M1. Okay, so let's look at this spec by spec. So we've got a 13-inch screen on the Neo, a 13.3. You've got the A18 Pro, and then you've got the M1. I think the M1 is going to be a better chip in general. You've got 6 cores versus 8, 5 cores versus 8, 8 gigs of memory on both, 256, 20. You've got the Touch ID on the MacBook. So, I mean, yeah, it looks like I would say, personally, I'd probably go for the Neo, personally, just because it's newer. But I think the MacBook Pro is going to be a little bit better on the specs, but it's much, much older. So
1: It's 5 years old.
0: Yeah, that's an old computer to be investing in at this point. So now, if you were saying an M3, that's what I'm using. I use an M3 chip every day, and this is my job. It's just fine. So that goes to show how good these chips are.
1: Yeah.
0: So that probably made it tougher for you. I don't think we gave you any good answers here. I think it really comes down to, at this point, I think it comes down to preference. You know, do you want the shiny new one that you can get in a box at the Apple store, brand new with a warranty? Or do you want a computer that's been used for 5 years in someone's house and it made its way to Backmarket, which is a great website, by the way.
1: Yeah.
0: And now it's making its way to you. So it really, it's like buying a new car versus a used car. You buy a new car, you drive it off the lot, it loses all that value immediately, but it's new and you get that smell.
1: Yeah.
0: So
1: great.
0: What are you leaning towards, Matthew?
1: I'm probably leaning towards the Neo, the new one.
0: Yeah, I'd say. I think as long as you're not doing anything too intensive, I think it's going to be fine. I really do.
1: Yeah, I mean, I've seen a lot of YouTube videos that people are like, you know, doing entire workflows and video editing. They're saying that chip is amazing.
0: Yeah, I mean, look, it's an iPhone chip. So what are people doing? People are editing
1: on iPhone.
0: Exactly. You're building a whole business on the iPhone as a content creator. You're editing on Premiere. You're editing on CapCut. Or Instagram edits. So people are already doing this stuff.
1: Yeah.
0: And now it's just on a computer. So it's the same thing. So I think you'll be fine. And the good news is, if you hate it, you can return it within 14 days to the Apple store. So, and you get that education discount. So I think that might be the best way to go right now.
1: Yeah, I think so. Thanks so much.
0: All right. Enjoy, Matthew. I think you're going to really enjoy that computer. Incidentally, my pal Jefferson Graham, who's friend of the show, he bought one and he brought it to Europe to use as for his, his photography importing photos and all this stuff. And he did say, you know, it's an amazing machine, but under super duper pressure. Like if you're really, and here's the deal. If you're relying on your computer to the extent that I am, like I would never get a Neo, but I know that because I am pushing my computer almost to the limits. Now I used to have a MacBook Pro. I downgraded this last time around because I said, you know what? I want a lighter computer on a day-to-day basis. And this MacBook Air, I can tell you, do exports take a little bit longer? Sure. But is there ever any other hesitation on this thing? No, like never. So unless you're doing a huge workflow with 8K video or 4K video all the time and you're really grinding this thing, then it's going to be fine with a Neo. You know when you need a really, really high-end computer. 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I typically don't recommend extended warranties, especially on a $550 laptop. You're better off putting this money in a savings account and saving it. 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I mean, look, here's the thing about extended warranties. I don't recommend them, but I'm not the typical consumer, right? Like, I know what I'm doing. If I break something, I'm just going to pay to get it repaired. But if you feel better and it's $50, $126, no way. $126 is, you know, you're talking, that's 20% of the price of this computer in a warranty? No way. That is going overboard. $50 for basic, that's probably just phone support. And I don't know if I'd pay for that either. So I would say probably not. You've already paid one time in. I don't know how much you used it, but I would say don't do it. But when it comes to warranties, it really comes down to peace of mind. How much is that peace of mind worth to you? For me, I've done two repairs on laptops in my 15-year history of using a laptop, 20 years, whatever it is. Each one was about $600. Did it hurt to pay $600 to repair them? Absolutely. Both times. One, my kid threw something at my screen, cracked it. The other one, the hard drive just failed, and they had to replace it. Both times it hurt, but at the same time, I never paid for an extended warranty, so I wasn't already paid in. If you like extended warranties, it makes you feel better. I do have it on my car for the tires and the windshield. So it's not like I'm 100% against them. It makes me feel better. When I park at my kid's baseball game, I say, hey, if it cracked the windshield, I can get it replaced today for free. 888-RICH-101, 888-742-4101.
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11: I'm Christopher Cruz in Washington. A new CBS News poll finds most of those asked aren't happy with the state of the economy. CBS News Deputy Director of Elections and Surveys, Jennifer DePinto.
12: Big numbers of Americans are concerned and stressed about finances. Feelings of being secure and content about them are down from this time last year. Overall ratings of the economy have been low, but now just 29% call it good, a level we have not seen since 2023.
11: On CBS's Face the Nation today, U.S. Trade Representative Jameson Greer was asked if President Trump made any concessions in his trade talks with Chinese President Xi Jinping.
13: Less a question of concessions and more a question of what's mutually beneficial for both of us. That's why we're so focused on non-sensitive trade, because that doesn't require concessions. That's about working together, talking about what they need, what we want to sell, what we need from them.
11: Xi and Trump met in Beijing last week. With that summit over, there is uncertainty about a potential $14 billion U.S. arms sale to Taiwan. On CBS's Face the Nation, Taiwan's representative to the U.S., Alexander Yu.
14: We believe in peace through strength. So actually it makes more sense for the United States to sell us the armor so we can defend ourselves, and so you don't have to send your army 9,500 miles away to defend us.
11: Russian officials say Ukrainian drone strikes have killed at least 4 people, including 3 near Moscow. The BBC's Maura Alderson says Ukrainian President Volodymyr Zelensky justified the strikes.
15: President Zelensky says Ukraine's mass overnight drone attack on 14 regions across Russia is entirely justified as a response to Moscow's prolongation of the war and its continuing attacks on Ukraine's cities. He said the attack on Moscow, including its main oil refinery, sent a clear message that the Russian state must end its war.
11: Police say a driver crashed into multiple cars.

0: cars and pedestrians in Oakland, California, shortly after 11 o'clock last night, killing three people. Two of the five injured are in critical condition. Police haven't said what led to the crash, nor have they identified the driver who was injured in the crash. Acting U.S. Attorney General Todd Blanche says the investigation continues into what President Trump has long called the Russia collusion hoax.
1: Whether that's one conspiracy that continued from 2015, 2016, all the way up to 2023 is what we're looking at right now. But the way that we do that is with the grand jury process.
0: Yannick Sinner today became the first Italian man to win the Italian Open in 50 years. Our producer and copy editor for this shift today was Bob Costantini. Dave Shapiro did double duty as the assignment editor and desk associate. This is CBS News.
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10: 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The Bangor police have arrested a man for allegedly assaulting a woman in a wheelchair late last week. Police were called to the front of the fire station on Main Street, where the woman was found on the ground. The woman told police that the person who assaulted her also took her hat. Police found 45-year-old Christopher Gingy nearby with the hat on and arrested him. Gingy was charged on several counts, including assault and disorderly conduct. He was taken to the Penobscot County Jail. The latest drought map for Maine shows improving conditions.
11: Currently, about 11% of the state is experiencing severe drought, which is down from 22% earlier this week. Severe drought conditions are now only present in the southern portion of the state, including Cumberland and York counties. For the first time in a while, a portion of the state is under no drought advisory, including most of Aroostook County in northern Maine. Jason Taylor, News Radio WGAN.
10: And with the weather warming up, the skies will be filled by the sounds of songbirds in the coming months. But it might not be as melodic as it was in years past, as experts have found a 30% decrease in their populations since 1970. Now a Scarborough organization is looking to make sure that their final note doesn't come too soon. Here's Wild Birds Unlimited owner Melissa LeBlanc with our news partners at CBS 13, who aims to teach people how to help their avian neighbors.
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10: LeBlanc also advised people not to use pesticides in their lawn, which can kill the birds and the animals they prey on. Now here's your latest AccuWeather forecast from Steve Williams.
13: Tonight, partly cloudy skies, lows near 49. Sun and clouds, a little bit cooler tomorrow, the high 62. Cloudy, warm, a thunderstorm in the afternoon for Tuesday, high Tuesday 86.
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0: Welcome back to Rich on Tech. Rich DeMuro here, hanging out with you, talking technology at 888-RICH-101, 888-742-4101. Give me a call if you have a question or need some tech advice. Phone lines are open. So is email. Just go to richontech.tv and hit contact. Coming up this hour, we've got Tim Schofield. He is the QB King 77 on YouTube. And he is going to talk about the Motorola Razr Fold. The reviews are in. He's been testing it hands-on. So have I. I've got it sitting right here. And spoiler alert, I will tell you, I really like Motorola software. Very refreshing compared to Samsung, which takes a very heavy-handed approach to Android. Motorola takes a very light touch. So it's almost like pure Android, but they just add a couple extra things on top. But we'll talk about that phone, which I've been using for a couple of weeks now. Let's see, what else? Oh, speaking of iPhone to Android. Android and iPhone text are finally getting end-to-end encryption. So before, when you texted from Android to iPhone or iPhone to Android, that message has never been fully private until now. Now, recently we got the thing called RCS, right? So maybe you've noticed that texting got better between iPhone and Android because you can now see when someone's typing, the read receipts, you can share high-resolution photos and videos. But the one thing that was missing was encryption. But not anymore. Apple and Google worked together to bring encrypted RCS messaging to iPhones and Android. So if you're on an iPhone, you've got iOS 26.5, that's the latest. Or you're on an Android and you've got the latest version of Google Messages, you will start seeing a new lock icon when you text your iPhone friends, your Android friends. Now, before, it was already end-to-end encrypted, right? So if you were texting your iPhone to iPhone, no problem. Android to Android, no problem. Now it's cross-platform. So what does that mean? It means nobody can read your messages. Not the carriers, not Apple, not Google, not the government. I mean, maybe not the government. We don't really know. It goes directly from your iPhone to theirs, scrambled up the whole way. So basically, yes, end-to-end encrypted. And that is a good thing, right? For privacy, it's a good thing for peace of mind. So this is closing a huge gap in privacy and messaging. Samsung users, keep in mind, this does not work if you're using Samsung's messaging app. They are actually shutting that down in July, so you've got a couple more months, and they're directing all Galaxy users to use Google Messages. Why? Because of this. Because why create their own messaging app anymore when Google's doing a good job with theirs and it has RCS, which none of the other ones do? Your carrier has to support this feature, but most, I would say a majority do. And if you back up your text to the cloud, those backups may not be encrypted. So you have to remember that. Like if you're using like SMS backup and restore, or even like iCloud to backup, unless you've turned on like extra encryption, they may not be encrypted when they're in the cloud. So just understand that. But, you know, this means that, you know, a lot of times when you talk about encrypted messages, you talk about an app like Signal, WhatsApp, you know, there are some others out there, but end-to-end encryption, we like it more and more in today's society because there's just too much that's out there and too many hackers and too many things that are just exposed. And so this makes it so that it's less exposed. Let's see. I think we have an email here. Randy writes in, "Hey Rich, my current router needs to be replaced due to its age. Spectrum is offering me one of their routers at no charge, but given my skeptical nature about Spectrum, I'm hesitant. I have no problem buying my own if that's the better move. What are your thoughts?" My thoughts are, if it's easy to just get the one from Spectrum and it's free, I mean, nothing's really free. It's just built into the pricing. Just take the free router. I don't know what your skeptical nature about Spectrum is. I mean, I get that we're probably skeptical at any large corporation, but I would say, you know, if it's easy and it works, if you're, here's the bottom line is, if you're already using their router and it's working and it's giving you a signal in your home, throughout your home, then I would just get the new one and it should do the same thing, except have better security and all that stuff. If you'd rather buy your own, which I don't really think you need to in this circumstance, Spectrum does have a list of approved routers on their website. You definitely want to get one of their approved so that it's compatible with their service. And the math here is buying your own equipment versus any rental fee that your cable company charges. So no matter which cable or whatever company is providing your service, let's say they charge you $10 a month, you buy a router for $100, in 10 months you're free and clear. So you're actually break even, and then now you're actually saving money. So there is a period of time that it takes you to recoup your costs of buying your own router. So I would say only do that if you're staying with that service provider for a very long time. And if you have a reason to do that, like I've never really bought my own router just because, I don't really need it. Now, I do use an Eero, which I add on top of what they provide. So if you want to do that, Randy, and you want better coverage, or you need a feature that the Spectrum router does not provide, then you would want to get with a mesh network router, like an Eero or something similar. But I would say, if Spectrum is doing the job, just get their router and it's fine. You know, the Wi-Fi is built in. It's easy. If you have a problem, you can call them. That's what I would say. 888-RICH-101, 888-742-4101. The website, richontech.tv. The news this week that Amazon is now doing 30-minute delivery across a bunch of U.S. cities. So we know that Amazon is really fast. Like already I can order something in the morning and it will be there by the afternoon, or I can order something at the evening and it will be there in the morning. It's already incredible. I don't know how they do it, but they do. Well, now they're launching a service called Amazon Now, and this is in dozens of U.S. cities. 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If you notice, what?
1: What?
0: Bobo's excited
1: about... You didn't
0: about...
1: say us.
0: No Los Angeles, no New York.
1: Oh, that's not cool.
0: Yeah, well, I think the problem is it's much tougher to deliver in 30 minutes in certain cities. I mean, in some ways it's easier.
1: It's staffed properly.
0: Yeah, well, I mean, here's the deal. You remember Domino's Pizza? They did the 30-minute delivery, and it backfired because people got into accidents, all this stuff. 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Number one, we're in a very different world than we were when Domino's was delivering pizzas in 30 minutes or less, right? 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
0: 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They're up against Instacart, DoorDash, Uber Eats, and other things like GoPuff, you know, depending on the city you're in. They may have a local service, Walmart. So everyone is trying to get you stuff as fast as possible. And clearly, people are willing to pay for this stuff. Now, last night, I was going to order a pizza, and I looked online, Uber Eats. Pizza was like $8 more than ordering it myself and going to pick it up. So what I've done is now my tradition on the weekends is to go pick up my pizza myself and save about $10. Now, at the checkout, they still ask you, Do you want a tip? Now, Bobo, you tell me. Here was my total last night. You tell me what you would have chosen. Okay, I went and picked up this pizza myself. It was $42.47. 18% tip, $7.64. The guy, they handed me a pizza across the counter. Okay. 21%, $8.92. 25%, $10.62. Which one would you have chosen?
1: This is going to sound bad. I'm not tipping you for just handing me my food because okay. I've already paid you for it. It'd be a different story if you had to go in the back, bring it to me, ask me if I was okay. You know, like a waiter. That's different. But if I'm going to order pizza and you're just taking it from a shelf, which is right behind you.
0: They took it off the top of the oven, like where it was, you know what I mean? Like where it's like staying warm up there.
1: Still a shelf.
0: And so the guy turned around, said, hey, okay, let me get your pizza. Turn around, grab the pizza, turned around to me and gave it to me.
1: What was the lowest one there?
0: 764, 18%.
1: 18, I'd do 15%, bro. I'm sorry.
0: So you give him 15%.
1: I would do 15%, but this tipping thing is kind of getting out of hand.
0: It's getting a little out of hand because it's a little awkward. It's like right in front of them. Not that I love, and I've said this before on the show, I love to tip. I went to that Google event the other day and they had free valet. And I tip the guy $5.
1: I'm tipping the guy for that. You're going to get my car. I get it. You're making hourly, but I'm going to tip you. But I'm not.
0: And you did something for me. You went and you're in the hot sun. You went and got my car. And also, you know, 99% of people are not tipping. So I'm like, hey, I'm trying to make up a little slack. Now, $5. Okay. It's not, he's not going to go get, you know, rich on that.
1: Yeah.
0: But it's nice.
1: I miss Tokyo.
0: No tipping. I know. Europe and Tokyo.
1: You do not tip when you go to Tokyo.
0: Okay. Now, Tokyo may be different because you do get good service there. But in Europe, they know they're not getting a tip. And they know that they come to your table, they take your order, and you don't see them again.
1: Are you serious?
0: Oh, yeah. In the U.S., waiters know that, or servers know that they're, you know, trying to work for a tip. Not all of them. Believe me. Some, you get the attitude. You're like, you know, you're working for a tip. Anyway. All right. Let's go to break. 888-RICH-101, 888-742-410. And we can talk about the tipping thing forever. I mean, literally, we could have a whole show about that.
1: You could.
0: Call me if you want to talk about the tipping stuff. Because I'm sure we'll get some calls on that. 888-RICH-101, 888-742-4101. When we come back, we'll talk about ChatGPT. 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
6: Welcome back to Rich on Tech. Rich DeMuro here, hanging out with you, talking technology. 888-RICH-101, 888-742-4101. Kim chimed in on the tipping debate. She said, I would give him 10%, $4 in cash. Okay. I like the cash thing, too. And I've actually asked people behind the counter, I said, do you get this? Because I always wonder, too, like, are they getting that money? Takeout and pickup, Kim says she does 10%. You know, because you're not being served. That's the thing. Like, think about it. You go to a restaurant. Someone waits on you. Like, they're coming up to you a couple times, you know, throughout your dinner. They're taking away your dirty stuff, bringing you your food. You're giving them 20%, right? That's like about baseline. Now you're going to like a place where you're literally, they're grabbing a muffin from behind the counter and giving it to you, and you're giving them 10%. Like, it doesn't, like, I feel bad for the waiters that are making, and I worked as a waiter. And by the way, I loved working as a waiter. That was one of my favorite jobs because counting that cash at the end of the night was just so fun. Like, you'd all sit there, like, all the waiters you had to tip out and stuff. It was like a whole, like, little world of, you know, what you did after you were done waiting the tables.
7: Now, like, here's a question.
6: What?
7: Did you share your tips with the cooks?
6: Yes.
7: You guys did?
6: Yes, we tipped out. It's called tipping. Have you ever waited tables?
7: No. Okay. My only food job was Subway when I was 16.
6: Oh, you were a Subway artist. Yeah. Or a sandwich artist.
7: Sandwich artist, yeah.
6: Eat fresh.
7: But I worked at Subway when you had to cut it the old way, where you cut the top out.
6: The top out. That little knife was so sharp.
7: Yeah.
6: It always, I'm like, one of these people's going to cut themselves. But they never did. So I love Subway. I mean, that's, yeah. But we had to tip out. So at the end of the night, I think you would tip like, I don't know, 10% of what you made to it would be like the cooks and then the busboys, what do they call that?
7: Oh, yeah, the busboys.
6: No, is it a busboy?
7: Yeah.
6: Yeah. Like the people who would like clear the table at the end, you know. But it was great. And then also you get to eat for free or discounted. That was the other best part. So I waited tables at CBK. So I was like, I ate that entire menu. Like, you would get either a certain percentage off. Like, back in the day, it was like 50% off.
7: I can't remember if we got free sandwiches or not.
6: Oh, I'm sure you got a free sub.
7: I will say this. I don't want to throw the guy under the bus. Where we worked right across the street was Bank of America.
6: Okay.
7: We had to hurry up when we got our checks and run across the street and cash them. Because if you didn't cash them in enough time, they'd bounce. So I'm like 16 years old in Subway uniform running across the street to go cash my check, hoping it don't bounce.
6: Oh, my God.
7: I think I had it bounce one time.
6: Ugh, that's not fun. All right. Speaking of money, the bank, would you let ChatGPT see your bank account? This is a wild new feature. OpenAI just launched a new personal finance tool that lets you connect your accounts to ChatGPT. So this is available today. They partnered with Plaid. So if you've ever connected your account to like one of these like third party programs, usually go through Plaid. So it's trusted, it's secure. But you can link over 12,000 financial institutions. So pretty much anything you've got, whether it's an investment, whether it's a checking account, savings account, it's probably on the list. Once you connect, ChatGPT goes in and builds out a dashboard that shows your spending habits, your portfolio performance, your subscriptions, upcoming payments. But here's the thing. It can only see balances and transactions transaction, so it doesn't see your account number and it can't make any changes to your account. So you can't say, hey, transfer money from this account to that. So if you're familiar with something like a Rocket Money or Monarch, which I really like, ChatGPT, the big difference here is that it's AI. So it remembers things about you and factors that into its recommendations. So if you say, look, I'm trying to switch jobs, can I afford to make this or less money because I want to, you know, stay home with the kids longer or whatever? Or, hey, can I afford a vacation at the end of the year? That is a new level of personalization that I don't think we've seen in a budgeting app. And I am here for it. I know this is controversial, but I would love to connect my accounts to see what it says about it. And OpenAI says more than 200 million users already ask financial questions. So they're already doing this. But here's the trick and here's the thing, the catch. You have to be paying $100 a month to ChatGPT right now to get this feature. It's ChatGPT Pro only right now. So if you're paying for the $20 a month plan like I am, that's not going to get it. And I ran this by my wife. I actually did say, do you think $100 is worth it for a financial advisor? She said, well, that's not bad. I said, well, it's ChatGPT. And we're already asking ChatGPT everything. Why not? It's probably so smart. I got my electricity bill the other day. What I dragged it into ChatGPT. Why is this so expensive? It says, well, you're using a ton of water every month. I said, oh, okay. Well, that's probably why. Here's the deal. Privacy is the big question. So you can disconnect your accounts at any time. It'll take 30 days for your data to be deleted from OpenAI systems. And obviously, you can imagine the online reaction to this has been pretty skeptical because you're feeding all your financials into an AI. But people are already doing this anyway. 888-RICH-101, 888-742-4101. Coming up, we're going to talk the Motorola Razr Fold.

0: Now the latest from the 98.5 FM and AM 560 WGAN News Center. The Bangor police have arrested a man for allegedly assaulting a woman in a wheelchair late last week. Police were called to the front of the fire station on Main Street, where the woman was found on the ground. The woman told police that the person who assaulted her also took her hat. Police found 45-year-old Christopher Genji nearby with the hat on and arrested him. Genji was charged on several counts, including assault and disorderly conduct. He was taken to the Penobscot County Jail. The latest drought map for Maine shows improving conditions.
1: Currently, about 11% of the state is experiencing severe drought, which is down from 22% earlier this week. Severe drought conditions are now only present in the southern portion of the state, including Cumberland and York counties. For the first time in a while, a portion of the state is under no drought advisory, including most of Aroostook County in northern Maine. Jason Taylor, News Radio WGAN.
0: And with the weather warming up, the skies will be filled by the sounds of songbirds in the coming months. But it might not be as melodic as it was in years past, as experts have found a 30% decrease in their populations since 1970. Now a Scarborough organization is looking to make sure that their final note doesn't come too soon. Here's Wild Birds Unlimited owner Melissa LeBlanc with our news partners at CBS 13, who aims to teach people how to help their avian neighbors.
2: 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We help them purchase products to help them feed the birds.
0: LeBlanc also advised people not to use pesticides in their lawn, which can kill the birds and the animals they prey on. Now here's your latest AccuWeather forecast from Steve Williams.
3: Tonight, partly cloudy skies, lows near 49. Sun and clouds, a little bit cooler tomorrow, the high 62. Cloudy, warm, a thunderstorm in the afternoon for Tuesday, high Tuesday 86.
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4: CBS News Brief. It's the economy. A CBS poll finds Americans are concerned about that and the Iran war. CBS's Anthony Salvanto tells Face the Nation.
5: The situation in Iran and the Strait of Hormuz. People tell us day to day they don't feel like they have a clear understanding. They're getting a clear understanding of what's going on there. And of course, that is impacting gas prices.
4: Former Defense Secretary Robert Gates is urging diplomacy as the U.S. looks to end Iran's nuclear program, telling CBS.
6: The only way that we are likely to get the enriched uranium out of Iran and bring about an end to their nuclear aspirations is through a negotiation.
4: A plea from New York Governor Kathy Hochul a day after union workers at the Long Island Railroad went on strike.
7: I'm urging all parties once again to bargain at the table and to get a deal done.
4: More than 250,000 commuters affected. CBS News Brief, I'm Heather Bosch.

0: 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To make it 100 years in business, you must be doing something right.
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0: 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Not only do we take pride in what we do, we just enjoy this type of work. And if you like what you do, you're going to do a good job at it.
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0: Welcome back to Rich on Tech. Rich DeMuro here, hanging out with you, talking technology. 888-RICH-101-888-742-4101. We will get back to the phone lines in just a moment, but first, we have an exciting guest, Tim Schofield. He is QBKing77 on YouTube, and he's been playing with the new Motorola Razr Fold as well as I have. Tim, welcome to the show.
1: Thanks for having me, Rich. Happy to be here.
0: Well, first question, where the heck did you get that username for YouTube?
1: I get that question a lot. You know, back in the day, being a YouTuber really wasn't a thing. And when I was 13 years old, made a username to play Madden Online, and it was football related. So started making YouTube videos with that name, with zero intention of doing this for a living, and just kind of stuck with that username. And, you know, since have transitioned into just using my personal name, Tim Schofield, but, you know, the URLs and everything has stuck to QBKing77.
0: There you have it. And now hitting almost a million subscribers. Congratulations. Very exciting.
1: Thank you.
0: And making a living. You're making a living on YouTube.
1: Absolutely. Yeah. Yeah. I've been doing it for, this was my 15th year in April, actually.
0: That's incredible. It sure beats having a boss, I'm sure.
1: It does. You got to be your own boss.
0: Let me give my boss the look. Yeah, sure does. No, I'm just kidding. All right. Let's talk about the Motorola Razr Fold. So what is your impression of this device? What's your impression, your first off impression of it?
1: Yeah, you know, I've got it here. I've had it since they've sort of announced it. And first impressions, I was impressed. When it comes to their foldables, obviously they've had their flip phones for a little while now. So they've been kind of fine tuning those and making those great. But with their fold, it's their first one. So you just kind of never know what you're going to get. But it feels on par with the other foldables that you can get in terms of, you know, Samsung, Google, et cetera. In terms of how premium it was, I really like the hinge. It feels very sturdy. You can hold the screen at different angles when you open it. So overall, first impressions, I don't want to say surprised because they do so well with their flip phones, but more impressed than anything.
0: Yeah. And I think, for the uninitiated, it's got a 6-something inch screen on the outside, an 8-inch screen on the inside. So you open it up like a book. This is one of those foldables that's like a book. And I will say, I've been using it as well. I've been quite impressed. I love the software. Like the Motorola software, I think is, they take a lighter touch than Samsung. What do you think of their software?
1: Do. Yeah, no, and they've been doing this for years now, and I always mention it in all my videos. I like they call it the skin on top of Android, basically, but they take Android and they just add little tweaks here and there and little features that are super useful, gestures and just little software perks that you have throughout the operating system. And they've done that for years, and they do a really good job at keeping it light. Like you said, you know, Samsung goes really heavy on a ton of features. You could have that phone for a couple of years and still not know a certain feature that's on that phone. Whereas with Motorola, I feel like you can go through them, but they're all very useful and they work how they should.
0: Yeah, and some of those features are a twist to open up the camera, so you can kind of twist the phone. It'll activate the camera.
1: Yep,
0: another twist brings up the selfie camera. A chop, like a double chop.
1: The chop twice, yeah.
0: That'll bring up the flashlight.
1: I use that all the time with the flashlight. Yep.
0: Yeah. And then the actual physical phone, it is heavy. I do think it's kind of a heavy phone, but it's a well-crafted phone. It fits well in your hand, and I like the back. It's got this, it's like a textured back that's easy to grip, you know, even if you don't have a case on it. But now here's the deal. There's no magnets. Why did they leave out the magnets in 2026?
1: It's one of those where MagSafe has been such a big part of just how I use my phones in general. Google decided with their Pixel lineup to add magnets. For some reason, Samsung didn't. Yes, it will add weight. And if you already have a phone that weighs as much as it does now, and then you throw magnets in it, it's going to add to the weight. I wish they included them. I kind of get why they don't from a weight perspective and just maybe a potential, usability with accessories and everything. But I don't know. I'm really big into having magnets in phones, and I think all phones should have them, but it's a hard sell when you have your, you know, arguably the biggest foldable competitor being Samsung, not doing it in their phone. So Google has, which has really kind of set them apart with it, but with Samsung not doing it, I don't think it kind of pushed the envelope for them to have it in their phone.
0: Before we get to kind of like usability of this thing, what do you think of the cameras?
1: Honestly, really impressed. I feel like that is one area that Motorola has struggled a little bit in the past is their cameras. And so with a foldable, with other brands and such, they don't include their top tier cameras in their foldable lineups. And Motorola has actually done a really good job. It has been very consistent. The color reproduction, I know they partnered with Pantone, but the color reproduction on some of the shots that I get are very natural and just look how they should. They're not oversaturated. They're very crisp. They look really good. I've actually been enjoying using this camera a lot more than basically any other Motorola phone I've ever used. So it's definitely one of those where I don't feel like I need to carry a second phone, flagship phone to take better pictures. I know I can, you know, point and shoot and get a really good shot. And, you know, with that telephoto lens, it's great to be able to zoom in so much too. You know, you get some really solid 10x shots.
0: Oh, wow. Is that the zoom 10x?
1: It goes optical? All the way up to 100, 120. Oh, wow.
0: But you can take
1: those moon pictures if you want, but yes. No, it's 100x. It's okay. 100x.
0: I did take a moon picture. I was surprised because I didn't think it would do the moon like a Samsung, and it did. So
1: I know.
0: Here's where I struggle. So I really like this phone. I think it's actually an incredible foldable phone. I can look past the magnets and I love the software, but where I fail is like, why do I need a foldable? Have you answered that question yet for yourself?
1: I think, you know, when I am traveling quite a bit, which I generally do often, I find that I always gravitate towards wanting a foldable in my pocket. The real use case, you know, when I'm in my house, I'll pull up my laptop or I'll sit at my desktop. I'll have bigger screens accessible, but when I'm traveling, I don't necessarily need to add the extra weight of a tablet, or I'll have my laptop with me, of course, but being able to just kind of sit on a plane, fold open a bigger screen and, you know, have larger videos on my phone with, you know, split screen with maybe some little work while I'm watching some Netflix show right above it in split screen. Especially when I'm looking at Google Maps and stuff, being able to just kind of browse around. And then if I find a restaurant I want, I can go split screen with Chrome and look up their menu and then just kind of go back and forth between Google Maps. I think the multitasking is where it really excels. Not necessarily just having one app open, but when I'm watching YouTube up top and maybe scrolling through my emails or texting someone down below, it is when it really excels. Or that, you know, short form content with vertical video, you get it on the right side and you can just text your friends on the left side, send them links, et cetera, without having to close out the content.
0: I hear you. I do get that when you travel, it is really like I always want a foldable when I travel because I'm like, this is so efficient. My wife and I went to Vegas a couple weekends ago, and I said to my wife, we were going for the night, and I said, do you think this is too much? I'm bringing too much? A laptop, an iPad, a Kindle, a Pixel, a Samsung, and Pixel, Samsung, and and an iPhone. I mean,
1: you got everything.
0: I mean, I had everything I needed. But if I had one foldable, if I had one foldable, I wouldn't need any of that stuff. So
1: exactly. Yeah. It sort of packs all of those things into one, you know, one package. Yeah, granted, it's expensive. Don't get me wrong. Yeah. It's an expensive package. But
0: how much? We're talking
1: $1,900. $1,900. So it's. It's definitely you're paying for the features.
0: Yeah. Well, we've been talking with Tim Schofield about the Motorola Razr Fold, available May 21st, 2026.
1: I lost you there, Rich. I'm sorry. I lost you there, Rich.
0: $1,900 for this device, available May 21st, 2026. And do you still have me, Tim?
1: Yes.
0: Okay.
1: Yeah, I'm here.
0: My final question is this going to be the year of the foldable because Apple is rumored to launch theirs?
1: I think it is. Yeah, I think if Apple launches a foldable, it's going to generate so much buzz and hype around folding phones, and it's good to see the competition. I love it. I think it's going to push the envelope, especially with Samsung, into
0: Uh-oh. We're losing them right at the end. Oh, no. Tim, we lost you right at the end there, but we heard you like the competition, so we're going to leave it there. Check out Tim Schofield, QBKing77 on YouTube, QBKing77 on YouTube. Follow him for all things tech. He does a great job. Tim, thanks so much for joining me today.
1: Thanks, Rich. I appreciate it.
0: All right. Really appreciate that. Coming up, I'll tell you why AT&T, T-Mobile, and Verizon are teaming up. Wait, what? Yeah, that's an interesting one. Plus, more of your calls at 888-RICH-101. 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

0: Welcome back to Rich on Tech. Rich DeMuro here, hanging out with you, talking technology. 888-RICH-101, 888-742-4101. Still lots more to talk about on the show today. Let's see, we got Paul from Grand Rapids. Hey, Rich, I love the show. I learn something new every week. I've been using Gemini to fix a lot and enhance my photos, but recently I've noticed it's generating low-resolution images. I haven't changed anything I'm doing, and I'm using Gemini Pro. Even when I click the download full-size button, the quality is still poor. Any idea what's going on? Paul, I noticed the same thing, and I'm guessing that Gemini, because they're using so much compute, is defaulting to a quicker, like a lower cost model for image edits just to save time and also the computing power. So here's what I've been doing. If I need a high resolution, right? If you don't, it's not a big deal. But if you do, once you create, let's see if I can find a, trying to find like a picture that I've generated recently. Once you generate the picture, you should see underneath it, there's like a three little dots. And when you tap those three little dots, it should give you the option to redo with Pro. And so once you redo with Pro, that's when you're going to get the higher quality image, in my experience. Now, it may differ, but like I just did, I'm just downloading a full size image here, and let's see what the resolution is. Yeah, it's a full size resolution. So I think that maybe try redoing it. I think it's maybe just defaulting to the fast, smaller resolution just to save time. Or maybe it's a quirk. You know, these companies are changing things all the time. Maybe they just said, you know what? Instead of making a high resolution image for every single person that asks for an image, we can cut our costs in half by just generating a low res. And if someone wants a high res, they can ask for it. And so I think that does make a lot of sense, given how much time and energy these AI systems are using. So try that. See if it helps. We got another question here from Anne in Simi Valley. My daughter lives in Spain and visits a doctor who speaks Spanish, but her husband speaks Italian. So the doctor ends up speaking a mix of both. I need an app that can record the visit, transcribe it, and produce an English summary she can actually use. The app is Whisper Memos, W-H-I-S-P-E-R Memos. And, what I love about this app is it can record, it can transcribe, it can generate some summaries. And the doctor is mixing Spanish and Italian. A lot of these AIs can transcribe both or a mix of languages on the fly. And I'm looking, at Whisper Memos website. It says over 50 languages are supported: English, Spanish, French, German, Italian, Portuguese, Japanese, Chinese, Korean, Arabic, Hindi, much more. AI models are trained on multilingual data, so accuracy stays high. Now, the question is, you would have to see if it can handle changing, changing horses midstream, like so to say. Like this person's going to start speaking Spanish, then start speaking Italian. You need to make sure that the Whisper can handle that. I think it could, to be honest, because that's the way a lot of these AIs work anyway. I mean, Google just showed off that Rambler feature, and they specifically showed that feature where you start talking in English, and then you switch to a different language, switch back to English. The AI doesn't miss a beat. So I would check it out, whispermemos.com. I got a nice note from the developer of this app because I was one of the first to download this app. And he wrote me a note and he said, oh, he's like, thanks for mentioning me so much. He's like, I've actually been able to go out and do this full time now. So he's a full time developer because of how well this app has done, which, I mean, it's a great app. So that's now here's the deal. I asked him, I said, are you making a version for Android? Because if you're sitting here listening and you're saying, Rich, this is not available for Android. No, it's not. And I've been using an Android lately. And so I've been trying to figure out, like, can I get something similar to this? Because I can't get my Whisper Memos and I use it all the time. So let me tell you what I've been doing. So number one, a couple things. Number one, I use this app called voicenotes.com. And so voicenotes is similar, except it's similar. It's very similar. You just take a note and it will transcribe it. And the difference is it doesn't email it to you. And that's what I think is the killer feature of Whisper Memos, is that it emails you your note. Because what happens to me is I am out and about walking around. I take a note and I forget about it. And if it's not emailed to me, I'm not going to go back into the app to look for it. So by getting that email, when I go to my email, I go, oh yeah, I remember that note now. So what I did was with voicenotes.com, you can connect it to this tool called Zapier, Z-A-P-I-E-R. And so once you connect it to that, you can set up what's called a zap. And when it notices you do a new voice notes, it will email you that voice notes. And you can do a bunch of these a month for free, or you have to pay $20. I'm on the free plan and it works great. And then I said, okay, let me up the ante. When I do a task, can I get that to email me? So I connected Zapier to Google Tasks. And so now I can ask Gemini, hey, remind me to do this, or note to self. Note to self may trigger Google Keep. So you gotta learn this, the certain things to say to make a reminder, or take a reminder, or add to my tasks. And then you just say what you want to say. And you can do this all hands free with your phone, by the way, without even touching it. And it will take that note, and Gemini's really good because it's Gemini. So it's using AI to understand what you're saying. It'll make that task in Google Tasks, and then Zapier notices because you can connect it to Google Tasks, and it will email you that task. So this is how I've gotten around all the amazing stuff that Whisper Memos does on Android, is coming up with a little bit of a hack. But it works and it's great. And so far I haven't run up against having to pay, which is really nice. So again, the app is called voicenotes.com, whispermemos.com, Zapier. I don't know if it's Zapier, maybe it's Zapier because it's a zap. And then Google Tasks with Gemini. I'm not kidding. With this AI stuff, there's just so many things you can do. It's truly remarkable. And I'll put all that on the website, by the way, richontech.tv. Let's see. One more question. Laura says, I'm taking a trip to the Dominican Republic in August. I'm trying to figure out what apps I should download before I go. My carrier is TracFone. I have a BlueView 5. I don't think it has eSIM, so I'll be relying on Wi-Fi. So number one, I would check to see if TracFone offers Wi-Fi calling and texting. If they do, definitely turn that on before you leave, because you'll be able to use a Wi-Fi network to call and text as you typically would. You have to check on the calling. Sometimes these carriers charge when you're international, but texting should be fine. Number two, download Google Maps and then download the offline maps for Dominican Republic. That way you can navigate without a data connection, because yes, GPS still works when you don't have data. Download Google Translate. Once again, get the offline Spanish language pack. That will work without the internet. So that means you can do translations even without Wi-Fi. And then for staying in touch with friends and family back home, I would look into something like a WhatsApp or a Telegram. They both work great over Wi-Fi. Have a great trip, Laura. Thanks for the question, Rich on tech.tv. Coming up, I'll tell you why the three biggest carriers are working together on something that
1: Take
0: could
1: the
0: mean
1: WGAN
0: you might never
1: daily poll
0: again.
1: Question
0: this is
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0: Your personal information is valuable and far more accessible than you realize. Every time you shop online, your data is collected, packaged, and sold to data brokers. This fuels secret shadow scores that companies use to judge if you're a VIP or a problem customer to be ignored. That's why I use Incogni. It works quietly in the background to wipe your personal data from people search sites, data brokers, and hidden databases you probably don't even know exist. Incogni is busy removing my name and info from hundreds of databases. They don't stop there. They keep sending follow-up requests so your data stays removed, protecting you from spam, scams, and real digital threats. Remember, they can't scam you if they can't find you.

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8: I'm Heather Bosch. Ukraine launches its biggest drone attack on Russia in over a year. 4 people are dead, the BBC's Moira Alderson reports.
9: President Zelensky says Ukraine's mass overnight drone attack on 14 regions across Russia is entirely justified as a response to Moscow's prolongation of the war and its continuing attacks on Ukraine's cities. He said the attack on Moscow, including its main oil refinery, sent a clear message that the Russian state must end its war.
8: With President Trump returning from a high-stakes meeting with China's president, Taiwan's representative to the U.S. tells CBS's Face the Nation.
10: We'll see. But President Trump, when he was in Beijing the last 2 days, he mentioned that he heard a lot about Taiwan. But the problem is he heard only their side of the story. You know, He heard the Chinese story. I think he, if he has time, would love to tell him our side of the story, the Taiwan story, which is one that of resiliency.
8: Taiwan says it's independent while China still claims the territory. 2 U.S. Navy jets were involved in a crash today at an air show at Western Idaho's Mountain Home Air Force Base. An event organizer says all 4 crew members safely ejected. A day-long rally in Washington, D.C. aims to rededicate the country as one nation under God. Republican South Carolina Senator Tim Scott.
11: America has proven to be a resilient nation when we humble ourselves before the King of Kings, the Almighty God.
8: Some conservatives argue the U.S. was founded as a Christian nation, although historians often dispute that. In Minnesota, the Flanders wildfire has grown to 1,200 acres. Crow Wing County Sheriff Eric Klang.
12: We've had some secondary structures that have been destroyed, like sheds and outbuildings of a sort. But for the most part, we're in pretty good shape.
8: Governor Tim Walz has activated the National Guard to help battle several wildfires. In a Philadelphia suburb, CBS's Ava Anderson says crowds surged in anticipation of a new watch.
13: Hundreds hope to get their hands on a limited-release Swatch watch. Cole Reichert arrived at 5:45 a.m.
14: More people started to come. More police officers started to come.
13: All of the commotion was over a collaboration between Swatch and luxury watchmaker Audemars Piguet, with watches

0: priced starting around $400. Some of the watches are already reselling online for thousands above retail. Upper Merion police said people attempted to get inside the mall before opening.
1: None of you are going in.
0: Police say some people tried to break down doors and one person was arrested on trespassing-related charges.
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6: Now the latest from the 98.5 FM and AM 560 WGAN News Center. A procession in honor of the firefighter who lost his life battling the massive Seamount Lumber Mill fire this past Friday was held yesterday. State police say 27-year-old Andrew Cross, a volunteer member of the Morrill Fire Department, lost his life when a dust silo exploded at the lumber mill. Our news partners at CBS 13 spoke to a handful of firefighters from the department who spoke highly of Cross as both a firefighter and as a friend.
7: Andrew was the type of guy that if you knew him for 5 minutes, you had a friend.
8: I have a 12-year-old son, and when he gets older, I'd like to have him be just like Andrew.
9: It meant a lot. There were people lined up all the way from Augusta to here along the side of the road.
6: The procession moved Cross's body from the medical examiner's office in Augusta along Route 3 to a funeral home in Belfast. Starting today, special agents from the Bureau of Alcohol, Tobacco, Firearms, and Explosives National Response Team has joined into the Sears Mound investigation with investigators from the Office of the State Fire Marshal. They're expected to have their investigation at the scene throughout the week. According to the Press Herald, 10 people injured Friday were still hospitalized as of Sunday afternoon. And following Friday's tragic explosion at the mill, the Seamount community is rallying to support victims and first responders.
10: The Fraternity Village General Store has become a makeshift staging area, drawing a steady stream of donations from across the Midcoast and as far north as Bangor. Local residents organize supply lines to deliver dozens of pizzas, thousands of bottles of water, and over $2,000 in cash to the scene. Locals say the immediate outpouring of help reflects the deep roots of the centuries-old family mill, which employs more than 200 people in the region. Tony Randazzo, News Radio, WGAN.
6: Now here's Steve Williams with your latest AccuWeather forecast.
11: Tonight, partly cloudy skies, lows near 49. Sun and clouds, a little bit cooler tomorrow, the high 62.
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0: 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Rich DeMuro here, talking technology at 888-RICH-101, 888-742-4101. Before we went to break, I shared a whole bunch of AI note-taking apps and voice notes apps. I've got that all linked up on the website, richontech.tv. This is episode 174, so all you have to do is go to the website, search 174, or just look right at the top, should be there. And while you're there, you've got pretty much everything that I do is on the website. So TV segments, you can watch those. You can look at old notes for old past radio shows, subscribe to the podcast. And then, of course, there is my newsletter. Subscribe to that. It is completely free. So you can get the issue every single weekend. And it has a lot of the stuff I talk about on this show. Just all the tech stuff I think you should know about. That's what my goal is, to get you. You're doing your job, you're working, but my job is to cover this for you. So let's get through some of the news stories this week. So number one, strange bedfellows, AT&T, T-Mobile, and Verizon announced a new joint venture. They want to work together to eliminate wireless dead zones in the U.S. with a specific focus on using satellites. Yeah, so the technology is called direct-to-device, D2D. And this would allow your cell phone to stay connected, even in places where they don't have traditional towers, like national parks. Few and far between at this point, but there are still places. And already we've already seen things like this, like with T-Mobile, Starlink. But the thing is, right now that is just for texting and a little bit of data. But in the future, you'll be able to make phone calls over these satellite cellular networks. So, that they're projecting, like, Amazon said they were thinking like 2028, I believe, for that. So it's coming. But anyway, the interesting thing here is that this is pretty much going, like, they're trying to figure out a way that, like, working together instead of redoing all the work, right? So instead of building like 10 different satellite networks up in space, they'll say, hey, why don't we work together and we'll share this? Now, that's good or bad depending on how you look at it, right? Like, in some ways it's good because, okay, it'll make things work the same way everywhere. But in some ways it's like, well, aren't we supposed to have competition? So we'll see. They have not given their specific plans for all of this, but it's a great thing because, as you know, I have T-Mobile Starlink on my phone, and it just means that you can stay connected wherever you can see the sky in the U.S., I believe Hawaii, southern Alaska, a couple other places throughout the world, New Zealand. Yeah, it's just amazing to think that no matter where you can see the sky, you can stay connected. And by the way, already we've seen T-Mobile teaming up with SpaceX, AT&T's partner with AST Space Mobile, and Verizon has its own satellite arrangement as well. So we'll see. This is all kind of seems like it's a move against SpaceX and Starlink, but who knows? Maybe they'll just end up relying on them, saying, you already built this great network. Maybe we'll just all tap into it. And then the FCC, remember this whole thing with the foreign routers? The FCC banned foreign-made routers from being sold new in the U.S. and the one you have at home. They said, okay, it's only going to be good through 2027. Well, guess what? Who would have predicted this? They're backtracking already. So now the FCC is saying, you know what? Actually, I think 2027 is probably too early for all this to happen. So let's just push it back to January 2029. So now you don't really have to think about this until 2029. So we knew this was going to happen. I knew this was going to happen. But the bottom line is, if you have a foreign-made router at home, and you probably do unless you have an Eero, security updates are safe through January 2029. So you don't really have to do anything different until then. And this is all for national security, cybersecurity. And don't get me wrong, routers are actually an attack vector that has been used in the past, especially ones that are not updated, that the default password's not changed. So this is a way that you're almost attacking an infrastructure that is very much everywhere. But it's not built by one company, right? Like AT&T, if they build something, they're going to protect it, right? Because that's their business. Verizon, T-Mobile, big companies, corporations. But if you're just, you know, Joe Schmo putting a router in your house, you probably don't think of the implications of that being affected or, you know, attacked. And so that's what we've seen Russia do. We've seen this happen. And you know, the FCC, I think this week they mentioned that they reset a whole bunch of routers remotely. I mean, that's wild. Somehow they worked with these router companies to like reset a whole bunch of like TP-Link and other routers that needed to be reset to get them this software security update. They did that remotely. That's like wild. So far, only Netgear and Amazon's Eero have received conditional approval to continue selling new routers in the U.S. TP-Link has announced plans to apply for exemption, saying it's investing hundreds of millions in U.S. manufacturing. But the one you have at home, probably fine. Oh, how about this? Instagram. Did you notice everyone sharing these new things called Instants? These are little tiny photos inside the messages area of Instagram. So these are photos you can share with your close friends or followers, and they disappear after they've been viewed, and they can't be seen after 24 hours. So your friends can only look at these pictures once, and there's no way to edit them. There's no way to upload one from your camera roll, no filters, no retouching. So basically, when you open up the Instance camera, that's it. There's just an option to add a caption and take a picture. Boom. And if you want to see where these live on your phone, you can go into your Instagram app and you can, let's see, I'm going to bring it up here. Tap the little messaging, direct messages down at the bottom, and you'll see in the lower right-hand corner, there's kind of a stack of photos. You tap that and it brings you to Instance. And then you can tap to swipe through the photos and you can't go back. Once you look at a photo, that's it. It goes away. And then if you want to do your own, like I'll do my own right now, real time, and that's it. You just tap the shutter and it posts instantly. Now, there is a short undo button and you could always go into your archive and delete it, but that's it. It's really quick. It's instantaneous. And who is this up against? Who do you think? Snapchat. This is how kids and teens communicate. It's all through Snapchat. Snaps. Now, of course, you can add filters and things to snaps, but this is a way to get people to just interact with Instagram more. And it's kind of fun. It's different. It's raw, unfiltered, and you can't screenshot these things. But of course, you can have another person take a picture over your shoulder, and that's fine. There's also a standalone companion app. So if you love this Instance business, you can download an Instance app. Let's see. What else do you need to know? Oh, you can turn it off. I posted about how to turn it off because already people are like, how do I turn this off? I don't want this. So if you look at my Instagram, @richontech, it'll tell you the instructions, but you open up Instagram, you go to your profile page, you tap the three lines. They call it the hamburger menu. You scroll to, content preferences under what you see, and then you toggle hide instance in inbox. You toggle that on. Yes, I know it's a lot. They don't make these things easy to find, but the other way to do it is you can snooze them. So if you see that little camera, the little photo stack in the lower right hand corner of your messages, you just swipe that away with your finger and that will snooze the feature for a little bit. And you can bring it back by swiping the other way. But again, it's called Instance and already people are using them and it's kind of fun. I mean, there's no doubt about it. It's like I've already shared more pictures than I would on stories because why not? They go away. You can only watch them once. The other thing to know, and I guess tell your kids and grandkids, that because these are disappearing does not mean they are deleted. These are going through Meta. Meta is a huge company. They are stored on their servers. Even though they're deleted off your phone and your friends can't see them, they're still in an archive. And even if you delete it from that archive, they're still going to stay in Meta's servers. So just keep in mind, nothing on the internet is gone. Once it's put up there, that is it. It's there forever, basically. So just remember that. All right, 888-RICH-101, 888-742-4101. Coming up this hour, we've got San Francisco State University philosophy chair and AI ethics expert, Carlos Montemayor. He's going to talk about using AI safely. That's going to be a good conversation. It's coming up right here on Rich on Tech.
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11: She must have left me. She must have sang. She does everything.
0: Welcome back to Rich on Tech. Rich DeMuro here, hanging out with you, talking technology. 888-RICH-101, 888-742-4101. Everything I mentioned is on the website, richontech.tv. I should mention, by the way, we were talking about this new Instagram instance feature. These are like quick photos you can share on Instagram. I should mention that when you tap that shutter, when you get to this feature on your Instagram app and you tap that shutter, it shares that picture immediately. So it's not like you get to see what the picture looks like or press post. It shares it. So the first time I shared my picture, I was just taking a picture and it was just me like looking into the camera, and it posted unbeknownst to me. And apparently I'm not the only person, because a lot of people, like if you look through all the people's, like when you see your friends first post their instance, they're all like just them like looking at the camera being like, what is this new feature? So just beware. All right, let's go to Linda in Burbank. Linda, you're on with Rich. What's up?
12: Rich, I accidentally pressed, you know, the apps that are on the front of the phone at the very beginning.
0: On the lock screen or on the home screen?
12: On the, you know, after I open up the screen, you know, the apps that are on the bottom of the phone.
0: Sure.
12: The one on the upper left side, I accidentally, you know, moved it to the left, and now it's disappeared.
0: The app disappeared?
12: Yeah.
0: Where'd it go?
12: I don't know. I try to bring it back, and I can't.
0: What type of phone are you using?
12: Android.
0: Okay. What specifically is it? Is it a Samsung, Pixel, something else?
12: Motorola.
0: Okay. So you're talking about, okay, when you open up your phone, you unlock it, you look at your home screen, you had an app on your home screen, and it's now disappeared.
12: Yeah.
0: Okay.
12: It's like there are altogether like 8 apps.
0: Okay.
12: You know, it, the very first app, you know, the first row.
0: Okay. So, are you on your phone right now, or you can?
12: Yeah, I have it right there.
0: Oh, you do? Okay. Can you?
12: You know, it's where I can get my YouTube.
0: Yep.
12: Google.
0: What app was this?
12: The very first.
0: I mean, what do you know the app name?
12: I forget the app's name. I just know it has YouTube, Google.
0: Okay, it has YouTube and Google. Okay, so, oh, maybe it was a folder. Okay, so here, can you swipe up on your home screen?
12: Okay, let me do that.
0: When you swipe up, do you get a list of a whole bunch of apps?
12: Yeah.
0: Okay, so can you find the app in there that you're looking for?
12: Oh, let's see.
0: You might have to scroll all, if it's YouTube, you can scroll all the way down. And you hopefully find it there.
12: Let me see.
0: But once you, that's called your app library or app drawer, and that should list all of the apps.
12: Either Google or Gmail.
0: Okay. Maybe it was, well, let's just try it with one app, and you can, once you learn this method, you can do it with any of them. So it sounds like you might've gotten rid of a folder of apps that had a bunch, but anyway, press and hold on one of those apps there, like any of them.
12: Okay. Yeah, I'll press YouTube.
0: Okay. And now drag it sort of like to the, like just drag it around and you'll see it'll show you your home screen and now you can release it and it should drag and stay on your home screen. Did that do that?
12: Kind of, but not exactly.
0: Okay. So practice that. That's the only way to get that back on there is to press and hold one of those apps.
12: Okay, I got it on there. Now it's on the first one.
0: Okay, so now you can rearrange them. So if you press an app, you can kind of push another app around to rearrange them.
12: Ah, that's very strange.
0: Yeah, it is. Now, here's the deal. Once you get this set up the way you want it, there is a way to lock down your screen so that this does not happen again. So what you want to do is on the Motorola, you can press and hold on an empty space on your homepage. If you press and hold on an app, it's not going to do this. You have to find a little bit of space that's empty that shows your wallpaper. Press and hold there, and it should bring up some options. And the option you're looking for is, I believe it's home screen. So or home settings. You tap that, and there's an option to lock home screen layout. And once you lock that layout, now, what we just did before, you're not going to be able to do that again. You're not going to be able to move things around because everything's locked. And so this is really handy if you have your phone in your pocket and it's getting messed up, you know, the screens are getting messed up, or you're always moving things around by pressing too hard or too long or whatever. So that's a great way to lock things down. I do that for, let's just say, some of the elder people in my life that I am managing their phones, and they say, Rich, all my stuff disappeared. And I said, oh, let me lock down your screen once we get it figured out so that doesn't happen again. And so, again, to move an app to your home screen, look in the drawer, press and drag it. If you're on a Samsung, it's very similar, except they have a slightly different way of doing it. You can press and hold the app, and it says add to home. And then you can move it around on your home screen. And then once you've gotten that, press somewhere, long press somewhere on your screen, your home screen, tap settings or home settings, and you should see an option where it says lock your home screen layout. And once you lock that layout, it will prevent things from being dragged around or rearranged or deleted. And so, Linda, you would not have this happen again once you have it locked up. Thanks so much for the call today. Really appreciate it. Glad you found your app there. Couple of changes coming to Amazon. You might notice when you go to the Amazon website, the Rufus AI is gone. They've already gotten Rufus away. What is it turning into? It's turning into Alexa for shopping. So now it's kind of the same thing. You can ask it questions, research, price, ask for pricing and all that stuff. But the big difference here is that Alexa for shopping will remember what you're telling it. Like, it has a memory. So when you are looking for something, searching for something, you tell it that you are a soccer player, it will remember that. And so that's the big difference. And you will notice Alexa for shopping is there. Amazon is one of these places where people go there first to shop. Like, when you're looking for something to buy, most people, or a lot of people, they don't necessarily go to Google and search. They go straight to Amazon. And increasingly, people are going to AI. And they're going to ChatGPT, they're going to Claude, they're going to Gemini, and they're asking for what they're looking for. Like, I want this exact thing. Like, I was looking for a refrigerator. And I just literally, this is all I did. I took a picture of the label inside my fridge, and I just told Gemini, hey, I want to replace this fridge. I want to make sure it fits in the same spot. I want to pay this much, and I want this feature. And what did it do? It came up with the perfect fridge in about less than 30 seconds. And my wife and I will go look at that fridge tomorrow at the store, and we'll probably order it. And that's the reality of shopping nowadays. You're getting exactly what you want because you're telling AI what you want. And Amazon knows that, and that's why they had to upgrade their search to give you Alexa, so it's smarter at finding things on the Amazon site, which has a million and one things. 888-RICH-101, 888-742-4101. Coming up next, we're going to talk AI ethics.
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13: 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Lisbon police are tracking four masked suspects following an early morning burglary at a cannabis dispensary yesterday.
14: Investigators say the break-in happened around 2:30 Saturday morning at Lisbon Cannabis on Canal Street in Lisbon Falls. The suspects broke into the store, making off with cash and merchandise before fleeing in a stolen gray 2016 Honda CR-V that was originally taken out of Auburn. Police later found a discarded cash register near Main and Wing Streets. Nearby residents and businesses are urged to review security camera footage between 2 and 3 a.m. Anyone with information should contact Lisbon Police. Tony Randazzo, News Radio, WGAN.
13: Nine people were displaced after a fire in a Biddeford apartment building early Friday morning. The Biddeford Fire Department reports that the blaze on Granite Street was first reported at around 5:30 a.m. Despite the blaze not triggering the building's alarm system, residents already left the building by the time crews arrived on the scene and no one was injured. The scene was cleared by 10 a.m. with most of the damage contained to only the second floor. The cause of the fire is under investigation. And in brighter news, the Auburn Lobster Festival was back for the fourth straight year. The fest held yesterday started as an April Fool's joke on social media and quickly has become one of the most anticipated events in the Lewiston, Auburn area. Here's Jennifer Boeing, the events and engagement manager for the city, explaining the origins of the event.
15: Liz Allen, who's our communications director, put a lobster boat and said people were fishing in the Androscoggin River over here by the falls, and people really reacted to that.
13: Our news partners at CBS 13 reports that the fest, of course, had lobster, live music, and a community block party. Now here's Steve Williams with your latest AccuWeather forecast.
16: Tonight, partly cloudy skies, lows near 49. Sun and clouds, a little bit cooler tomorrow, the high 62.
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17: CBS News Brief. Russian officials say massive Ukrainian drone strikes overnight killed at least four people, including three near Moscow. The BBC's Sasha Slichter.
18: Ukraine's attacks of recent months, culminating in last night's, have brought President Putin's war back home. And Russians, already annoyed at curbs on their internet calls and rising prices, are not happy.
17: As President Trump returns from China, Taiwan's representative to the U.S. insists,
19: "We are sovereign, independent, away from the Chinese People's Republic of China's attempt to swallow us as one of their own."
17: Ambassador Alexander Yui on CBS's Face the Nation. Wildfires are burning across Minnesota, but there's progress fighting the 1,200-acre Flanders fire. Crow Wing County Sheriff Eric Klang.
20: With this fire, it's not 100% contained, but certainly we got a good handle on it today. Hopefully today with the weather and stuff, we'll have a better handle on it.
17: CBS News Brief, I'm Heather Bosch.
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21: 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We're really proud of what we do. I mean, I look back at my grandfather, my dad, my uncles, myself, and Chris Peterson. Not only do we take

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0: 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Rich DeMuro here, hanging out with you, talking technology. The website for the show is richontech.tv. If you want links to anything I mentioned, the show notes are right there. Joining me now is San Francisco State University philosophy chair and AI ethics expert, Carlos Montemayor. Thanks so much for joining me today.
1: Thanks, Rich. It's great to be here.
0: Got quite the conversation to get into. You know, I was talking earlier about how ChatGPT is now asking for your financial information. You can link up all your bank accounts and things to it. Obviously, it does health information. People are asking these chatbots all kinds of information and questions on a daily basis, and not just asking, but trusting what they say. What is your thought on that?
1: Well, I think that's dangerous because we have the tendency, this is called the ELISA effect, of trusting things that talk to us or that respond to us that seem to care about us. We also have a big tendency to anthropomorphize anything, from teddy bears to our cars. So we have this natural tendency to trust things that actually can't reciprocate that trust. And so we do that naturally with these bots. And that's bad because they don't have the capacity to reciprocate our trust, and they don't have interests of their own, and certainly not our interests. So that's bad, and that's risky. But then there's a second risk, and or a second deception, if you want to look at it, which is that these are products of companies that want engaged customers. And the pretension that they care about you and that they're there to help you is also false. What they want is to sell the products. So I think it's bad that at a social level we are deceived by how these products are offered to us. And I think we need to be very careful in not falling into the very natural tendency to trust systems that talk to us.
0: But I'm looking at Claude. I just brought it up, and earlier it said, you know, good morning, Rich. And right now it says, back at it, Rich. How can I help you today? And then when it responds to me, it says, hey, Rich, you know, I'll change that. Thank you. This, that, whatever. It feels like it knows me. Are you saying it doesn't and it doesn't really care about me?
1: Yes, that's exactly what I'm saying. And in the original effect, this was very dramatic because the person who created this machine told the people it's a very rudimentary machine. It doesn't have any capacity to think anything. Let's even assume that Claude has some capacity to think on its own. It is a very different question whether Claude really cares about you, right, as a person. There's no reason for a company to design a product like that with the current technologies they have. That's how they sell it to you, and that's how it sounds to you. And even if Claude didn't say all these things like thank you, have a good day, or whatever, we would still trust these systems because they're extremely good as responding to our questions and at looking like they're very helpful. But I think this is something I wrote about in a book that is open access. I think there's a very big difference between intelligence and care, right? So these systems could be intelligent and they could be very intelligent in responding to questions. But there's a huge difference between that and the care that we can give to each other and that we need when we have, when we're in trouble with our family, with our friends, to think that these products from these companies can replace that, that's very dangerous, even if they're super intelligent.
0: And you mentioned the ELISA effect. This is an unconscious cognitive bias where humans mistakenly attribute human-like intelligence, empathy, and consciousness to computer programs. That was new to me. So thank you for telling me about that. I mean, we've all done it subconsciously. I didn't know there was a term for it. Number two, when you say we trust, I mean, people are trusting these things with everything, whether it is their medical advice. I was just before we went to commercial, I said I was shopping for a fridge. It told me which one to buy and I'm going to buy that one. I bought a couch based on AI. So where do you think the line is for things that we should be worried about when it comes to trusting? I've heard stories of people, you know, thinking these AIs are their friend. They have romantic relationships. People have committed suicide because the AI told them to. I mean, where does the line get drawn here?
1: That's an extremely important and interesting question. I think there are legal lines that these companies are crossing. One of them is harming the public by deceiving them into thinking that these systems are empathically trustworthy, that you can talk to them as if they were a therapist. Some of their suicide cases and some cases of addiction to these systems, including developing strong attachments, emotional attachments, are based on this deception. And they're not doing a lot about it. They're changing the system somehow, but the narrative is still the same, that you should trust the systems, and that's very dangerous. I think the main line, I mean, if there's a line that could be useful, is some problems are problems that require just intelligence, right? Like, how should I put my couch together? Where should I get a fridge? Like, that's those examples you used, right? It's fine if you ask ChatGPT or Claude, right? It will probably give you a pretty clever answer. Those are problems that require just intelligence. But when it comes to emotional attachment and care, these systems just don't have that capacity. We attribute intelligence to them, and they're intelligent in the sense that they can solve problems. But emotional intelligence is a completely different beast. So the line should be at, I'm going to use these systems to solve problems like buying a car, getting some tickets. And even there are some risks because they ask you for your information. That information can be hacked. These are companies. These are not private agents that care about you. These are products of companies that have all your information. There needs to be caution there, but asking that kind of problem is not as risky as all of a sudden saying, I trust ChatGPT more than my spouse, or I care about, ChatGPT cares about me more than my neighbors, or something like that. Maybe neighbors are not a great example, but that I think is the main line that we should draw.
0: But don't we feel like when we talk to ChatGPT that we are talking to this higher intelligence being that has all the answers? And when it comes to relationships, and when it comes to love, and when it comes to understanding life and this and that, like, don't we feel like they have all the answers and they should be an impartial kind of, hey, should I break up with my girlfriend, boyfriend, whatever, because this thing knows everything and I can tell it the situation?
1: Yeah, I mean, the way these products are advertised is like as if they are oracles, right? First of all, they're not oracles. They make mistakes. They know a lot, more than any of us by ourselves. All the information they're using comes from us. So they are very smart. And as I said, they might be even intelligent or more intelligent than any of us. But to trust them is a very different thing, because if you trust that the answer, some answers require just a solution to a problem, right? Like, where is the capital of Nepal or something like that. Other challenges require introspection, reflection, and work, right? Relationships are difficult. Knowing yourself is difficult. Going through some problem, financial or emotional, is difficult. And it should feel difficult. And we shouldn't, this is called friction in the contemporary literature on AI. And we shouldn't replace the vulnerability and the care we put into our relationships, the expectation of reciprocal care. We shouldn't replace that with some oracle that all of a sudden is presented as a magician that can solve all problems. Many of our problems are not problems that can be solved by intelligence. We need to deal with them, and we need to experience that feeling of going through a problem, understanding the problem, understanding the emotions and the relations we have with others, for us to really solve that problem. They're not the kind of problem that you can think of as a mathematical problem.
0: All right. We've got just about a minute left. Question for you. Do you use AI, number one, personally? And number two, if you had to give someone a rule for using AI, what would that be?
1: I don't use a lot of AI. A lot of my colleagues use it a lot more than I do, but I do use it. And I teach about AI, so I try to see what are the advantages and limitations. I would just recommend not to replace basic skills for reasoning and your own autonomy, your own cognitive sovereignty to these machines, because they're still machines and they can't replace, or they shouldn't replace, your basic capacities for emotional attachment and cognition.
0: That's what I've been trying to replace with these things. But I guess I guess it's time to go back to the drawing board and make some decisions on my own again. Yeah. Carlos Montemayor, thank you so much for joining me today. You mentioned you had a book. Do you want to mention the book name again?
1: Yeah, it's called The Prospect of a Humanitarian Artificial Intelligence, and it's open access through Bloomsbury. It's an open access deal, so you can just download it.
0: Oh, wow. Okay, great. I'll link it up on the website, richontech.tv. Carlos, thanks so much for joining me today. Really appreciate it.
1: Thank you, Rich.
0: All right, coming up, when we come back, it will be me, a real human, not AI, reading the feedback. That's right here when Rich on Tech returns.
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0: Welcome back to Rich on Tech. It is that time of the day to open up the feedback. These are the emails, the comments, the questions, the things you send to me on a weekly basis. And although I cannot reply to every message that I get, I do my best to try to get back to you when possible. Here's just a sampling of what arrived this week. Aaron, hey, Rich, just wanted to check in with a quick update. Over the past few weeks, I've been using AI tools in my job search, and I'm already seeing some improvement, even in this very challenging market for tech professionals. I really appreciate your guidance and the resources you share. Thank you, Aaron. Good luck. I know you'll land something. Michael, I've been using Gemini as my personal health coach since Easter. Started at 253 pounds and a 50-inch waist. In just 30 days, I'm down 23 pounds and 10 inches. Gemini built me a full schedule for my water intake, meals, workouts, all without setting foot in a gym. My 5K improved by 10 minutes, and I barely run. I even upload photos of my plate, and it helps me make better decisions at restaurants. My wife thought I'd quit after a few days. I'm on day 34 and still going strong. Good for you, Michael. AI can be very helpful. Darren says, I want to share an update on my app, Talk For Me, text-to-speech. I originally built it out of personal necessity after losing my speaking ability, guessing due to illness, and it has grown to rank in the top 200 utility apps on the App Store. This Friday, I'm launching version 3.0, which completely modernizes the interface and adds a powerful new speech engine that routes audio directly into phone calls so users can communicate in real time. Thanks for always reading the feedback and putting on a great show. Oh, and I'm offering a free promo code to any listener who emails and mentions Rich on Tech. Great. Talk4.me. And I'll put the email and the information on the website, richontech.tv. It's a text-to-speech app for people who can't speak in real time. Interesting. So I think like ALS robs you of your voice. Amy, I got a payment from the Apple settlement. I didn't use Zelle or PayPal, so they sent me an e-check, which meant I had to give my bank account number to the law firm. You advised me not to do that, so I wrote and asked them to send a paper check instead. Today I got it. Thanks for your help. Glad it worked out, Amy. Pro tip. If you don't want to give out your real account numbers, payment apps like Cash App, PayPal, and Venmo have their own ACH routing numbers. You can give those out for direct deposits instead of handing over your bank accounts. Keep your accounts safe. Mark, Rich, I only take calls and texts from a select group of people, about 22 favorites. I decided to try something for a couple of weeks. I expanded my do not disturb settings way beyond just nighttime. I set it to run from 10 p.m. all the way to 6 p.m. So it's on almost all day. My friends, family, and a couple of neighborhoods and my health neighbors and my healthcare people all have been able to reach me, and I haven't missed a single call or text that mattered. I was getting way too many political calls. This is my temporary fix. So I run it from 10 p.m. to 6 p.m. So you basically have from 6 p.m. to 10 p.m. to get a spam call. Okay. That's interesting. I mean, I believe, yeah, I guess I don't know if I leave mine on all day.
1: You can't.
0: What?
1: You can't.
0: No, I can't. But I don't answer. My phone's always on vibrate anyway, so it doesn't. I barely, you know. Cynthia in Beverly Hills, thanks for recommending 11 Reader. I listen. Actually, no, because now I'm not even wearing a smartwatch. So now I don't even feel my phone ringing for anything. It's the best. It's so freeing. Thanks for recommending 11 Reader. I tried it to listen to a book I recently wrote and found a great reader voice. But when I uploaded my Word document, it skipped the first couple pages. I've also been using Speechify, which I like. 11 Reader, if you have not downloaded it, excellent, excellent, excellent. And it's free. Speechify, also free. I think 11 Reader has better voices for free, though. Rick, my wife and I love watching cable series. That's his name, not calling me that. But I can never remember, like Landman, Marshalls, and Madison, but we can never remember where to watch or what episode we left off on. So I started using Gemini to keep track. When we finish watching, I tell Gemini where we left off. Then when we come back a few days later, I ask what episode to start on and where to watch it. And just like that, it knows. Keep up the good work. We need more Rich time. That is a wild use, personal TV tracker. And by the way, my wife and I watched Madison on Paramount Plus, and she was crying the entire time. I loved it. It was such a beautifully shot. Show in Idaho? I don't know where it was. Somewhere in middle of nowhere. I meant like in the wide open. No. Oh gosh, what city was that now? Where does Madison? Hold on. Now I just put my foot in my mouth. take place. Madison is a Yellowstone spinoff, takes place in Montana, not Idaho. Idaho is very beautiful. Best place ever. I need to make a visit.
1: Too late now.
0: Jane, Atlanta. That's too long. Let's see. Hold on. That one's too long. Oh, my God. Jennifer, my husband got caught by one of those fake phishing test emails his HR department sends at work when he was taking the mandatory remediation? I don't know. This show is falling apart. When he took the mandatory course, he said, well, even Rich on Tech got fooled once. I guess these scams are getting a bit too believable. Oh, my gosh. Audrey in Chatsworth, OG podcast listener, says, a while back, I asked for help finding a way to amplify my iPhone call volume because even at full blast, it's never loud enough. I found my own solution, the Madman Phone Volume Amplifier Sound Booster on Amazon. Under $10. I used an aux cable, so I didn't have to take my iPhone out of its case. We keep it charged for our weekly family calls. You can't FaceTime because you have to stand over it, but it works great for calls. Thanks for everything you do. And of course, you do it so well. Well, thank you. Not in this last 4 minutes. Let's see here. Okay, let's just, Leo in Katy, Texas. Rich, what a wonderful find Mind Trip Flights is. My wife and I are grandparents, and we spend a lot of time visiting family, friends, and kids. I've been working on a complicated trip we're planning later this year using several other sites. None of them came up with the low-cost options that Mind Trip did. Thanks so much. I love to hear that, Leo. John, thank you, Rich. Love the show and the advice you give everyone. Carol, Rich, I know you've been inundated with emails and social media. You live up to your reputation. I have no idea how you do it. You must have several clones. You are the number one GOAT tech reporter in the country. Well, thank you. That means a lot. That's going to do it for this episode of the show. You can find links to everything I mentioned on the website, richontech.tv. I'm on social media at richontech. Next week, we've got an actual GOAT. Larry Magid. He's been a longtime tech journalist. He is an internet safety advocate, and he will be joining us. Thank you so much for listening. There are so many ways you can spend your time. I really do appreciate you spending it here with me. If you just tuned in, the show does not always fall off the rails this badly at the end. No, it doesn't. One reminder before I go, please don't drive distracted. Those texts can wait. Every time I want to pick up my phone in my car when I'm at a stoplight or something, I sit there and I say, no, Rich, you say on the radio every week not to touch your phone, so I don't. And believe me, I want to get to those messages. I want to look at stuff. I want to see what those texts are. I don't. You can do it, too. I'm telling you, it can make a big difference in your life or someone else's. Thanks to everyone who makes this show possible. Bobo on the board today. Kim on the phones. You listening. My name is Rich DeMuro. I will talk to you real soon.
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8: I'm Heather Bosch. A manhunt is underway for one of three suspected gunmen who's still at large after at least 10 random weekend shootings in Austin. Mayor Kirk Watson.
9: We are reporting multiple shootings throughout the area. Two of those have been at our fire station, two Austin Fire Department stations.
8: At least four people were injured. More than a quarter million people are figuring out how to get to work tomorrow, with union members at New York's Long Island Railroad on strike. Jano Lieber heads the Metropolitan Transportation Authority.
10: For the relatively small percentage of people who have to be in person, especially essential workers, we've set up this shuttle bus system that brings you from 6-plus location on the island, both Nassau and Suffolk, into subway stations where you can get into the city.
8: Russian officials say Ukrainian drone strikes overnight killed at least four people, including three near Moscow. The BBC's Sasha Slichter.
11: Last week, Russia sent a record 1,500 drones into Ukraine in the space of 36 hours, killing 24 people. In response, President Zelensky summoned his commanders, promising harsh retaliation. Until very recently, many Russians could persuade themselves that this was a war being fought far away, nothing to do with them. But Ukraine's attacks of recent months, culminating in last night's, have brought President Putin's war back home, and Russians, already annoyed at curbs on their internet calls and rising prices, are not happy.
8: The BBC's Moira Alderson says a drone strike hit just outside a nuclear power plant in the United Arab Emirates.
12: Abu Dhabi says a fire has broken out at a nuclear power plant in the Al Dhafra region following a drone strike. The drone hit an electrical generator outside the inner perimeter of the Baraka nuclear power plant. The authorities say the safety of the facility is not affected, but there are no reported injuries.
8: Warnings that an outbreak of deadly hemorrhagic fever could spread.
13: I'm Vicky Barker at the Foreign Desk in London. The World Health Organization has declared an Ebola outbreak in the Democratic Republic of Congo a public health emergency of global concern. Nearly 250 cases so far and at least 80 deaths. It's a rare strain of the virus for which no vaccine or treatment exists. There's already been one death in neighboring Uganda.
8: The viral 6-7 joke reaches the Pope.
14: 6-7!
8: Some children at the Vatican, they're teaching Pope Leo the 6-7 hand gesture, the nonsensical joke that's gone viral. This is CBS News.
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2: 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The Bangor police have arrested a man for allegedly assaulting a woman in a wheelchair late last week. Police were called to the front of the fire station on Main Street, where the woman was found on the ground. The woman told police that the person who assaulted her also took her hat. Police found 45-year-old Christopher Gingy nearby with the hat on and arrested him. Gingy was charged on several counts, including assault and disorderly conduct. He was taken to the Penobscot County Jail. The latest drought map for Maine shows improving conditions.
3: Currently, about 11% of the state is experiencing severe drought, which is down from 22% earlier this week. Severe drought conditions are now only present in the southern portion of the state, including Cumberland and York counties. For the first time in a while, a portion of the state is under no drought advisory, including most of Aroostook County in northern Maine. Jason Taylor, News Radio WGAN.
2: And with the weather warming up, the skies will be filled by the sounds of songbirds in the coming months. But it might not be as melodic as it was in years past, as experts have found a 30% decrease in their populations since 1970. Now a Scarborough organization is looking to make sure that their final note doesn't come too soon. Here's Wild Birds Unlimited owner Melissa LeBlanc with our news partners at CBS 13, who aims to teach people how to help their avian neighbors.
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2: LeBlanc also advised people not to use pesticides in their lawn, which can kill the birds and the animals they prey on. Now here's your latest AccuWeather forecast from Steve Williams.
5: Tonight, partly cloudy skies, lows near 49. Sun and clouds, a little bit cooler tomorrow, the high 62. Cloudy, warm, a thunderstorm in the afternoon for Tuesday, high Tuesday 86.
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8: Morning glory and evening grace, America. I'm Hugh Hewitt, inside the Beltway, bringing you the Friday Week in Review edition. Now, John Ellis is missing, so batting leadoff and in the two-hole today, Eli Lake. Eli is with the Free Press. He's the host of Breaking History. He's a man of extraordinary accomplishments, including, as you will hear in the next segment, a facility with AI and music. But Eli, let's begin with the war that's been suspended while the president has been in China, because that's what I think happened. The ceasefire that is in the ceasefire was kept at a low level of violence. But the big new development today, Michael Waltz of the UN and posted, and I just reposted on X, pictures of 80,000 barrels of oil that Iran is just dumping into the Persian Gulf because they've got nowhere to put it. We've gotten to max storage in Iran faster than we had. Nevertheless, I am hoping that when the president touches down, kinetic actions, combat operations resume immediately against Iran. What say you?
9: The most important thing is that we continue the freedom of navigation operations and we defend vessels. I think we've already cleared a path that is mine-free. And we have to establish that, and there will be kinetic action as part of it because the Iranians have attacked U.S. destroyers and they've attacked other ships. But it should be the main focus, I think, should be at least that. And then if there are, as we've been led to believe, although it's very interesting, did you catch Admiral Brad Cooper's testimony on the Hill yesterday?
8: Most of it. We played it yesterday. Yes.
9: Yeah, right. So he sort of said these estimates that we didn't hit anything or that, you know, they still have something like 90% of their missiles. Not true. We've destroyed their ability to make missiles. And he went through all of the kind of military success, countering, leaks in the Washington Post and the New York Times. So I'm led to believe that there are still other conventional military targets. So that would be nice to sort of take off the board as well if hostilities resume, but the main thing is demonstrating that the United, that the U.S. Navy, hopefully with allies, can bring international shipping through the Strait of Hormuz without being harassed and hit by the Iranian, the IRGC Navy.
8: Eli, your fabulous colleague at the Free Press, Aaron McLean, was on with Mark Dubovitz on the FPD Iran Breakdown podcast. Rarely do I listen to podcasts twice. I listen to this twice in one day because they're two guys who actually know what they're talking about in great detail.
9: Yep.
8: The freedom of navigation, the opening of the Battle of Hormuz via a variety of techniques, they discussed that in detail. They did not discuss adding damage to Iran from the air with a new targeting assessment that the Israelis and the United States will have developed and going back after the leadership. Don't you think we are, you know, in for a dollar, in for everything?
9: I think so. I think that it would be it would send an important message that you're still not safe. The idea that if you, I reject the argument that we heard from a lot of the war critics that you got rid of Khamenei and you got an even more hardline regime.
8: That's ridiculous.
9: To me, it's ridiculous. I mean, you know, under Khamenei and Larijani, they murdered maybe up to 42,000. That's the number President
8: Greatest Trump crime of the century in maybe two centuries. Stalin killed a lot more. Right. Mao killed a lot more. But it, in 36 hours, it's tough to beat that number.
9: Right, in terms of per minute, per hour, right. So in that respect, I just, you know, would say if you feel that Vahidi, who is the commander currently of the IRGC, is an obstacle, well, then take him out and, you know, cause more fracturing. He has to finish the job. And I think in the end, you know, hopefully it leads to the collapse of the regime, but at the very least, he's got to open up the straits and prove to everybody that this is that the bully is neutered, so to speak. And that's, I think, the key thing.
8: President Trump did say at one point, I'm going to take out every bridge and power plant. And he backed away from that. There is an argument to be made that we've got to cripple the regime if we can't dislodge the top 500 people. I'm sorry, people of Iran, if you ever want to be free, we have to cripple your regime. And that means your oil facilities and power plants that serve any part of the IRGC. Ought we to go back with a bombing plan to do that, even though it will take 30 years to rebuild, not three?
9: In my view, taking out power plants would be a mistake because the people would pay much greater price, I think, than anybody in the regime. I think you can make a very good argument for beginning to go after the oil facilities, even though those take a lot longer. And if you think about it, the damage done by excess capacity on the wells is also something that will take a long time to rebuild as well. So in that respect, I don't really have a problem going after sources of revenue for the regime. My issue is that if you take out a power plant for a major city, and there are quite a few in Iran, then, you know, you really are adding an incredible burden to just the Iranian people that hopefully in the end of the day will take to the streets to reclaim their country, which I think is the sort of end point that I still think is both possible and most desirable.
8: That's the optimum ending. And I'm thinking about plunging them into darkness. Maybe you do it by cyber. Okay, topic number two, Eli. Nick Kristof. Hugh Hewitt's theory is anti-Semitism writ large begins in the heart, the spiritual disease, and it metastasizes to the head and to the brain, and the brain can often cover it up with anti-Israeli stuff. But anti-Israel disease begins in the head, and it metastasizes into the heart, where you become an anti-Semite. With Nick Kristof, I think it began in the head and traveled to the heart, because I've known him as a radio person for years. I'm still stunned by this. What happened to him?
9: No, I mean, listen, I don't want to get it. I can't get into his mind. But in my view, we're seeing this is the, I would look at this as the latest example of how anti-Zionism, hating Israel, is the price of admission to get into the progressive club, the left. This is the new litmus test. And I think that Nick Kristof, you know, is many things. I think he's a bit of a bleeding heart. But the bottom, at the end of the day, he is a liberal, and he doesn't want to be left behind. And that, so that I just think it's just he's going along to get along. The other thing is that, I mean, the credulity that it takes to print the canine element of that story, but also to use an organization like Euromed, and I would even go so far as to say B'Tselem, which is an Israeli group, they get a lot of foreign funding, but they have transformed over 25 years from an organization that used to be kind of a good faith check on Israel that every, you know, open society should have and every, you know, democratic republic should have, you know, human rights groups and critics of the government. But they have joined a kind of, you know, they've joined a chorus from within Israel. So I just think that, you know, there's a huge infrastructure queue of, you know, NGOs that, you know, basically they are there to create pages and pages of reports that very few people read. And then they're used then, again, as references in UN reports. And it creates a kind of paper trail to make Israel seem like a monstrous country. But when you start going through the individual examples and so forth, what you find is that these are not credible accounts. They get certain things wrong. They're terribly one-sided. And they basically exist to try to push the information or the soft power of war that is supposed to end the destruction of the only Jewish state in the world.
8: And well, that's the anti-Zionism that begins through the eyes, the ears, and the senses,
9: yeah,
8: and ends up being anti-Semitism in the heart. You become diseased. By the way, that's also Hussein Mansour's theory of that he related to Haviv Reddy Gore, that you can't get into the elites of the progressive movement unless you are anti-Zionist.
9: And I would just point something else out about it's also about the New York Times. When the New York Times wrote Screams Without Words, there was a huge staff rebellion. There was an effort to try to get, in some ways, the paper to retract that story. They did not submit that story for certain journalism prizes because of all of this pressure. Nothing, you know, if you compare those two accounts, Renick Kristoff to the Scream Without Words is far more rigorous. It's far better source. It's a much better example of journalism. And you compare that to Kristoff, which I think that just from a journalistic perspective, you're getting allegations. You're not getting names of the victims. Okay, sometimes you have to do that. But you're not getting the dates and the times and the circumstances. You're not getting a serious response from the IDF or somebody to sort of explain it. So basic stuff that you would expect in any good serious investigation, this journalistic investigation, was lacking from it, let alone the implausible claim about dogs. And it's just horrible.
8: It is horrible. Eli is going to be with me during the break. We're going to talk about Barack Obama and the JCPOA. On the other side, Beijing. So don't go anywhere. Stay tuned to The Hugh Hewitt Show.
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8: Welcome back, America. What you're listening to is not Hamilton. It's Eli Lake about to become Lin-Manuel Miranda because he uses AI to create music. And this was very good. He sent this to me last night.
9: Thank you very much.
8: Eli, this is very good.
9: I got a lot of the lyrics by playing around with the actual declaration itself, and I've been thinking a lot about the declaration recently. And, you know, it's incredible what AI can do. I mean, there's obviously a downside to it, but I love it. And it's a great outlet for me. I write a lot of – I like writing the lyrics. I have some musical capabilities, but nothing like what the computers can now do.
8: Well, Eli, I was talking with a friend of my daughter, and I have a theater kid, grandkid, and I have told my theater kid grandkid, it's a wonderful hobby. Don't plan on making a livelihood. And he said, Bobby, you've crushed my dream. And I said, no, really. And the third party says, you know, creatives are the only ones who won't be replaced by AI. And I said, no, you talk to Eli Lake. How much are you doing of this, Eli Lake?
9: Well, I write the lyrics. And if you ask the machine to write it, they're not as good. And I've done this actually with other AI programs like Grok, where I've just said, can you write a column in Eli Lake style? And I started doing this like a year ago. They're getting better.

0: but it's not, it doesn't compare. You should try it. It's pretty easy to do because they'll spit it out in like 5 seconds. It can't do that. It can't write like a good column. It can't write a feature yet, but it's learning. And what it can certainly do is if I ask what are the five best books on a particular, as I start my research for a particular Breaking History episode, it usually gives me five, and they really are the best books I've found. I mean, I don't ask the machine
1: That's a
0: to
1: great.
0: summarize it because,
1: I hadn't thought of that. That's a now speaking of great book, I am reading Nick Lehman's new memoir, Returning, on the basis of the
0: Oh, I wish I
1: commentary
0: had read that.
1: recommends. It's fabulous, which raised in my head, he runs in the same circles as Christoph. If you're a Jew and you're working with Nick Christoph, what do you do? On a theoretical basis, I'm not advising you to advise Bret Stephens to quit, but what do you do about that? Just ignore it?
0: Well, I mean, I think you, I mean, I don't know why, I don't quite know what to do because to me, the malice of that piece was the sort of mission statement that the Israelis were raped on October 7th and every day Palestinians are raped, and so I guess it all evens out. And
1: Yes,
0: to
1: that was
0: me,
1: it.
0: it's like, okay, would I be surprised if there were some horrible things that happened in some of those prisons, given, the numbers and everything? No, I wouldn't. In fact, I'm sure there are terrible things, and there should be a process that is not interfered with by political side. And Israel has been through this before. Every country, we've been through it with Abu Ghraib most recently, but certainly in Vietnam, we had a kind of process, and that's what happens in war. And that's but this you have to understand, and it's ironic that Christoph's column comes out the same day that Israel that the Civil Commission releases what is the most comprehensive report on what happened on October 7th. What you find is that they were given instructions on how to say in Hebrew to take off your pants and take off your underpants, things like that, which is that this was a deliberate plan. It was literally using rape as a weapon of war, and the people who did it are still celebrated, not just by Palestinians, but increasingly, and this is what kind of gives me chills. You find members of the left right now in the West, in America, in Canada, in Europe, that think that Hamas are the good guys.
1: Yeah, the 30
0: And,
1: months since 10/7 is a sort
0: yeah.
1: of rolling Dreyfus affair. And I
0: Yeah.
1: suggested to you, I hope Breaking History explains what that was. It was the uncorking of anti-Semitism in Europe in the late 19th century
0: You're,
1: and
0: no,
1: bled
0: and
1: over.
0: you've been great this week on the Dreyfus stuff. I mean, I've been listening to every, I mean, this week has been really terrific.
1: Well, it's because it's
0: PQ, I have to
1: horrific.
0: say.
1: It's terrific. If it's terrific, it's
0: Yeah.
1: because it's horrific. Let's finish in
0: Yeah.
1: Beijing. In the era of Nixon and Brezhnev, that was after Stalin. You could move towards Reagan and Gorbachev and eventually to the fall of the
0: Yeah.
1: wall. Xi is not any of those guys. Not, he's maybe Andropov, but he's really Stalin. Does it make sense to meet with him four times in a year? I'm skeptical.
0: Well, let's see what we can get out of it. I mean, I think when you talk to people who've tried to look at what a war with China would look like, it's something that I think we should try to avoid if we can. If there is a way to reach a sort of accommodation, what I find interesting, and I'm working on this, but when I've talked to Pentagon people, what they tell me is that China did the bare minimum to support Iran in this war. And so if Trump can use diplomacy in this way, even though I agree with you that Xi is, he's a tyrant.
1: He's Stalin.
0: But if he's Stalin, right? But if you can kind of get Xi to maybe put some constructive pressure on Iran, if you can get Xi, to play more fair in terms of its exports and currency manipulation. In my view, if you can get something out of it, then I don't think the diplomacy necessarily hurts. The problem is if Trump is enticed into a kind of deal where we don't give Taiwan all of the military it needs to defend itself.
1: That's it.
0: In the event
1: Brett Baer is sitting down with the president tonight. I'm going to watch it all before being on a special report. I'm going to be leaning in. What did you say about Taiwan? Because the ultimate deal is you help us everywhere, you get the South China Sea, and we'll close our eyes on Taiwan. That's a disaster. That's a disaster. Can we agree on that?
0: We can, but the reason why in some ways Iran is important for that equation is that if we might, I mean, the calculation from China might be, I don't know if it's worth the candle. Everybody just assumes that the Iranians are going to come out better. I don't think that's true at all. I think that maybe the Chinese didn't help as much because they looked around and they said, this is a regime that's wobbling. I'm not sure they're going to survive 6 months after this war. I mean, that's important, too. So if you can manage to get something better in Iran, then that puts that means you need China less, and it gives us more leverage, I think, to focus on Taiwan. I would be surprised if Trump would have given up entirely on Taiwan at this point, but I think it is something to worry about.
1: In terms of cultural exchanges, importing EV, I want none of it. They're a surveillance state. I joke with people in Washington. I was at the Hudson Institute yesterday, and we have a minute. So everything here is being watched by the Chi-Coms because Mike Gallagher's there. And it is that. They are everywhere. Do you think the American people understand that, Eli? 30 seconds to the end of the
0: No, they don't. And I've been writing about this now for nearly 20 years. It goes back to Huawei. I mean, we had Huawei circuits and chips in military stuff 15 years ago. Our government is finally waking up to this kind of stuff. But I think the American people still don't quite realize what's going on there. So it's important to get that message out.
1: Keith Kroc and the Clean Technology Initiative of Trump One. I hope it's going on now. Eli Lake can be followed at Eli Lake. Your name came up at Hudson yesterday. They asked me for the young journalists who I think are important. You're one of them, as is Aaron McClain. Thank you, Eli, for doing two segments today. And thank you for this wonderful song. Is it available anywhere? Oh, he's gone. I'll try and get him to post it at his ex account. Stay tuned, America.
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3: CBS News Brief. Austin police are searching for one of three suspected gunmen who's still at large after at least 10 shootings that injured four people. Mayor Kirk Watson.
4: These are occurring primarily in South Austin, and we don't have any specific motive that has been identified. In fact, these actions appear to be random.
3: Former Defense Secretary Robert Gates is urging diplomacy as the U.S. looks to end Iran's nuclear program, telling CBS.
5: The only way that we are likely to get the enriched uranium out of Iran and bring about an end to their nuclear aspirations is through a negotiation.
3: The BBC's Emery Makumeno has the latest on an Ebola outbreak in Africa's Democratic Republic of Congo.
6: We have over 240 people that have been reported contaminated. The government says over 80 people have died.
3: CBS News Brief, I'm Heather Bosch.
7: Now the latest from the 98.5 FM and AM 560 WGAN News Center. A procession in honor of the firefighter who lost his life battling the massive Seamount Lumber Mill fire this past Friday was held yesterday. State police say 27-year-old Andrew Cross, a volunteer member of the Morrill Fire Department, lost his life when a dust silo exploded at the lumber mill. Our news partners at CBS 13 spoke to a handful of firefighters from the department who spoke highly of Cross as both a firefighter and as a friend.
8: Andrew was the type of guy that if you knew him for 5 minutes, you had a friend.
9: I have a 12-year-old son, and when he gets older, I'd like to have him be just like Andrew.
10: It meant a lot. There were people lined up all the way from Augusta to here along the side of the road.
7: The first session moved Cross's body from the medical examiner's office in Augusta along Route 3 to a funeral home in Belfast. Starting today, special agents from the Bureau of Alcohol, Tobacco, Firearms, and Explosives National Response Team has joined into the Sears Mound investigation with investigators from the Office of the State Fire Marshal. They're expected to have their investigation at the scene throughout the week. According to the Press Herald, 10 people injured Friday were still hospitalized as of Sunday afternoon. And following Friday's tragic explosion at the mill, the Seamount community is rallying to support victims and first responders.
11: The Fraternity Village General Store has become a makeshift staging area, drawing a steady stream of donations from across the Midcoast and as far north as Bangor. Local residents organize supply lines to deliver dozens of pizzas, thousands of bottles of water, and over $2,000 in cash to the scene. Locals say the immediate outpouring of help reflects the deep roots of the centuries-old family mill, which employs more than 200 people in the region. Tony Randazzo, News Radio, WGAN.
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12: Tonight, partly cloudy skies, lows near 49. Sun and clouds, a little bit cooler tomorrow, the high 62.
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1: Erica, Matthew Continetti joining me on the Hugh Hewitt Show now. Matt is the free expression vertical columnist for the Wall Street Journal. He's also the head of domestic policy at American Enterprise Institute. Take a moment to find his Wall Street Journal column today on AOC, because he makes the central point. In fact, let's begin there, Matt. I love the fact you finally put on the table, she's got a lot of sparkle, she's got gifts. One of those is not knowledge of America, its founding principles, or what it's all about. She's not very well read. I don't want to say she's stupid, but she is ignorant of America. Is that a good summary of your column?
13: I think so, Hugh. I think my column goes out to show that Alexandria Ocasio-Cortez is both an economic and a historical illiterate. And, you know, she doesn't give many interviews, and I think we learned why in the past few days. In the first the interview, she said that, you know, no one can earn $1 billion, stating that essentially all billionaires somehow are thieves, that they earn they won their fortune through ill-gotten gains. And then in a subsequent interview to defend her economic obliviousness, and by the way, she's an economics double major, she said that the American Revolution was fought against billionaires. And this, to me, is in some ways even worse than her economic sins, because she is a United States congresswoman who clearly has no grasp of why the American Revolution was fought. It was not fought because King George III had a pied-à-terre in Manhattan. It was fought because the king and parliament had denied the colonists for decades their natural and civil rights as Englishmen. And to not grasp that, I think, is to lose the plot about America itself. And I'm disturbed that this new Democratic Socialist Party is beginning to recast the American Revolution as just a kind of another peasants' revolt, another kind of exercise in the rule of the mob, like we saw in the French Revolution or the Russian Revolution or the Chinese Civil War and Revolution. That's not a path America wants to go down.
1: Now, AOC, had she recast her remarks as the original billionaires were the nabobs who bought back the wealth of India to the United Kingdom and exploited it, including the colonization of America, it would have at least had a patina of intellectual rigor. But she's not well learned. Now, Matt, they do have these honorary degrees that they give out at commencement time. You think BU is tempted to take hers back?
13: Well, she's a graduate of BU, double major, like I said, economics and international relations, another field where she has no expertise. Remember, the last faceplant AOC had was when she went to the Munich Security Conference earlier this year, and she was asked a fairly simple question on foreign policy, and she gave a word salad that, you know, would put Kamala Harris to shame. So I think that there's a level of ignorance here, Hugh. And you know, it's not just AOC. I unfortunately, it's large swaths of our society. They don't understand not just economics, the laws of supply and demand, savings and investment, why inflation is bad, government spending, diverting resources from the private economy. But they don't understand why America was founded, what we're about. We're about the natural rights of individuals created equal before God. And we've been playing out this experiment in self-government for 250 years come July 4th. That's what we need to understand, because once you get that, you kind of realize the value of limited government, of personal freedoms, of property rights, all the things that AOC and her squad want to attack and destroy.
1: All right, Matt, on to Iran. The president will be back on U.S. soil soon. I would like combat operations to commence immediately thereafterwards with Iran and the ceasefire that isn't a ceasefire that was paused for the summit, because we've got to bring this regime to its knees, if not down. What do you think?
13: Something needs to give, Hugh. I think that this cannot go on much further. One, for Iran, because the pressure is real. The economic devastation there is for sure. But also for President Trump, because we can't let ourselves get into a corner where Iran is effectively calling the shots in the Strait of Hormuz. So I think what President Trump needs to do is restart Project Freedom. He needs to open up the Strait of Hormuz. And in order to do that, it means resuming military operations for some period of time so that we can take out those drone and missile teams along the coasts. We can take out all the harbors and ports where the Mosquito fleet of ships that harass the tankers come to port, drop anchor. So there needs to be a brief resumption of the military campaign for some time, and to kind of lay the ground or the sea for the resumption of Project Freedom and opening up that strait.
1: All of the above, in my view. Matt will be with me during the break. It'll be on the One Big Weekend pod, and then he'll be back after the break to talk about China. Don't go anywhere, America. I'm Hugh Hewitt.
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3: The American Enterprise Institute is still with me. Matt, apropos of our earlier conversation about AOC not knowing anything, AP story this morning, quote, kids in Lower Merion School District in Pennsylvania get iPads starting in kindergarten, switch to Chromebooks in second grade, get their own MacBooks in eighth grade. 100 of parents signed a petition asking to preserve their ability to opt their children out of using digital devices during the school day. The school district pushed back, saying it's not feasible to let hundreds of students opt out of technology that is essential to the curriculum. My theory, the reason American kids are ignorant is that they do not know how to read books and they don't have the discipline to finish arguments. What do you think? You've got Smalls.
4: Well, it's a great theory. You know, this decline, it seems, began right before the pandemic, around 2014, 2015. And then, of course, the school lockdowns and closures accelerated this learning loss to a very detrimental effect for American society for generations now. What I would point out, exactly as you say, around 2014 and 15 is when a lot of this, what's called ed tech, that the tablets, the reliance on YouTube videos, phones being allowed in the classroom beginning around that time, that's when it was becoming introduced. At the same time, you had a nationwide, especially in the blue states, retreat from testing and accountability. All of the reforms that were part of the push in George W. Bush and Barack Obama's presidency, that the Education Department of Obama was one of the one things that worked, to kind of make sure that schools were performing and to measure how students were doing, all of those reforms began to fade away in the second half of Obama's presidency. And this, of course, is the states at work, too, the blue states in particular. And so what we're left right now, Hugh, is in this very upsetting situation. On the one hand, we are having these parent-driven movements to get the phones out of the schools. That's very important, to lock those phones away, at least during school hours. But the next battlefield is going to have to be this ed tech, these tablets, these, you know, we know that there are school systems in Virginia where the teacher just puts on a YouTube video.
3: Yep.
4: They think that's education. That's not education, and it's hurting our children. On the other hand, though, especially in red states, we have a return to basic phonics in order to encourage read and reading. This is the Mississippi miracle. We have charter schools. We have this new tax credit program that's part of the Working Families Tax Credit to encourage school choice. So there are real opportunities here, but it's only the conservatives who are talking about them. And we've lost the sense where Democrats and, of course, the teachers' unions feel as though they need to be invested in accountability and testing to get our children back to where they're learning. As opposed to right now, it seems almost as a national amnesia is in the midst of taking place.
3: Notice that the people that pushed back in the AP story I read you, the school district, no one in particular, that represents sunk costs of bureaucracy, spending a lot of money and developing a lot of curriculum and a lot of hours and a lot of workloads based upon technology. They don't want to change. They like it. That's the problem. All right, Matt, I want to switch back to Christoph. I talked to you about it earlier this week, but I've been thinking about very little nonstop because I actually know the guy from the radio, and I'm so astonished. I've come up with this theory. Anti-Zionism, anti-Israel, that's a intellectual choice that people make, and then it bleeds into your heart where it becomes and metastasizes into anti-Semitism. Anti-Semitism is a disease of the heart, as Solzhenitsyn said, where good and evil reside. and it metastasizes to the brain where it's disguised into anti-Zionism or anti-Israel. I think Christoph has it from the brain to the heart, but he's got it. What do you make of my theory that he just kind of read himself into the anti-Semitic movement accidentally because he wanted to be anti-Israel?
4: Well, I think that's a key part of it. In the New York Times, you're almost reflexively anti-Israel. And if you write about Israel, if you say something bad about Israel, there will be no scrutiny to what you claim. And we know that for a fact. I think there's also a measure of just sheer laziness on the part of Christoph. We know that in the past he's fallen for frauds, and articles have been apologized for or even retracted. In the case of this Cambodian anti-prostitution activist, he kind of fell for earlier in the century. And we see here from the people who have researched the article, Hugh, as you know, is that it seems that a lot of these unverified, anonymous sources making these scurrilous and ridiculous claims can be traced back to an NGO, a non-governmental organization, which is known to be a Hamas front. And so if you're a columnist who has an incentive to write negatively about Israel because you know it's going to please your subscriber base, you know it's your editors are going to love it, along comes this NGO and says, hey, wait until you check out this information, or not check it, but look at what we have for you. We can tee up your column, your essay, right away. Well, you might be inclined to do that and have no heed of what the consequences might be in the real world for the people who will take these slanders and use them as justification for violence against Jews around the world.
3: You know, you just gave birth to a thought. NGO is a term that almost adds dignity to beggars. NGOs are beggars. NGOs are non-productivity measured organizations where losers and people who can't make a living go. NGOs, do we add to their dignity by referring to them as NGOs, in some way associating them with government by saying they're non-government organizations, but they're like the government? They're just beggars.
4: It's kind of, I'm hesitating because there's a chance that American Enterprises
3: is an NGO.
4: Might be considered an NGO. I'm not saying all NGOs here. It's a very capacious term, as we know. But in specifically, what we're talking about are these NGOs that are part of this self-designated human rights community. They don't stand for human rights. They stand to delegitimize, demonize, and apply double standards to the state of Israel as part of a global movement to end the Jewish state, the only state where the Jewish people have a home. Out of all the hundreds of countries in the world, why is it that there is a global movement to destroy one of them? And that, I think, is the question that's being asked, but you won't find that question being asked in the New York Times.
3: Dehumanize, delegitimize, impose a double standard. That was some very rapid work with the alliteration, Matt Continetti, and my hat is tipped to you. Have a great weekend. Thank you again for joining me. Follow Matt at the Wall Street Journal. Go read his column on AOC today. It's fabulous. And follow him on X at Continetti. I'll be right back, America. Stay tuned. I'm Hugh Hewitt.
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7: And on his return trip from China, had this to say about Ezra Jin and Jimmy Lai, cut number 10.
8: The political prisoners in China. Did you bring up with President Xi any of the political prisoners in China? Are any going to be released? Any progress?
9: I think he's giving very serious consideration to the pastor. The pastor is... said he's giving very serious consideration to that.
10: What about Jimmy?
9: I discussed it.
10: What about Jimmy Lai?
9: It's a tougher one. I did bring it up. It's a tougher one. For him, it's a tougher one.
10: What did he say about
9: it? I understand. It's, for him, it's a very... He told me. I don't want to mislead anybody. He said Jimmy Lai is a tough one for him to do. You know, they went through a lot. And right or wrong, they went through a lot. So, he told me that would be a tough one. He said he's going to strongly consider the best.
7: Okay, I hope that at this point, president's done all that a president can do in a cemetery, bring up a political prisoner. And I hope that the pastor gets out. Pope Leo, everyone who knows Pope Leo, you're the last hope for Jimmy Lai. Speak out publicly. Speak out publicly, Pope Leo, and demand that this great Catholic man be released or just tear up the deal with China. It's a dictatorship. You know it. I know it. Everyone in the Vatican may not know it, but you know it. Speak up for Jimmy Lai. Let me take my relief factor. I did my 6 miles this morning. Long drive tomorrow, and that's going to be, that's why I'm going to get some miles in today. But my relief factor means I won't be feeling aches and pains as we drive a long way, the Fetching Mrs. Hewitt and I. I carry in curcumin, resveratrol, omega. If you're watching on the Salem News Channel, you see me do this every day. Because I want you to know I do take it. It's that easy to take it, and the reason I take it is I don't like to feel bad. I like to feel good. Some things don't get better because of inflammation going down. They're ripped, they're torn, they're broken. But a lot of stuff is simply inflammation, and these natural ingredients, like carrying curcumin, resveratrol, and omega, they help with the anti-inflammatory system your body naturally has. 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Finally, let me remind you, Angel Tree, Prison Fellowship. Give a listen to Joseph, who is a kid who is so excited to go to camp.
11: This is my second year. All the kids from my cabin last year are in the same cabin this year, so I know a bunch of kids. Camp is a good place to make friends, and, well, they can learn more about Jesus, and they can learn more about each other, and they can find similarities with each other. When you know there's more people like you, you don't feel left out.
7: What do you mean by people like you? 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
2: I'm Heather Bosch. Manhunt in Texas. Austin police are searching for one of three suspected gunmen who's still at large after a series of shootings. Police Chief Lisa Davis.
3: We're currently investigating 10 shootings that occurred late yesterday and into today. At this time, most of the shootings have occurred in South Austin. No specific motive, and they appear to be random in nature.
2: Four people were injured. Two U.S. Navy jets appeared to touch mid-air at an air show in Idaho. All four crew members ejecting before the jets crashed to the ground. Eyewitness video.
4: There have been four good parachutes that were seen, and we ask that everyone remain where you are.
2: Courtesy Ruben Villapando, organizers of the event at the Mountain Home Air Force Base say the aviators are safe. There are no other reports of injuries. Nearly 90 deaths are now being blamed on Ebola in Africa's Democratic Republic of Congo. Virologist Jason Kidrichuk compares it to other outbreaks.
5: Not as high as what we've seen with other Ebola virus outbreaks, with other Ebola virus species, but it's the extraordinary number of cases that we've seen in such a short period of time. So there's a real need right now to figure out how many people have been not diagnosed yet, how far the virus has reached, and how quickly this can get contained.
2: The World Health Organization has declared it a public health emergency. U.S. Trade Representative Jamison Greer is backing up President Trump's assertion that great deals were made during Trump's recent trip to China, telling CBS's Face the Nation.
6: We saw China over the past couple of days reduce a host of non-tariff barriers on agricultural products such as beef and poultry, et cetera. And so we've seen them already starting to do things to facilitate imports from the United States.
2: A day-long rally in Washington, D.C. aims to rededicate the country as one nation under God. Speaker Mike Johnson says faith has deep roots.
7: Facing imminent battle and almost certain death, our founders held a decisive day of what they called humiliation, fasting, and prayer. They did that to humble themselves and to seek your guidance at the dawn of their fight for freedom.
2: Historians point out the founders also took steps to make separation of church and state. Pomp, circumstance, and a royal lesson in Great Britain.
8: As the bands marched past the viewing stand outside Buckingham Palace, William and Kate led their three children to greet some of the World War II veterans seated in the front row. William putting an occasional reassuring hand on 7-year-old Louis's shoulder. George, Charlotte, and Louis are being slowly groomed for their futures in what its royal members call the firm. Vicky Barker, CBS News, London.
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9: Join Adriana Diaz and Kelly O'Grady for the perfect start to your weekend. 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
1: 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The Bangor police have arrested a man for allegedly assaulting a woman in a wheelchair late last week. Police were called to the front of the fire station on Main Street, where the woman was found on the ground. The woman told police that the person who assaulted her also took her hat. Police found 45-year-old Christopher Genji nearby with the hat on and arrested him. Genji was charged on several counts, including assault and disorderly conduct. He was taken to the Penobscot County Jail. The latest drought map for Maine shows improving conditions.
2: Currently, about 11% of the state is experiencing severe drought, which is down from 22% earlier this week. Severe drought conditions are now only present in the southern portion of the state, including Cumberland and York counties. For the first time in a while, a portion of the state is under no drought advisory, including most of Aroostook County in northern Maine. Jason Taylor, News Radio WGAN.
1: And with the weather warming up, the skies will be filled by the sounds of songbirds in the coming months. But it might not be as melodic as it was in years past, as experts have found a 30% decrease in their populations since 1970. Now a Scarborough organization is looking to make sure that their final note doesn't come too soon. Here's Wild Birds Unlimited owner Melissa LeBlanc with our news partners at CBS 13, who aims to teach people how to help their avian neighbors.
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1: LeBlanc also advised people not to use pesticides in their lawn, which can kill the birds and the animals they prey on. Now here's your latest AccuWeather forecast from Steve Williams.
4: Tonight, partly cloudy skies, lows near 49. Sun and clouds, a little bit cooler tomorrow, the high 62. Cloudy, warm, a thunderstorm in the afternoon for Tuesday, high Tuesday 86.
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6: Morning glory, evening grace, America. I'm Hugh Hewitt. For regular listeners of this program, you know, for the Big Weekend Pod, I spent most of Friday talking to the same people. And last Friday, we went out with a rim shot when Ben Domenech landed a low blow with a James Harden smear. I never forget. I never forget. And they were 0-2 when he hit me below the belt.
7: Did you not hear the last thing that I said? I said that they'd steal some at home. And look at now. Look at that.
6: 3-2 going into 7 o'clock tonight. But I want to say, you are a conspiracy theorist in one thing only, Ben Domenech, the NBA. So they had the lottery this week, and who won the NBA lottery but Ben Domenech's team, the Washington Wizards. So was that fixed?
7: I think it was. I actually think it was. And I think that one of the things to notice, of course, about this is that everyone in Utah wants AJ to stay there. And for listeners who don't know, there's basically two clear top players in basketball to be drafted this year. And Utah got the second pick. So what do you have now? You have drama. Should they trade the pick to Utah? Should they swap and do, like, you gin up and you get attention for it? Adam Silver doing what he does, you know?
6: Oh, good. Who do you want the Wizards to take? You've got everybody on injured reserve for, like, 3 months taking a vacation on the massage table.
7: Anthony Davis is probably never going to see the court. So, anyway. Hey, when Harden wants to play in the playoffs, he's a good player. When he doesn't want to play, you notice.
6: Well, I'm just curious, who do you want the Wizards to take? If you're actually a Wizards fan, Fred Barnes was forever, right? He and Morton would go together. Who do you want?
7: I will just say the number of times that they played against each other, you know, I think Peterson is actually the better pick. But I also think that given the fact that this is a franchise that you can't trust, because they've never, I mean, you need to keep in mind, since the 3-point shot was invented, okay, the Wizards have not won 50 games. So that is the way to think about this franchise. It is a loser franchise. It is very bad. They won the championship, and then the next year they had the 3-point line, and then they just dropped like a rock. And it's, look, I was there during the Jordan ladder years, and I was there, and I've been there. I was there during the Le Boulay years of that. And then, of course, I was very disappointed with the way that the Gilbert Arenas situation turned out. And John Wall was there to make the pick, so he was our good luck charm. But
8: well, I'm telling you, as a Browns fan, I feel your pain. To be cursed with a terrible franchise is a bad thing. Let's get to the news. President will touch down in D.C. As soon as he does, I want combat operations to begin again against Iran because the ceasefire isn't a ceasefire. And now we have evidence, courtesy of Ambassador Waltz, of massive environmental degradation as they're spilling oil into the Strait of Hormuz because they haven't got any place to put it. They're already at max capacity. 80,000 barrels have washed up on Karg Island. What do you think is going to happen? What ought to happen?
7: I think that what you laid out there is exactly what ought to happen. I don't know if the president is going to want to get back and pull the trigger as quickly as that. But, I mean, you know, you've heard his attitude talking about the last deal he rejected after the first sentence. And, you know, he didn't say what the sentence was, but he said it was, you know, just unacceptable on its face. And I think that his patience has completely run out for this type of situation that is, as you say, a non-ceasefire. He's not going to stand for that. And it's not something that he would rather be, you know, pursuing, I think, this in ways that send the message this is going to get over quickly. And if it doesn't, we're going to hit you hard and we're going to hit you again. And look, as much as the depictions that you see or that you read in the New York Times, you know, frame this as being a situation where the Iranians are coming off better when it comes to, you know, their whole military situation, the presentations that we've seen put forward by our War Department officials have been, I mean, it's devastating what they've actually done to their military capabilities. And I think that that's something the president can hold his head high about, but he's not going to keep having this situation where it's just a tug of war back and forth and where they don't seem to be negotiating in any kind of good faith.
8: So there are levels of force, and I think there's maximum level of force, which is ground troops. The 82nd Airborne is over there. I listened today to Aaron McClain and Mark Dubowitz twice on the new Iran breakdown, twice, because they are smart guys, and Aaron McClain's a Marine, and Mark Dubowitz does nothing but Iran. There are lots of military options, but the 82nd Airborne is part of the 118th Air Corps. They know how to do this. They know how to shut down entire airspaces. And do we turn them loose and just say, do what you got to do to end this regime's military power?
7: I think that the problem that you're going to run into there, of course, is the president's level of tolerance for loss of American life. He, you know, cited to Brett Baer in the interview that's going to run this evening, you know, the fact that, you know, from his perspective, he's lost 13 Americans in two wars. That's, you know, a number clearly that is front of mind for him. The fact that he is thinking about this in those terms is something that is going to give him pause. And the unfortunate reality, though, Hugh, is that that's probably what it's going to take to devastate this regime to the point that most people think it needs to be. And that was always going to be a problem. The geography, the terrain is a problem. Everything that, you know, is challenging about Iran has been something that they have used to great effect to protect this regime for so long, though. And at some point, you have to decide, what are we going to finish this thing or not? Rick Scott wrote a piece for us at the Daily Wire this week saying, you know, that there was nothing acceptable other than victory here. And that means, you know, not accepting some end to the war that people domestically are arguing for because of concerns about the midterms or something of that nature, that you've got to take it all the way. And I think that that's an indication that the president will get support if he makes that choice.
8: All right. Now, you brought up the Daily Wire, and I didn't introduce you as the opinion editor at the Daily Wire, as well as a Fox News contributor and host of the Big Ben podcast. So now that I have, let me bring up the fact, the New Yorker magazine, not the New Yorker, what do we call that?
7: New York Mag.
8: New York Mag. decided to go after Ben Shapiro, and it's been unbalanced. John Chait is one of the weirdest guys in the business. I mean, just weird. And it's a weird magazine. What do they got against Ben Shapiro and the Daily Wire, and why does anyone believe their lies?
7: Well, it's not just them, Hugh. I would say that this is a pretty coordinated series of attacks. I mean, it's the Washington Post ran a piece. There have been multiple podcasters who've gone after it, who've suggested that there's something. I would recommend to everyone the opening of Ben Shapiro's show today, which is entitled "All the Haters Can Kiss My Ass." Hope that doesn't get you a violation.
8: Good for Ben. I've known Ben for 20 years. Good for Ben.
7: So, but the truth is this, Hugh. The Daily Wire is an institution. I've only been there for 2.5 months. It has a huge staff. It has enormous, projects that they do. They do things that nobody else is doing. And what is really happening here is that a bunch of bitter podcasters who are anti what the Daily Wire and Ben and everybody else who's built that place represent, which is a traditional lane of conservatism, who want to see it instead ripped down, torn down to the every bolt, everything down to the foundation, and then break that foundation open in order to rebuild a crank-filled right wing that is bad on Israel, is bad on our on foreign policy, is bad on national security, is bad on Jews generally, and that is fueled by a number of people, including the fact that you are turning to Tucker and Candace and Nick Fuentes as your sources on the fact that the Daily Wire is going down, that should tell you everything about what's going on here, Hugh. It is that they are giving quotes to these places saying, my opponent is going down, and it's simply not true at all. And it's one of these things where I frankly think the fact that you can have people who have tiny little staffs, who, podcast from their basement, live streams and things like that, go out and say, I've beaten this institution, I'm taking over the new right, et cetera, is something that is a very convenient narrative if you are someone in the legacy media on the left.
8: To be a displacement engine like the Daily Wire, the Free Press is displacing the New York Times. It's taking on CBS. It's actually absorbing CBS. But the Daily Wire is displacing a lot of conservative media. Not all of it, not normal conservative media, but it's displacing a lot of the eyeball. Because you can't read two things at once. And if you're reading the Daily Wire, you're not reading something else. And if you're a conservative, the Daily Wire threatens to kill a bunch of people who make their living. Isn't that the problem? It's killing people off from they're disintermediated from their money.
7: I think it's also the fact that you have people who very much are, yes, there's an aspect of this that's jealousy of success, but I think there are people who very much want to see their horseshoe theory come to fruition, where you've got Graham Platner and Nick Fuentes, and that's somehow the right. And that's their dream.
8: I'm coming back with Ben during the break. He'll be back on the other side. Don't go anywhere, America. I'm Hugh Hewitt.
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6: I believe I can discern people's character and their, whether or not they're right or wrong politically, their good faith. I have been proven wrong on Nick Kristof, and I'm bothered by it. I had him on the show many, many times, and I thought, good guy. He's wrong about some politics, but a path opens. He cares about the halt, the poor, the blind, the lame, and he's a good guy. Now he's written this horrible piece, and so I've been thinking about it nonstop since he wrote this piece, and I've decided everyone has a brain and a heart. Anti-Semitism begins in the heart. It's evil, and it metastasizes to the brain, which camouflages it, and it comes out as anti-Zionism, anti-Israelism. And then intellectually, some people are become anti-Zionist or anti-Israel for reasons unrelated to being Jewish, but it moves and it metastasizes to the heart and you become anti-Semitic. That's my theory of the case. I think with Kristof, it was the later. He had to be anti-Israel because that's where the in-crowd was, Tom Wolfe, Mau Mauing, and the Flat Catchers, and he ended up being anti-Semitic. What do you think happened to him?
7: Yeah, I do not know him well enough to have. I think I've been on a panel with him once or twice, maybe, and don't know him enough to analyze the reason that he wrote what he did. I assume you have related it to your listeners so that they have some.
6: Oh yeah,
7: context.
6: They know enough. Yeah,
7: okay, all right. What has to be going on in your brain as a writer in order to accept that story on its face as having any merit whatsoever betrays a virulent strain of anti-Semitism running underneath it that is in the top 1%. I mean, we're talking, it is, you have to be so anti-Semitic to believe something like that, to take it as being true at all. And certainly to run with this kind of unquestioning attitude of, well, you know, certainly this is something that could be possible. You know, you see

0: things that go viral. Perhaps you don't, you know, see these things in your feeds, but you see things that go viral that you know immediately are false. If you have a good radar for it, you know, and I think that I do, you know, you spot stuff and you say, okay, that's fake, that's AI, that's fake, this is going to be, you know, and then what you frequently see is people community noting it into oblivion on X. But other people, I think they just don't have that questioning attitude. And so they're told a narrative that seems astounding on its face, and they run with it. And in this case, my question is less about Nick Kristof, because you do have a personal connection there. You evaluate, and I can understand your feeling, because I've experienced stuff like that before in my life, where you misjudge a person. You know, I'm sorry, I thought you were a better person. That's on me. but here's the thing: when you look at that story, why did no one at the New York Times have the ability to just say, pump the brakes on this? Are we sure this is something that's even possible? Have we talked to any experts about these animals? Could they be trained to do this even? It is astounding to me that this...
1: How do they keep it secret? No one participates in the training of the dog. It's like Dr. Evil. It's a ridiculous cartoon. So, I don't know if you've ever read Herman...
0: Did anyone question this? Like, did anyone...
1: Apparently not. It's opinion, Paige. Do you remember Herman Woke? I don't know if you read the late, great Herman Woke's Winds of War and War and Remembrance. His central character is Aaron Jastrow, professor, who said about Santayana, I could smell he was an anti-Semite when he walked into the room. I have that gift. I'm Irish Catholic, but I can smell an anti-Semite when they walk into the room. Nick was not that. He talked himself into it. I don't know how
0: Something
1: it happened.
0: Changed. Something changed. And you look, I will say there is some inherent appeal in going along with what you see the cool kids doing, quote unquote, meaning this is something that has become a general attitude on the left to a much greater degree than I think anybody has really understood. And this attitude of, you know, of colonization and of you know, deep seated theft, and everything else like that is so ever present, particularly among young leftists, that it's possible that was the lure involved here. All I can say is the New York Times is a much bigger problem than I thought in terms of vetting these types of things. I've written for the New York Times opinion page, by the way, and you have to go through chapter and verse. I grant you that.
1: Oh, yeah. Employed, so have I. And I'm agreed. Not,
0: but chapter and verse on every single thing. You even have to send, like, multiple references because they'll often not have read the things that you're referring to. And so it's like, okay, let me take a picture of this page of this book and send it to this editor, that kind of thing. And so the fact that this didn't go through that process, it is astoundingly embarrassing. And instead, the Times seems to be sort of trying to just, you know, post their way through it or something.
1: Oh,
0: like
1: Nick
0: that.
1: Kristof is trying to post his way through it. He's just posting up. Well, I'm going to ignore it. Not going to work. He's self-immolated. He's self-immolated. He's like the Buddhist monk in Vietnam. He's done.
0: Yeah.
1: Let me finish with Xi. Nixon would go back and forth with Brezhnev, and then Reagan would meet with Gorbachev. But Xi isn't those guys. Xi isn't even Andropov. Xi is Stalin. Is there any point to this?
0: So this turned out pretty much like I thought it would, where I just went into it thinking, I think a lot less is going to happen here than people think will happen, that it had been kind of built up beyond what was possible. I view this as being largely a waste of time. I just don't think that there's going to be much that comes out of it. But I also think that it was important for the president to go over there and not make any significant sacrifices of American interest. And I think that that did succeed. I think that he did get out of there without sort of giving up anything that we're going to be all that worried about, though the details are still going to come forward and we'll see what happens. But one thing that I do want to note, and I have we have a weekend interview series that's starting tomorrow at the Daily Wire. I have Michael Sobolik on. I know you've talked to him before, I believe.
1: Yeah.
0: Who is a China expert, to talk all about the meeting, what came out about Taiwan, et cetera, et cetera. I hope people will check it out tomorrow morning. But the thing that is really, I think, important about this is that you could have had a situation where she offered or dangled the possibility of you could fly back home with this person or that person and get a victory from that. in exchange for something dramatic that's way more important to Xi than holding on to a prisoner.
1: EVs into the United States. Yep.
0: Exactly. Yep. And that is something that I think was always a risky potential about this meeting. And the president, if that was offered, I don't know if it was, didn't take it. So I look at this as being something where the press built this up as being very important. It's going to be viewed as less important. And in the larger scheme of things, is probably not going to change.
1: He made a play for Jimmy Lai. He said on Air Force One, he's not getting Jimmy Lai, he's getting the Christian pastor probably. It's up to Pope Leo now. Pope Leo has to go get his Catholic, and he has to wait. The Vatican has battalions that are unseen, and the Pope has to go get the Catholic man. That's what I think.
0: I think
1: now. Do you agree with that?
0: I think you're right. I agree completely, and I think it's going to be something that is you know, it's a test for a you know, new pope relatively, but it's one of these situations where I just don't think there was going to be there was too much that President Trump was going to have to give up in that situation, I think.
1: And so the most prominent Catholic martyr in the world, the most visible one, is Jimmy Lai. Xi is killing him, and Leo has said nothing thus far. So the president made a push, but he can't give up American national interests. Well said, Ben Domenech. I'll look for the new feature tomorrow. The Daily Wire ought to be a subscription for all of you because the left and the far right hate it. So you should love it. And you can believe Ben Shapiro's not for turning. Ben Domenech, follow him on X at BDomenech. Listen to Big Ben Pod. 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
3: You know the ride of Paul Revere in Massachusetts, but did you know he also had a Maine connection? In 1779, Revere was sent to help defend the Maine coast during a disastrous campaign known as the Penobscot Expedition. It did not go well. The American fleet was forced to destroy its own ships to keep them from British capture near what is now Castine, Maine. Even legends had rough days.
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4: CBS News Brief. 10 random weekend shootings in Austin. Police Chief Lisa Davis on the victims.
5: We can confirm that 4 individuals have been shot. 1 has sustained serious injury, and the other 3 minor injuries.
4: 2 of 3 suspected gunmen have been arrested. U.S. Trade Representative Jameson Greer says President Trump moved the needle on trade in his recent trip to China, telling CBS's Face the Nation.
6: We have the existing soybean deal, and then over on top of that, we have these agricultural products as well, and all of that will be facilitated by Board of Trade discussions with the Chinese.
4: New York Governor Kathy Hochul is pleading with unions at the Long Island Railroad to get back to negotiations.
7: For the first time in 30 years, the hundreds of thousands of people rely on the LIRR are without service because of a strike.
4: More than 250,000 commuters are affected, but both sides appear to be far apart over pay and other issues. CBS News Brief, I'm Heather Walsh.
8: 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Starting today, special agents from the Bureau of Alcohol, Tobacco, Firearms, and Explosives National Response Team has joined into the Searsmont Lumber Mill Explosion Investigation with the investigators from the Office of the State Fire Marshal. They're expected to have their investigation at the scene continuing through the week. According to the Press Herald, 10 people injured Friday were still hospitalized as of Sunday afternoon. 8 of the injured remain at the Maine Medical Center in Portland, while 2 people are at burn units in Boston. One of those people was Kathleen Page, a firefighter for Belmont, who was severely hurt in the blast, and her recovery is expected to take several months. The victims of the mill explosion are getting much-needed support from the community. A GoFundMe page has been established for the injured and their families by Pittsfield EMT Brian Clement. Clement says the fundraiser is needed for the families because what is needed for care.
9: A lot of it's going to be covering medical bills. Families are, you know, some of these people are in Boston. They're going to have to be paying for hotels, gas money, food, not going to work because they're dealing with supporting their wife or their husband.
8: Our news partners at CBS 13 reports Searsmont town officials are warning of scam donation pages and will be setting up their own official page to help the victims later this week. And in brighter news, There's a glimmer of hope for both the critically endangered North Atlantic right whale and Maine's lobster industry.
10: The Portland Press Herald reports that the whales have recently experienced a baby boom, with 23 calves being born this past winter. That's the most successful birthing rate the species has had since 2009, and is enough to stabilize a population that numbers around 384 individuals. The boom could also mean a potential reprieve in regulations for Maine lobstermen and their gear, which whales can get entangled and potentially die in. Nate Hanscom, News Radio, WGAN.
8: Now here's your latest AccuWeather weather forecast from Steve Williams.
11: Tonight, partly cloudy skies, lows near 49. Sun and clouds, a little bit cooler tomorrow, the high 62.
8: Andy Mountain, News Radio, WGAN. When we were everyone,
1: we were more than just a slide. Welcome back, America. I'm Hugh Hewitt. I will be on special report tonight after Brett Baer interviews President Trump. I'll be on the panel. Don't miss that. And I've got a lot of what President Trump had to say on Air Force One today in his exit meeting with Xi. Just a moment. Before I do, I want to remind you about prison fellowships, Angel Tree Camps, all across the United States, north to south, east to west. The children of prisoners gather for a week in the sun, a week in the fun, mosquitoes and bug juice and good food, bad food, water balloon fights and good counselors and climbing of trees and all sorts of wonderful stuff, canoeing and horseback riding, a week away from whatever their life is like without mom and or dad sometimes when they're in jail. You can contribute. Give a listen to Joseph, a camper who's going back.
12: This is my second year. All the kids from my cabin last year are in the same cabin this year, so I know a bunch of kids. Camp is a good place to make friends, and, well, they can learn more about Jesus, and they can learn more about each other, and they can find similarities with each other. When you know there's more people like you, you don't feel left out.
1: Left out of what? 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We can't do that for many people, but we made it happen for Senator Inhofe. He's such a good man. 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Call 888-206-2764. 888-206-2764. 888-206-2764. Or simply go to HughHewitt.com, the banner at the top for Prison Fellowship. Here is President Trump talking about Iran after he had been finishing up with Xi Jinping on the last meeting, cut number 7.
13: Visit, and I think a lot of good has come of it. We've made some fantastic trade deals, great for both countries. He's a man I respect greatly. Become really a friend. We've known each other now 11 years, almost 12 years. It's a long time, and we've settled a lot of different problems that other people wouldn't have been able to settle, and the relationship is a very strong one. We've really done some wonderful things, I believe. We did discuss Iran. We feel very similar to Iran. We want that to end. We don't want them to have a nuclear weapon. We want the straits open. We're closing it now. They closed it, then we closed it on top of them. But we want the straits open, and we want them to get it ended. Because it's a crazy thing. They're a little bit crazy. And that's no good. Can't have it. They cannot have a nuclear weapon. But we discussed a lot.
1: Message. They're crazy and they can't have a nuclear weapon. He did it with Xi. And all of the Chinese people saw that. Good. On Air Force One, he said this, cut number 11.
14: We wiped out their armed forces, essentially. We may have to do a little cleanup work because we had a month-long ceasefire, I guess you'd call it, but we have a blockade that's so effective, that's why we did the ceasefire. We really did the ceasefire at the request of other nations. I wouldn't have really been in favor of it, but we did it as a favor to Pakistan with terrific people, the Field Marshal and the Prime Minister.
1: He also talked about Taiwan, very important bit, cut number 15.
15: With the US defend Taiwan if it came to it?
14: I don't want to say. I'm not going to say that. There's only one person that knows that. You know who it is? It's me. I'm the only person. That question was asked to me today by President Xi. I said, I don't talk about that.
15: He asked you today.
14: He asked you if you would send troops. If you would, he asked me if I'd defend them. I said, I don't talk about that.
15: You told him that.
14: I don't talk.
15: Did you talk to him about the cyber attack?
1: But I don't talk about that. 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
3: Welcome back, America. I'm Hugh Hewitt. President Trump winging his way back to the United States, as is Brett Baer. It's already here, I think. I'll be joining Brett on Special Report later tonight. Here is Brett with some Fox News B-roll. Cut number 18. Wandering around Beijing, you know, picking fights with ping pong players. Who knows how many takes that took? I may have to ask Brett that tonight. He did lose the shot, but it was a good shot. He had to have the suit on, though. Again, join us for that. Here's a much more important story from my friend Lucas Tomlinson over at Fox from Dubai, cut number 17.
4: Today, President Trump arrived here in the UAE with commerce on the agenda. And now, after a month-long blockade on Iran, Treasury Secretary Scott Bessent says it's starting to feel the pain.
5: There have been no loadings in the past 3 days. We believe their storage is full. None of the ships are getting out. None are coming in. So they're not able to store oil on the water. So they're going to start shutting down.
4: Here's a satellite photo of Karg Island, the hub responsible for 90% of Iran's oil exports before the war. The storage tanks are currently 85% full, according to experts, up 3% in recent days. Now, shipping guru Tanker Tracker says, quote, Karg Island isn't maxed out of storage space. If it were, they would grab the nearest available tankers and top them up. Now, during the Beijing summit between President Trump and General Secretary Xi, about a dozen ships made it out of the Strait of Hormuz, including some from China. It also turned violent again. An Indian-flagged livestock vessel was sunk off the coast of Oman. It's not clear if there was any livestock aboard, Shannon. All 14 crew members were rescued. The attack on the Indian ship took place while India was hosting a BRICS economic summit. Another ship hijacked by Iranian commandos off the coast of UAE.
3: Yeah, okay, so the ceasefire is over. I want the president back in the United States, and I want the combat operations resumed. We'll see if that happens. Hey, I'm in the Relief Factor studio, and I want to remind you that I took it already in hour number one. I'll remind you in hour three, which is the Hillsdale Dialogue. Dr. Arn coming up. We're going to be talking about Their Finest Hour, Volume 2, in Churchill's wonderful series of war memoirs, as the Hillsdale Dialogue airs on the Salem News Channel. But it airs from here, the Relief Factor studio, because of this product. 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You can't see me, but you hear me take it every day. Got my 6 miles in today. Kind of a bit chilly inside the Beltway. 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President Trump said he also talked with Beijing, in Beijing, with Xi Jinping, about fentanyl, cut number 12.
6: Did you talk about fentanyl at all?
7: I did. I talked about fentanyl. As you know, I put a tariff on because of fentanyl, and they discussed that. But I put a penalty. It's a penalty. A lot of money we take in because of that. I'd prefer not taking it, and I'd prefer that we don't have. But we did talk about fentanyl.
6: What kind of agreement did you have?
7: Well, you know, the fentanyl is down, way down from where could be because of the tariff metal.
3: And he had some fun with Secretary of State Rubio wearing the Nike tracksuit shirt and suit that we also know Nicolas Maduro was given when he was extradited to the United States, cut number 16.
8: Secretary Rubio in the briefing room the other day, and what did you think?
7: Are you talking about his outfit? I thought he looked very good in the outfit, especially, I don't know if I'd do it, but I thought he looked very good. I think he's outstanding. I thought he was great. I mean, I saw every word of it. I thought he
9: was back to what you were saying before about.
3: And then he added about cyber attacks back and forth between China and the United States, cut number 14.
10: Did you talk to him about the cyber attacks that he's done in the United States or the MSS has done?
7: I did, and he talked about attacks that we did in China. You know, what they do, we do too. It's like the spying, they're talking about, oh, the spying. I said, well,
10: the spying,
7: we do it too.
10: The infrastructure.
7: Look, no, I'm talking about spying. The question was asked of me yesterday, I guess, what about the fact that China's spying in the United States? I said, well, one of those things, because we spy like hell on them, too. So,
10: what about the fact that China is putting in the U.S. infrastructure code that they could use if you ever decided to come to the
7: U.S.? Well, you don't know that. I mean, I'd like to see it, but it's very possible that they do. And we're doing things to them. I told them, we do a lot of stuff to you that you don't know about, and you're doing things to us that we probably do know about. But we
3: and he finally talks about Iran again, cut number 8.
11: Have you rejected the latest proposal from Iran, or where does that stand?
7: Well, I looked at it, and if I don't like the first sentence, I just throw it away.
11: What was the first sentence?
7: An unacceptable sentence. Because they have fully agreed, no nuclear, and if they have any nuclear of any form, I don't read the rest of
11: them. So 20 years is not enough for you? It's got to be a perfect...
7: No, 20 years is enough, but the level of guarantee from them is... In other words, it's got to be a real 20 years, not a big
11: one. You've got to get all the fuel out and no more production.
7: We have to get everything, but we're not even talking about, I call it the nuclear dust. Came up with a term which seems to have gone on.
11: I'm talking about because they would not remove the...
7: And they said that they can't remove it because they don't have the technology to remove it.
11: Well,
7: they don't have the type of tractors. They say the only one, they told me directly, they said the only one that can remove it is China or the U.S. We're the only ones with the equipment. They said, you were right, it is a complete obliteration. With that being said, I want to get it. And they agreed to it, but then they took it back, but they'll agree to it eventually.
3: They'll agree to it eventually. Coming up after the break, Tarzana Joe, Poet Laureate of the Hugh Hewitt Show. Then the Hillsdale Dialogue follows along on the Salem News Channel. After that, Larry Elder. Don't change the dial. Keep it right where it is. Whether it's on Amazon Prime, on TV Pluto, on Samsung Channel 1177. 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I'm Hugh Hewitt.
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3: Joe. Hello, Joe.
4: Hello, Hugh. You know, my poem this week is on a topic that's been your topic this week, media credibility. It's all about credibility, Hugh. If I didn't have my credibility, all I'd be left with is my good looks. So it's very important. And that's the poem. A little girl asked sweetly, so many years ago, if I read it in the paper, Dad, is it really so? Her father looked adoring on the innocence of youth. The papers have one job, my dear, and that's to tell the truth. And so she wrote the editor, a fellow much maligned, and posed to him a question that was weighing on her mind. He wrote with art and eloquence. The man was such a prince. And the papers, in my judgment, have been lying ever since. They lie to spare our feelings. They lie to agitate. They lie because they want the clicks. And all their lies are bait. The scoop is in the headline, and man, it earns them plenty. And when they stand correction, the retraction's on page 20. So if some older editor says, hey, let's hold our horses, they look at him and say, we don't need no stinking sources. Huh. The New York Times is sinking. This rat is going to leave it. If they told me there's a Santa, alas, I'd not believe it. That's No Virginia by Tarzana Joe.
3: You know, Joe, they have 14 million subscribers. Most of them are for crossword puzzles, Wordle, and Wordle. Wordle, the same thing, and recipes. I don't know how we get rid of, and The Athletic, their sports page. How do we get rid of those people?
4: You mean how do we convince them to unsubscribe?
3: Yeah, the new hard people
4: to unsubscribe.
3: Yeah,
4: look at my inbox. You'll see how hard it is to unsubscribe.
3: Yes.
4: Technological.
3: Well, great poem. Let's remind everyone, if they need a poem of any sort to celebrate any occasion, wedding, retirement, farewell, proposal, friendship, all you got to do is ask for a poem at tarzanajoe.com, which I assume is working, Joe?
4: Absolutely. And it's going to have a beautiful overhaul, a lovely new patina of efficiency in just a couple of weeks. But it's working.
3: You've been
4: right
3: overhauling
4: now.
3: That site on a weekly basis for a year now.
4: Well, now I'm actually going to pay for it as opposed to doing it myself.
3: Okay. Well, good. Well, then we look forward to that. TarzanaJoe.com. You can get his books there on poetry, and you can commission a poem for any occasion. Joe's the hardest working poet in America and maybe the only one who makes a living doing it. Tarzana Joe at Brigitte. No, we just go to the website now. I got to get over the old stuff. Just go to Tarzana Joe and find the button, I need a poem. It's got all the details there, and you write Joe your stuff. TarzanaJoe.com. Thank you, Joe.
4: Thank you, Hugh.
3: 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Dr. Larry Aaron, the Hillsdale Dialogue, coming up on the Salem News Channel, the Salem Radio Network, and our wonderful radio affiliates. 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
5: Hi. Hi, it's Matt from the WGAN Morning News. We're going to be back again on Monday. We'll be talking with John Featherston from the Maine Wire. I'll be reviewing with him the vice president's visit to Maine, and we'll continue talking about the issue of fraud being investigated by the Maine Wire as well. Also, we want you to tell us, if the election was held today, who do you think would win the Republican nomination for governor of Maine? Go to WGAN.com to give us your opinion and join us Monday morning for news, weather, and your calls on News Radio WGAN.